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7: What's up, America? 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Welcome. 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The phone number, if you want to join us, 877-381-3811, 877-3811. If you're just joining us in hour number 3 of this wonderful broadcast, this evening town hall across America, I invite you to join us. I want to hear from you. I want to talk about a number of things. We've talked about a number of things this evening, right? I started off with talking about life and death, right? Because I believe that this next election is life and death. It's truly about good and evil. And I guess that sounds hyperbolic, maybe a little bit too intense, but the reality is, it's never been so clear, right? We've never seen so many people support that which is evil to the point that it's insanity. What do I mean? I mean, we're thankfully seeing some members of the Democrat Party push back on the Democrat Socialists of America because of their hate for Israel, because of their love of communism or sympathy for communism, if you will. These are things that are destructive, right? When people say that communism has claimed the lives of so many historically, it's not hyperbole, that's fact. It's a matter of the historical record. These are things that we're facing right now. You know, I go to work, and I have a studio on 47th and Broadway, overlooking the steps, the big red steps that say TKTS in Times Square, New York City, right? 1560 Broadway. And I look out there, and I see a city that I grew up in Brooklyn, New York. I was born in Brooklyn, Brooklyn Jewish Hospital. I look at what's going on. I did grow up in New Jersey. I moved to Jersey when I was 12. But not to give you, you know, an hour-long soliloquy on my biography. But I'm just saying, New York City's not what it used to be. And this predates Zoran Mamdani, right? He's really the result of the decay really taking root in the city, right? The end of the era of Rudy Giuliani, where he was truly fighting the good fight, good versus evil, right? Taking on the mob, taking on FARC, the Colombian terrorists, Fuerzas Armadas, right? What do they stand for? Revolucionarios, Colombiano, FARC. That was the end of that era. You know, after that, you had Bloomberg, who became, you know, he had a couple of good years. Then he went soft. Then he abused Stop and Frisk. And next thing you know, we don't have Stop and Frisk. Boom. So then what happens? Then that ushers in the era of Bill de Blasio, Eric Adams, and now Zoran Mamdani. This is a horrific thing for the city of New York. Yet here we are. And President Trump often talks about the gift that this is. And I get where he's coming from, right? Because if people take a look at how bad things are going in New York, they can say, wow, we don't want that in our part of town. But I think, sadly, too many people don't realize that this is about life and death. This is about good and evil. They don't realize that that doesn't just stay contained to New York. Some people have the gall, yeah, I'm talking to you in Florida, to say things like, look, if you're going to move to Florida, don't bring your voting habits. What do you think you're saying? Of course they're going to bring their voting habits. This is a deep systemic problem. Lefties, right? This is, they're here to take over. They're trying to get Texas, right? They took over Austin. Now they're trying to do it culturally, religiously, and in every way you can imagine. Good versus evil, right? Good versus evil. This is the best way I can put it. I'm rarely at a loss for words, but when I think about this, I say to myself, we're looking at an election that's coming up in, I don't know, is it, Mr. Producer, am I right in saying it's 66 or 67 days away? Maybe I'm off by a day or three. And this is a dangerous time, right? Now, I don't want to sound like the left. Trump is dangerous. No. The left is dangerous. The communist movement is dangerous. And for anybody who takes the bait, hook, line, and sinker, the euphemism of democratic socialism, healthcare is a right, right? Please come and spend some time in Times Square after the sun goes down. That's all I could say. And maybe get out of Times Square. Maybe go into Hell's Kitchen for a little bit, right? Maybe take a walk. Walk your way over to Gramercy Park. See what you encounter on that walk. It's high time. And again, I'm not trying to be New York focused. I realize people are listening from all across the country. I'm trying to describe something that, in my opinion, is dire. And this is from somebody who's there, right? You don't want this in your backyard, but yet we're seeing it. Now, we're seeing a couple of Democrats. I just spent a little while beating up Congressman Josh Gottheimer, who happens to be the congressman in the district I live in Jersey. And he, you know, conveniently went on Fox News. Like, I would say, Congressman, why didn't you say all those wonderful things you said about the DSA having no place in the Democrat Party? Why wouldn't you say that on CNN? Why wouldn't you go on MSNBC? You know they'll give you an audience. So, again, I'm suspicious. Because ultimately, the left is running the show. There are no more moderates. So it becomes a question, what America do you want to see? Do you want to see the Hassan Pikers, the Bernie Sanders, AOC wing of this party at every inaugural from here moving forward? And I don't mean for like president, and, you know, God forbid that could be a thing too. But I mean, every state house election, every

0: Every congressional election, every Senate election, swearing in people that are doing it in the name of DSA, doing it in the name of collectivism, doing it in the name of Karl Marx himself. Come on. You know, this is a paraphrase, but it's scary to me. It's scary to me to think that some people would not take heed to the writings of scholars that have come before us and paying attention to history and saying, my goodness, all of a sudden we are making cool, right? It's like communism is cool again. Would that be, yeah, I don't know if that's quite a hat just yet, but I think they're working on it. So I want to spend the next hour really taking this apart and hearing from you guys and seeing, am I just suffering from McCarthyism? Am I just bugging out here in New York because things are so dire over here? The fact that, you know, I'd rather walk than take a subway because you never know what you're going to encounter in a subway and you're trapped in there. And mind you, I've been riding subway since I was a little kid. Is it me? Or is this problem really that bad? Is this midterm election really that bad? And are we going to sit here and listen to what Mark Levin, the great one, calls the woke Reich, cry about a forever war in Iran? One that, in my opinion, has to happen? Are we going to sit here and allow AOC to play her violin with her communist grandpa, Bernie Sanders? Bernard Sanders, healthcare is a right. Sit there and beat us over the head with this has to be free and that has to be free. We're going to sit here while Zoran Mamdani puts his hand over his heart and gives us a one big cheesy grin after the next, telling us why private property should be outlawed, why collectivism is king where he comes from. How much of this are we going to endure? Are we just throwbacks? Are we just has-beens? Are we just washed-up conservatives that once ruled the roost in America and are now a relic of the culture? This isn't a good thing. I want to know what you think. 877-381-3811, 877-381-3811. Valdez, in for the great one.
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10: Pittsburgh weather.
11: Tonight it'll be mostly clear with overnight lows dropping to around 54. Tomorrow, look for patchy fog in the morning. Otherwise, it'll be mostly sunny with highs of 82 and lows around 60. And Sunday, we can expect to see lots of sunshine. This is Lisa Marie on the Talk of Pittsburgh, 1320 WJAS.
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0: It is Rich Valdez, Valdez with an S, and Rich Valdez on all of the social media. Some of you know me as Mr. Call Screener. Others know me as your liberty-loving Latino amigo from the Mark Levin Show, from radio, from TV, a few other places. And I want to share a quote with you as I'm here filling in for the great one, Mark Levin. And it's from someone I met through Mark Levin, Paul Kengor, Professor Paul Kengor from Grove City College. He's got a tremendous introduction to his book, The Devil and Karl Marx, and I recommend you read it. But I've shared this before, and I'll share it again. Something he wrote in a poem back in 1837. Who's he? Not Kengor. Karl Marx. He says, "Thus heaven I've forfeited. I know it full well." Now, he wrote this a decade before he wrote the Communist Manifesto. And the sentence ends with this: "My soul, once true to God, is chosen for hell." This is the crux of communism. This, at its deepest core, is what Marx was all about: godlessness. I'm not here to get on a soapbox. I'm not a preacher. But I know the difference between good and evil. And this don't look too good. Give me your thoughts on what we're talking about. Let's see. We got calls from all over the country here. Let's see. Where did we go? We got Wilmington, North Carolina. WBAP. Shout out to Dallas. Brooklyn, New York. Orange County, California. Brooklyn, New York again. All right. Let's go to Brooklyn, New York. Let's start there. I'm partial to Brooklyn, New York. I was born in Brooklyn. Midwood in the building. Let's go to Jimmy. Brooklyn, New York. You're on with Rich Valdez.
1: Rich Valdez with an S. How you doing, buddy?
0: My man, Jimmy. How are you?
1: Okay, a couple of quotes real quick. From the enemy, Gus Hall, head of the American Communist Party, said, and it's in writing, "The best way to help the cause of communism is through the liberal wing of a Democratic Party." He also said and wrote, "There's no way anyone can unlink the Soviet Union and the socialist countries from the world revolutionary process. They're winning, and it's not Marx, it's Lenin." Most communists call themselves Marxist-Leninists. Marx was the philosophy, sometimes they call it the science.
0: Yeah.
1: Lenin was strategy, tactics, and Lenin's party of a new type. Evidence of Lenin's party of a new type: when all these tourists came to America for the soccer, or football as they call it, from Africa, Asia, Latin America, and Europe, they all said their media lied to them about America. They came here and pleasantly surprised. They fell in love with America. Some of them cried when they had to leave.
0: Yeah.
1: Now, the only way you could have every country in the world teaching their people hate America, and the American media teaching people hate America, that's Lenin's party of a new type. Communist party in every single country.
0: 100%. Now, Jimmy, let me ask you a question, because I know that you know this topic well. But on the premise of what I've laid out this evening, that this is truly about good versus evil, and the crux of Marx's philosophy was him forfeiting his soul, that he was truly chosen for hell and, you know, not for God. Do you think that it's fair to say that this upcoming midterm, and really this tipping point that we face in America, is truly one of good versus evil?
1: Yes, it's good versus evil. I don't usually talk like religious and spirituality, but it's definitely good versus evil, and evil works really well among the Communist Party and the movement. There's a lot of spin-off groups and offshoots, and there's a lot of useful idiots, people who aren't willingly, knowingly helping the communist, but they are inadvertently. That's why they're referred to as useful idiots. We are in absolutely big trouble. Years ago, I talked about the Soviet hand in the Muslim glove. 100 years, the communists were working with Muslims. I have the training manuals, how to penetrate the Negro organizations. The communists, right, we have the ability to move tens of thousands, hundreds of thousands, and millions of voters. They talk about creating mass moods and mass trends.
0: Jimmy, I once read this article that was from, like, 1975, at least that was the copyright on it, and it was on either the plural or the singular, Marxist.org. And it was about what you're talking about, this union organizing about African Americans. They called them the national minority, and basically laid out a structure to give a superfluous title called a shop steward, and had to go to an African-American in order to ingratiate themselves within that community. And, I mean, it was just egregious, the stuff that I read. And, again, that was 1975. I read it in, you know, maybe 2016, 2017. And here we are, you know, years later, and it seems like they've really taken root in what they've tried to do. It's truly astounding, and I think you hit the nail on the head. The Soviet hand inside the Muslim glove. That's definitely that red-green axis, if I've ever heard of it. Jimmy from Brooklyn, thank you for your call. And this is one of those things that it's not going to go away just because, you know, we ignore it. We've got to pay attention to this. And all messaging aside, all the BS you're going to hear on the news about inflation, about this and about that, if there's ever been a time for Americans to band together like they did during the world wars, where we really stood up for not only our fellow man across this country, but for our own countrymen, right? The Rosie the Riveter days. This is that time. We have to do this, right? Because the war is different now. Right? Yeah, there's a hot war going on in Iran and whatnot. But there's a war going on outside right here, and nobody's safe from it. Your children aren't safe from it. Culture is at risk. Let me backtrack. Culture is already in the crosshairs, and the shots have been fired. The question really comes down to, what are we going to do? How are we going to defend ourselves? This is really an incredibly consequential election. Anyway, more calls when we return. Plus, wait till you hear about what the governor of Virginia did in order to get more votes. It probably won't surprise you, but it'll disappoint you for sure. Keep it locked right here. It's Rich Valdez sitting in for the great one, Mark Levin.
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14: Pittsburgh weather.
15: Tonight it'll be mostly clear with overnight lows dropping to around 54. Tomorrow, look for patchy fog in the morning. Otherwise, it'll be mostly sunny with highs of 82 and lows around 60. And Sunday, we can expect to see lots of sunshine. This is Lisa Marie on the Talk of Pittsburgh, 1320 WJA.
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1: All right, it's good versus evil. 60-some-odd days away. I want to hear what you've got to say. Let's go to Catherine calling from North Carolina. Catherine, you're on with Rich Valdez in for the great one.
2: Good evening. I'm very concerned about our nation, and it is good versus evil. And we need to pray. We need to pray. I do a lot of reading about our nation's founding, and they were men of prayer.
1: Yeah. And I don't know if you've ever seen that photo in Constitution Hall of George Washington and all the rest of the founders that were there on their knees in prayer, deep, deep prayer, thrown about the floor, really trying to, you know, see, I guess, you know, the Lord's will for America. And it's a powerful painting. And I don't know if they added a little, you know, drama to it, but watching, you know, just looking at that painting and thinking this is what they were seeing at that time, really, it speaks volumes. So I think you're right. When times get tough, we got to get tough and we've got to pray. Catherine, thank you for that call to prayer. I appreciate that genuinely. Let us go to Dallas, Texas, WBAP, great station. Roy, go for it.
3: Yes, sir. Thank you for taking my call.
1: Yes.
3: I've been in law enforcement for 35 years, and I went through your call screener. And my perspective and whole wide picture on what the Democrats and their influencers like Alexandria Ocasio-Cortez and the Socialist Communist Democratic Party, some of those who've been elected, especially like James Tallarico, they have made outside statements that once they are elected, they are going to take ICE apart. Well, Americans need to realize, like in my field, for 35 years, we have worked with ICE. We have also worked with U.S. Customs Border Patrol, DEA, ATF, the FBI, mm-hmm. and look how the actions, including the United States Marshals Service, look at the worst of the worst that's published each and every day on the U.S. government's website of those that are on the streets of America and that have international warrants out for their arrests. Mm-hmm. Some of these were leaders in Africa, like a woman who was using children to be armed and trained to kill fellow people of their country over there.
1: And well, you know, Roy, this is exactly what people need to hear, right? So I appreciate you telling us, because people don't realize how dire things are in a border state, right? I think they just think, oh, we're just, you know, these people want to come here for a better life, and they want to. I'm not trying to demonize any immigrants. I'm not. Right. This is not about that. This is just about things have gotten out of hand. And you're right. You know, the cartels run the entire Mexican side of the border, and they have forever. And to think that we're going to just turn a blind eye to the trafficking that goes on, all because the media and the left want to say things, cliche things like kids in cages or bombing babies. It's asinine to think that people will be that undereducated and that unaware, right? So thank you for what you're doing on the front lines, Roy. God bless you, my brother. We continue. Let's

0: go to Joy in Brooklyn. She's been patiently waiting. Joy, I know you had some things to say. Go right ahead.
1: Hi, good evening. Yeah, so this is about Jelly Roll, even though I have other stuff to say. But Jelly Roll, he's an American. He has a right to say what he wants. There has been many conservatives. I've been listening to conservatives for years who's made jokes about the presidents while they're sitting in office, while they're not sitting in office. It's all fair game. Just because he's a white male Christian and he's from the South and he sings country music, people should not assume that he thinks one particular way. In addition, he may think two ways. He may just, he could be pro-abortion, but against the death penalty. And
0: no, you're right. My issue wasn't necessarily on any of those points. It was really on, does this hurt his career or not? Because I know that in Nashville, at least my thinking has always been that it's a very, you know, country music in general, I think, is a rather, you know, pro-Americana, Christian conservative type of genre. And he's done a lot of collaborations with a lot of other Christian artists. So my thinking is, does this hurt him in the long run? And I don't know that any of us know the answer to that until it happens. But that was really my thinking, Joy.
1: Yeah, I don't, I mean, like you said, none of us really knows what will happen, but I think that the fact that this is a question kind of shows the times that we are in now. People are so in the trenches with their particular position that you have to be scared as an artist, just as an individual, as an average, everyday American, to even express your views because you automatically are branded a particular way, and it goes for both sides.
0: Yeah, well, you know what? You bring up a good point. Right, I think you're spot on here. That I think Jelly Roll isn't afraid, and likely because he doesn't fear getting quote unquote canceled by the country music crowd. Probably because they're so forgiving, right? Where you may not see the same when others, you know, when it's the other way, right? When somebody says I like President Trump, all of a sudden they're like, you like Trump? You're out of here, right? And I think there's a double standard there, and I think it's that the other side of that double standard that I was just mainly questioning, will it strike back on him? But yeah, I support everything you're saying. Yeah, I made fun of Joe Biden and still occasionally do, and I love the fact that I can. So, you know, kudos to Jelly Roll and his attempt at humor and, you know, trying to poke shots at the president. But yeah, my question still remains, does this hurt him in the long run? Now, Joy, other question I had for you was the same question I asked some of the other women earlier, which was, what do you think, I guess, is the winning messaging strategy for the midterms? Is it Trump broke the economy with the Iran war, or the evil socialists are, you know, coming for capitalism?
1: I don't think either one really works, and I think it depends on which segment of society you're talking to. I think that both sides have a real problem, especially with Black Americans in the country. The Democrats pander to Black Americans and think that we're all interested. I'm a Black American. They think that we're all interested in having no police. They think that we all are advocates of crime, which is not true. The Republicans, on the other hand, they think that we're just a bunch of lamb, just following the Democrats blindly, and we're just going to vote because apparently we're all on welfare and we like free things. Which is also, so you have two extremes. You have two parties who don't know how to speak to either one. But what I'd like to say, and I take this time to say it, is that Black Americans are some of the most loyal people in this country, because this is the only country that we have allegiance to. That is not, that is overlooked by both parties. They don't understand that the Black Americans in this country are the most loyal people in this country. This is the only country that we have allegiance to, because we are Americans.
0: Yeah, listen, I think you're right. And I think for years now, I think Donald Trump is probably the only politician that's tried to make that same correlation that you just made. I think being the one out there over and over beating the drum, saying that, you know, illegal immigration hurts Black Americans more than others because of exactly what you're saying, because Black Americans are Americans at the end of the day.
1: But when you see Republicans on television, so this is a point that Republicans can use. However, when they're on television, they're not very articulate at saying that. Okay, Trump will just say plain, oh, you know, it hurts the blacks. You have Republican after Republican. I watch both sides of TV. I watch CNN. I watch Fox. You have Republicans who poorly explain this. They don't explain to Black Americans that when you have the groups coming in and their children are then born to be United States citizens that it dilutes the black vote. You don't hear them say that. They're basically scared to say it. They don't do it. So both strategies are losing.
0: You know, I don't know that they're scared. I would say I think they just don't know how to articulate that. And I'll tell you, even I'm Puerto Rican, and I don't know that I can articulate it that well. I have heard some of the most eloquent people, right? John Amanchuku is a black pastor. He came out by going to school board meetings, and he was incredibly eloquent making these cases against, LGBTQ and, like, trans issues, ideology being pushed on children in the district that he was in. There

0: forget her name, but she's fantastic. She goes to all of Brandon Johnson's meetings, the mayor's meetings, and she calls him out, you know, saying you're making a war zone here. And she's incredibly eloquent. I mean, I don't think anybody could say it better than she does. So I think you're right. There is a messaging problem, and they need the right messengers. And, you know, I think you should be at the top of that list, Joy, in my opinion. Joy in Brooklyn, thank you so much. I appreciate you. Mr. Producer, how am I doing on time here? All right, I have time for one more, and I love that. All right, great call, by the way, Joy in Brooklyn. Let us continue here. Where do we go here? Let's go to the shortest one on this list, which is going to be Curtis in Orange County, California. Go for it.
1: Hi, I think that John Thune is significantly responsible for some of the socialism that's in the United States. I think he works for Mitch McConnell, and I think Mitch McConnell works for the rhinos and the Trump haters in Washington. I don't think he will get rid of the filibuster because that would require votes, and voting would show the rhinos. Mm-hmm. I seem to recall that Harry Reid got rid of the filibuster.
0: Well, listen, Curtis, I don't disagree with you on a lot of that, honestly. That was always my concern. I also am cognizant, right? I realize that Washington is still Washington, irrespective of who we like. And it works a certain way. And you have to do things a certain way, at least for the time being, right? And while President Trump, I think, has done an amazing job at draining some of that swamp, it's still a swamp nonetheless. And these are the things that we deal with there, right? I don't think we ever get a lockstep Washington that we love that's a rubber stamp for any faction or any party. So it really comes down to wheeling and dealing and making... and, you know, making political calculations. And what can you do, right? All you can do is fight the good fight. Curtis, thank you for your call. Amigos, we're coming right back. We got calls from Texas and Missouri and more, and a couple of closing thoughts from me. Don't go anywhere. It's Valdez. I'm here for the great one.
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3: Pittsburgh weather.
4: Tonight it'll be mostly clear with overnight lows dropping to around 54. Tomorrow, look for patchy fog in the morning. Otherwise, it'll be mostly sunny with highs of 82 and lows around 60. And Sunday, we can expect to see lots of sunshine. This is Lisa Marie on the Talk of Pittsburgh, 1320 WJA.
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0: Rich Valdez here for Mark Levin this evening, and I want to go to Independence, Missouri, check in with Mark. Mark, make it quick, make it count.
1: Yeah, Rick, all I got to say, yes, there's good and evil, but there's also life and death of the country on the line, and the Republicans, with a few exceptions, like President Trump and a few others, don't seem to get it. There's a lack of urgency. They can't get on the same page. They don't even seem to realize this danger we're up against. Mike Johnson recently made some good statements, strong statements, but no follow-up. This has to be a daily exercise of relentlessness about exposing these. I think it's the whole party. I mean, we talk about a few communists, but it's the whole party, and they have to educate the country. This is more than just a midterm election. Our country is on the line, and they have to treat it that way.
0: Outstanding. I couldn't have put it any better. I think you nailed it there. The country's on the line, truly, right? Whatever's left of this country, right? You've heard Mark and Hannity and others say that we are in a post-constitutional America. And to some degree, we are. Do we want to see that get worse, or do we want to see it get better? Do we want to turn the pendulum the other way? How did we survive any other way? Excellent point, Mark. Thank you. I appreciate it. I'm not sure if we lost you or not, but I definitely appreciate it. Thank you so much. And we're going to find out what happens, right? We're going to see what happens. I know that we're all going to show up to work each and every day. I know for me, on my show, Rich Valdez, This Is America, which you can download anywhere you want. Make sure you subscribe to it, please. It's free. I'd love to have you be part of the conversation, and you are able to call into the show and chat with me, and we can continue this conversation from, is this about life and death and good and evil? Or even I can give you an update on my upcoming trip to Puerto Rico, and will the governor actually respond and make good on her promise to me, Governor Gonzalez Colon of Puerto Rico, who said, I'm inviting you over for a tour. I'm looking forward to it. But so far, crickets, or maybe in Puerto Rico, it's coqui, I don't know. But we will find out, and I do like her. She's a lovely woman, and I'm looking forward to visiting La Fortaleza if they do get back to us. We'll see what happens. And the other thing I had left on the table that I didn't get to was the showdown I had with AOC. Now, for those of you who've heard this story, well, you'll have to hear it again. But, I don't know, I think 8 years ago, it was 2019, it's 8 years ago, or close to it, 7 years ago, I was marching in the Puerto Rican parade, and I saw a banner coming my way on Fifth Avenue that said, all together, but it was in Spanish, todo junto. And in the middle of it is Congresswoman AOC wearing this, like, blue, magenta, violet, purple type of thing. And she's saying hello, you know, to the folks on the sidelines of both sides of Fifth Avenue. And I was with my probably 11, 12-year-old daughter at the time. And I said, well, you know what? I had been inviting Congresswoman AOC on my radio show. At the time, I did a local show out of New York City, WABC Radio. And again, crickets. I would, you know, I was like, hey, you want to come on the show and talk about capitalism versus socialism? I got no response. I said, let me go over there and let her know in person that she's got a warm invitation to my show. And guess what? She ran away. I said, Congresswoman. And she looked at me, gave me the evil eye, and she literally jetted across the street to the other side to say hello to the, you know, parade goers on the other side of the street by the barricades and left me in the dust with one of her aides who was kind of like shoulder checking me. And it just goes to show you that sometimes the people that have all these crazy ideas, they're not willing to stand by them. They're not willing to have the difficult conversations or the honest conversations, the transparent conversations about what they believe. So that's why we're doing it here. And I for one, would still love to have AOC on. I want to go to Puerto Rico and hang out in the governor's mansion. I want to have a debate with AOC. So many things on my wish list. One less thing that's on my wish list is hosting the Mark Levin Show. I've gotten the opportunity to do this a number of times over the years, and it gets better each and every time. So, in sum, I want to leave you with a thought. And the thought is this. If you want to know what's going on in the economy, if you want to know what's at stake with the upcoming election, you've got to tune in this Saturday. Steve Moore, Congressman Mike Lawler, joining Mark on Life, Liberty, and Levin Saturday night at 8 p.m. Eastern Time on the Fox News Channel. Then on Sunday, you've got Chris Rufo and Rebecca Heinrichs joining Mark Levin on Life, Liberty, and Levin on Sunday at 8 p.m. Eastern Time on the Fox News Channel. It's a doubleheader. You've got everything you need packed into these two episodes. And guess what? If you're at the beach, if you're over here, you're over there, don't worry about it. You can DVR it and check it out when you come home. The key is to make sure you don't miss it. Make sure you DVR it. You don't want to miss it. Now, this is where I oftentimes share with my audience that we have to stand for something, because if we stand for nothing, we will fall for anything. And the only thing necessary for evil to triumph is for good people like you to do nothing. That's Sir Edmund Burke. I am Rich Valdez, in for the great one. Hasta la próxima. Take care, good night, and God bless you, America.

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5: The judge off the case. I'm Lee Silicera, Fox News. That's the request from the attorneys for Brian Koberger, who pled guilty to stabbing 4 University of Idaho students to death in 2022.
6: Gregory Rausch, who is Brian Koberger's court-appointed lawyer, has filed a motion to have Judge Stephen Hipler taken off the case for several reasons, including the fact that he already proceeded over Koberger's original criminal case and during sentencing made statements such as publicly questioning whether Koberger is capable of speaking the truth. Koberger pleaded guilty to the murders in July of 2025, and in doing so, received 4 life sentences without the possibility of parole, removing the chance of the death penalty.
5: Fox's Kevin Uretsky. Koberger is now seeking to remove the guilty plea in hopes of getting a new trial, claiming he received bad legal advice from his former lawyers. Day 2 of deliberations in the trial, Lindsay Clancy, the Massachusetts mom accused of killing her 3 young children, it concluded with no verdict. Clancy faces life in prison if convicted of first-degree murder, but jurors have the option to consider lesser charges. They resumed deliberations on Monday. At least 600 dead, hundreds missing days after a devastating flood struck the border region between Nepal and China.
7: Recovery operations in both China and Nepal suspended for hours as lakes near Wednesday's glacier collapse get dangerously close to bursting. Rescues have since resumed, but teams are on high alert. In the aftermath of the landslide and flash floods, crews continue to pull survivors.
5: Fox's Jeff Paul, the leader of the Seneca Nation in upstate New York, is criticizing President Trump's decision to rename Lake Ontario Lake America, saying it violates a more than 225-year-old treaty, and it shows what he called a blatant disrespect for the indigenous people who gave it its name in the first place. 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
17: Tonight it'll be mostly clear with overnight lows dropping to around 54. Tomorrow, look for patchy fog in the morning. Otherwise, it'll be mostly sunny with highs of 82 and lows around 60. And Sunday, we can expect to see lots of sunshine. This is Lisa Marie on the Talk of Pittsburgh, 1320 WJA.

0: rising from the heart of the swamp, a beacon of truth is casting its light. 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
1: All right, 844-484-3872, 844-4-THE-USA. That's the way to join us today. From coast to coast, from sea to shining sea, as the president's critics and even some of his supporters are falling for it again. You suckers, you fall for it every single time, and damn, that's the point. It is one of the funniest things that the president of the United States does. He does it on a routine basis. It never gets old. It consistently works every single time. Of course, what I'm talking about today is the president's decision to rename Lake Ontario to Lake America. That was the big statement from the Oval Office yesterday. The president coming out and going, oh, now it's time. You know, Canada's been real nasty to us, so we've got a Lake America, and I can do that as president. Which, by the way, he can. He can, unlike Hillary Clinton, who was raging about this yesterday. She is, just so everyone knows, not the president of the United States. Yeah, thank God. She's shooting blanks yesterday. She's like, it's Lake Ontario. She would wave her hand. Didn't work. She doesn't have that power. We didn't give it to her. She's upset. It's Lake Ontario, she raged. Here's President Trump yesterday saying, nope, you're wrong.
2: We're going to be changing the name of Lake Ontario, effective immediately, to Lake America. That's going to take place right now as I sign the order. Do you have anything to say about it, Ben?
3: Yes, sir. So this is a straightforward but important executive order. It directs Secretary Burgum and the Department of the Interior to update the Geographic Names Information Service to reflect that lake once known as Lake Ontario will, from this day forward, be known as Lake America.
1: No, no, no, no, no. He can't do it again. He keeps doing it. He does whatever he wants, and we can't stop him. The left raging yesterday. I saw Kathy Hochul was raging about this. Hillary Clinton was raging about this. All the Canadian people were raging about it. Here's the Toronto mayor. Her name's Olivia Chow, and she is very upset about President Trump doing this. Listen.
4: The President Trump is taunting Canada, saying he wants to rename Lake Ontario Lake America. What do you make of that threat?
5: Look, it's not a very neighborly thing to do. We're supposed to love our neighbor as ourselves. And I think Mr. Trump should take a page from Dolly Parton.
1: Oh.
5: She's loving, she's generous, she's joyous. That's the way to treat your best neighbor and your friends, not just bullying. And that's not who we are. And that's why we have to retaliate in order to defend ourselves and protect ourselves.
4: The president,
1: shut up. Shut up. So it's funny, you know, and then, so that's the left in Canada. They're all, you know, lefties. But that's the left. And then you've got the right. Also, I saw some of this. Perhaps you saw this too, Jim. Saw some people on the right going, all right, we've got more serious problems. I don't know why the president's doing this right now. Lake America, is that really the most important use of your time right now, Mr. President? I saw, I think it was Matt Walsh who was citing the history of the name Ontario. It far outdates the existence of Canada. In fact, it's practically American for us to keep it as Lake Ontario. So I'm going to disagree with the president here, making all sorts of intellectual debates about this. Guys, everyone, in for a huddle. I'm going to tell you something. The president is messing with them. Just let it be. Just let it be. This is a side quest. You think this is the president's primary focus? No, of course not. The president, he's got a million things to do. He's got a million things to do. Is this amusing him? No doubt. No doubt. He is getting the biggest laugh imaginable out of all the reactions. And how many times has this happened, ladies and gentlemen? How many times have we seen this particular sequence of events happen? And they fought for it every single time. Now, granted, you should keep calling it Lake America just to really twist the knife. Just drive them crazy, because that's part of the fun. But I saw a clip. This is great. John Bolton, remember him? The mustachioed classified information thief. Who's already pled guilty to that. He's got a sentencing coming up in October for that crime. He just did a podcast yesterday, of course, and he's not yet in prison. He's awaiting that sentencing. And in during the podcast, which my friend Jason Cohen helpfully watched so the rest of us don't have to, John Bolton did reveal what I thought was a really funny and, revealing story about working alongside the president in the way he does social media, the way he does things like this. Listen to John Bolton explain, and I think quite accurately, what we're all witnessing.
6: The first term, I was in the Oval Office one day, and I walked in to tell him something, and Trump was in the middle of dictating a tweet to Dan Scavino, who was his tweeter-in-chief. Now he's deputy White House chief of staff. That's how you rise in the Trump administration. But anyway, Trump's dictating, and he turns to Scavino at one point and says, capitalize every word in that last sentence. And then he turns to me and he said, you know why I do that? I said, no, why? And he said, because it drives them crazy. And that's what Trump is doing to Canada. What Lake America, forget Lake Ontario. He's trolling them. And you can't let that get to you.
1: Oh, but they do every time they let it get to him. He's trolling you. Stop falling for it. No, I'll never stop falling for it. So they're raging. It's like Covfefe. Trump never deleted Covfefe. He just left it up because it drove people crazy. It was amazing. I love Covfefe. I drink Covfefe every morning. I don't even call it coffee anymore. It's blackout Covfefe. It's incredible. They go nuts. And I do love the capitalization sequence. It's not something that has evaded my notice at all, because through the years I would see, what? That's interesting. He's capitalizing words that probably should not be capitalized. There are exclamation points placed in places that you might not expect. There's a whole bunch of them sometimes at the end of a sentence. What is that? And the answer is, it's designed to drive you crazy. In fact, without looking at them, you know how the president has the wall of presidents at the White House now? He's got all of these pictures of the presidents right outside the Rose Garden in that colonnade alongside the White House. And under each of the presidents is a description of who they were and what they achieved or what they're remembered for. And as far as we can tell, President Trump wrote all of them. And of course, it's like there's a picture of Joe Biden. It's not actually Joe Biden. It's a picture of the auto pen machine. And then it talks about the Biden presidency, President Auto Pen. And throughout it, if you read the actual plaques, if you ever get a chance to look at them, they're written like Truth Social posts. There's odd capitalization and all sorts of, you know, provocations against people who are like, that's not how you write. You're not supposed to do these. And John Bolton just described why Trump does that.

0: He's like, he said capitalize every single word in that last sentence. You know why I do that? Why? Because it drives them crazy.
1: Can I play the ocean tweet or the ocean clip?
0: The ocean clip?
1: Yeah, where he wants to rename an ocean now.
0: Oh, does he? He has a plan to rename an ocean? All right. I promise I won't be outraged by it.
2: The lake change, Lake of America, was something I've been thinking about for a long time, actually. As you know, we took something called the Gulf of Mexico. We changed it, and now it's very routinely the Gulf of America. So if you think about it, we have a gulf and we have a lake. Now all we need is an ocean. So maybe we'll have to change the name of the Atlantic and or the Pacific. Maybe we'll change them both.
0: Here comes the American Ocean. Here it comes. It's on its way. Get ready. The raging will continue. The trolling will continue until morale improves. They're so easy. He plays them like a fiddle every single day. But again, it's not his primary concern, but he makes it appear that way. He'll throw a big press conference in the Oval Office just to drive you crazy. Love that about him. And you see, of course, you can tell, like Hillary Clinton getting driven crazy, that's the sweet spot. When she starts raging about it, and she can't do anything about it, as she dead names Lake America. It's Lake America now. You can't say Lake Ontario anymore. That's bigoted, right? The lake, you, right? I mean, what are the rules here for the left? I do love this. Yesterday, I was thinking as I was watching all of this raging, going, guys, I'm sorry. Your position is that a child can be born in the wrong body, and if you acknowledge their real body, you're doing something bigoted and hateful. It's a trans genocide. Have you heard that expression? A trans genocide if you acknowledge a child was born in the correct body. And yet President Trump comes along, renames a body of water, and that's a war crime? What are the rules here exactly? Because it sounds like you're dead naming Lake America. And I don't like that. It sounds bigoted to me. More ahead on The Vince Show.
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0: Weather.
5: Tonight it'll be mostly clear with overnight lows dropping to around 54. Tomorrow, look for patchy fog in the morning. Otherwise, it'll be mostly sunny with highs of 82 and lows around 60. And Sunday, we can expect to see lots of sunshine. This is Lisa Marie on the Talk of Pittsburgh, 1320 WJA.
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10: Well, while the president is driving the left absolutely nutty yet again this week, he's also very busy trying to come up with solutions for American workers. That includes this week on today, some breaking news for American farmers, ranchers. It's kind of fascinating, the sequence of events that led to this. President Trump did an interview earlier this week with Glenn Beck. And Glenn, who in addition to being a radio host, also owns a ranch. He's got animals and he has a lot of concern about farming, raised his concerns with the president of the United States during the interview. And the audio you're about to hear is, of course, Glenn raising the questions about the American meat industry, in particular the meat processing industry. But listen to the tone of the president's voice as you can hear him shift from kind of the public presenter that you normally see, the guy who's presenting what he's up to and talking about the elections and the campaigns. And then he gets into Oval Office Trump, where he seems to kind of take you behind closed doors practically as he's asking for more advice and guidance from Glenn on this issue. What does he think about it? What exactly is hurting American ranchers and farmers? Take a listen to this.
8: I have to tell you, Mr. President, I didn't plan on talking about this, and we can get into it at a later date, but please, please, when it comes to beef, please look at the cartel that is the meat processing cartel. I mean, that is, I run a ranch, so I know what it's like. And I'm telling you, it is the processing plants. There's four of them, and I think two of them are not even American. It's bad. And they're, I believe they're colluding with each other.
11: I'm surprised that the ranchers and the farmers haven't done it because they're smart as hell. I'm surprised because that's been going on a long time, Glenn, long before I got here.
8: Help us. Help us. It's so, we can't butcher with all of the federal regulations. It is really hard. You know, if there's something you can do to help.
11: Glenn, is that just a question of regulation? Do you think?
8: A lot of it is. Yeah, a lot of it is. The inspections are insane.
11: So they make the regulation so tough that, so could you do it, if you didn't have those regulations, could you do it on your ranch?
8: Yes.
11: And is that the way to do it? Or do you think you need some pretty strong regulations?
8: Break the back of those processing plants. There's people that want to build processing plants everywhere. The regulations are killing us, just killing us.
11: So you're saying with less regulation, you think that the ranchers and farmers would do a very good job of processing the beef?
8: Yes.
11: Wow.
8: Yes, I know.
11: I'm going to look at that today.
8: I know.
11: I've been hearing about this problem for 20 years. I've been hearing about this problem.
8: Free your people. Let our people go. Your people go.
11: You know what? This could be a very good call for ranchers and farmers. No, for the country.
8: That would be good.
11: No, I've been hearing only bad about it's four places and it's a monopoly.
8: It is.
11: And who's controlling
8: this? This would break their back.
11: Who's controlling those regulations? Department of Agriculture?
8: Yes. And FDA.
11: And the FDA.
8: Or U.S. or is it USDA? I can't remember which one, but it's
11: USDA.
8: It's the federal regulator. It's all the inspections. It's all the inspections.
10: Did you hear that? Did you hear the tone shift by the president of the United States? He goes from presenting information to realizing he has something now that's being shared with him that demonstrates it's within his reach to fix this immense problem for farmers and ranchers all across the country who just want to be able to raise their own meat, to process it, to sell it to the market. He's hearing, he goes, wait a second, this is all within my power. I can do this. Now, I love hearing that tone shift. I love the openness of the president, solutions-driven guy, thinking, how do I help Americans? Okay, what do I have to do to make that happen? I love that. I'm also a little troubled by this clip. Not troubled by Glenn. Not troubled by the president. I'm troubled that anybody might foreclose on getting to the president with this information under normal circumstances. You realize being president of the United States means that it's kind of layers and upon layers of people around you. Apparently so thick on this issue that the first time he's hearing this in any detail is as Glenn Beck presents it to him in the course of a radio interview. There's a problem. There's a bottleneck there that shouldn't exist. The president getting that, getting a hold of it and doing something about it, because this morning he just posted to Truth Social today. Ranchers and farmers have always been a number one priority for me. They work very hard, are smart, efficient, and immaculately clean. But for years, I have heard that they have a tremendous problem with the big processors, who many say are a nasty monopoly. There are essentially four of them. A very non-competitive number, and they make life miserable for our wonderful farmers and ranchers. And I can't let that happen, can I? So in order to break this powerful monopoly with much of its ownership based outside of the United States, that would include China, by the way, ladies and gentlemen, I'm authorizing legal documents to be drawn in order to allow farmers and ranchers to be given the right to process their own food. This should move quickly. Thank you for your attention to this matter, President Donald J. Trump. This is a more consequential declaration from the president this week than Lake America. Guess which one is going to get more attention? It'll be Lake America. It will. The media is going ballistic about Lake America. But this one, it's a big one for the farmers, the ranchers, a lot more to do on it. But that question still looms for me. Why did it take Glenn Beck? Why did it take the president of the United States finding out in the course of a radio interview what was within his power to fix this problem? In a moment, I've got an update. The U.S. Secretary of Agriculture, Brooke Rollins, reacting to the president's declaration today. I'll share that with you and a lot more ahead on The Vince Show.
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4: Tonight it'll be mostly clear with overnight lows dropping to around 54. Tomorrow, look for patchy fog in the morning. Otherwise, it'll be mostly sunny with highs of 82 and lows around 60. And Sunday, we can expect to see lots of sunshine. This is Lisa Marie on the Talk of Pittsburgh, 1320 WJA.
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0: heard. Call 844-484-3872, 844-4-THE-USA, and tell us what you think. The Vince Show.
1: Oh, yes. President Trump went off to Texas last night. We've got some updates on that story coming up as he campaigns for Ken Paxton, does a bunch of fundraising for him. Pretty epic. He's also meeting with the Artemis II crew today while he's in Houston. Love that. Just love it. The president busy trying to, you know, help the Republicans win big in the midterms and thanking our astronauts for their amazing, amazing work. But before I get there, though, I do want to continue on this story of American meat processing and the cartel that hovers over it. Four big operations hovering over it, a source of great frustration to farmers and ranchers across the country who want to process and subsequently sell their meat to the American market, and they keep running into trouble. Glenn Beck this week saying to the president, hey, can you fix this for us? Lots of government regulation is standing in the way. And the president said, tell me more. Tell me more. So all I have to do is get rid of this regulation and we can get the floodgates opened. And Glenn says, yes. Where did that lead? Well, this morning, the president posting to Truth Social, he's doing that very thing. That very thing to make it so that farmers and ranchers can process their own food. This should move quickly. Thank you for your attention to this matter. Here's how the Secretary of Agriculture, Brooke Rollins, is responding to all of this. And I candidly, I'm a little concerned that she's reacting to the president here rather than leading the way on it. But here we have her post today. She says, we are on it, Mr. President. Our great American ranchers produce the highest quality, most incredible beef in the world, and it is a matter of national security that we be able to feed and fuel ourselves. True. Big announcements starting Monday, that would be this coming Monday, including waiving red tape in processing, expanding ranchers' ability to sell across state lines, rescinding outdated guidance, adding technology for faster safety data, growing real support for small processors, funding and deregulation, fighting consolidation so small processors can compete, and expanding truth in labeling. The world is hungry for American beef. Much more to come. So the president spurring on action by one of his agencies today, the Department of Agriculture, there's a Secretary, Brooke Rollins. So we await what she's going to say on Monday. You know, one of the early reactions I've seen to this is like, well, look, it's one thing to process the meat, you know, for your own consumption or something if you're a farmer. It's another to be able to sell it. Selling it is another feature of this. So you're getting a little bit of a taste of what's to come as Brooke Rollins, you do see here, says that it'll expand ranchers' ability to sell across state lines. We'll find out more come Monday, but a lot of people who are in this business have been pushing very hard for this to happen. And Glenn Beck, it was good of him to raise this to the president of the United States. That was a real act of journalism, wasn't it? As he puts an issue before the president and then gets a clear answer by the end of the week. I really like that. And it goes back to what I value about the president of the United States. The guy is open to suggestion. He's really paying attention. He's listening to his base. He wants to know what they have to think about all of this. In fact, he's about to see the base a lot more. You see, Peter Doocy, I think, was reporting that the president of the United States may campaign every single day in the month of October. He may have a rally all across the country in the most competitive states and districts. Here is Peter Doocy this morning with this report from the White House.
2: And we are hearing some whispers of a ton of Trump travel in October, possibly as much as a Trump rally a day in the most competitive states and districts. And that is something that you don't typically see from a president in a set of midterms that are historically very hard for the president's party.
1: Yeah. Yeah, you don't normally see it, but there's nothing about President Trump you normally see. This is, of course, unusual, and it's the president saying, look, I'm the guy who's got the track record. I'm the guy who has a track record of success here, and I'm the guy who needs backup in Congress to help me, so I'm going to campaign for it. And he's got that big convention coming up in Dallas. Spending a lot of time in Texas there, Jim, in Houston right now. Dallas coming up early September for this big convention. to talk about his successes and what else he's going to be able to do if Republicans can maintain and grow control in the House and the Senate. That fundraiser last night apparently hauled in a bunch of money. Ken Paxton getting some wind in his sails as President Trump decides to do a bit of a Texas tango. He's jumped in now in a big way in the Lone Star State to help Ken Paxton. Now, it really, Jim, I mean, you'll know better than I will just being there in Texas. I always wonder, is it worth putting out just incredible sums of money to help a Republican candidate win in Texas against a Democrat, especially one like Talaferico? Is it necessary to do that? How much of our powder should we keep dry for other races? There's no question that this is a big race. I mean, if it did go Talaferico's way, that would be catastrophic. You can't have that happen. And President Trump, in the absence of establishment support for Ken Paxton, you know, John Cornyn and company are very grumpy about Ken Paxton being the nominee. President Trump's not grumpy. President Trump's enthusiastically supporting him. He's going in there. He's raising tons of money for him. The Texas media market is about to have a lot of cash infused into it. This is how, I'm just telling you how this works. Because when you get politics going and you've got a competitive race in a state or a district, all that money flows in and it goes to advertising. It's all designed to try and convey the message that each of the campaigns wants you to hear. And when it comes to Talaferico, I mean, the ads write themselves, don't they? In terms of just destroying this guy, how insane he is. But Jim, what do you think about this, all this effort that President Trump seems to be ready to exert in Texas?
3: I mean, it has to be some, because that's the thing, is the Democrats are going to put a whole bunch of money into the state. And the ads that they're running right now are these folksy, homey, like he's on the he's on his front porch with his grandfather and they're talking. My papa taught me two things, to be a good Christian and to be, and it's like, okay, there's plenty of arguments to make about how are you being a good Christian when you're just totally blaspheming what the Bible actually tells you?
1: Yeah.
3: So, I mean, it's definitely going to be easy to fight, especially because this is a very Baptist Christian state. So that's not going to fly very well. And the Hispanics in the state are very Catholic. So it's going to be really tough for it's going to be an uphill battle once the ads start hitting the air for Paxton. But
1: yes,
3: they have to start hitting the air. That's the thing.
1: Yeah, no, that's key. And when they do, perhaps they'll include some of the latest we just heard on a podcast. It's called the Higher Learning Podcast. Don't be tricked by the name. This is not going to be a very edifying experience for your mind. This is James Talaferico violently agreeing with the host, who says that Christians are mean and that they're villains. And if they tell you they're Christian on social media, that makes them even worse.
4: Cultural Christianity is dead. That the Christians now, from sea to shining sea, are the mean people. And if it's not true in every case, it's certainly true in the case of people who have power, who move policy, who influence discussions culturally, that the Christians are the villains, are the mean people. If I see follower of Christ in somebody's Twitter, I know they about to say something wild. Is that true? Is cultural Christianity defining somebody as a good person, is that dead?
5: I don't believe it's dead, although your assessment is spot on.
1: Your assessment is spot on? I'm sorry, remind me. This is an actual candidate for the United States Senate right now. He's the nominee for a major political party in one of the most important states in the whole country, Texas. He is saying that analysis is spot on. If somebody writes follower of Christ in their social media profile, that makes them mean. That makes them a villain, in the words of that podcast host who Talaferico was sitting with. This is upside down world. Of course, if somebody says they're a follower of Christ, it just means that you should probably expect they're going to tell the truth. That's what that means. That's if I saw that, I'd be like, oh, this is a truth teller. That's who you're dealing with. And that guy and Talaferico, they're upset about the truth. They're much more comfortable with the slipperiness of moral relativism. They're much more comfortable with the rules changing day by day to give Democrats power. They don't like truth tellers. Not big on you saying that borders are important, or that prisons are important, or that law enforcement is important, or that treating children well is important. No, you should be able to convince them they were born in the wrong body. That is the attitude that Talifrico takes. And anybody who steps up and is like, no, that's an awful thing to do to a child, you become mean. You are mean for doing that. If you say, no, there are not six genders, James, there are two. That makes you mean. He agrees. That's very mean.

0: You Christians, you truth tellers, stop it. You're upending my ability to get power. It's very mean of you. That's an amazing clip. That's an amazing clip. That should be an ad. That's an ad right there. On top of the ads we've already seen run. The great Talafrico ad being run by the Lone Star Liberty Pack right now as they run through all some of the other crazy hits. I did play this for you, but again, a reminder.
1: The Democrats have a weird candidate.
2: God is non-binary. There are many more than two biological sexes. In fact, there are six. It is now existential that we try to reduce our meat consumption. The American flag is such a complicated symbol for most of us.
0: It just keeps going on. I'm not even scratching the surface on the clips. There's a whole bunch of them. But you listen and you're like, Texas will go for that? Not if they know about it. Not if they know the truth. This is why you need more truth tellers. This is why you need more truth tellers. Just people out there telling the truth. This is why the president has to come barreling in, raise a bunch of money, spend it to get the advertising out there so people can see what's on the line, who's actually running for office in that state. President Trump yesterday used our expression, Talafrico, to describe this Democrat from the Oval Office. This is what it sounded like.
3: We have a very good candidate, Ken Paxton, and he's running against Talafrico, they call him, because he is a little freaky. And that's not a man that represents the value of Texas. So I'm going to help Ken Paxton, and I'm going to spend a lot of time in Texas.
0: I'm going to spend a lot of time in Texas. So that October session where he's going day by day by day, rally after rally after rally. Jim, you may want to get ready. You might have a bunch of presidential motorcade traffic swinging around your house because he wants to campaign in Texas. He wants to be there, and he wants to tell that story. And nobody's better at it. Nobody's better at drawing a crowd, drawing attention, and helping candidates, man. He's had a great touch this year. He's had a great touch throughout his candidacies. As he supports these candidates, endorses them. If you're Darlene Graham, you are very grateful that you just got that presidential endorsement that helped you win that runoff in South Carolina. It was the difference maker. Big time. And now Ken Paxton getting that backup. Couldn't have come soon enough. More ahead on The Vince Show.
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9: Tonight it'll be mostly clear with overnight lows dropping to around 54. Tomorrow, look for patchy fog in the morning. Otherwise, it'll be mostly sunny with highs of 82 and lows around 60. And Sunday, we can expect to see lots of sunshine. This is Lisa Marie on the Talk of Pittsburgh, 1320 WJA.
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0: You know, Jim, I was playing with the audience a little bit this morning on my podcast because I was laughing about the fact that this name Talafrico, which, of course, we devised very early this year, as soon as we became aware of what a nut job he is, I said, man, that guy's a freak. He's Talafrico. And then we started using it relentlessly. And in fact, I have a tweet up from March of this year where I refer to all of the research on the guy that was emerging as the Talafrico files. So that was me placing a marker in the sand for that name. Now, I only mention it because yesterday, of course, the president used it. And then I saw one of my favorite X accounts, a guy called Gunther Eagleman. He posts a lot of great videos, just roundups of things going on in the news. And he had asked openly, he's like, where did this nickname come from? In other words, what's the etymology of Talafrico? How did that arrive on the scene? And then a debate ensued in the comments section on the subject. Grok got involved and wrongly started giving credit to Ken Paxton. Then, of course, this audience started getting involved. All of the people who listen to this program and our podcast started fighting in the comments. It was Vince who did it. It was Vince's thing. This morning I talked to Grok. And I got Grok to fix everything. We had a conversation. We squared it away. It's all fixed up now, which was, it was frustrating, but it had to be done. You know, I was worried about this. So it was a fun thing on the podcast this morning talking to Grok, but now it's good. Now, if you ask Grok, let me see. Should I test it? Let me see if it knows. Let me ask Grok real fast. We'll do it together. You ready? Let me see if Grok knows. Hey, Grok. And we wait. Let's see. Oh, of course, she doesn't respond to me. You know what? I'm not going to ask Grok. Thanks, Elon. Thanks for timing this out in the least useful way imaginable. All right, forget Grok. We're not dealing with Grok right now. Anyway, I asked Grok, and we got it all resolved. So now, if you ask Grok, it should be all cleaned up. Now it says, yes, of course, Vince Colonize. That's it. Or go just check out the podcast. You can see the conversation this morning. It was really funny. It was a good time. Hey, speaking of Talafrico, you think Jasmine Crockett would help him or hurt him if she campaigned with the guy? She definitely doesn't want to. She is really upset with him. She's upset that she lost to him, and she has blamed racism for that already. And so I love how she's pretending to be coy when she's asked about why she's not campaigning with Talafrico. The answer is because she thinks he's a racist for running against her. Listen to this.
1: You are often, an energy magnet when it comes to voters. We've seen the turnout that you can produce. Talafrico might very well need that magnetism. Will you campaign with him?
2: I will be campaigning down ballot. I think that what
1: Why
2: matters
1: the distinction?
2: Most, because when we're looking at a state like Texas, we've tried this, where we've got one amazing candidate that's running at the top of the ticket. Beto is a very good example of this, raising all the money, doing all the things.
0: I thought it was Beto.
2: Running around the entire state, but it's not enough. So for me, I don't think that it should be a matter of there's just one thing that is getting me to the polls. I think it has to be something a little bit more in a state like Texas. And so for me, I think that making sure that people that maybe are getting overshadowed because it seems like it's only about one big race, I think amplifying them, mm-hmm. making sure that I can raise their profiles and introducing them to people, that'll give something more to voters to make them say,
0: She refuses to campaign with him.
2: Right and outside, but I got to go get there because I got to go get there for this person and this person. Plus, I don't like Trump.
1: I understand, but is it an either or? Either you excite the down ballot or you...
2: I think for me, it probably is. I think it probably is. Only because I am, we've got the fire pack that's going. Mm-hmm. And I'm running all over the country. And Texas is a big state. We're not talking about a small little state to kind of get around.
0: It's too big.
2: We're talking about a really big state. And so for me, I'm really invested in a number of candidates that I didn't get to do anything for because I was running my own.
0: She's so full of crap. She's just full of crap. I don't want to campaign for him. I think he's racist because he ran against me. That's the answer to the question. Jasmine Crockett, thank you to Texas for getting rid of her. But all she does is lie. That's all she does. We've got a truth teller coming up next. We will be joined by Tim Burchett, the great congressman. He wants to fight the flock cameras, and so do I. More ahead.
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8: Academy. I'm Lisa Lucera, Fox News. President Trump announces plans for a new service academy to educate officers in the U.S. Space Force.
9: At the Johnson Space Center in Houston, President Trump signed an executive order to start the process of creating a new U.S. service academy.
10: We're going to have now a Space Force. We're going to have an academy for what the people in this room love the most. That's exciting.
9: A location for the new academy has not yet been determined.
10: It'll serve both the United States Space Force as well as NASA and the civilian spaceflight industry.
9: From NASA's Mission Control, President Trump also spoke with astronauts aboard the International Space Station.
8: Fox's Jared Halpern at the White House, while at Johnson Space Center, the president awarded the crew of the Artemis II the Congressional Space Medal, the highest honor for astronauts. The crew became the first astronauts to travel to the moon in more than half a century. A court appearance for the woman accused of vandalizing the World War II Memorial in Washington, D.C.
11: A federal grand jury formally indicted Melissa Ferris of Kentucky on two felony counts, one destruction of the memorial and two destroying government property. She was ordered released last week after her initial court appearance. Prosecutors say she filled a fountain with bubbles and on the monument spray painted the words "clean hands, dirty money." Ferris not only live-streamed herself putting the bubbles in, but a witness took a picture of her and shared it with law enforcement. Each charge carries a punishment of up to 10 years in prison and a $250,000 fine if convicted.
8: Fox's Jessica Rosenthal. The attorneys for Brian Koberger, the man who pled guilty to stabbing four University of Idaho students to death in 2022, wants the judge thrown off the case because of statements he made, including asking publicly if Koberger is capable of speaking the truth. U.S. Southern Command says Marines sank a floating refueling station supporting illegal drug trafficking operations in the Eastern Caribbean. 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
23: Tonight it'll be mostly clear with overnight lows dropping to around 54. Tomorrow, look for patchy fog in the morning. Otherwise, it'll be mostly sunny with highs of 82 and lows around 60. And Sunday, we can expect to see lots of sunshine. This is Lisa Marie on the Talk of Pittsburgh, 1320 WJA.

0: rising from the heart of the swamp, a beacon of truth is casting its light. 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
1: All right, 844-484-3872, 844-4-THE-USA. That is the way to join us today. From coast to coast, from sea to shining sea, from coast to coast, we have surveillance cameras up all over the place, including these flock cameras, these license plate readers that are getting a lot of attention in communities everywhere. And so, in fact, some towns and states are now beginning to get rid of these, banish these as just a tool of endless surveillance by private companies and the government. For more on this subject, a congressman is trying to do something about it. Congressman Tim Burchett joins us on the phone right now. Congressman, always great to have you with us on the show. Thank you, sir.
2: Thank you for having me on, brother. It's a pleasure.
1: I've been talking about flock cameras for a bit now, Congressman, and I know the left and some on the right keep telling us we need them to solve all of the crimes, when I keep thinking to myself, well, why don't we just secure our border and keep bad guys locked up? Wouldn't that be the solution to this?
2: Yeah, I think we need to follow the El Salvador model, get rid of these worthless judges that we have, impeach them because they are doing things that are incredibly unconstitutional, and putting more cops on the street, paying them what they're worth, and I think we get a much better result.
1: Yeah. Tell me about your thoughts on flock cameras and the legislation you've presented to deal with this.
2: Well, the legislation is pretty simple, really. It just says take it out of the federal hands. Name me one thing we've done at the federal level that's made, you know, taken any program whatsoever and made it better. Currently, I think we're on track to build a sort of a network that would use this with police forces to monitor what's going on in our country. And I just think that's a very, very slippery slope. I was talking to a noted constitutionalist, Joe Garcia, in my area, and he was telling me how that this is just completely a violation of our Fourth Amendment. There is no search warrant. There is nothing. It's just a blanket type situation, a one size fits all, if you will. And I think what we really should worry about is that there are no guardrails. I think everybody wants to. I want to stop criminals. I don't support cutting the cameras down, any of that nonsense. But we need some guardrails, and that's why I met with my sheriffs, U.S. Marshal, and some of our DAs here in Tennessee. Mm-hmm. A week ago, so ago about it. You know, I proposed this legislation literally months ago. We started on it. It was before it was trendy and was the hip thing. I see the Senate is having their hearings, which will probably produce what they always produce is nothing. They will do nothing. And Congress is gutless. This legislation that I have just takes the federal funding away from it. Now you're seeing all these hearings at the local level. That's the way government is supposed to work. Our city councils, our county commissions, our mayors, our aldermen, people like that are now seeing that the public is upset with this, and they're going back and saying, hey, wait a minute, let's fix this thing. Now, you've got this arrogant bunch from Flock, their CEO. He needs to come to Tennessee, and I would hook him up with some good PR people, because his PR is the worst. He's arrogant. He says, oh, we know we made some mistakes, and we're going to fix them by next year. No, that's not the way the Constitution works. And then he tells us we need to be flexible. The Constitution is not flexible. Rather, it is written in stone, and it is not movable. And I think I support our law enforcement. Their hands are and more tied by these gutless judges and worthless lawmakers and lawyers that continue to hinder what they do. And what we need is just some good guardrails in place. Yeah, we've got to have something in place when there's a somebody's abducted a child, or there's a silver alert where somebody with Alzheimer's or something walks off, and we need to be able to get to them in a hurry. But I believe we can handle that within the Constitution and with local laws and regulations. But this one-size-fits-all thing that we have right now, where they've really just slipped in. And a lot of times, and what they did here in Knox County was they went under the bid contract amount. So they would buy the cameras, or they would buy them at such small amounts, there would be no bid, there would be no public notice, and then they could do that within their course of business. Hmm. And that is not what the laws are designed for. I think you'll see that that has been replicated all over the country.
1: Congressman,
2: and that was done.
1: Yeah.
2: Go ahead.
1: Well, Congressman Tim Burchett, and I just want to talk about the specifics of what these Flock cameras appear to be doing. As I understand it, they capture your license plate, your vehicle make, your model, your color, the roof racks on your car, the bumper stickers. They capture whether or not there are dents on your vehicles, individualized basically markers to show it's your car. They log the time that you pass, your geographic location. They retain these records. In other words, what they're establishing with this database that's going national is a pattern of life for American citizens who've been accused of no crimes.
2: Some of that's correct. Some of it isn't. There's different there. And that's where the regulations need to come in. They need to be specifically just for one thing. They need to say, we're looking for this person, has this specific license number, and then there ought to be a way to do it. And the way to do that, of course, is go through the courts.
1: Right.
2: You know, we saw the same abuse. Remember FISA? Oh, that was right. We're going to catch all these illegal illegals that are in here that are terrorists. And what they did was they had over 100,000 violations in that thing. And they would say, oh, we're going to spy on Tim Burchett. But we can't go to court and get a warrant to spy on him. So let's get this guy that's working on his roof through, you know, a contractor who got a subcontractor who may be somebody from overseas. And about 99% of the time, when they asked for a FISA warrant, they got it.
1: Yes.
2: So they spy on this guy who is not an American citizen. And guess what? He'd called me on his cell phone, so my number is on his phone. So they backdoor into my phone system. And that's one of the ways we had over 100,000 abuses. That's why I won't vote for FISA. I don't, you know, we fixed it. You didn't fix anything. You got caught just like this bunch did.
1: Yes.
2: Got your little fat hand slapped. And dadgummit, the American public's sick of it, and I'm sick of it. And one thing else I'm sick of is Congress. Congress needs to get some guts and start doing some of this stuff that Trump's, you know, he's all these executive orders. Their resume says, why is he not going through the process, Burchett? Because Congress won't do anything. I proposed about 30 of his executive orders as laws, and I can't get Congress to move. It doesn't matter if they're Democrats or Republicans, folks. We've got to get control of our government and start telling them exactly what we need done. And you got an election coming up, and
1: yes,
2: if they don't do it by then, we're going to get some new people in regardless. And I hate that. I hate that. We're going to lose some good friends, I'm afraid. But, you know, we're not doing anything, and we need to do something.
1: Congressman, one of my great angers is that too many in Congress are very self-interested and not keeping their eye on the ball in the way that you are. For instance, on this issue of government surveillance, I can't help but notice that there were members of the United States Senate last year who were seeking $500,000 settlement payments for the fact that they were spied upon by Jack Smith when he was abusing their rights. That didn't end up making it the final legislation. It was removed in the House. But that was senators, Republican senators, seeking $500,000 settlement payments. And yet you get an issue like Flock cameras, and it feels like you are a relatively lonely voice in defending Americans from this type of surveillance.
2: Well, of course I'm a lonely voice, because you've got hardworking law enforcement that finally have a tool, because we haven't provided them with anything else. And they sort of got it, and some of them got it, not all of them, but some of them got it in under the screen a little bit. And you've seen the abuses with it. And it was a great tool to get after people, but unfortunately it got abused, as it always does.
1: Sure.
2: And I told my DAs and sheriffs and U.S. Marshal, I said, I trust all y'all with this thing. It's the next one I don't trust.
1: Yeah.
2: How do I know it's going to the next person that gets a hold of this thing? And, you know, and that's what gives cops a bad name. You got 99.9, it's the, you know, the furthest point, they're honest. And then you got that one guy who's done, you know, several hundred viewings of his girlfriend or wife, soon to be ex-wife, following them around. And they get popped on it. And that's what you're seeing.
1: Yes.
2: And then could you imagine if they had this during COVID? And I just like to know why the hell these things are up around, why are these things up near gun stores and churches? If they had this thing during COVID, you know, oh, you went and visited more than four people at Thanksgiving, we're going to have you arrested. Literally. That is what you better watch.
1: Gavin Newsom would do that.
2: These folks.
1: Yeah, Gavin Newsom would do that in a heartbeat. Congressman, at a party. Congressman, I just want to go back to what I started with, though. The reality is we wouldn't even have anybody wanting this type of technology if we had safe and secure streets. You know, basically, the government has said, how about this? We'll set up massive surveillance cameras everywhere because they failed to secure our border and they emptied the prisons and they made things so chaotic that people get worried and they turn to security cameras like this as a way to answer to that. How about protect us to begin with so we don't need a surveillance state?
2: Exactly, the El Salvador model. And they get mocked in the press, and they show all those guys locked up. Guess what? They're all gangbangers, and they're bad, very bad people. El Salvador, I've talked to people now that go to, if they're moving down there, and they're buying places on the ocean, you know, for less than $1 million, and they're living like kings down there, and they can walk the streets at night. It's like growing up in West Knoxville, where I grew up in when I was a kid. You could, you know, nobody worried about your kid walking home from the store or walking home from school. And when it got dark, everybody came home, and that was it. And, you know, and nobody worried about that stuff. And now they do, because why? We're gutless. Congress, this country has gotten this woke mentality. When we're getting it, really, we're getting a lot from our public colleges and universities. You know, it's this national, the Democrat Party is just folded into this communist/socialist group that believes that's what we need to do. We need to defund the police. We need to open our borders. I mean, they even want to shut down our prisons. So, you know, and that's what we're up against in Congress. So we got to start showing the public that we're doing something, because that's why 12% of the population votes.
1: All right. Tennessee Congressman Tim Burchett, thank you. Thank you for being such a great representative to your constituents. And I appreciate you as always coming on the program. Thank you, sir.
2: Brother, it's a pleasure. Just keep putting the truth out there and pray for our country. And please vote, America.
1: Praying every day. All right. More ahead on The Vince Show.
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8: Tonight it'll be mostly clear with overnight lows dropping to around 54. Tomorrow, look for patchy fog in the morning. Otherwise, it'll be mostly sunny with highs of 82 and lows around 60. And Sunday, we can expect to see lots of sunshine. This is Lisa Marie on the Talk of Pittsburgh, 1320 WJA.
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0: turn it up so all the liberals around you finally hear some common sense. The Vince Show.
1: Thanks again to Congressman Tim Burchett for being here with us today. Just great. He's great, sincere. I love his videos. He always thanks all of his constituents for sending him to Washington. And then he usually has to give them bad news about what's up in Washington. It's a remarkable thing, and I hope he stays there as long as possible. Keeps trying to fight for these victories. I want to thank the great people at Blackout Coffee for supporting the program here and making this possible each day, and for making a world-class cup of coffee. 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
0: Vince Colonnaise.

0: You know, Tim Burchett, not the only person who's confronting all of the flock camera madness. Ron DeSantis down in Florida. Boy, he been a hit. You talk to Florida voters, they love Ron DeSantis. Governor DeSantis has done great work. Here he is confronting the flock problem.
1: So whether it's online with digital surveillance or whether it's with cameras, at what point are we just going to be free to be not have to deal with any of that? And so I think it needs to be overhauled for sure. I know New Hampshire did something that really kept it. It's interesting. They put something in a bill about using them on state, so the sheriffs and the police can use it on state right-of-ways. And I asked Jared, I said, well, what's is the state involved? State doesn't get any of the information or anything. It's just like they're doing it. So we don't even really know, you know, like the police department or whatever. And when I see like a police officer using this to track like an ex-girlfriend, I'm like, you know, what the hell's going on, you know, with this? So I think this has happened very quickly. I think people are right to be concerned. I wanted an AI Bill of Rights that could have addressed this and others, other issues. The Senate passed a product, and the House in Florida, they wouldn't even do anything about it. Now think about it. All the stuff online about how there's, I mean, I don't want to be in a situation where these tech companies, a handful of tech companies, know everything about you and know where you're going. And I know they collect a lot as it is, but I think it's going to get a lot worse unless we have some protections for the people in Florida. And so it's going to need to be, but the only way it could be dealt with is legislatively.
0: So DeSantis, front and center, not shocked at all by that. The guy's great. He's a great governor of his state, saying we're going to protect the privacy rights of the people who live in the free state of Florida. And remember, the Fourth Amendment to the Constitution says the right of the people to be secure in their persons, houses, papers, and effects against unreasonable searches and seizures shall not be violated. You know what that means? The government's not allowed to keep a record of your movements. They're not allowed to keep a record of when you leave your house, of when you drop your kids off at school, of when you head off to work and when you come back from it. They're not allowed to do that. They're not allowed to establish a pattern of when you go to the gas station to fill up. Not allowed. The Fourth Amendment precludes that. It protects your right to privacy against what is quite obviously an unreasonable seizure of your location. No, absolutely not. Absolutely not. And so people are right to fight back. This should not be happening. Enforce our laws. Catch the bad guys, lock them up, and let free Americans be free Americans. More ahead on The Vince Show.
2: Vince Colonnade.

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3: Pittsburgh weather.
1: Tonight it'll be mostly clear with overnight lows dropping to around 54. Tomorrow, look for patchy fog in the morning. Otherwise, it'll be mostly sunny with highs of 82 and lows around 60. And Sunday, we can expect to see lots of sunshine. This is Lisa Marie on the Talk of Pittsburgh, 1320 WJA.
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14: 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And let's hear what you have to say. 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
15: Speaking of threats to your rights, you see what California just did to the First Amendment? They just crapped all over it. That, you know, it's greasy. Gavin Newsom was like, the First Amendment? No, we're not doing that here. They just passed this past

0: weekend they passed something called the Stop Nick Shirley Act. Now, that's not the original name of the legislation, but it is the agreed upon name of the legislation by anybody who's been paying attention to this thing. The Stop Nick Shirley Act. Well, why would you want to stop Nick Shirley? Nick Shirley, isn't he the guy who keeps exposing fraud? Isn't he the dude who points his camera at fraudsters and says, this guy's been stealing money from the American taxpayers?
1: Yes!
0: Is he the guy who shows up inside of quality Learing centers and realizes that, hey, there's no kids here. There's just a whole bunch of stolen American taxpayer money? Isn't that Nick Shirley? Yes, indeed. That's Nick Shirley. He needs to be stopped. He's a menace. He's a menace. We have to stop him. So California passes a piece of legislation that says basically that if you are confronted by Nick Shirley, or if you even suspect you're about to be confronted by Nick Shirley, all you have to do is register with the government, and Nick Shirley will not allow to be publishing that video. Vince, is that yes, that's the legislation. Unwanted contact by Nick Shirley. It's basically harassment. You can't post that video to the internet. You're harassing me. That's the construction of this thing. Now, it better go to the Supreme Court and then die the death it deserves. What a atrocity of a piece of legislation that has now become law in the state of California. In fact, you know how badly they wanted this law? So badly that Greasy Gavin showed up to work on Saturday to sign it into law. On Saturday. He was rushing into a natural disaster or something. I have to do it quickly. He rushed in on Saturday, signed into law the Stop Nick Shirley Act. Here is an NBC affiliate. I pulled this from NBC Montana, but it does a good job of explaining what just happened in California. Take a listen to this.
2: Conservative influencer Nick Shirley's quest to expose fraud included him knocking on taxpayer-funded daycare centers and finding them, in many cases, empty.
3: You can't let your guests leave.
2: His efforts have resulted in many taxpayer-funded businesses being shut down and supercharged a nationwide effort to crack down on fraud, now reaching $230 billion, according to the White House. But Shirley says exposing fraud in other states, especially California, has just been made far more difficult by a bill, AB 2624. Just signed into law by California Governor Gavin Newsom. The bill was created by Assemblywoman Mia Bonta, wife of California's Attorney General Rob Bonta.
0: It's all so stinking corrupt. The Attorney General's wife drafted the legislation. The Attorney General's going to be involved in crushing Nick Shirley. It's all an insider's game. We are going to stop the rescue of American taxpayer dollars. Now, remember, these people are supposed to be good stewards of Californians and their tax dollars and protecting them from fraud. And instead, they're aiding and abetting fraudsters. They're doing it enthusiastically. They love the fraudsters. They'll do anything they can to protect them.
4: Do you think there's any conflict of interest with you being the AG's wife here, creating a bill that would make it harder to expose fraud here inside the state of California?
2: It allows workers and volunteers that help immigrants to shield their home addresses from public records.
0: That would, okay, help immigrants. That would be illegals. I mean, the point here is like, it's making it so that anybody who's in the business of dealing with foreigners, especially if you're receiving taxpayer money to do it, you will be free from scrutiny. No First Amendment protections for the press to look into you. None whatsoever.
2: And makes it illegal to post personal information online.
5: This is a very scary time. 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
0: Shut up.
2: Supporters say it follows mounting cases of online harassment, doxing, and even death threats to those who provide support services to the immigrant community.
0: Liars.
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2: Opponents say it punishes people who work to expose fraud.
0: Right.
2: And along with Shirley himself, have nicknamed the legislation the Stop Nick Shirley Act. He says the law protects a long list of taxpayer-funded service providers.
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4: includes, but is not limited to, nonprofit offices, DOJ-recognized entities, community legal clinics, law offices, accredited representative sites, and healthcare facilities.
0: So he can't knock on the door at any of these places. He can't ask questions like, hey, are you actually providing a service that the taxpayer should be paying for? Hey, did you misrepresent what you intended to do with the money that you received? He's not allowed to do any of that under this new law. So long as the provider registers with the state and says, hey, I don't want Nick Shirley hassling me. Don't you worry, Nick Shirley's not going to hassle you. I think the First Amendment's got something to say about this.
4: This is accredited representative sites and healthcare facilities.
1: It limits the First Amendment rights of citizen journalists to record and post evidence of fraud.
0: Hello.
2: That state assembly member you just saw, Republican Carl DeMaio, has called on the Department of Justice to block the implementation of the law.
0: Do it.
2: What he calls violations of the First Amendment.
0: Do it.
2: I'm Christine Frazau reporting.
0: I don't know whose office this is. Harmeet Dhillon. Just go right to Todd Blanche. Maybe the President of the United States can direct the Justice Department to shut this down. The left will go crazy. By the way, that's actually the strategy, Jim. I just came up with it. All right. Yeah. President Trump, I know he's a busy man, but in between everything else, he's done with Lake Ontario. He took care of that, named it Lake America. Check. That one's checked off the list. Let's direct the Department of Justice, right? The president can direct the Department of Justice. He should do it on Truth Social, too, just to really annoy the left, that to investigate and shut down these violations of the First Amendment going on in California. I think that would be fun. That would be fun. And it would be more proof that the left has no idea how the Constitution works as they come out and they claim that the Justice Department is supposed to be independent. Trump's just ordering these people to go after their political opponents. Now, Nick Shirley showed up in California this week as there was a big rally to support the First Amendment there. Nick Shirley was there. He spoke at this event. And while he was there, a New York Times reporter came up to him. And you will notice, I'm going to play this audio for you. This New York Times woman is acting as if it's Nick Shirley who's the problem. Well, they say it's just to stop harassment. They say it's just to protect the good people of California. And you're just so mean by asking them questions about how they're spending taxpayer money. And Nick Shirley very slowly, meticulously walks through the details with this New York Times lady. And by the end of it, she's utterly defeated to the point that she can't even speak anymore. Listen to this.
3: So I was just, the people who are supporting this bill, like they say that has nothing to do with you, that they introduced it long before you had come to California.
4: Not
3: that
4: true.
3: It's really not about your work here.
4: True.
3: Why do you say it's not true?
4: Because I announced on January 31st I was coming to California. I had already filmed the videos. The word had already gotten out that I filmed inside these immigration support service providers.
3: Yeah. Uh-huh.
4: And then they created the bill before I published the video.
0: So Nick had been in California for a while. He was gathering all of this evidence. The word definitely got out very quickly because the fraudsters communicate with one another. And Nick is like, look, when I made my public announcement, I already had my ducks in a row. I was ready to go. When I told people I just arrived in California, I had actually been in California. I was gathering all of this.
3: Well, they say that it has to do with work, like experiences that immigration service providers have been having for quite a long time, including last year, like that they were not aware of your work when they felt that there was a need for this bill.
4: It's a lie, quite frankly. And there's already laws out for people that are being doxxed and for people that are being threatened.
3: Mm-hmm.
4: There's no need for this bill. They're making a protected class by specifically saying immigration support service providers. And they say included but not limited to, and they list a whole bunch. But what does that exactly mean? It's so broad that quite literally anything underneath them could be an immigration support service provider. There's 10 million immigrants here inside the state of California.
3: So my understanding is that the bill actually adds immigration services to existing categories of people who already had this safe at home protection.
4: Yeah, so they're putting them inside of this new program.
3: Uh-huh.
4: Yet they don't actually, they're making a new protected class for people that work inside immigration support service programs.
3: Uh-huh.
4: There's already laws for people that are being doxxed and threatened.
3: Uh-huh.
4: That safe at home program is for people who are trying to escape their predators that are attacking
3: right.
4: them.
3: And so what is...
0: So what California has done here is they're also defaming Nick. They're treating him like he's a predator, like he's some guy who's trying to chase a woman down, stalking her, that he needs a restraining order put against him. That's the way they're treating him here. And this New York Times reporter is just playing along with it.
6: She's like, didn't they just increase another category of people who are protected from people like you?
7: He's like, what are you talking about? I'm doing journalism, lady. You should try it sometime.
3: That, like, you feel that you've done that would be prohibited by this law. Because
4: have you read the bill?
3: Yeah, it does say that it only applies, like, someone has to apply for this protection. It's not like they automatically get it. They have to show that they're being threatened, that they have, like, a law enforcement in, like, approval. And then,
4: yeah, so yeah. Imagine a fraudster who knows he's committing fraud. He's like, oh, well, now underneath this bill, if I'm committing fraud, I'm just going to go enroll into this program. And therefore, when someone comes up to expose my fraud, I can just give them a written paper, a written demand, and they can't publish the video according to the law.
3: And you think they could easily just fake that they're being, like, facing a threat?
4: The harassment, it says harassment on that bill. It says unwelcome visitation, unwelcome visits. Like,

0: unlawful to post the information if you're doing so to incite violence or make a threat. Like, if you're just posting it for information to inform the public, that's not, that wouldn't be a violation, would it?
1: Yeah, why do you feel targeted by this, she says. I thought you weren't threatening anybody. Why do you think it targets you? And Nick's like, really, you want to play these games? You understand how the left operates? They're going to blame me if some idiot picks up a paintball gun and shoots it at the side of a building. Then they can say, well, that happened because Nick Shirley exposed the fraud.
2: Who's to say that? What? Who's to say that if I expose it, and then I expose it to somebody else, and then a third party comes in and incites violence or harassment? What does that mean? That means that they could literally hire somebody to go commit the crime and say that third party was because of Nick Shirley.
1: Yeah, by the way, what he's talking about is left-wing hoaxes. How often have you seen these types of things where somebody throws a brick through a window and then a conservative gets blamed? It's clear the conservatives did that. Then you find out it was a left-wing hoax, that the left came in, they were spray-painting their own buildings and smashing things in order to try and frame their political opponents as violent, when everybody in America knows that it's lefties who are using violence to achieve their political ends. So Nick Shirley's going, wait a second. You see the obvious problems here. They're criminalizing the First Amendment. They're criminalizing journalism. And they're saying that if anybody shows up at a building and throws a brick through a window, I'm going to get stuck with the blame for this. And it will be a complete Jussie Smollett job.
2: Shirley's responsible for that crime. And then we're going to give Nick Shirley a $4,000 fine. So you, as a journalist, if you go expose a Learing Center, do you know what a Learing Center is?
0: I watched your videos about that.
2: Okay, yeah. So if you go expose a Learing Center where there's no kids at the daycare, they receive $1.9 million, and it just opened up a whole entire fraud ring, and then I expose it, a bunch of other people come in and say someone throws, I don't know, say somebody paintballs the building, right? They cause fear for that building. And then you're responsible for the actions of a third party. But that fraud was real. So, like,
1: she's staggered.
2: How it completely breaks the trust and the amendment of the freedom of press by putting other crimes upon another person for reporting the truth.
1: He's right.
2: People said the Minnesota fraud wasn't true for a long time. And now we're seeing that people are being arrested nearly each and every single week, and people are pleading guilty to that fraud. But the Democrats and the mainstream media said that fraud wasn't real.
1: Listen. Nothing. Nothing. You know what she did? The camera that was capturing the audio that you just heard is staring at both of them as they have this conversation. And you can tell it's Nick's camera because his microphone is connected to it. The quality of his audio is very good. He's wearing a little lapel mic. Just, you know, Jim noticed this detail, too, as an audio expert. But you watch what's happening. The New York Times reporter, destroyed by Nick Shirley's common sense, literally turns to the camera, stares into it awkwardly to admit defeat, and then walks away. I don't even think she concluded the conversation, Jim. I don't think she even said, hey, thank you for your time. Appreciate you talking to me. This will appear in the New York Times on this date. We'll have these quotes. I'm going to run these past you to make sure I got them correct. Nothing. She just, and she just walked away. Nick Shirley really is better than them because he's actually doing journalism. More ahead on The Vince Show.
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10: Pittsburgh weather.
11: Tonight it'll be mostly clear with overnight lows dropping to around 54. Tomorrow, look for patchy fog in the morning. Otherwise, it'll be mostly sunny with highs of 82 and lows around 60. And Sunday, we can expect to see lots of sunshine. This is Lisa Marie on the Talk of Pittsburgh, 1320 WJA.
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0: Jim, have you ever lost track of a wing of your home? Like, has there ever been a situation where you forgot that you had a 5,000 bottle wine cellar somewhere? And you're like, I forgot. I didn't even know we had that.
1: No.
0: You ever have that? No? Okay. I was wondering if this is a common experience. It's one that Gavin Newsom, greasy Gavin Newsom, apparently has had. Gavin Newsom claims he didn't even know that he had a 5,000 bottle wine cellar at his $7.5 million home in Sacramento. California Governor Gavin Newsom and his wife Jennifer are now selling their home, $7.5 million. You think they need that much space? I don't think so. Yet the governor claims he was barely aware of a detail of one of the home's key amenities. At a press conference, the winemaker turned politician was put on the spot about whether he even filled the home's massive 5,000 bottle wine cellar. And he goes, are you serious? Really? No, I never filled it. I didn't even know I had that much. Meaning he didn't know he had a 5,000 bottle wine cellar. He goes, quote, I literally didn't even know, the governor added, claiming he only found out about the 5,000 figure detail in the news. Oh, how does that happen? I didn't know we had a West Wing in this house. I had no idea. But that's incredible. What a discovery. Super funny. But the guy, does this sound like he's maybe a little out of touch? Remember when he...
2: I'm just going to guess he's lying.
0: Of course. I mean, he's always lying. He's consistently lying. Are you on the phone with the president of the United States right now?
3: Yes, I am on the phone as we speak with Joe Biden. So you're going to have to leave me alone. I've got to make this call.
0: They're like, well, let me talk to him. I want to talk to the president. My house just burned down. He's like, I'm having trouble connecting with him. I'm not getting a signal right now. You just said you were talking to him.
3: I'm trying, lady. I'm trying.
0: He makes it up as he goes along. So yeah, he's probably lying about this too. But the guy is desperately out of touch. I mean, remember, he locked down his whole state, the tyrant. And then tells everyone, you're not allowed to leave your home. You've got to eat a microwave dinner back in the house. Wear your mask. Don't see your loved ones at the funeral home. Meanwhile, he's at the French Laundry getting a world-class dinner. How many Michelin stars are involved there? He lives a completely different life than the rest of us. Completely. He lost an entire wine cellar.
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8: I said
1: setback for federal prosecutors in a long-delayed 9/11 case. I'm Lee Silicera, Fox News. A military judge has thrown out key confessions from Khalid Sheikh Mohammed, the self-proclaimed mastermind of the attacks. That's according to the New York Post.
8: Ruling his 2007 statements to investigators were not given voluntarily. It comes days after his trial was set for June 2028, nearly 27 years after the attacks that killed almost 3,000 people. Prosecutors say they're reviewing whether to appeal, a move that could delay the case even further, as families of the victims fear Mohammed could die behind bars at the military's Guantanamo Bay prison.
1: Fox's Tom Rigotti. Khalid Sheikh Mohammed was arrested in Pakistan in 2003 and has been held at Guantanamo Bay ever since. President Trump will remember victims of the 9/11 attacks at a service at the Pentagon. The White House says he will not travel to New York City, but pushes back strongly on reports that the decision to avoid New York is because the ceremony would not include a speaking role for the president. Vice President Vance will attend the memorial in New York City, and other administration officials will attend the service in Shanksville, Pennsylvania. The jury in the trial of Lindsay Clancy, the Massachusetts mom accused of killing her three children, will resume deliberations Monday after not reaching a verdict today.
9: The jury spent less than an hour deliberating before they sent their first note to the judge. The judge did not read it aloud, but Lindsay Clancy's attorney, Kevin Reddington, said that they asked to see two pieces of evidence, the two bags of prescription pill medications with two bags of bottles of those pills, and the bloody knife that Clancy used in her suicide attempt.
1: Fox's Brian Yenis in Plymouth. If convicted of first-degree murder, Clancy faces life in prison, but jurors have the option to consider lesser charges. The leader of the Seneca Nation criticizing President Trump's decision to rename Lake Ontario Lake America. 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
18: Tonight it'll be mostly clear with overnight lows dropping to around 54. Tomorrow, look for patchy fog in the morning. Otherwise, it'll be mostly sunny with highs of 82 and lows around 60. And Sunday, we can expect to see lots of sunshine. This is Lisa Marie on the Talk of Pittsburgh, 1320 WJA.

0: rising from the heart of the swamp, a beacon of truth is casting its light. From sea to shining sea, The Vince Show. Here's Vince Colonnais.
1: All right, 844-484-3872, 844-4-THE-USA. That's the way to join us today. From coast to coast, from sea to shining sea, get in here on the program. Especially if you have detected voter fraud. We have to alert the United States Department of Justice to this because they're cracking down on the fraudsters all across the country. You ready for a fun story on a Friday? This is, I don't even know if this sound is valuable. It's just, this is the sound of an arrest. Whoop, whoop. That's the sound of the police. A tiny little dude getting arrested in California today. Bill Assaley, the U.S. attorney down in the Los Angeles area, just announced that there's a big election fraud arrest that just took place. This morning, we arrested and federally charged a Honduran national for unlawfully registering to vote in California and falsely claiming to be a United States citizen. Wait, you're saying that happens? That illegal aliens are registering to vote in America? Darwin Jonathan Rivera Flores, 30 years old, of Winnetka, is charged with two felonies and faces deportation if convicted. Because states like California allow non-citizens to easily register to vote and receive a ballot by mail, there is no telling how many non-citizens are currently registered in the state. It is time for California to comply with the Assistant Attorney General Harmeet Dillon's request for a comprehensive audit of its voter rolls to protect the integrity of our elections. All defendants are presumed innocent until proven guilty in court. Yeah, they busted this guy in the San Fernando Valley. That's where he was living. He was just arrested, fraudulently registered to vote. I've got more detail here from the Justice Department website. He was arrested this morning. He's expected to make an initial appearance this afternoon in U.S. District Court in downtown Los Angeles. Harmeet Dillon does have a statement here, too. She's a hero. She's a hero. Non-citizens who commit fraud so that they can vote in American elections do so in violation of federal law and should expect to be prosecuted. Let this criminal complaint serve as a reminder that the Justice Department stands ready to enforce the laws Congress enacted to ensure only American citizens vote in federal elections. Bill Assaley promising this is the first of many to come. Many, many more arrests to come. Rivera, born in Honduras, entered America in 2002. Is present now in the United States as a lawful permanent resident. Oh, okay. So let me append my prior explanation. He's still a foreign national. He's a lawful permanent resident, a green card holder, a U.S. citizen. Still, you can't vote in our elections, legal or otherwise. In February of 2026, Rivera physically disrupted immigration law enforcement operations at a federal building in Camarillo, was issued a misdemeanor citation to which he pleaded guilty, and he was placed on 1 year of probation. In April of 2026, he sent a federal agent a series of text messages, which read in part, quote, "You're not the good guy. I can't wait until the midterms. You don't have qualified immunity. Then we can start and indict all you guys one by one." Rivera continued texting the federal agent until July of 2026. What an idiot this guy is. What a moron. He's a foreign national. He's texting a federal agent. We are going to hurt you. We? Who's we? Notice something, Jim. Notice something about this guy. Again, this is a foreign national who is illegally registered to vote in America's elections, allegedly, according to the Justice Department. And he is declaring that the people who are on the side of law enforcement, the law enforcement agency themselves, they're on the opposite side of the political spectrum from him. So what is he really saying? He's saying, "I'm a Democrat. I can't wait until my party defeats you in the midterms, and then my party, the Democrats, are going to prosecute you." Does this need to be any clearer for anybody? The foreign nationals who are in America, who are participating fraudulently in our elections, consider themselves to be Democrats in good standing. That's the takeaway here. The guy's texting a federal agent, as soon as my party gets power, we're prosecuting you. We're going to indict every one of you. Law enforcement investigated, discovered an online voter registration record in the name of Darwin Rivera, associated with his Winnetka address. Law enforcement also obtained a certified voter registration application number, a voter registration receipt, and a signature image from the California Secretary of State Elections Division. The name was listed as Darwin J. Rivera and listed his address. They just, all of the evidence is right there. Under the application question of, did someone help you fill out this form? He checked, no. And a check mark was provided next to the application wording, quote, I am a U.S. citizen. There was a declaration of perjury warning. In other words, the document included enough evidence here that this guy was cognizant of his guilt. He said he was a U.S. citizen anyway. He registered to vote in America's elections, and now he is looking at a statutory maximum sentence of 5 years in prison, federal prison, on each charge that he's been hit with. HSI, that's Homeland Security Investigations, is investigating. And you've got the U.S. attorney in the region prosecuting the case. The first of many. But these non-citizens, they consider themselves Democrats. Isn't that interesting? So you have tens of millions of illegal aliens who've been imported into the country. That's a taxpayer expense. Flown deep into blue states. You have places like New Jersey, a blue state, Democrat run, with thousands of non-citizens on the voter rolls who didn't fill out the form the same way Darwin Jonathan Rivera Flores did. Remember, in New Jersey, what they did was they said they were not citizens. These non-citizens, they said they were not citizens as they were applying for driver's licenses at the DMV. And then they were registered to vote anyway. Mikey Sherrill revealed that recently. She said, oops, our bad. Actually, she didn't even take credit for it. She blamed the software company. They're bad. Non-citizens on the voter rolls. Hundreds of them voted. Oh, well. But we caught it. That's the good news. Did you? How many people were like Darwin Jonathan Rivera Flores? How many foreign nationals declared that they were citizens when they were signing up for driver's licenses at the DMV? You going to give us an update on that? Or are we just going to pretend like none of this ever happened and move on from it? It's going to be the latter. She's going to pretend like nothing ever happened. She can't provide any further predicate for such things as the Save America Act. She's not supposed to do that. She can't be of service to the talking points of the Republicans, of normal people who want election integrity. You're not allowed to do that. That's not permitted. So good. I hope a lot more of these arrests are coming. I believe Bill Asaley, you know, among U.S. attorneys, that guy Bill Asaley has been very impressive. Very impressive. He's been going into these sanctuary jurisdictions in California, taking illegal aliens into custody, despite the fact that the Democrats are trying to stop him. He's doing it with a lot of success. I am rooting for more. I'm rooting for more success. Now, having said that, there are still lots of Democrats up and down the entire government who are trying to throw barriers in the way of you getting what you want here. And that includes a federal judge overnight, once again, ordering the United States Postal Service not to protect American ballots. I really hate this update to this story, but you've got to know about it. The New York Times with a piece today. Judge once again bars Postal Service from restricting mail-in vote. The headline should say protecting if they were telling you the truth, but they're not. A federal judge on Thursday once again temporarily prohibited the U.S. Postal Service from carrying out a plan to restrict mail-in voting, put in place after a directive from President Trump. Judge Indira Talwani, a federal district court judge in Massachusetts, had cleared the way for the Postal Service to move forward just the day before. But on Thursday, she issued a new order concluding that the agency's plan, the Postal Service, released late on Friday, appeared to overstep its legal mandate and could spark chaos by changing the rules fewer than 70 days before an election. She wrote that a group of Democrat-led states that had sued, quote, faced irreparable harm where they are required to comply with a likely unconstitutional regulation for which compliance is practically impossible as to the 2026 midterm elections, now little more than 2 months away. What was the president's executive order? You remember? The executive order very simply said that federal agencies that have information about U.S. citizens should gather it together. Social Security Administration, DHS, gather all of this up, disseminate it to the states so they know who the authentic U.S. citizens are. And then the Postal Service will only deliver the mailed ballots of authentic U.S. citizens. That's it. Nobody else can use the mail. No non-citizens, no dead people, no illegal aliens. You can't use the mail to send ballots unless you're an American citizen. Is that controversial? No, not at all. That's to be expected. Like by the government to protect our vote? They have a flock camera to track whether or not you're going to pick up your kid at school. How about protections for my ballot? Why don't we start there? So the president signs an executive order saying the Postal Service is only going to deliver authentic American ballots. Okay, what's the problem? And this lady, this judge, Obama appointed, the New York Times doesn't tell you because they don't want you to know. Obama judge says these states can't do it. It's logistically impossible for them to do it. It's just too much. What are you talking about, logistically impossible? Well, then why aren't the Republican states in the lawsuit? Why is it just the Democrat states? You notice the distinction? Turns out it's not impossible for the Republican states to do it. They're doing it. But the Democrat states come flying in. They're like, ah, this is impossible. It's just not logistically feasible. They're lying. They're lying to protect a fraudulent arrangement. This has nothing to do with this thing. You know, they represented us. It's about voters' rights. No. They're not protecting voters. They're screwing them over. They're devaluing your vote. They're watering it down. They're disenfranchising you. And of course, you have Democrat-appointed judges who are helping them in the scheme. This fight continues. More ahead on The Vince Show.
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5: Pittsburgh weather.
6: Tonight it'll be mostly clear with overnight lows dropping to around 54. Tomorrow, look for patchy fog in the morning. Otherwise, it'll be mostly sunny with highs of 82 and lows around 60. And Sunday, we can expect to see lots of sunshine. This is Lisa Marie on the Talk of Pittsburgh, 1320 WJA.
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0: Vince Colonnais.

0: This week over on CNN, Eli Honig, one of their legal experts, was trying to explain to their viewer that you shouldn't worry too much about the president protecting American ballots. Democrats will find a way.
1: So with respect to the 2026 midterms, in a word, chaos. That's what Justice Jackson says in her dissent. Think about all the things that have to happen in the next 71 days between now and the midterms. DHS has to put together these lists. There's no indication they've even started doing that. That's a massive task. The Postal Service has to put out a rule on how they're going to carry this out. Again, they've only just started doing that.
0: Which is more chaotic? An election that's protected from interference? Or an election that's vulnerable to fraud? Which one's more chaotic? It's obvious.
1: States have to figure out how they're going to comply with all this. And in the meantime, there's going to be ongoing litigation. So I think there's real questions, as Caitlin was just saying, about whether this can realistically get implemented in time for midterms. But importantly, no matter what happens in 2026, this could well be in effect for 2028.
0: It should be.
1: So it's not clear how it's going to affect the midterms.
0: But if it
1: goes into effect, then the next presidential election is in play as well.
0: In what way? How is it in play? What does that mean? The presidential election's in play for what? The American voter to actually get their will exercised? If this is in place for 2028, voters might have their will respected. We got to be careful about this.
2: For states to appeal, do eligible voters have to be thrown off the voter rolls before the states can prove this will throw eligible people off the voter rolls?
0: What?
1: So that's the ultimate harm that I think states would have to show. But of course, you wouldn't necessarily.
0: It doesn't throw eligible people off the voter rolls, you dum-dums. The whole thing is about protecting eligible voters. It's making sure the Postal Service only handles ballots from eligible voters. By the way, everyone should be voting in person anyway. The rare exception to that is going to be like somebody who's deployed overseas. What's all this talk about? Oh, we got to do, everyone's got to do a mail-in ballot. It's so arduous because we conduct our elections all by mail and we just can't get the system up and running very quickly. You're making excuses for fraud.
1: We know that until after the midterms. I think that this is going to be ongoing even in the next few days. For example, one thing that has happened is on Friday, the Postal Service formally issued their rule explaining how they're going to do this. And I think just the issuance of that rule could give the parties enough to go back into court and say, okay, now we've gone from an executive order to an actual rule.
0: Which is what happened yesterday. That's why the court late yesterday says, oh, we got the rules, so let's use that to stop it from happening.
1: Now the harms are more concrete. So watch for this to keep going. There are various lawsuits. I don't think it's over. I think various parties are going to say, as we get closer and closer to the election, now we can show harm. We'll see if the courts find that it's enough harm.
0: And look, this is like Mark Elias and company, the guys who are fighting very hard to make elections as fraud prone as possible. That really is, well, that's unfortunately one of the themes of the show today. You know, in California, they just passed the Stop Nick Shirley Act because they don't want him to expose fraud. And now you have the Stop President Trump from Protecting Mail-In Ballots Act in the form of the judge here, the Obama judge, interfering with it. I got to say, I hope the Supreme Court can move very quickly on this. This is the kind of thing, given the timeline, everyone keeps saying that it's so urgent. The timeline is so short. We have to move very quickly. Okay. The Supreme Court should move very quickly, dunk this into the earth and say the president, of course, has the Article II power to protect the ballots in this way. That executive order, it's good to go. And that the United States Postal Service can only handle the ballots of American citizens. I think that would be what's fair. Move quickly, because time is of the essence. It really is. All right. Got a lot more coming up. A lot more coming up on the program. We'll get into it. President Trump is driving the left crazy by renaming lakes. It drives them. It's like a cat with it's a cat and a laser pointer. You just start pointing it, they go nuts. More ahead on the Vince Show.
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12: Tonight it'll be mostly clear with overnight lows dropping to around 54. Tomorrow, look for patchy fog in the morning. Otherwise, it'll be mostly sunny with highs of 82 and lows around 60. And Sunday, we can expect to see lots of sunshine. This is Lisa Marie on the Talk of Pittsburgh, 1320 WJA.
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15: America 250. Celebrating 250 years of the greatest nation on the planet. August 28th, 1963. More than 200,000 people, black and white, gathered in the nation's capital, urging Congress to pass John F. Kennedy's Civil Rights Bill, which prohibited discrimination in public places, employment, and education. A day-long celebration of speeches, songs, and prayers ended with an address by the Reverend Martin Luther King, speaking from the steps of the Lincoln Memorial and telling America about his dream.
16: I have a dream that one day on the red hills of Georgia, the sons of former slaves and the sons of former slave owners will be able to sit down together at the table of brotherhood. I have a dream. that my four little children will one day live in a nation where they will not be judged by the color of their skin, but by the content of their character. I have a dream today. When we let it ring from every village and every hamlet, from every state and every city, we will be able to speed up that day when all of God's children, black men and white men, Jews and Gentiles, Protestants and Catholics, will be able to join hands and sing in the words of the old Negro spiritual, free at last, free at last. Thank God Almighty, we are free at last.
17: One of the greatest speeches in the nation's history helped secure passage of the 1964 Civil Rights Act, changing millions of hearts and minds. This has been America 250. Happy birthday, America.
18: Yeah, and of course, that came just after John F. Kennedy's assassination a year prior in 1963. And LBJ, as a sign of basically his efforts to carry on JFK's legacy, ends up pushing for that. But he does it against Democrats in his own party who are against it entirely. They do not want the Civil Rights Act. And the Civil Rights Act gets passed, of course, by the strength of Republican support in the United States Congress. The details, of course, buried in history by a legacy media nowadays who really don't want people to know about the long history of fighting for civil rights, especially of abolition by the Republican Party. That's the story in our country. And it is good to look back upon it and to mark it. So thank you, Jim, as always, for helping us recognize 250 years of this country as we look back on that important event in our history, really. And we just got, you know, a series of decisions from the United States Supreme Court that were recognitions of things like the Civil Rights Act and the Voting Rights Act. What is it all about? It's not about judging people on the basis of their skin color. It's not. It's about protecting human Americans as Americans, recognizing that they were made in the image and likeness of God. It's not about their skin color. We shouldn't draw congressional districts on the basis of race, for instance. We shouldn't create rigged districts using skin color as some sort of guiding principle. And Democrats want to keep doing that. In fact, they're furious. They're absolutely furious that the court is upholding our constitutional values. I mean, heck, I mean, you go back to the 14th Amendment, the 13th, 14th, and the 15th Amendments, all coming at the end of slavery, of course, 13th Amendment, abolishing slavery as far as the Constitution is concerned in the United States of America. And then you get the 14th Amendment. The 14th Amendment makes sure that in our Constitution that black Americans are recognized as American citizens and nothing else. You are an American citizen. Your children are American citizens. There's to be no question on that subject. Yet, what did the Democrats do? The Democrats imposed Jim Crow laws. The Democrats tried to create separate but equal. The Democrats created a world in which bigotry could prevail and people could be held down from exploring the fullness of their rights as American citizens. That's just true. And nowadays, how do Democrats use the 14th Amendment? Not as a way to protect the black Americans that it was dedicated to protect in the first place. And again, the 14th Amendment doesn't even mention black Americans, because what it's doing is making sure that black Americans are recognized in that way while simultaneously saying that we're all owed equal rights. We're American citizens. That's the purpose of the 14th Amendment. And yet the left wants to use that very amendment to confer citizenship on illegal foreign nationals. They call it birthright citizenship. You just make it across the finish line, get into the United States of America, have a child, boom, you've got an American citizen. You're completely tethered to our country. You can tap into our resources. You can take taxpayer money. It's going to be very, very hard for the foreign national who was illegally coming into the country to be removed now, but you have an American citizen child. These are betrayals. These are attacks on American sovereignty and American citizenship, using the victories that America had over the Democrat Party in order to protect black Americans. You see what I'm saying? Do you see the pattern here? We should talk about our history. 250 years of great American victories. We've overcome very, very big trials. And unfortunately, you know, as a party, Democrats have just been on the wrong side of everything. Everything. It's always, it was always a wonder to me that in 2020, and not really, I mean, of course I understand why, but it's a funny thing that in 2020, as Democrats were tearing down statues of famous figures in American history, to include people like Frederick Douglass and Teddy Roosevelt and on, they're tearing down all these statues, and yet they never once put forward a proposition to change the name of the Democrat Party. Did you notice that? Never once. I mean, even at one point, I don't know if you saw this, but at one point, Planned Parenthood rejected its own founder for like a 72-hour window in 2020. They wrote, I think it was a New York Times op-ed, Jim, with like, we got to talk about Margaret Sanger. It's finally time to have that conversation. The founder of Planned Parenthood, the eugenicist, the racist, the woman who was, by the way, also involved in testing birth control on women in Puerto Rico, leaving them sterilized. She, oh my goodness, a vile history by that Democrat. And Planned Parenthood saying, we should probably have an honest conversation about this. Now, they gave that up, of course. You know, I guess they sacrificed enough humans that they felt like they didn't have to talk about it anymore. But the Democrats, meanwhile, nobody ever put forward, you know, we should change the name of the Democrat Party. Talk about something that needs a name change. You know, in Washington, D.C., stretching over the Potomac River is a bridge called the Woodrow Wilson Bridge. Woodrow Wilson displayed a KKK film at the White House. I believe that was the first movie ever actually aired at the White House. It was a KKK film done by Democrat Woodrow Wilson. Woodrow Wilson, who resegregated the federal government, despite Republicans integrating it in the first place. Woodrow Wilson. And Democrats never advocated for tearing down any Woodrow Wilson statues, changing the name of the bridge, getting rid of all of that. Never was. Just imagine if people knew our history. Just imagine if they understood the history of this country. Anyway, you got me motivated, Jim, as always, with America 250 as we look back on it. Really just a remarkable country, just a remarkable country. The president of the United States was in Houston today. He was meeting with the Artemis II crew. There's a lot of cool footage from that. The president also signed an item that is going to be taken to the moon. So the president's signature is going to be en route to the moon. That's very cool. He gave the Artemis II crew the Congressional Space Medal of Honor today, which is cool. I'll be honest, that was a blind spot in my awareness of medals. I didn't realize we had a Congressional Space Medal of Honor. The president bestowed it today on the crew of Artemis II and celebrated with them while he was there in Houston. And so he had a busy 2 days there. He was supporting Ken Paxton, raising a crap ton of money for him yesterday in the Republican Party, as well as stopping by to spend some time with the Artemis II crew. President Trump also going to be spending time in Texas coming up soon when he gets there for the Republican convention in Dallas. They say he's going to be on the stage both nights in a row, which I'm very excited about. Jim and I are prepared. I got my hotel room. Jim already lives there, so he doesn't have to figure out accommodations. And we're going to spend some time. It'll be cool. Jim, you going to watch the presidential speech with me? We'll hang out, watch the speech. I think it'll be fun. I think it'll be really neat to do that. The 2 days are expected to be loaded up with a recitation of all of the victories that the president of the United States has had so far, including, no doubt, border security, deporting lots of people, bringing the murder rate down as much as he has. Those are going to be big. And also this Strait of Hormuz stuff. I know the president, he's trying to resolve it with every passing day, but we did get an update yesterday from Admiral Brad Cooper. He's the commander of Central Command. I love his name, not to be confused with the actor Bradley Cooper. Different guy. He's an actual service member. And he gave us an update on the Strait of Hormuz. He said that this shipping lane that President Trump's been talking about is now completely mine-free. And he gave us a lot of data to support how much oil they're moving. Take a listen. Here's Admiral Brad Cooper.
19: I'm Admiral Brad Cooper, commander of U.S. Central Command, here with an operational update on two ongoing missions in the Middle East. Many of our 50,000 U.S. troops operating across the region are doing outstanding work executing the naval blockade against Iran while maintaining commercial traffic flow through the Strait of Hormuz. As recently announced, the U.S. military has achieved a major milestone in the Strait of Hormuz.

0: on the chart as TSS. A traffic separation scheme is a highway system for ships on the ocean. Here on the chart, a dividing line is shown and placed between lanes with opposing traffic directions to keep ships safely apart in the narrow waterway. These are the long-standing lanes international shipping has historically used to transit the Strait of Hormuz. And over the past few months, our forces meticulously and quietly cleared them of sea mine threats using a combination of Navy divers, Navy SEALs, and U.S. air power from the Army, Navy, Air Force, and Marine Corps.
1: Okay, I mean, everything about that last sentence was awesome. We were clearing mines with all of these incredible military capabilities, but I couldn't get over the first two, the U.S. Navy divers and the U.S. Navy SEALs going out and clearing mines. How cool is that? I mean, I know it's very dangerous work, but I don't know. Just there's a strong part of me that's like, that's some of the coolest stuff I've ever heard. These divers out there removing mines from the Strait of Hormuz. Navy SEALs removing mines. It's just so impressive.
0: The circumstances were challenging and dangerous to say the least, but we got the job done. Bottom line, today, international shipping lanes are open and momentum is building. Over the past several months, U.S. forces have assisted nearly 1,500 commercial vessels in transiting the strait by providing coordinated protection. Those ships were carrying nearly 750 million barrels of crude oil destined for global energy markets, which is a massive volume.
1: Yeah.
0: And while American forces have supported 750 million barrels of crude oil leaving the Gulf, Iran has exported zero oil from its shores since we resumed the naval blockade in mid-July.
1: Wow.
0: We have been highly effective. No ships have entered or left an Iranian port without our permission, and we have only allowed ships to pass through on humanitarian grounds, which is a credit to the dedication and professionalism of our sailors, Marines, and airmen in particular, executing this complex mission.
1: You know, that video serves two purposes. One of them, of course, is to inform the American people of the success of this mission, which is nice. It's nice to get these kinds of updates. It's nice to see this kind of transparency. The second is to tell Iran, we've got your number. And you can't stop us. More ahead on The Vince Show.
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9: Tonight it'll be mostly clear with overnight lows dropping to around 54. Tomorrow, look for patchy fog in the morning. Otherwise, it'll be mostly sunny with highs of 82 and lows around 60. And Sunday, we can expect to see lots of sunshine. This is Lisa Marie on the Talk of Pittsburgh, 1320 WJA.
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11: Vince Colonnaise.

0: I have a report on those data centers that are going up around the country. I know there's so much debate about it. Very legitimate to have a debate about your community and what it looks like going forward. And in Virginia, a reporter by the name of Nick Minock just spoke to some families who own farms that have been handed down over like 10 generations. And they now say some very big power lines are about to be dropped on their properties, destroying them. And they're pretty upset about it. And I don't blame them.
1: This is a ninth generation family farm in Clark County, Virginia. It's been owned by the same family for more than 250 years. In fact, they have the original land deed from Lord Fairfax. They want this to become a 10th generation family farm, but it's threatened, they say, by a high voltage transmission line that Dominion Energy is proposing to build straight through their 37 acres of land right by their house. And this family is devastated and fighting back.
2: This is going to destroy a lot of lives. It's going across the cemetery where I just buried my husband last year. And I was hoping to be buried there with him. But this will go directly over top.
0: Oh, man. So that's a legitimate grievance. That's like, what is going on? This is our property we're talking about. This is why President Trump says you need to be smart about where you build these things. And they need to generate their own power. Here's the president yesterday.
3: Well, the data center subject to me is a pretty simple one. If you pick the right location, and it's got to be, not every location is perfect for it, but you pick the right location, what it means for a community is jobs and lots of money and lower taxes. And the data centers now are mandated by me that they build their own electricity, so they're not taking it from the grid.
4: You worry that
3: it's going to lower the electric cost because they're building electricity, and the extra, as an example, we talked about this one. I'm very proud of it. It was my idea. They're going to build their own electric producing facility, and that electricity that they have left over is going to the grid. It's going to lower the cost of electricity.
0: Yeah.
3: So if I were a community, I would want the data center. It means jobs. It means income, and it means lower taxes.
0: Yeah, but it doesn't mean we have to do it stupidly. Not at all. Although, Jim, did you see today that the Chi-Coms have been spending a crap ton of money to try and upend the AI development, the data center development in the United States? So is there a convergence of all sorts of interests coming in here? Yeah, of course. But as always, America first, baby. Whatever we do, America first. Have these micro-nuclear. You know about that? It's pretty amazing, actually. They can build little nuclear plants, power these data centers. We can beat China. We can win, baby. That's all I'm focused on. More ahead on the next Vince Show. Talk to you Monday.
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16: Deal. I'm Deborah Valentine, Fox News. President Trump announcing a new U.S. oil deal with Venezuela. Fox's Mike Emanuel in Washington has the latest details on this new agreement.
17: President Trump announcing a big oil agreement with Venezuela. He says the deal secures more than 65 billion barrels of the South American country's oil reserves. Trump writing about it on Truth Social, calling it, quote, the biggest oil deal in world history. It comes nearly 9 months after the U.S. captured President Nicolas Maduro during a military raid in Venezuela.
16: The announcement comes as tensions with Iran continue to drive up oil and gas prices, the conflict reaching the six-month mark on Friday. U.S. Marines and sailors have intercepted and boarded a vessel in the Western Hemisphere, removing several people and safely escorting them to Ecuador. The vessel was then sunk. U.S. officials say the operation disrupted a key trafficking route. It also dealt a major blow to a narco-terrorist network working with Ecuadorian partners. Rescue operations continue along the border of China and Nepal after a deadly flash flood swept the area. Fox's Jeff Paul has details from London.
18: Authorities in Nepal warning locals to get back and turn around that a flood is coming. That's the reality on the ground as officials fear an already devastated region could get hit again. Recovery operations in both China and Nepal suspended for hours as lakes near Wednesday's glacier collapse get dangerously close to bursting. Rescues have since resumed, but teams are on high alert. In the aftermath of the landslide and flash floods, crews continue to pull survivors.
16: Officials say there are still hundreds of people that are unaccounted for, including at least 90 Americans. America's listening to Fox News.
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0: Welcome back to Coast, George Norrie, along with Cheryl Jones and our special guest, Debbie Ziegelmeyer. Cheryl, why don't you chat with Debbie for a little bit before we take calls?
1: All right, Debbie, we've got a lot of ground to cover here. Are you ready?
2: I am.
1: Yes, you're coming in from Cincinnati. You made it all the way up there. You're getting ready to open up with the 2026 International MUFON Symposium. And I know from speaking with you that you have a lot of things planned, including a Library of Honor. And first of all, you've got some pretty big shoes to fill. I know it was an unexpected vacancy, but I'm sure that the late Dave McDonald, whose place you're taking, is very proud of the work that you're doing and have done. So tell us about this Library of Honor that you're working on for MUFON.
2: Well, it started out with a library to honor Dave McDonald. And just a few weeks after his passing, we lost John Schussler, who was one of our co-founders of MUFON. So we decided to make it a due memorial. It's the Schussler McDonald Memorial Research Library. And what we're going to do is to start to take donations toward the library. We want it to make it the best place we possibly can. We have so many items. We have things here in Cincinnati at the Cincinnati office where there, I mean, we have books, we have files just going back forever. And we also have some very interesting things that John Schussler had collected over the past, my gosh, maybe since the 50s and above. He worked and he has unbelievable amount of items from his job back then. And he also has several files going back, I guess a lot of the original files. It's going to be a very, very interesting research library. We're hoping to make it a great research place to bring forward a lot of the files that have been stored in boxes forever and ever. And instead of going online and finding information, you'll actually be able to look at and touch and hold these original UFO sighting reports.
1: That's so important. There are a lot of historical heroes in the UFO world that finally may be able to get some credit for where credit is due. Debbie, your latest book, it was Deepwater UFOs, Alien Residents, and Abductors. And I was wondering, in a recent movie, A Tear in the Sky, physicist Kevin Knuth of the University of New York, Albany, did some work on that and focused on the Catalina Island, which you referred to, and underwater UFOs or USOs. Can you comment on that? How the mixture of this, what they attempted to do with scientific data and blend it in with whatever records there may already be in existence?
2: Well, sightings have been going on there for a long, long time, way back beginning of the 80s. And what they did was they set up equipment, high power, $1 million plus equipment on the top of one of the buildings right off of the coastline. And then they also set up, I believe it was Laguna Beach, they set up some more cameras. And so they wanted to get going across, I think it's about 46 miles between the two coastlines. It was very, very interesting what they did, because they ended up, I don't know if I want to spoil it for people, but they ended up actually recording unidentified, I think they're kind of balls of white balls and then balls of light, mysterious things that were coming out. And at the very end, they overlapped it with NOAA storm information. There seemed to be a storm just, I guess it was just a little bit north of where they were. And what they were seeing on Catalina Island going toward the coastline of California, the coastline of California watched this object go into what looked like a storm cloud, or I guess a little bit of an orangish storm activity, and then disappear. So it was very, very interesting. They caught a lot of very interesting things on camera. It's well worth watching. I've seen it several times. I even went to Catalina, talked to people that live around there talking about the sightings and things coming in and out of the water. And then also somebody that was, we took a tour all the way to the top of the mountain. There's tourist tours and talked to people up there. And they said it's just unbelievable the activity they have around in the area.
0: Debbie, very quickly, this is George. Go ahead, Cheryl.
1: Oh, just one real quick question. There's a viral rumor going around that Trump has talked about underwater UFOs recently. Do you think that's just a rumor, or is that intentional for some other reason?
2: I only get to read a little bit about it, but from what I understand, the report is that he had told a friend about there being aliens underwater. So that's about as much as I know about it. I'm sure as the days go on, somebody is going to ask him if they haven't already about the comment. And then I'm waiting to hear what he's going to say.
1: Maybe it's a seed.
2: Maybe.
0: All right, let's go to Greg in New York to start. Go ahead, Greg.
3: Well, hi, everybody, again. Debbie, I got two questions. The first one is the U.S. government censors. When somebody calls in a sighting or a big sighting occurs and everybody sees it, they usually call it like stars or weather balloons or pollution or whatever. When somebody sees them under the water, like from a ship or something, or a major sighting, what does the government call them then? And also, my second question is, has the Navy recovered any underwater crashed USOs? I mean, is there any rumors of a USO being in a dusty warehouse somewhere in the Navy? Thank you very much.
2: Thank you very much for the wonderful questions. As far as I've heard, everything's a UAP. And that's kind of how I describe them as well, because there's a lot of things underwater. But the traveling in and out of the water, I don't see the point of saying UFO or UAP. And then the moment it goes underwater, it changes. When a submarine's on the surface of the water, it's a submarine. It's not called something different when it goes underwater. As far as anything that they have recovered, not really. I haven't heard anything definite. I've heard a lot of reports, especially from people who serve aboard nuclear submarines, of the fast movers. One very popular one is Mark D'Antonio, and he's actually had a sighting and talked about it, about something that moved very fast across a sonar screen when he was on a nuclear sub. But I don't believe at this point all the reports that are coming out, the government reports, they're talking about how there's objects that they craft. And I know at least a dozen of them that Rush reported that are stored in various places, but they haven't pinned down exactly where they came from.
0: And there's no question, Debbie, that the Navy has followed lights underneath the water, or those lights have been following the Navy, right?
2: Absolutely. Absolutely. The lights follow the Navy. They play cat and mouse with them, especially the Russians back in the early 90s. They were playing cat and mouse song, different sounds, different types of craft. There's one that's a Kaverky, I believe. That's what they nicknamed it. And it was these kind of a croaking sound, and they would go deeper into the water and the sound would move deeper and then come around. So it kind of played cat and mouse with them, different frequencies, until they'd leave the area and then go back. So there's a lot of strange things that have been going on in the water for a long time.
0: Let's go to Caleb in Illinois, wildcard line. Caleb, go for it.
4: Hey, George.
0: Howdy.
4: Hey, can you guys hear me?
0: Barely, but go ahead.
4: Okay. Hey, I just had a thought I wanted to share with you guys about the whole thing under the water being aliens. I just have a theory, you know, that it could be a bunch of different things, and maybe not aliens, but so I've seen a lot of things in my life. I don't know what they are, but maybe like an ancient animal that is just very mysterious, and it can survive cataclysms. It might be 100 million years old. There could be different kinds of those ships, those UFOs that come out and fly through the sky. That could simply just be like a plasmatic being that's alive itself. Or I don't know. I just think it's really hard to say what that is, you know?
0: Debbie, do you think they could be prehistoric animals?
2: I think they've been underwater hiding out. We've only explored 5% or less than 5% of our waterways, especially oceans and seas. There's things that even now, reports of going deep, deep underwater and finding a new species of fish. But I know in and around Russia, the Baltic Sea, Lake Baikal, they've since reports since back in the 80s, reports of 10-foot tall alien beings. They've been seen at seen by divers at 165 feet. They've been seen by research submarines at 1,300 feet, swimming with ease. There was also one reported in the Stringfield files in the early 70s.

0: 70s write off of something that looked to be about 6 foot, 7 foot tall, underwater, sitting on a rock, a strange being. They're all humanoid looking. They don't have any diving apparatus at all. They're just underwater living. We don't know how long they've been under there because, you know, like I said, there's deep water secrets throughout our whole Earth.
1: Let's go to Cindy in Kingman, Arizona. They had a UFO crash there years ago. Hi, Cindy.
2: How are you doing? I'm frustrated. I am believing it all this 100%, but I don't understand why for all these years we've had the cattle mutilation, the crop circles, the UFOs in and out of the water, the orbs, the everything. If they are so advanced, why don't they help the Earth do something like we need? And two things are with our water problem, which is very scary. I live by Lake Mead. And then something, why can't they help us figure out a way to eliminate the forest fires that take us months and months to do? Why can't they help us do a couple of things that we need instead of all this mysterious stuff?
1: There's been that theory, Debbie, that they just can't get involved. What do you think?
0: That's exactly what I was going to say. I've found multiple reports from people, from abductees that I've researched. And it's similar to Star Trek with the Prime Directive. They can put a thought in your mind. There are a lot of abductees that there's reports where they say that they, to respect the oceans, respect the, you know, our atmosphere, to respect animal life and plant life. But they can put hints in our mind. They can try and lead us in the right direction. But from what we understand, that same question's been asked by abductees, and they're told pretty much the same thing. We can't interfere. We can help influence you. And like children that you are, they're very advanced, more advanced than we are. We can try and lead you in the right direction, but we can't definitively change your ways and, you know, change what you're doing.
1: Let's go to first time. Go ahead, Cheryl.
3: I was just going to ask this really quick question if I could, Debbie. You had talked about the abductees before in our conversations, and you'd said that some of them had been told by aliens that they had come from bases underwater. Could you explain that a little bit further?
0: What I started doing was research. The first book, Alien Colonization of Earth's Waterways, I talked a whole lot about what's underwater, things coming in and out of water. I started doing research on abductees who are taken underwater and remember. And it was really, really hard to find because when someone is abducted, they may remember being taken. They remember being brought back under regression therapy. They remember a little bit of what happened to them. But if you notice the reports, they don't remember the trip there and back. And that's the key. We don't know where these bases underwater or the bases on Earth or underground are, because if they hide that information, they keep that information from the abductees, they're keeping the secret of where they are. So a lot of them, I have had one that was taken in from Florida and taken in, you know, right in the middle of the day from Florida, taken underwater in the Atlantic Ocean, and then remembers popping up in the Pacific Ocean and taken to a secret base off of Catalina Island, and then turning up later back in Florida again, about 10 miles from where he was taken. There's a lot of reports where they're traveling along underwater. There was a young couple that was traveling underwater. They were taken. They were out parking, and then they saw this light and these aliens. They were taken underwater. They were taken to several different bases, and they would come up from to the surface and then go back underwater, back and forth. And they asked the aliens, why do we keep coming up and going back down? And they said, well, you know, we don't want to travel completely underwater, but we're afraid that we will look threatening if we're above water the whole time. So we try and stay hidden as long as we can. So I have about a dozen reports of people that either disappear underwater permanently, or they And other people have noticed it, or they're taken underwater and they come back, and it's a lot of their accounts of what happened.
1: So we got a first-time caller, Robert, in North Carolina. Hey, Robert, go ahead. Robert?
4: Hello?
1: Oh, you got to let you go. Mark in Roseville, California. Go ahead, Mark.
4: Yeah, George. Yeah, ladies, are you keeping updated with Daniel Sheehan, like today, what his video came out with Robert Bigelow and Brandon Fugel and George Knapp to what's going on at Skinwalker Ranch?
0: I have. I didn't see if an episode came out today. I've been here in Cincinnati since I started traveling Tuesday morning. But I have watched all those. Very interesting, a lot of what Bigelow was saying about things in the past and how it's been hidden and giving us a little bit of clarity. So I'm still open-minded and still waiting. There's a lot more that I think that he knows, and he's teasing us a little bit going along little by little, but yeah, it's very intriguing.
1: I'm glad we have a Robert Bigelow out there though, Debbie, don't you?
0: Oh, absolutely. Absolutely. And he's brave enough to come right out and just start giving the information. I thought it was very interesting. Some of the things that he's talking about, it's a little shocking that he's actually admitting it, but it also brings a lot of clarity. And it also verifies a lot of what we've been talking about when you have somebody of the statue of this gentleman.
1: Whereabouts in Missouri are you based out of?
0: Imperial. I'm about 40 miles south of St. Louis.
1: Oh, well, I'm in St. Louis right now.
0: Oh, really?
1: Yeah, I'm here for a while. I go back and forth between that and Los Angeles, which is fantastic. Well, certified scuba diver as well. Absolutely. Well, I want to thank you, Deb. And Cheryl, we'll be back to wrap things up with you in just a moment. Cheryl Jones with us. Her website is her name, linked up at coasttocoastam.com. And we'll be back in just a moment to wrap things up. And again, thank you to Debbie for her incredible work with submersible UFOs. We will be back.
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11: But I'm doing much better now that I've eaten, so I'm back on track.
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10: 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Okay.
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4: Whether it's physical activity, obesity, diet, smoking, low on hormones, stress, sleep disorders, or your age can be supported by reducing inflammation and aiding the body to heal itself appropriately. 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

0: And welcome back, George Norrie, along with Cheryl Jones. Cheryl, we are so lucky to have people like Debbie Ziegelmeyer out there investigating UFO situations, aren't we?
1: Yes, and she worked alongside Dave McDonald for a long time in MUFON, and she had multiple titles, including MUFON archivist. And so one of the things that we briefly talked about there when she was on with us a few moments ago was this Library of Honor that she is spearheading, and she'll be staying there in Cincinnati after the symposium to continue putting all of that together, because that is a lot of work. And that is exactly the kind of thing, though, that I think is so beneficial to people in the UFO community, who in many ways and with many people feel like there are a lot of heroes in the UFO community. That,
0: well, there are many, Cheryl, and we want to thank you as being one of them. Now, one of the things I want to ask the world is, do you believe in monsters and beasts? I had a chance to talk with the author and cryptozoologist, the late Linda Godfrey, and she is one of a kind.
2: Welcome back, Linda Godfrey.
3: Thanks so much for having me. It's great to be back.
2: How have you been?
3: Very well, thank you. A little busy. This book took me a good 3 years, including all the publisher's time, you know, that they need to work their magic upon it. So it's feeling really good to have it out there. The actual release date is tomorrow. Actually, it's today, now that I think about it. Yeah, so it's
2: perfect timing.
3: Exactly.
2: Hey, before we get into it, the Beast of Bray Road, give everybody a little highlight about that, because that was one of our first times we had you on, and what a great story.
3: Well, thank you. Yeah, that's what really catapulted me, although it was a slow catapult at first, it took a while, into this rendezvous with cryptozoology that I've had my 27 years, I think it's been. So it was 91, 92 when I had a job at the local newspaper, and they offered me the job of reporter. I was doing cartoons for them and artwork. And my very first week into the job, somebody said, "Hey, did you hear that people out on Bray Road, which is a 3 to 4 mile long stretch just east of Elkhorn, Wisconsin, did you hear that out there they're saying there's something like a werewolf?" And I laughed. I thought, what joke is this? They're trying to get the new reporter, ha ha. And as I asked around town, I found out, no, there really were people who were saying there was a werewolf on Bray Road. And I happened to drop in on the county animal control officer about another interesting thing, which was that we were having mutilated dogs found.
2: Jeez.
3: And some other strange things like that. And I said, have you heard about this thing people saying they saw out on Bray Road that looks like a werewolf? And he said, oh, you mean this? And he opened up his file drawer and pulled out a manila folder marked werewolf, which...
2: top of this one, wasn't he?
3: Yeah, he really was. People have been calling him and saying, I saw this thing. I don't know what it is, but if there were such a thing as werewolf, that's what I saw. It was standing, you know, it was between 5 and 7 feet tall, covered with dark, shaggy hair, pointy ears on top of the head, a long muzzle, and walking on its tiptoes is the way they usually describe people. Excuse me, the way that people usually describe these things walking. And they say its legs were bent backwards, which means they're looking at the dog's hock, which would be our heel, and it's carried up off the ground because they do walk on their toe pads. And when I went to visit the people who were saying this, I was very impressed. I hadn't expected much, but as it turned out, they were a very diverse bunch, women, children, older, younger, blue-collar, white-collar, several farmers, one man with a very high clearance from an area major air station. And I thought, they don't seem like they're lying. And furthermore, I thought, why would anyone who was just doing a hoax or trying to have some fun leave all their contact information with the authorities? Because, you know, of course, if anything happened or they were charged with fraud or anything, mm-hmm. they would know right where to go find them. People just don't usually do that. So we thought it would just be a short local story. I was thinking, you know, like local folklore or a campfire. And lo and behold, once the story ran with these witness with these witness descriptions, it went, well, we can't say that it went viral back then because the internet was not what it is now. It went national, was I think how we

0: hated to keep the lore as I thought of it, because no one else seemed to be interested. And I decided to write a book thinking that would just stop, you know, all the speculation about it. People would know what it was, and it in turn just fueled more. And so here,
1: right.
0: I've been about, I think this is book 18, on just strange people, places, and things. And every time I write more about these creatures, I hear more.
1: More stories pop up, don't they?
0: Exactly. People are just eager to let me know that it's happened to them too, or they want an explanation. And so here I sit, you know, with another book.
1: Are you convinced, Linda, with all these stories that, one, people are seeing something? Can we all agree on that?
0: Oh, I think so. I do not claim to know precisely what it is, but it's a thing, as they say today. It's a thing, we might say more specifically, it's some type of phenomenon. It's not any sort of collusion. It's not, there's no such thing as mass hallucination. It's something that is happening to people in all walks of life, usually unexpectedly. Usually, the people who are actively looking for it are not the ones who normally see it. It's when your guard is down, when you're not thinking of it, when you have no idea what it is, those are the people who seem to come upon it and have the sightings and encounters.
1: And the subtitle of your new book, I Know What I Saw, Modern Day Encounters with Monsters of New Urban Legend and Ancient Lore. The ancient lore really excites me because something happened to the people of ancient indigenous tribes, Native Americans, wherever they may have been. These people saw creatures too, didn't they?
0: They did, and we know that from their art and from some of the literate ones, the stories that they've engraved. I think back to the Sumerians, and they have this one creature named, it was one of their gods, I believe, named Pazuzu. He was kind of a very difficult character, some people believe. And Pazuzu was sort of a humanoid bird form, and very much like some of the Thunderbird depictions of the Native Americans and others. And why we now, one of the most recent flaps of any type of unknown creature has been this dozens and dozens and dozens of sightings of something that looks like a giant bird bat with sort of a humanoid center. And they've been mostly over the Chicago area, surprisingly enough. And people are comparing it to the Mothman, but we just had that same issue, same description back in Sumerian times, and then you go to the Egyptians, and they're also having all of the humanoid creatures that we refer to as monsters, things with dog heads or dog bodies, the ibis, a type of a bird man. They all have this idea that somehow there are parts of animals, parts of men that can go together and create these unusual creatures.
1: A lot of people have thought that some of these creatures could be dimensional. I've ruled that out, Linda. How about you?
0: You mean coming from another dimension? Or
1: yeah, that they're coming through portals and things like that.
0: Well, I would not say that I ruled it out, but maybe there's just a better way of putting it, that they're not. I don't believe that they're extraterrestrials from another planet myself. That just doesn't seem to have enough evidence. But there's a way of describing it that many of my Native American friends I've talked to in different tribes, they're not all exactly the same, of course. They have, each has their own unique culture, but most of the time it goes something like they believe that particularly the upright canines and the Bigfoot and these big spirit birds, and now lately I've been hearing from them the black panther-like creatures also. They say these are originally spirit beings and that they can come to this place where we are, the earthly place, in order to procreate.

0: eat, have, they can, they have all kinds of things to show us that they do have solidity. They leave tracks and footprints. They can certainly leave claw marks or bashes in people's cars, especially some of these larger canine types. And so we know that they're not just ghostly type things. But on the other hand, there are altogether too many incidents where people have somehow emptied a clip of ammunition into one, or hit it with a car or whatever, where nothing happens to the creature. They kind of, you know, redouble and then straighten themselves off and hurry off into the woods. It's not like you would expect, though, with a normal earth creature. If it's like I'm thinking of a bear, you know, especially a grizzly bear or mm-hmm. a big cougar. If they want to see you as prey and they see you as any sort of a menace to their territory or their offspring, they'll come after you. You know, we have that happen all the time, not super frequently, but every year you hear bear reports or whatever. These other things don't do that. In 27 years, I've only had one person tell me that they actually had bodily harm or physical hurt from it. This was a man who was on a hiking path in a national forest up in Quebec. He was just out for a lark. He didn't have a gun or anything like that with him, and he ran almost literally face to face with an upright wolf-like creature.
1: And it didn't. In this case, this thing what attacked him or defended? What happened?
0: Well, they came face to face, and he said he's just in shock, and his instinct is to just kind of move forward to the right. And unfortunately, he said it was kind of like, it felt sort of like in a supermarket where you're coming down the market with your cart and somebody else is coming. You kind of go, neither one knows which way to turn. And he said it seemed to be like trying to rush past him, and he sort of jumped a little bit the wrong way, and it ended up grazing him with its mouth had been open, you know, and its fangs were showing, and it grazed him with its fangs, kind of tore his shirt and left a gash in his side. He sent me a photograph of the healed up.
1: But it could have chomped down on him if it wanted to, I bet.
0: He said, you know, if it had wanted to get me, it would have just taken
1: it. It would
0: me
1: have
0: right
1: torn
0: there
1: him apart, yeah.
0: Yeah, and instead it just, you know, ran for the hills. And that's almost always what happens whenever anybody gets close to one of these things. They act like they want to pursue it. They act like they want it. They'll say, I thought I was lunch, you know, but then it doesn't happen. It just runs off.
1: What do you think these creatures are, Linda?
0: Well, they seem to be creatures that can span different energy levels, you know, and it gets into some kind of...
1: Well, in years, they must be breeding because right. What they saw during the ancient days can't be the same creature we're seeing today. It's got to be the offspring of them.
0: Well, exactly, yeah. There's new procreation of one type or another going on here. It's not like there's been just, you know, one creature, one of each type of creature since way, way back in ancient days. There are definitely many reports where people will say, there was one with a smaller one, you know, that I thought was probably an offspring of some type. I had one very credible report from a man who saw, this was in the land between the lakes, between Kentucky and Tennessee, where he saw what he took for a female upright canine with three smaller ones about the same size, all walking on their hind legs, all crossing the road in front of him as he was leaving his campground. So they seem to procreate when they're here. And some of my Native American friends think that perhaps is their main reason. And it's almost as if they want to mimic a powerful animal in order to go about their business, whatever that is.
1: Though you don't think they're extraterrestrial per se, might they have been dumped here years ago from extraterrestrials?
0: I would say you know, knowing what we know about extraterrestrials and the way that the UFOs seem to interact with humans and with other things, with animals too. And since there have been sightings where it appears that some sort of large unknown creature has just debarked from one of these UFOs.
1: Fascinating. For Michael Cosio, Tom Danheiser, Dan Galante, Sue Trikins, Lex Lonehood, Sean Lottasur, Alec Fernandez, Tim Banal, Mary Berry, George Knapp, and Richard Serrett. I'm George Norrie, somewhere out there on Coast to Coast AM. We'll see you on our next edition. Until then, be safe, everyone.

0: Jason, I've got to tell you, you're pretty much everything this company is looking for in an entry-level candidate.
1: Great.
0: Your resume isn't quite what we're used to, but you've got a fantastic work ethic.
1: Thank you.
0: And I'm impressed by how you carry yourself.
1: So, should we talk about the job?
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7: A huge deal. I'm Deborah Valentine, Fox News. President Trump announcing a new U.S. oil deal with Venezuela. Fox's Mike Emanuel in Washington has the latest details on this new agreement.
8: President Trump announcing a big oil agreement with Venezuela. He says the deal secures more than 65 billion barrels of the South American country's oil reserves. Trump writing about it on Truth Social, calling it, quote, the biggest oil deal in world history. It comes nearly 9 months after the U.S. captured President Nicolas Maduro during a military raid in Venezuela.
7: The announcement comes as tensions with Iran continue to drive up oil and gas prices, the conflict reaching the six-month mark on Friday. U.S. Marines and sailors have intercepted and boarded a vessel in the Western Hemisphere, removing several people and safely escorting them to Ecuador. The vessel was then sunk. U.S. officials say the operation disrupted a key trafficking route. It also dealt a major blow to a narco-terrorist network working with Ecuadorian partners. Rescue operations continue along the border of China and Nepal after a deadly flash flood swept the area. Fox's Jeff Paul has details from London.
9: Authorities in Nepal warning locals to get back and turn around that a flood is coming. That's the reality on the ground as officials fear an already devastated region could get hit again. Recovery operations in both China and Nepal suspended for hours as lakes near Wednesday

0: Today's glacier collapse get dangerously close to bursting. Rescues have since resumed, but teams are on high alert. In the aftermath of the landslide and flash floods, crews continue to pull survivors.
1: Officials say there are still hundreds of people that are unaccounted for, including at least 90 Americans. 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

0: Thanks for inviting me into your home, your long-haul truck, RV, camper, taxi, your parents' well-appointed basement with the simulated wood paneling, electric fireplace, and the painting of dogs playing poker, your loft, that greasy spoon just off the interstate, and your cabin in the woods. Welcome to Coast AM, the very best in late-night talk radio. I'm Richard Serrett, sitting in for George Norrie, and tonight is a little different for me. After all those years guest hosting Coast to Coast AM from my home studio in Old Thornhill, just north of Toronto, I've finally made the pilgrimage west, and tonight I am coming to you live from the legendary Coast Studios here in Sherman Oaks, California. And I have to tell you, there's something pretty special about actually being here in the building, behind the microphone, with the incredible crew who make this strange little nighttime universe come alive night after night. Now, I have met Tom Danheiser before, about 10 years ago in Toronto, when George Norrie came to town with the live stage show. And tonight, Tom was kind enough to pick me up and my son North from the hotel and bring us to the studio. So that was a nice little reunion. But this is my first time meeting Michael Cozio face to face. And it is great putting a face to the voice, Michael. I always imagined you much taller. People. So from the Coast Studios in Sherman Oaks, California, we've got 4 hours ahead of us and absolutely no obligation to stay inside the boundaries of the ordinary. There are people walking among us who believe they're not quite like the rest of us. They look ordinary. They have jobs, families, relationships. You could sit beside one on an airplane, work with one for years, pass one on the street, and never suspect a thing. But according to my guest tonight, some of them have a need the rest of us don't. They need to feed. Father Sean Wild calls them living vampires, and he says he's one of them. Not an undead creature, not someone playing a role, but a living human being who, he says, requires vital energy from other people in order to function properly. That feeding can happen in many ways you might not even notice: in a crowd, through physical contact, through emotion, through sex. Even, Wild claims, by reaching into another person's subtle body with invisible energetic tendrils and drawing out life force. Some vampires know exactly what they're doing. Others may be feeding on people without knowing they're vampires at all. And then we go deeper. Father Sean Wild says vampires can awaken to what they are. One vampire can trigger that awakening in another. Some people, he claims, can even be deliberately transformed into vampires through initiation and a form of occult practice he calls metasurgery. Father Wild belongs to the Keprian order, whose tradition traces its origins beyond ancient Egypt to Atlantis and beings identified as the Watchers. And perhaps most extraordinary of all, Wild says vampires are spiritual immortals, beings who return lifetime after lifetime and may eventually remember who they were before. So tonight we're going to find out what happens when a vampire gets hungry, how he chooses whom to feed on, what the other person experiences, how you recognize one, how you stop one, and whether the ancient vampire legends were pointing, however imperfectly, towards something that never disappeared at all. Father Sean Wild, author of The Living Vampire, will be here in the first half of Coast to Coast AM. Then, coming up in hours 3 and 4, open lines, of course, we're going to do something a little bit different. There are certain things you don't have to look up because you know them. You've known them for years. Until one day somebody tells you, you're wrong. And suddenly you're staring at a movie poster thinking, wait a minute, when did that change? Well, here's the latest one making the rounds. The Anne Rice novel and the 1994 movie starring Tom Cruise and Brad Pitt. You know the one I'm talking about. A lot of people, including me, remember the title as Interview with a Vampire. Except Go look it up. It's, apparently, Interview with the Vampire. Always has been, or so we're told. And that's where tonight's open lines begin. I want to hear about your Mandela effects. The things you remember clearly that history now insists never happened that way. Is this simply the strange unreliability of human memory, or could something much weirder be happening? Are timelines somehow shifting or overlapping? And what about CERN? Every time they fire up the Large Hadron Collider, somebody somewhere seems convinced we've punched another hole in reality. Crazy? Maybe. But tonight, you get to make the case. And we'll also go wherever else the night takes us. No politics, of course. UFO encounters, missing time, ghosts, premonitions, glitches in the Matrix. Something impossible you saw once and have spent the rest of your life trying to explain. Maybe you've never told anybody because you know exactly how it sounds. Perfect. Tonight I want to hear it. This will be your radio for the second half of Coast to Coast. Open lines. But first, living vampires. Welcome to the Audio Imaginarium. Come on in, weary traveler, hang your cloak on a peg, grab a stool, and come gather around the fire. There are stories to be told. And you are among friends. I'm Richard Serrett, sitting in for George Norrie, and this is Coast to Coast AM. Why don't you stay a while?
1: I'm not a doctor nor a health professional, just a guy interested in health and what makes people healthy or not. In the U.S., the model of prescribing more and more prescription drugs that cause more and more side effects that lead to even more prescription drugs is making us a sicker nation. All we desire is just the opposite, to be healthier, not sicker. It's time for all of us to be more educated about the important roles proper nutrition and disease prevention play in making us a healthier society. 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

0: Father Sean Wild is an author, a cult teacher, psychic, and veteran practitioner of the esoteric arts who openly identifies as a living vampire. For more than 25 years, he's explored and taught the hidden mechanics of energy, consciousness, ritual magic, and spiritual transformation. A longtime initiate and leader within the Keprian vampire tradition, Wild's work ventures far beyond the pop culture mythology of vampires into a world of psychic feeding, subtle energy manipulation, spirit contact, protection, healing, reincarnation, and what he describes as spiritual immortality. He's the author of Living Vampires, Modern Tradition, Magic and Practice, and Magic Without Tools, drawing upon decades of first-hand occult practice and his experience within the modern vampire community. For Wild, vampirism isn't folklore, fantasy, or a gothic lifestyle. It's a state of being. Father Sean Wild, welcome to Coast AM. How are you?
1: I'm really good, and thank you, Richard. That description and summary was so good. Thank you. I appreciate it.
0: So I know I've already stated this in the introduction, but I think my listeners want to hear you say it out loud. Are you actually a vampire?
1: So as you said, yes, I am, but not the immortal kind and not the blood drinking kind. So not physically immortal and not a blood drinker, energy vampire, we just usually typically use the term vampire or living vampire.
0: All
1: right. Yes, I am.
0: So let's focus on what that means, a living vampire. You mentioned the word energy, an energy vampire. Walk us through, what does it mean to be a living vampire? We're not, again, talking about the Walking Dead, bloodsuckers, Nosferatu. You're a living vampire. What does that mean?
1: Yeah, so to explain that, we also have to look at, briefly at least, what it means to be vampiric and also a practitioner of vampirism. So we have a lot of vampiric people in our society. Babies are vampiric. They need our energy. They need our attention. Sometimes the elderly can be vampiric. There are certain occult practitioners that they know how to siphon energy from people, and they are vampiric. In a more negative way, you know, narcissists are often vampiric, or that person who kind of drains the energy from a room. And so there's lots of different people, both magical and non-magical, that can be vampiric, where they're siphoning energy, but they don't need it to function properly, at least on a permanent basis. And then you have people who practice vampirism, and there's books written about that, where they actually engage in a magical practice of vampirism, and they use it as a magical path, and they have certain spiritual goals. What it means to be a living vampire is that we have the fundamental, permanent need to exchange vital energy. And so that fundamental is the whole idea of functioning properly. Permanent differentiates us from somebody who is, you know, elderly or a baby or anything like that. And exchange is important because a lot of people think that vampirism is a one-way street. It's actually a two-way street. There's an exchange of energy. It's certainly not an even exchange, but there's an exchange of energy. And it's vital energy. So it's not universal energy or other types of energy. It's vital energy that can typically only be found in people and sometimes in animals. And that's what it means to be a living vampire. It's that fundamental, permanent need to exchange vital energy in order to function well.
0: So you have a need to feed. How does that feel? Like when is it feeding time?
1: No, it's a great question. And it depends with each vampire. For me, I just start to feel run down. Sometimes I'll feel like I can't really think clearly, or I just feel really, really tired, or I'll just almost have this hunger. And if I eat physical food, which of course my body needs, you know, physical body, physical food, I'm still finding myself that there's something missing. I feel like I need something more, and it's not more food, and it's not certain, you know, nutrients or vitamins. It's energy. So that's how it usually pronounces for me. I'm speaking right now from Canada. I'm near Thorn Hill, actually. I'm Kitchener, Waterloo, Ontario. So just west of Toronto right now.
0: Oh, yes.
1: However, I spend a lot of my time, or most of my time, in New Orleans. And so for me, I tend to preemptively feed before I even feel that hunger. In New Orleans very easily because of all the energy that's on Bourbon Street given off by all the people. So in that sense, I'm very, very fortunate in that I can kind of go out on a pretty regular basis before I even feel that need.
0: And you mentioned that you can't be satiated by eating food. So I guess we've ruled out, you know, what is that term? Is it a hypoglycemic? I'm not trying to be flippant here. I mean, you've ruled out that you're not hypoglycemic, you don't have anemia, you don't have mineral deficiencies or anything like that. I mean, did you go to a doctor when this first started happening and ruled all these things out?
1: No. So for me, it didn't happen that way. My awakening happened when I was around 17 years old, and I read a book called Vampires Among Us by the author late author Rosemary Ellen Guiley.
0: Oh, yes.
1: And I was reading it, and I thought, these are my people, but they're not my people. Like, I'm like them, but not quite like them. There's overlap here. And I thought, well, that's a little bit wonky. How can I be a vampire? You know, that seems a little bit strange, you know, to my 17-year-old mind. And it would be about 5 years later that I actually started to meet people in person that also identified with it too. So we kind of struggled together to figure out what it was. I mean, sure, over the years, you know, I've gone to doctors for different things, but there's been nothing that would point to something physical that was the case in terms of the vampirism.
0: So tell me about, take us back to your first vampiric feeding. What does that look like?
1: Oh my goodness. I don't remember my first time because, I mean, I think so. A lot of us, before we awaken, we tend to unconsciously feed. It's not usually awakening and then you just start feeding on, you know, people are exchanging energy. You know, you're typically unconsciously feeding. And so, it's hard to say when I started, but I would have friends comment, you know, saying, you know, your eyes are very intense. You know, when you look at me, I feel like you're looking into my soul. And I would get that at, you know, 14, 15, 16 years of age. So I think I was probably feeding on people from around 14 is what I would guess. At least that's where there's indicators that I was for sure. It could have been earlier, but we often will unconsciously take energy from people before we realize what we're doing and before we realize what we are.
0: Well, I think most of us can relate to being in the room with someone and leaving the room, or they leave the room, and we feel emotionally, maybe even physically drained. Was that person quite possibly that was in the room with us a vampire?
1: They may have been, and this is where a lot of vampires get a bad, you know, reputation or a bad rap, because you'll have almost like these emotional people that will just sap you and just kind of wear you down. And sometimes that's a vampire, and somebody is just somebody who's vampiric. The end result for you is the same. You're tired, you're feeling worn out, that sort of thing. But often they're not actually a living vampire. They could be a vampire practitioner, or they could be somebody who's vampiric. But it could be. It absolutely could be. Some vampires feed in ways that leave the person kind of feeling drained and tired and wanting. Other vampires feed in ways where it feels really good, and it feels not energizing because you are depleted of energy, but the person feels a certain euphoria. So it kind of depends on how the vampire is feeding, and how much and in what way.
0: And when you feed off someone, is there a protocol? Do you have to have their permission?
1: So that's a really important and good question. So it will range from the vampire. So any sort of sexual feeding or intimate contact feeding, of course, always requires consent. You're looking at, you know, just the physical consent, let alone the spiritual consent. So, of course, all of that, you always require consent, full stop, and consent is revocable, and that's it. There's no negotiation there. It's just the way it is. When it comes to pure energy work, though, if we remove the physical, if there's no physical contact, do you need permission or not? And this is where a lot of vampires will differ. And you have a scale of predatoriness. And on the one hand, vampires look upon other people or human beings as cattle. And there are groups that consider humans basically cattle. I am not one of them. And then the opposite end, vampires are almost like, oh my gosh, this is awful. We shouldn't be taking energy from people. And what do? You got to find other means. And then most of us are somewhere in the middle where we're just like, well, we need to do it. We got to do it, but we can do it ethically and safely and not be jerks about it. And that's where most of us fall. So there's four types of ways of feeding in terms of energy. There's what's called ambient feeding. And that's where if you've ever been at a concert or anything like that, a band playing where there's all a nightclub, there's all these people giving off this energy. You can feel it in the air. It's almost electric. That's ambient energy. People are just kind of giving it off. Think of it like giving off heat, right? When you're doing something, you start to give off heat, giving off ambient energy. So pretty much all vampires agree that at that point, it's a free for all, if you will, and you don't need permission to take ambient energy. On the other extreme, you have what's called deep feeding, which is very intimate, very intense. And pretty much all vampires agree that you require consent, that to have consent from the person to be able to do that. Where vampires will disagree is what's called surface feeding and direct feeding. So surface feeding is like a very light skimming from somebody. So physically, think of it like a quick pat on the back, a shaking of the hands. It doesn't have to be physical, but just to give people a physical idea of what surface feeding would be. It doesn't invade the person's subtle body or their astral body, their energetic body. It's, again, just skimming off the surface. Some vampires say you need permission for that. Others will say no. And then for direct feeding, you're actually going into the subtle body, the ethereal body, that energetic body. I'm going to use subtle body for the purposes of the show. That's what I usually call it. But just for the early parts, it's the same thing as those other terms I just used. And with that, if you're not careful, you can cause temporary damage to the person. And it is kind of invasive. It's like a longer hug. It's a cuddle. It's a kiss. You don't have to do physical things. But again, giving physical things as an example. And most vampires will say you need permission for that. But not all vampires agree. So it does depend on the type of energy exchange or the type of feeding.
0: And do you believe that you need permission for that, to tap into someone's subtle energy?
1: Yeah, when you do direct feeding, you really need to get permission. Like, you really should. You really, really should. I'm at the point now where passively I'm surface skimming from people, even if I just walk by, if I am hungry. So for me, it's an actual effort to shut down that surface feeding, because it's just automatic for me. I'm passively doing it. But no one is that I've ever met, no vampire is passively direct feeding. And that is, it's an invasion if you don't have the permission. So yeah, you need the permission for that.
0: But do those direct feeders who don't feel they have to ask permission, are they out there? And are you able to identify them?
1: So you can identify vampires in general, whether or not we're ethical or not, no matter where they fall on that spectrum that I talked about before. And yeah, you can definitely tell, and I think we're going to talk about defense at some point too tonight, because I want people to know how to defend themselves against vampires, which sometimes people giggle about. They're like, well, you're a vampire. I'm like, but yeah, but you need to know how to defend yourself against the ones that are being naughty. There's ways you can tell. All of us have a psychic tell, where when you're having a lot of energetic attention put on you, or work being done on you, or energy being directed at you or depleted, there'll be some sort of tell. So for me, my tell is pressure on the back of my neck. So part of it is learning what your tell is, so that when that little spidey sense goes off, something's amiss. And if you're walking around, as opposed to, you know, just sitting there in your home, it's probably somebody messing with your energy at that point in time that's within visual sight of you. Not always, but probably. Or an entity that's nearby that's doing something. So, yeah, you can definitely tell. Another way to tell, like, if you're sensitive enough, is you'll actually feel the siphoning. So it's almost like something pulling on you very slightly, and you feel something drifting away from you, if you're sensitive enough to the energy. If you're not, it could even just be things like hairs standing on the back of your neck. You know how some people feel when it gets cold, or when there's a ghost nearby or a spirit? You might feel something like that. You might feel almost like you're being watched, or that somebody's focusing on you in a weird way. It manifests in different ways for different people in terms of what they notice. It, again, also depends on the setting too. So for instance, at nightclubs, a lot of vampires will either sit off in the corner and kind of be just watching people. They're usually alone, or maybe with one other person. And you can spot them because they're intensely focused on one or more people, and they're kind of keeping them to themselves, off in the corner, off to the side, just watching people. And that's, they're feeding with their eyes. Or if you look at their hands, sometimes they're facing their hands, their palm chakras, the energy centers in the palms, towards the people on the dance floor.
0: All right, Father Sean Wild, you stay with us. We are talking about living vampires. Richard Serrett sitting in for George Norrie, right here on Coast to Coast AM.

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1: Sitting in for George Norrie, Marcus King, hardworking man. And King recorded this with legendary producer Rick Rubin for his 2022 album, Young Blood, an album deliberately steeped in the swagger of 70s blues rock. Some sad news. Ground Zero with Clive Lewis has officially confirmed that executive producer Ron Patton passed away peacefully following a short battle with cancer. Many Ground Zero listeners probably never realized just how much of the program they heard night after night had Ron's fingerprints on it. And for those of you who have listened to Ground Zero over the years, Ron may have been primarily known as the man behind the scenes alongside Clyde Lewis, but his career and his importance to independent media went much, much further. More details can be found in the carousel at coasttocoastam.com. And of course, our condolences to not only Clyde Lewis, but the whole Ground Zero family and Ron's family and friends as well. So we've been talking about vampires, energy vampires, psychic vampires. Tom Danheiser, ever had a psychic vampire in your life?
2: As a matter of fact, you know, as we was listening to that segment, it was interesting to me. George and I were in Las Vegas years ago, and we did this live broadcast from one of the casinos. So we got done. We're walking around. What are we going to do? We're going to eat. Let's go play a little bit of blackjack, right? So we had to tell, purely for experimental purposes, just so you know. But we went up to the table. And so it was one of those blackjack tables where it was a little bit different. If you got blackjack and you had put like a quarter on the side or something, you could also win like double the amount. It was a little extra thing. And this guy sat down and the energy was so bad with this guy. And we were talking about, you know, well, you put the extra coin. He's like, you're not going to win that. It's a waste of time. And sure enough, man, George put the quarter anyway and we played. And he just missed it. He just missed the blackjack and the whole just energy. But it was interesting because they really are. These energy vampires just suck you down. They really make you feel bad. So
1: right. Well, this whole conversation has me sort of rethinking my, you know, my associates and friends. Yeah. Like maybe there's a vampire. Maybe Nosferatu walks amongst them.
2: You never know.
1: These are the kind of conversations you can only ever have like after midnight.
2: Yes.
1: and that's really what the Coast to Coast AM Paranormal Podcast Network is about. Tell us about it.
2: 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Then in the search there, you just put Coast to Coast AM. All these wonderful shows will pop up. We have a UFO show, we have an afterlife show, a couple of the shows there, and we have snippets of the weekday and weekend shows that we do right here in the studio on Coast. So it's a good deal, so check it out.
1: Fantastic. Tom, so great being in studio with you face
2: to face. Glad you're here.
1: All right, having a ball. All right, we will come back. More of my conversation with Father Sean Wild, a living vampire. You heard that right here on Coast to Coast AM.
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0: Father Sean Wild stays with us. He is a living vampire and author of Living Vampires, Modern Tradition, Magic and Practice, and Magic Without Tools. And I hope none of these questions are coming across as flippant. They're not intended to be, but I am absolutely, genuinely curious about this. Did you ever feel, or do you ever feel, I wish I wasn't like this? I don't want to be a vampire. This was forced upon me.
1: Yeah. So first, Richard, no, it doesn't seem flippant at all. And I get it that for some people, this pushes, you know, their edges of, you know, what's real and what's not. And, you know, I'm cognizant of that, of course. So in my experience and in all the other vampires I've met, we go through a period where we try and figure out who and what we are, just like every other, you know, person on the planet. However, in our case, we're also looking at who and where we are and reconciling the vampirism. And so, some of us will default into something very predatory. Some of us will default into something like, oh my gosh, this is awful and I don't want to be one, which, you know, goes back to what you just asked. And it's pretty normal to kind of almost experience both ends of the spectrum. And then, like I said, most of us end up somewhere in the middle. So yeah, there was a period of about a year and a half where I'm like, this is awful and I shouldn't be doing this. And I don't know, you know, what's going on and I don't want to be taking energy from people. And yeah, I really struggled. I struggled for about a year and a half with it before I was able to reconcile it. I definitely went through that. I'm definitely not an exception in terms of going through that.
0: And when you decided to fully embrace it, what does that look like? I mean, do you decide, okay, I am a vampire. I'm gonna embrace this culture. Do you start dressing in a certain way? I mean, is there a...
1: No, I mean, I've always been one of the gothy, spooky kids. Like, I do really like that, but that's not the vampirism. That's just an overlap. I talk about it in my book. There's overlap with some of the vampire, you know, culture community. But the reality is, you know, you've got vampires in pink raver shirts, you know, and, you know, bell-bottom jeans and, you know, and things like that. Vampires in suits, you know, vampires in summer dresses. So, I happen to like wearing a lot of black, but I also dress very, you know, average normally as well. So no, there wasn't any sort of change like that. I was actually dressing in black and loving that before I even knew that vampirism existed outside of the movies. So that was just something that I just loved in terms of a style. Some vampires will sometimes embrace like a certain look. So, you know, you've got vampires that play, we call it like playing a role or cultivating an image. So, you know, they'll get, you know, fangs and they'll get, you know, contacts and the whole bit. I don't really subscribe to that. You know, teach their own, of course, but I don't subscribe to that. If I'm going to a vampire ball, cause there's, you know, there's social events, I might put in some fangs just for funsies, but otherwise, you know, I never wear fangs. I don't wear contacts. And, if I'm dressing gothy, it's because I'm going to, a local bar, and I love the nightlife and I love dancing. So, you know, I'll dress gothy for that. But otherwise, I'm just, I wear a pair of docks and a pair of black shorts in New Orleans and a collared black t-shirt and I'm good to go.
0: In the book, I think you use the word bloodlust.
1: Yep.
0: How literal is, well, it's not literal, obviously, you're not sucking blood, but what do you mean by bloodlust?
1: So when a vampire first awakens, they can be really energetically unstable, especially if the vampire isn't really understanding what's going on. If they've got somebody mentoring them or guiding them, it's a little bit different. But if you don't, you just don't know what's going on. You almost have this bloodlust or this hunger, this urge, and you don't know what it is. And so, you know, describing it as a bloodlust is just the best way that I really could to try and English it, if you will, or put it into the English language. So it's not that you want to go around hurting people. It's not that you want to go around, you know, biting people's necks or anything, you know, Hollywood like that, but you just have this urge for something and you're not quite sure what it is consciously at that moment in time. And so it's aggressive, but it's not breaking the law aggressive. There's just a urge to do something and you're not sure what it is. There's an urge to consume something. But again, you have that food and it's not helping you. And so you have this almost like intensity that you have to figure out what it is and why you're having it.
0: This idea that someone who doesn't know they're a vampire can be awakened, how does that happen?
1: So it happens in a lot of different ways. So there's a few vampires that I've met that seem to have known when they were kids, you know, 4, 5, 6 years old. That, in my experience, that's pretty rare. Most of us awaken right around puberty. We don't know why that is, like what some sort of chemical change, you know, triggers something. We're not really sure what that, why or what. I awakened a few years after puberty. And that's relatively common too. It tends to be puberty or within 5.

0: it seems to be the most common thing. And so awakening can be just spontaneous, and there doesn't seem to be any rhyme or reason. It can be because you read something like I did, Vampires Among Us, which just kind of did a light bulb moment for me, if you will. It can also be done by proximity with another vampire. So just by proximity, we can awaken other people or other vampires. And you can also be awakened through deliberate feeding. So if a vampire feeds on you and you're a vampire, sometimes that will awaken it. It will spark a memory, or it will spark an understanding or a knowing. So there's different ways of going about it.
1: And if someone listening suspects a vampire is feeding on them, and maybe they're not ethical, let's say, how do they stop it?
0: Yeah, so there's lots of different ways, and it comes down to your appetite for risk. It comes down to your energetic ability and what you want to do. So first, the easiest way is to simply get out of the situation, get out of the room, get out of the nightclub, get off that street, that sort of thing. Most vampires will feed through close proximity and line of sight. So if you can get out of a vampire's line of sight, that's the easiest non-magical way to deal with it. And also the safest way, physically as well. And not to imply that vampires are inherently dangerous, but just, vampires are from really good people to really bad people, just like all of society, right? We're no different that way. So that's the easiest way. Magically, the easiest way, so there's a lot of books that talk about putting up a shield of energy or a sphere of energy around you. And the issue with that, of course, is that it's energy. So all you're doing is creating something that the vampire can feed on. Instead of just directly tapping into you, they're tapping into the energy that you're putting forth into the shield. So that doesn't actually work in terms of just a general shield. However, or a sphere of energy, a protective bubble, if you will. However, if you make that sphere of energy or that boundary around you slippery, so you want to make it like if you were to touch it, you would slip off of it, you would slide off of it, and you make it completely smooth so that the tendrils of energy that you were describing in your summary earlier, which was, again, a great summary, can't latch on to anything. When the sphere of energy or the protective bubble is slippery, when the vampire tries to send out a tendril of energy, I'm motioning with my hands as if people can see me, but we're only on audio. When the vampire sends out tendrils of energy, it'll slip off. It'll slip off what I call the slippery shield, if you will. It's not a very classy name or beautiful name, but it's apt as to what it does. And that's the easiest magical way to fend off of a vampiric or vampire attack or energy feed, is just to make a shield that's slippery. Most vampires will then just move on to something else because they can't attach to the person. There are other ways too. I was at a club one night and I caught a guy feeding on a woman, and I was feeling a little bit cheeky, and so I sat down beside him. I'm like, hey, what you doing? What's going on there with your hand? Because I see you're putting your hand at this person. There's inherent risk to that. That could have turned into a physical confrontation at a bar. But it didn't. It didn't. And the guy stopped feeding on her. Energetically, there's other ways too, where if you're feeling the tendrils and you've got the magical ability, I have a friend that in Toronto, again, he does this in Toronto. He's on the subway. If somebody's siphoning his energy, he takes the tendrils of energy out of his body and then plugs them into the earth on the tracks of the subway. And so the tendrils stay in the tracks and the subway moves, and the vampire has a reaction to that. So there's lots of different ways, but the easiest is to get out of the situation or put that slippery shield of energy around you. Those are the two easiest ways.
1: You mentioned Toronto. I recall, I'm not sure how far back we're going now, there used to be a vampire hangout called the Bovine Sex Club.
0: Uh-huh.
1: Do you remember that?
0: Yeah, I never went, but I knew it. There was also a Sanctuary, the vampire sex bar.
1: And were a lot of, let's call them, vampire posers going there with the porcelain fangs and so forth, just because they liked the whole, the getup and the culture it was performative. They weren't actual vampires, or did real vampires, living vampires, go there as well?
0: So I can't speak to Bovine because I never actually went, although I can speak about Sanctuary, and it was probably the same for Bovine. So Sanctuary definitely had lifestylers or posers. It had, of course, goth people. It was a goth club. But it also had vampires, like energetic vampires. There was always the rumors of immortal ones, too, and there's stories, of course. But there was definitely energetic vampires there. There was also LARPers, live-action role players, that went there. Sometimes there was overlap with that. But there was definitely all kinds there. There was the lifestylers, fetishists, and actual vampires there for sure. I went there. I was there in the late 90s, and there were other vampires there for sure.

0: Sure.
1: And are there, I think you used the word LARPers. I hear a lot of that in my house because I have two 19-year-olds. I'm just learning what it means, LARPers, but I get it. Are there LARPers, let's say, who embrace this lifestyle of an actual, you know, blood-sucking vampire? I mean, there are, I believe, people who drink other people's blood. What do you think of that?
0: Yeah, so I mean, LARPers are pretty typically pretty benign. Again, they run the full, you know, spectrum of society, just like society does, right? But LARPers are typically theatrical type people that are just enjoying live action role playing as opposed to rolling dice on a board, you know, with friends around a table. So some of them love that. Some of them, it's just another game for them, right? It's just one of many games that they play. This one kind of like live theater. There are people who drink blood. Some of them are fetishists. In vampire communities, they would be called sanguinarians or sanguine, or sanguinarians is a little more common, and or sanguine feeding. And that's where they are drinking blood. I am not that. There are some that are relatively famous. There's a pretty famous one in New Orleans by the name of Belfazar. He's been on a lot of shows demonstrating it. Blood feeding always requires consent because you are physically touching the person and you're doing something to cut them and draw blood. That, of course, always requires consent. There's a lot of safety measures that should be put in place to make sure that the person is safe in terms of where you're cutting and what you're doing and how you're doing it. I don't really talk about it beyond that because I don't do it. And there's just so much liability. I would never want to steer somebody wrong. If people are interested in that, they need to do their own research. They've got to do it safely and understand the risks of consuming blood, because there's risks as well, of course, in terms of different diseases and whatnot. But again, to be very clear, I do not engage in that. Most vampires that I know don't. And in my belief, I talk about this in Living Vampires, and I cite various spiritual communities and traditions around the world where the energy is in the blood, you know, the spirit is in the blood. And so you don't need to be taking blood. You just need to be taking the energy directly. And it's my belief that and a lot of sanguinarians will disagree with me, to be fair, but it's my belief the sanguinarians are taking the energy from the blood, that there's nothing inherent in the blood that they actually need. That's my belief.
1: If you couldn't feed for whatever reason, I don't know, let's say you were marooned on a desert island, just to give an extreme example. What would happen to you? Let's say there was enough food there, you know, you had sustenance, but you couldn't feed on someone's energy. What would eventually happen to you?
0: Yeah, so first, some of my friends would start having weird dreams, because when I get really, really hungry and for some reason I can't get out, they start having dreams about me, because I apparently, not deliberately, although some vampires will feed this way, it's called astral travel or subtle reality travel, will travel out of body to feed. Sometimes deliberately, in my case, it seems to be kind of like a self-defense mechanism where it's like, hey, you know, Sean, you're too low. You got to go out. As well as certain friends that will have dreams about me. They're like, so you came to visit, you know, that sort of thing. So that would be one thing. However, if that wasn't enough to sustain me, which it typically isn't, it's more like an emergency measure. Basically, the immune system starts to go down, depression starts to sit in. You know, the reality is, with the example that you gave, stranded on a desert island, you're going to start to get depressed because you're alone anyways, right? This is the normal human condition.
1: Yeah.
0: But I know where you're going with it. Basically, you're going to have an issue with mental health, and you're going to have an issue where the body just starts to break down. So would I just literally just keel over and die from it? No. However, secondary effects would start happening that would ultimately lead to illness and or death.
1: I don't want to pry into your personal life, but do you seek out like willing partners so that you always have, you know, maybe under the same roof, you always have someone who's giving you their energy willingly?
0: Yeah, so I have a wife, and so live with her, of course. Although currently she's in New Orleans, and I'm here, you know, as I said, in Ontario. Yeah, I don't even notice, but she says that I'm constantly feeding on her, so that's definitely happening. And again, I have the good fortune to be in a city that is very alive and stuff always going on. And so for me, I just, you know, I own various shops in the French Quarter. We have three shops in the quarter. So when I'm done work on a Saturday night, I just walk three blocks to Bourbon Street and I take in that ambient energy. So I'm very fortunate that way, in that I have a partner that allows me to exchange energy with her or feed on her. And then I also have Bourbon Street with hundreds or thousands of people blocks from where I work.
1: Quick question. As we roll into the top of the hour here,

0: When Bram Stoker was writing about Dracula, or when Anne Rice was writing about vampires, do you think they were actually writing about people like you? In other words, it was metaphorical, or were they? Was that something else? Very quickly, if you could.
1: Well, so very quickly, Dracula actually was a vampire, but he was a vampire practitioner, not an immortal bloodsucker. So quite possibly, that's the quick answer.
0: All right, that's a good one. All right, we'll pick up on that when we come back. Father Sean Wilde, Living Vampires, right here on Coast to Coast AM.

0: I'm Danica Patrick and proud aunt. 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
5: Big Oil. I'm Deborah Valentine, Fox News. President Donald Trump announcing a new U.S. oil deal with Venezuela. Fox's Mike Emanuel in Washington has the latest details in this new agreement.
6: President Trump announcing a big oil agreement with Venezuela. He says the deal secures more than 65 billion barrels of the South American country's oil reserves. Trump writing about it on Truth Social, calling it, quote, the biggest oil deal in world history. It comes nearly 9 months after the U.S. captured President Nicolas Maduro during a military raid in Venezuela.
5: The announcement comes as tensions with Iran continue to drive up oil and gas prices, the conflict reaching the six-month mark Friday. The race is on to rescue Nepal flood survivors as bursting lakes threaten rescue efforts. Fox's Jackie Abanez has the latest.
7: More than 600 people are dead, with the toll expected to rise after glacier collapse triggered a massive landslide and flash floods along the Nepal-China border. Nepal reports more than 3,000 people have been rescued, but washed out roads and bridges are slowing them down. The State Department says dozens of Americans remain unaccounted for right now. Still, the danger is far from over. Upstream lakes threaten to burst, forcing operations in Nepal and China to stop for hours. Crews are now back out, but on high alert.
5: The Red Cross estimates about 93,000 people need aid, with clean water being a major concern. A major setback for federal prosecutors in the long-delayed 9/11 case. The New York Post says a military judge has thrown out key confessions from Khalid Sheikh Mohammed, the self-proclaimed mastermind of the attacks. The judge ruled his 2007 statements to investigators were not given voluntarily. 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
1: Sitting in for George Norrie. The Flirtations, nothing but a heartache. An American trio who found their signature sound in Britain, and this 1968 track became a Northern Soul classic, despite only reaching number 34 on the Billboard. Well, this is turning into a bit of a theme show. Speaking of vampires, archaeologists in Poland may have uncovered the grave of a 17th century vampire. The young woman, nicknamed Zosia, was buried with a padlock attached to her toe and a razor-sharp sickle positioned across her throat. Researchers now believe terrified locals thought she might rise from the dead, so they took extra precautions to keep her in the grave. And she wasn't alone. Nearby, they found a child buried face down with another padlock and bodies pinned beneath heavy rocks. You can read more of this story in the In the News section of coasttocoastam.com. I'll find out what Father Sean Wild thinks of this 17th century Polish vampire. A LARPer, perhaps? Coming up tomorrow night, actually, I'll be back in the Coast to Coast AM air chair behind the microphone, and we're going to go into some wonderfully dark territory. First up, Ari Lehman. I'm told it rhymes with demon, so it's Ari Lehman. Ari Lehman, the very first Jason from Friday the 13th. We'll explore why human beings want to be frightened, why horror has followed us from ancient campfires to the movie screen, and what our monsters may be telling us about ourselves. And then the darkness gets a little more real. Author and podcaster Simon Brown joins me for a deep dive into alien abduction, missing time, telepathic communication, and the eerie patterns that keep showing up in accounts from people who have never met each other. Hollywood monsters in the first half, visitors from somewhere else in the second. Not entirely certain which is more frightening, but that's Saturday night into Sunday morning on Coast to Coast AM. All right, when we come back, more of my conversation with a living vampire. Father Sean Wild stays with us right here on Coast to Coast AM.
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0: And we are back with Father Sean Wild. We're talking about living vampires. Are certain emotions easier or better to feed on? So, for example, laughter versus hostility or anger. Can you feed on someone's violent intentions?
1: Yeah, that's a really great question, Richard. And yeah, you know, we can. So some vampires will very specifically feed on certain types of emotions quite deliberately. So anything that's intense tends to be a stronger energy for us. So love, lust, anger, fear, all those are pretty intense energetically. Obviously, ethically, you know, you're looking typically at more like you love or lust, and lust, of course, being consensual. Yes, we can on all four, and all four tend to be pretty intense for sure.
0: This is going to sound like a strange question, but I don't know how to word it any differently. Do they taste differently, these emotions? Does love taste better than hate? Does laughter taste different than aggression?
1: No, and I appreciate it, and they do. So you're not, you know, you're intuitively, you know, getting it. They do. Like, the intensity can be very similar depending on how strong, you know, the love or the lust or the fear or the anger is. However, there is a different flavor to it, if you will. There's a different sensation to it, for sure. And I don't really know how to English it myself or how to describe it myself. You know, anger tends to be harsher, which would make sense. I think to most people, it tends to be, sharper, if you will, in terms of the taste and more, I don't even know how else to describe it. Whereas love tends to be softer and kind of just washes over you in a different way. It's almost like wider, whereas anger is very pinpointed, which I'm using different examples other than taste, but it's hard to describe it or to put it into an English, well, into any language, but, you know, we're speaking English, so it's hard to English it.
0: Right. Has this ever happened to you or anyone you know that's also a living vampire where you decide to feed on someone and you discover something that person is a very dark, bad individual? Let's say, for example, that person, you start feeding on them and then you realize this is a serial killer or something. How does that feel? And what do you do about that?
1: Yeah. When somebody's that bad, I typically have a sense anyways, and I don't want to be taking their energy. I want to avoid them in general, you know, as a person, let alone spiritually and energetically. However, there's definitely been times where you think that somebody will, you'll be a good energy exchange or it will be good. And you start, and I've done this, you know, I've personally experienced this. Other vampires have too. I've talked to them about it. And you're like, oh no, this is not good. And there can be three reasons for that, you know, two for sure, and one that we speculate. And, one reason is that your energy just isn't compatible, that you know, not all vampires are compatible with all people. And so there's just an incompatibility there, that you don't realize until you start. The other one is that if somebody's doing it without consent, and the other person really knows what they're doing, another defense against vampires is to basically poison the energy or to sour it. Think of it like curdled milk, except way worse than that. That can be the other possibility. And the third one is speculative, but we speculate that with some people where, you know, we think the energy would be good, but we don't necessarily know. And there's a trying, there's almost like a spitting out of the energy, if you will, like almost like a bit, bit, like in your mouth, where you're almost like you're tasting something bad. We speculate that the person might have a bloodborne disease, but of course, it's really hard to confirm stuff like that. So definitely it happens. And there's for sure two reasons, and there might be a third.
0: If you feed on someone, is there a particular kind of energy or emotion that can leave you feeling euphoric? And can that turn into almost like a drug?
1: Yeah. So it's rare for vampires to get addicted to energy. However, but the person being fed on can be addicted to the feeling of it because, when it happens a lot and it's consensual, it can be very euphoric feeling. And so, you know, the energy exchange can feel like, if people had a similar experience, it can feel like a drug high to some people. And so, people who are being fed on or having those exchanges with vampires can get, energy addicted or very, focused or even obsessed with the vampire. And so, we have to be really, really careful because that can happen fairly easily depending on how strong we are and how intensely we exchange energy and how often with somebody. Certainly for us, the energy exchange can be euphoric as well. Usually it's how intense the energy is regardless of what it is. So even anger can feel euphoric for some vampires if the anger is strong enough. I would argue that love and lust is much more easily feeling euphoric. But again, it depends on the vampire's tastes, both literally and figuratively.
0: So you belong, I hope I'm pronouncing this correctly, you belong to the Keprian vampire tradition?
1: Yeah, Keprian, you've got it correct. And a lot of people pronounce it wrong. And Egyptologists have even said that I might be pronouncing it wrong. So it's all good. We'll go with Keprian, and that's going to be our common pronunciation tonight.
0: Okay, and so how long is the Keprian vampire tradition? How far? I think I mentioned something about ancient Egypt, maybe even going back to Atlantis. Is that...
1: Yeah. So in terms of the name is a modern name. It's the name, you know, this lifetime, for the order. Most of us don't recognize it as the original name. But it's the name that we're working with now. So, in terms of the name itself, this lifetime, if you will. So, you know, the 20th century, so to speak. In terms of how far back the order goes, though, before my book came out publicly, we would say that we trace our lineage to Kemet or ancient Egypt. However, I got permission from a number of other Keprians and Keprian leadership to talk more about the earlier history where, we believe that we come from Atalan, which, in Western nomenclature, we just typically called Atlantis. So, you know, we believe that Atlantis existed. We call it Atalan. For the most part, some of us call it Atlantis. Most of us call it Atalan. And we believe that, our first temple that we had, our first vampire temple, if you will, started in Atalan.
0: And you believe you are a reincarnation of some of these living vampires from Atalan?
1: Yeah. So in our tradition, you, and this gets into the spiritual immortality a little bit too, and of course, reincarnation, you, once you become Keprian, you are Keprian permanently. And so you reincarnate lifetime after lifetime after lifetime as a vampire. Now you're not always awake necessarily each lifetime, but you're still a vampire, just an unawakened one or an awakened one. And so most of us joined the order or became Keprians or vampires in Atalan. I am one of those people. There are some exceptions. Some of us became part of the order later. And then there's also been a number of new members in the 20th and 21st century. Am I getting that right? I always get my centuries wrong versus like 19 and 2000s in the last 50 years. Right. There's been a number of new members in the last 50 years. But yeah, most of the original members, if you will, we trace our origins to Atalan.
0: It's interesting. You mentioned the Keprian leadership, Keprian members. How organized is this tradition? Do you have like, again, not being trying to be flippant here, but do you have like governance? Do you have, I don't know, like a written manifesto or maybe a Keprian Bible? Tell me about this, a little bit more about this Keprian community organization.
1: Yeah. So some of us are organized. Some of us are disorganized. Some of us are doing our own thing. In more modern times, we tend to incarnate in staggered. So we'll have about half of membership not in a body and disembodied. People might call those ancestors, or witches will call it the mighty dead, ghosts, family members that aren't in a body that haven't reincarnated yet. So about half of us typically are not in a body. The other half of us are physically incarnated, roughly speaking, at any given time. those of us who are organized, we're organized by temple. A couple of years ago, there was a bit of shakeup with leadership. Some of that shaking is still going on. And so there's a number of Capricorns that follow the new leadership, and there's other Capricorns that don't, and they're running their own temples. So you'll have temples that are kind of like just doing their own thing, and they're autonomous, and they're still part of the order, because once you're Capricorn, you're always Capricorn, but they're just kind of doing their own thing. And then you've got a group of Capricorns, the majority of

0: Caprians that are following new leadership and trying to develop something new and something modern. So we don't have a Bible. We're not theistic at all. But neither are we atheists. So we have, you know, Christians, we have Catholics, we have Buddhists, we have pagans, we have, you know, Wiccans. We do have the odd atheist in the order. So the order doesn't worship a particular deity or set of deities. Most of us are theistic individually, but as an order, we are not religious or theistic at all as an order. So we're all left to our own devices as to what we believe that way. But we do have certain, you know, rules and guidelines that we're supposed to follow, and certain things that are, you know, taboo, if you will, and certain things that are okay to do. So we do have that. And then in terms of like, how organized and widespread. We have some public temples, but we have a number of private temples. And so we can't really talk about private temples other than to say that they exist. And we kind of just leave it at that.
1: And are you able to take me inside a Caprian temple ritual? What does that look like?
0: It depends on what the ritual is. So there's a number of public rituals that various Caprians will do. I just recently did one actually at a conference called Mystic South in Atlanta. Mystic South is not a vampire conference. Anybody who wants to look them up, it's called Mystic South and it's in Atlanta, and it caters to a wide array of, you know, occultists and esotericists and witches and things like that. So I did a kind of like a lesser transformation ritual for people. And that's a ritual that can be done for the public. It's modified for the public, so they can experience, you know, a vampire ritual. But for them, it wasn't what they were expecting, because I think a lot of people expect ooky spooky, and it wasn't. It wasn't at all. And that's one of the things I'm trying to do too with my book, is show people that sure, some of us like to be ooky spooky, and we're cultivating an image. But the reality is that like a lot of vampirism, you know, we're very protective, we're very healing, and the magic isn't necessarily ooky spooky at all. There's definitely ooky spooky aspects. Let's be real, but a lot of it isn't. Yes, I could take you to some.
1: My understanding is within the Caprian temple, the vampire temple ritual, you have warriors who protect the space, counselor, you tell me if I'm getting any of this wrong, counselors who build the energy, and priests who manipulate it. Do I have that right?
0: It's very like kind of stripped down value, which is what I described in the book. Yeah, that's absolutely it. So in the Caprian order, we work with three main initiations or alterations. You could also kind of look at them almost like an archetype. For us, it's a little bit different, but for people who aren't Caprian, they can try and attach themselves to those archetypes. And that's what we have. We have warrior, counselor, and priest. And all three are, you can be in any gender, in terms of being part of them. They do exactly what you said. Warriors hold space. They protect, they ground, they shield. They're the ones who kind of set up the space to make sure that nothing else gets in that we don't want in. Counselors help build the energy and connect everybody together. And then the priests are typically manipulating it and guiding the energy in any particular ritual.
1: What are the warriors protecting the space from? Exactly.
0: So you have this in a lot of traditions where you'll just have, you know, some sort of gatekeeper or keeper or guardian. Usually it's just one though, who will just make sure that everybody is okay in the circle and everybody's okay in the space. And they're the ones who will, you know, hold down the circle, if you will, and protect it. In the Caprian order, you basically have roughly one third of the participants doing that. So it's very participatory and everybody has one of those three roles. Some people are capable of fulfilling more than one of those roles. Some people are really only capable of fulfilling one, but we basically split it up into threes. So it's protecting, much like any other traditional witchy, Wiccan type ritual or any other esoteric group that does that. But it's also protecting specifically against any sort of entities. So disembodied beings that might be trying to be cheeky or naughty during the ritual, making sure that they don't come in and disturb it.
1: Have you ever performed a ritual or participated in one? Or witnessed a vampire ritual where something happened that genuinely frightened you?
0: I don't think so. Not during a vampire ritual. I've experienced a lot of things over my time, and a few pagan rituals have freaked me out, but not a vampire ritual. No, I don't think so. I mean, I had some pretty intense experiences. I've experienced the rituals of other groups, and so some of those rituals were pretty intense and were really interesting to me. But no, I was never afraid. Never afraid. But again, I mean, you know, I believe in some pretty extreme things, and I've been doing stuff since I was a child. So Richard, I'm pretty desensitized compared to the average person.
1: Are you accused of being a Satanist?
0: No, that's never happened actually. And I'm definitely not. I definitely don't subscribe to anything, in terms of theistic or even non-theistic Satanism. No, so I haven't. I've been described as evil, but never a Satanist. So.
1: And you mentioned that most of your members are sort of non-theistic. Some you may have some agnostic or atheist. I don't know what your particular beliefs are, but if you believe in a creator, in other words, that everything here isn't an accident. If you believe in a creator or a god or whatever you want to call that, the universal mind or whatever, why would they create vampires? Why would God or the creator create vampires?
0: No, I'm loving some of these questions. I like all of them, but I'm loving some of them, and this is another one that I love. A lot of people, and we've even been doing this on this show, and I understand because it's what is focused on. A lot of people focus on, oh, vampires are ooky spooky, which we haven't really focused on in this show, and they feed, right? We focus on the feeding. However, we don't necessarily focus on what the vampire is doing in society. And so vampires were catalysts for transformation, and just our very existence helps people transform, moves them around very quickly in terms of what they're doing. And we can target our feeding to take pain away, trauma away, that sort of thing. So I think that one of our reasons for existing is to help other people on their spiritual paths and to help heal and protect people. So yeah, we're taking an energy and we're feeding, of course, but I think we have a greater purpose than that. And that's one of the things I'm hoping that I'll end up conveying in the book to people.
1: So you're participating in energy healing. So while you're in there taking a little sip, you're also maybe, moving some things around, helping align that person spiritually, emotionally. Is that it?
0: Exactly, because the very act of energy exchange or feeding is going to remove blocks. It's going to help awaken people or get things moving more quickly. So think of it as physically, getting you walk around, you get kind of sweaty after walking around for the day, you have a shower. Well, the vampire is basically doing an energetic shower for the person when they're doing the energy exchange.
1: An energetic shower. I love that. All right. We'll pick this up on the other side. We're going to open up the phone lines, questions and comments for a living vampire. My name is Richard Serrett, sitting in for George Noy. 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
1: Sitting in for George Norrie, Led Zeppelin, Down by the Seaside. Sending that one out to Tom Danheiser for thanks for the lift into the studio tonight.
2: You enjoying yourself?
1: Oh, are you kidding me? I am having a ball. And I think my son North is enjoying it. He's up past his bedtime, but he's having a good time as well.
2: You guys, you and Michael have this giant, I've never seen this, I can't believe I've never seen in the studio, a giant white light.
1: It's, like, it's coming from the inside. Yes, come towards the light, Tom. You know, this is another exciting thing because this is my first time talking to you about George's brand new program, and I'm dying to hear more about George Norrie's Strange Universe.
2: We're going to tell you about it. It is called Strange Universe. It's a Spark TV original series. We just finished taping our first season, and they're just now getting up online. 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I think it's our guest, Danion Brinkley. And it's really neat because, you know, this is radio, right? So it's radio. You don't see the guests, but you see the guests on this show, and we have a brand new set. The set's really great looking, so we'd like you to check it out. Just go to coasttocoastam.com. All that info is right there.
1: Yeah, I can't wait to check it out. Thank you, Tom. All right. Want to talk to a vampire? A living vampire? 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

0: Father Sean Wild stays with us, author, occult teacher, psychic, veteran practitioner of the esoteric arts, who openly identifies as a living vampire. And before we go to the calls, let's just quickly find out, how do we get a copy of Living Vampires, Modern Tradition, Magic, and Practice, and Magic Without Tools, Sean?
1: Yeah, thanks, Richard. So you can get both online. I co-own with my wife three shops in New Orleans called Sassy Magic, Sassy Magic Noir, and Sassy Magic Boutique. So if people are in New Orleans, you can physically pick it up in any one of those three shops, or you can also order it off of our website, which is sassymagic.com. It's M-A-G-I-C-K for magic. But you can also get the books online. Living Vampires, you can get through Llewellyn, you can get it through Barnes & Noble, you can get it through Amazon. I'm going to assume you can also get it through other occult shops soon, because it just came out officially 3 weeks ago. So hopefully other shops will be carrying it shortly.
0: All right. To the wild card line we go. Cindy is in West Virginia. Cindy, welcome to Coast.
2: Thank you for taking my call. And I apologize if you've answered this question before, because I can't listen and try to call in at the same time. If someone is violent and a vampire picks up on it and they feed off of it, does it diminish the violence in that person? And it would be great to send like a troop to a highly violent area and have the vampires do that.
0: Great question, Cindy.
1: That is. So, Cindy, we haven't really answered it yet. So no worries at all. But happy to repeat myself, even if we did. So, it can, absolutely. There are people, though, that are vampiric.

0: Rick, they're not necessarily vampires. I know one who is a psychic on Bourbon Street, and whenever he is on Bourbon Street doing readings, there's never violence on his block, ever, in 20 years. Not once. So absolutely we can. It's not just something that vampires can do. People that know how to be vampiric and siphon energy can do it as well. But definitely, yeah, if you can siphon the violence or calm the energy down of an area as well, depending on how good you are with the magic and with the energy work, for sure. But not just vampires. People can do that in general if they have enough skill.
1: Maybe we should send living vampires into the prisons. What do you think?
0: Oh my goodness, that'd be an interesting test of things, actually. That's actually very fascinating.
1: All right. Yeah. East of the Rockies, Ray is in Tulsa, Oklahoma. Ray, welcome to Coast.
2: Yes. Thank you for taking my call. This is an interesting program. My question for the guest would be, when you come across a person who is protected by the cross, what do you do?
0: The cross, so that's one of the myths, right? Is that certain religious items will protect against vampirism. It doesn't protect against, energy work at all. I love crosses. I will sometimes wear one. So there are Christian vampires, there are Catholic vampires. And so, yeah, it doesn't inherently do anything to protect against, the energy exchange at all.
1: All right, Ray, thank you. That's a good question as well. There are, as you say, Christian vampires, you say. Now, I know you've stated categorically, and I take it your word, you're not a Satanist, but are there Satanist vampires?
0: Well, absolutely. I know there are. There are none, to my knowledge, in the Keprian Order who are, but there are definitely Satanist vampires. More often than not, those are the ones that are extremely predatory, that spectrum that we were talking about. So they definitely exist. Just like there's just, you have normal people that are Satanist and Christian, right?
1: So. Right. Fair enough. All right. Let's see here. Let's go first-time caller. Sherry is in Compton, California. Sherry, welcome to Coast. You're on the line with Sean Wilde. Go ahead.
3: Yes, hi. Thank you. Thank you for having me. I just had a question. Just wondering, like, why am I so able to pick up on people's energies? Like, if they're mean or if they're good or if they're trying to hurt me, or any type of bad will or intent towards me, why am I can pick it up like really quickly as soon as I walk into a room. Why is that?
0: Yeah, so you know, that can be one sign potentially of vampirism, but it can also just be a sign that you're just a sensitive, energetic person, and sensitive being that you're sensitive to energy. A lot of people will throw around the term empath, but it's thrown around so much that it means that about half of society would be empaths, which I don't believe, but you could be an empath where you're picking up on the emotions. If it's more than emotions, you just might be sensitive to the energy. If it's overwhelming for you, I would shield against it. So again, that bubble of energy that I was talking about before, there's lots of books that talk about it. You're not going to make it slippery. You don't need to make it slippery, but an energetic shield, usually a sea green color, like the color of the Caribbean Sea, that will be helpful for protecting against being overwhelmed by that. The danger of that, though, is you just want to use it temporarily, not all the time, because it can kind of diminish your own emotions as well. So it's a little bit dangerous that way, but it is good if you're feeling overwhelmed in the moment or you just don't want to feel somebody's emotions. It's a really good shield to do.
1: Great call, Sherry. Thank you. Always love listening or hearing from first-time callers. Gary on the wild card line is in New Jersey. Gary, welcome to Coast.
4: Hi. I was wondering, if a person comes to the conclusion that they're a vampire in the way of draining someone's energy just by socializing with them, can they stop themselves from being a vampire?
1: Good question. Can you stop yourself from being a vampire, Sean?
0: You can stop feeding. You're going to get sick, though. And a lot of vampires have to go through this to actually experience it, to believe it. But you're going to get sick. You're not going to be well. So you can, but it's going to be awful. It's gonna suck, pun not intended. So yeah, you can, but eventually, you're going to have to reset and start feeding again. So,
1: I'm thinking back, Sean, to the witch trials across Europe and, of course, in the United States. well, before it was a country. Do you think that some of those witches that were accused of, you know, a crop failure or maybe someone's livestock started to die or someone in the family, a neighboring farm, someone fell ill, do you think some of those witches were living vampires?
0: I mean, I don't know. I think my understanding of a lot of that was greed-driven in terms of getting lands, getting money, or very...

0: Then you've got people that were probably nothing at all. You've got people that were midwives and herbalists, and yeah, maybe the odd living vampire as well. Absolutely, occultists, things like that. Astrologers. I think it was probably everybody was kind of caught in that net. But do I think it was exclusively living vampires or something like that? No, definitely not that. But were the odd ones scooped up in that too? Probably. Yeah. I mean, just like I think a number of different occultists were probably scooped up in that.
1: What's a sin eater? I mean, I think I remember that term from Harry Potter. Weren't there sin eaters in Harry Potter?
0: Death eaters. Those are death
1: Death
0: eaters.
1: eaters. Thank
0: Yeah,
1: you.
0: death
1: Thank
0: eaters.
1: you. It's been a while since I watched. Okay, what is a sin eater?
0: So a sin eater, that's a whole thing in and of itself. I do like a 1 hour talk on that. But a sin eater, we get the term from Wales or the Midlands of the United Kingdom, so kind of like Western England, Eastern Wales. And a sin eater would consume a ritual meal over a corpse or over somebody who was dying to remove their sins from them. So the first written records were just after the Anglican Church was formed in England. And so the sin eater would be called, and this ritual meal would be consumed over the corpse or again, somebody who was in the process of dying. And the sin eater would take the sins of the person into their own body through a magical ritual. And they would have this ritual meal of bread, salt, and usually beer, but some sort of liquid, which was usually alcohol, most often beer. Sometimes people confuse it with vampirism because you're feeding, right, energetically and physically, but it has nothing to do with vampirism other than there is hardships consumed by the person. But sin eaters aren't necessarily vampires at all, and vampires aren't necessarily sin eaters.
1: Interesting. Is that something that you would aspire to becoming, a sin eater?
0: So I actually am. I'm the world's only public verified and traditional sin eater. So there's a lot of modern sin eaters. That gentleman on Bourbon Street that I described, he actually describes himself as a sin eater, a modern sin eater, where he's taking that violence and eating it so that people won't be violent on his block. Traditional sin eating is done with that ritual and certain items in the ritual. And so I actually brought that magic back for the first time in at least 100 years, at least publicly. There might be private ones in a small village somewhere in Wales, but I brought it back in 2022. So I actually do that. I've done it at conferences. I've actually performed it on stage in Vegas, and I've done it for other people privately as well.
1: So, what does that entail? In some cases, you would be sitting at the bedside of someone who's getting close to passing away, maybe in a hospice, and you take some of their sins in onto yourself.
0: Yes. So for anybody who's familiar with Leviticus and the scapegoat, it's very similar to that, where the sins of the nation or the sins of the people are put onto the goat and the goat's driven into the desert. In this case, I'm, I guess, the symbolic goat, and I'm taking on the sins of the person by consuming this ritual meal. And the operation, the magical operation, basically removes the sins and puts it into the bread and the beer. And the sin eater, in this case me, consumes those and also consumes the sins at the same time. And the idea back in the day, ironically, one of the ideas was you didn't want your family member coming back as a vampire. And so you would do the sin eating ritual so that they wouldn't come back as a vampire, they wouldn't come back as a ghost, and that they'd be able to get into heaven. So they'd be able to move on and go to where they needed to be. And back then, people believed it was heaven. So the sin eating ritual is basically almost like a purification or a healing ritual, if you will.
1: You're going to reincarnate according to your belief system. Would you rather not come back as a vampire? Is it hard being a vampire?
0: No, now once I was able to reconcile it, and I think that's that whole kind of crisis that everybody goes through. Once I was able to reconcile it, no, like I love it. I mean, certainly there's bad days and there's good days, but overall, I love it. And I've got a soul group of other vampires that I reincarnate with. Even when we're mad at each other, we all still care about each other. And so it's I don't know. It's really different, and I love it. I ultimately love it.
1: Let's go east of the Rockies. Walter is in Syracuse, New York. Walter, welcome to Coast.
2: Hey, Richard. Thank you for having me on.
1: My pleasure.
2: John, I got a question now. Are you able to see your reflection in the mirror?
0: My fortune, or did you
1: Your
0: say reflection?
1: reflection.
0: Ah, yeah. So I talked about, I'm not laughing at you, Walter. I'm just laughing because I debunk myths in my book, and that's a great one. Yes, I'm absolutely able to see my reflection in the mirror. When I was younger, I would spend maybe a little bit too much time in front of the mirror. Now I try and be a little bit more humble and less egotistic. But we speculate that one of the reasons for that

0: was that older mirrors were silver-backed, and there's magical properties to the idea of a silver-backed mirror. And so we speculate that that is probably part of the legend as to, you know, a vampire not being able to see the reflection. But yes, I absolutely can see my reflection. Nothing weird going on there.
1: Thank you for the call, Walter. Where did I asked earlier about Bram Stoker and Anne Rice, yes, and whether they were writing metaphorically about living vampires, and you sort of disabused me of that, saying that they were actually writing about, what did you call them, performative vampires?
0: So in the case of Dracula, I can't speak to Stoker and what he knew or didn't know, but Dracula actually was a vampire. He was a vampire practitioner. For sure.
1: Right. Yes.
0: Yeah, may have been a living vampire too. I don't know, but definitely was a vampire practitioner. Yes.
1: Okay. But, and Anne Rice, her books take place in New Orleans, don't they?
0: Part of it. Yeah. Absolutely. Yeah.
1: So what is it about New Orleans? I mean, you own bookshops there. There's, I guess, a Caprian community there, perhaps. What is it about New Orleans? Why do we associate them with New Orleans?
0: There's a number of legends. I mean, I think the most popular and public one is the stuff that Anne Rice wrote about, and she just became so popular in the 90s in terms of, you know, the whole vampire series. But we've got legends of the Casket Girls, where, you know, there's this legend of these three women being vampires. We've got Saint Germain, which is a very famous vampire that I knew about him, but I didn't even know he was associated with New Orleans until I moved to New Orleans. So you've got that. You have other vampire legends too in terms of the area. So there's just something about it, but I don't know. I don't know what it is about New Orleans. I suspect that it's really Anne Rice. Anne Rice just really popularized it, I think. For a while, there was a number of different vampire groups in New Orleans. There still is. There's still a few, but not nearly as many as the late 90s, early 2000s. And so I think the idea and the reputation just kind of grew from there, because there actually was a number of vampires and still are living in the city.
1: On my to-do list, I have to get to New Orleans. If you were to strip away all the occult terminology and the tradition and the belief systems, what would you say is the strongest evidence you could give a skeptical listener that living vampires are objectively real?
0: Oh, my goodness. That's interesting. I don't know. Because I associate so much of it with magical thinking, right? With magical things going on. It would depend on what their thresholds were of testing things. You know, if they're around enough vampires and they see the vampires basically being catalysts for transformation and catalysts for change, would that be enough? I don't know. Would they want to see, you know, other things that would be outside of the realm of normal somehow? I don't know. I guess it would depend. I mean, you know, unless you're energetically sensitive, you're not going to notice anything different when, you know, I walk down the street. I'm just some dude walking down the street, you know? Yeah, so I don't know the answer to that, Richard.
1: Do you announce yourself as a vampire? Do you volunteer that you're a living vampire to people?
0: No, I mean, before the book, absolutely not, unless I really got to know people. Obviously, now with the book, there's no going back after writing a book about vampirism. But no, I typically keep it quiet. I also, it's my guilty pleasure, too, to, like, kind of hide what I am and then see when a vampire feeds on me at the club and see the reaction when they realize that I'm a vampire, too. I kind of like that. So no, I'm usually pretty quiet about it, and I like to kind of hide about it. But those days are obviously over now with the book. So,
1: last question. We're heading into open lines here in a moment. I'm going to ask people about the Mandela effect. Is it interview with a vampire or interview with the vampire?
0: I always thought it was the. I was thinking about that earlier. I always thought it was the.
1: Oh, interesting. I was convinced it was interview with a vampire. Well, we'll sort it out over the next 2 hours. Sean, a real delight. Thank you so much. I appreciate it.
0: Thank you for having me. It's been a pleasure.
1: Sean Wilde. All right, as I say, coming up, we're opening the phone lines, and I want to hear about your Mandela effects. What do you remember with absolute certainty that apparently never happened that way? That's coming your way next on Coast to Coast AM.

0: To some people, the sound of a baby babbling doesn't mean much. But that's not necessarily true. 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
4: Learning in space. I'm Chris DeMeo, Fox News. President Trump announcing plans to establish a first-of-its-kind U.S. Space Academy. Fox's Jared Halpern has more.
5: Like West Point and the Naval, Air Force, and Coast Guard Academies, President Trump says the U.S. Space Academy will educate a new generation of service members.
6: It will serve both the United States Space Force as well as NASA and the civilian spaceflight industry, and it'll attract, train, and graduate the very best of our nation.
5: The president signed an executive order to establish a new academy during a visit to the Johnson Space Center in Houston. A location for the new service academy has not been determined. The military has not established a new service academy since the Air Force Academy in 1954. In Washington, Jared Halpern, Fox News.
4: A setback for federal prosecutors in a long-delayed 9/11 case. A military judge has thrown out key confessions from Khalid Sheikh Mohammed, the self-proclaimed mastermind of the attacks. That's according to the New York Post.
7: Ruling his 2007 statements to investigators were not given voluntarily. It comes days after his trial was set for June 2028, nearly 27 years after the attacks that killed almost 3,000 people. Prosecutors say they're reviewing whether to appeal, a move that could delay the case even further, as families of the victims fear Mohammed could die behind bars at the military's Guantanamo Bay prison.
4: Fox's Tom Rigotti. Khalid Sheikh Mohammed was arrested in Pakistan in 2003 and has been held at Guantanamo Bay ever since. President Trump says the U.S. has entered a deal with Venezuela to take control of 65 billion barrels of oil reserves. The president calling it the biggest oil deal in world history. The president in a social media post on Friday said that the agreement was negotiated by Secretary of State Marco Rubio, War Secretary Pete Hegseth, and Venezuela's acting president. 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
1: Oh, so great to be with you. Coming to you live from the Sherman Oaks Coast to Coast AM studios. Sitting in for George Norrie. Paul McCartney, Gratitude, from 2007's Memory Almost Full, which was an unusually personal McCartney album, and he actually began recording it at Abbey Road way back in 2003 before putting it aside. Tonight I want to mess with your memory. It's open lines, and our unofficial theme is the Mandela Effect. Those things you know you remember one way, except reality now says otherwise. Case in point, interview with a vampire. Nope. That's wrong. Apparently, it's always been interview with the vampire. So what's yours? A movie title? A song lyric? Logo? Historical event? Something you swear changed. Is it faulty memory? Parallel realities? Shifting timelines? CERN? Fooling around with the machinery of the universe? We've taken the international line, and we've turned it into a special Mandela Effect hotline for tonight. And that number is 800-893-0903. 800-893-0903. And as usual, our longstanding rule, no politics. We get enough of that everywhere else. So tonight, we're messing with reality instead. Your Mandela Effects, your calls, open lines. Coming up next on Coast to Coast AM.
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0: All right. Once again, we have opened up a special Mandela Effect hotline, previously known as our international line, 800-893-0903. Your experiences with the Mandela Effect, but we can open up the discourse to include anything involving high strangeness, of course. And we're going to begin with Sue in North Carolina. Sue, good morning. Welcome to Coast.
1: Hi, Richard.
0: Hi there.
1: First of all, where is Sherman Oaks?
0: Sherman Oaks is Los Angeles, California. San Fernando Valley, I'm told.
1: Oh, is that where you said you're at tonight?
0: That's where I'm sitting.
1: Oh, okay. I had a question. You talk a lot about your son North, which is wonderful, but you never talk about Zach at all. Is he okay?
0: Zach's wonderful. I mentioned North because he's sitting here in the studio with me, but Zachary's gearing up for university in a couple of weeks, and he's at home taking care of our 80-pound typhoon on four legs called Tucker.
1: a typhoon?
0: He's a golden retriever, but
1: he's beautiful.
0: He's a menace to society, but we love him.
1: Oh, they're beautiful.
0: Yes.
1: They make great watchdogs.
0: Well, he better find something to do to earn his keep. He just lies around the house like he pays rent.
1: So Zach's okay?
0: Zach is wonderful. Thank you. What's on your mind tonight, Sue? What do you want to talk about?
1: Well, I was wondering what you thought about Trump wanting to name Lake Ontario Lake America.
0: Well, he can name it whatever he wants. It doesn't matter. But let's move on to the bizarreness of the universe. Let's say hi next to Bill is trucking in Oregon. Bill, welcome to Coast.
2: Hey, Richard. Yeah, Mandela Effect is my favorite topic, okay? But, you know, I just want to be clear right from the beginning. Because George Norrie had a guest on that was a creator of the Dark Skies series. And
0: yes,
2: he was talking about aliens, right? And I brought up Mandela Effect. And maybe these visitors are insulated from it, right? And I mentioned that we're all living in changes in the timeline. Well, he cut me off and he said, well, if we're all living in it, everyone, there's no way to prove or disprove it, moving on, right? But here's the thing. Like, I have a coworker. He knows more about the Mandela Effect than anyone I've ever seen. He doesn't listen to any Coast to Coast or any paranormal stuff at all. He's not into it whatsoever. I ask him about a song. He's quite smart on music. So I asked him about a song that I think may be part of the Mandela Effect, and he started going on about Fruit of the Loom underwear and the cornucopia that used to be on there. And then he started talking all about Mandela Effect. So we're all aware of it, but he doesn't care. Those of us that care have had some sort of crisis, some sort of like for instance, some people see themselves, they meet themselves, and they go into a Mandela Effect crisis. At least that's what I believe. Mine started in like 1991. But the reason...
0: Hang on. What was it in 1991? What was the Mandela Effect that you witnessed? And this is, you know, it's interesting because, the Mandela Effect really started for a lot of people around the time that Mandela, you know, is released from prison, right?
2: Well,
0: they remember him dying in prison in the 80s. So what happened in 91 what was the Mandela Effect revelation for you in 1991?
2: Well, in 1991, I remember this event. Okay, I was at Fort Knox, Kentucky, and I got called back off of leave saying that we were going to war. And I was like, going to war? Wow. Okay, so anyways, and it was like the first time I ever had excess leave. I thought nothing would, you know, I thought I was, you know, free, you know, and I remember there was an event, and there was I remember at Fort Knox we were doing a joint training event with countries with armies from countries in that area, and I'm sure one formation was Iraqi under Saddam Hussein. They were Iraqi soldiers, and everyone's like, no, you're just making that up. I'm like, no, I'm sure there were. But anyways, we, you know, Iraq, Saddam Hussein's Iraq had invaded Kuwait. You know the story.
0: Yes.
2: I mean, you were there. And then as far as, like, this season four, this season four, episode 18, Lithia is the name of it, the episode, okay, of Outer Limits, the new Outer Limits. That talks about a post-apocalyptic world in which there's mainly all just women, and they reproduce with artificial insemination. They revive a soldier, in this a male soldier. They revive him from cryogenic freeze, and of course, there's all this mayhem and crisis ensues, right? And that when they refreeze him, the matriarch, she was his fiance, but he did not recognize her because she had aged. Right. That was a series called Utopia. All right. And that's the Dark Skies guy cut me off at that point. He said, OK, there's already a series called Utopia. Now I'm seeing that series he was talking about all over the place. But before, long story short, this is this whole thing, like I said, it doesn't affect anyone unless you have some sort of crisis event with it. And I'm telling you, Richard, I'm telling you, a lot of people see it. This has something to do, because I did the numbers on this Lithia and Utopia. It has something to do with when the Bolsheviks opened up the tomb of Tamerlane and Operation Barbarossa. Now, I know the BND, the German Intelligence Service, were manipulating the Russians at the time, okay? But that Operation Barbarossa was the largest land invasion any military had ever done in history. Right. And
0: what does that have? Because I got to move on to some other callers. What does Operation Barbarossa have to do with the Mandela effect?
2: Well, I just ran the numbers on that Lithia and Utopia connection. All right. And it came up with Tamerlane in his conquest of Europe, his attempted conquest of Europe. That and then also, I think there is about to be the Russians. I think there's something really bad about to happen as far as the situation in Ukraine.
0: All right.
2: Leave it at that. Leave it at that and move on. Thanks.
0: I appreciate the call. All right. Safe driving in Oregon. Let's see. I guess people will have to do their own research after class. Let's say hello to Billy is in Glendale, California. Billy, welcome to Coast. Good morning.
3: Hey, Rich, good morning. How you doing? I actually had a personal Mandela effect from something from 1996, but I didn't realize it until 2024.
0: All right, lay it on me.
3: Okay. In 1996, the movie The Crow, City of Angels came out, right? And, of course, that year so did the soundtrack, which has many great artists. Anyway, in June of 1996, I was 15, and I had actually heard a track on Power 106 here in L.A. that was going to be on the movie soundtrack. It was Above the Lawn, Kid Frost, doing a song called City of Angels. Now, a couple of months, about a month later, the actual soundtrack comes out in July of 1996. The movie itself didn't come out till August of 96, but in July of 96, when the actual album finally came out, you know, I rushed out to get it because the song was stuck in my head. But when I turned, I went directly to that song because I got the CD, and it was a completely different mix of the song. It was a remix. It was not the same one that they had actually played on the radio. And so I realized, okay, it's a remix. You know, there's a radio mix, and then there's the actual official album mix. Then, of course, later on that year, they came out with a video, and the video had the same mix that's on the album. Now, fast forward to 2024, you know, it had been a while since I heard it, so I looked up, you know. So I was playing the song. But what's funny is that now the version that's on the album is the remix that I first heard on the radio. And now apparently the remix, I mean, the original version is now a remix that's no longer on the
0: album. I understand. I got where you're coming from. Okay, so here's a smorgasbord. You know, pick one that maybe best explains this. A, you misremembered. B, you were conflating different things. Or C, CERN is messing with the timeline.
3: CERN.
0: Don't it is.
3: Don't get me wrong. I'm willing to consider that my memory may be faulty, but I don't think so.
0: Okay. And what about conflating things?
3: I'm still confused how I would be conflating things exactly.
0: I'm not sure either. I can't answer that. Okay, so CERN. What is it? What is that quote? When you eliminate all other possibilities, no matter how improbable whatever remains, or whatever remains, however improbable, must be the truth. Something like that. Arthur Conan Doyle, right? From that's his quote. Anyway, thank you for the feedback. Appreciate the call. Casper is in St. Louis. First time caller. Casper, welcome to Coast. Good morning.
4: Hey, Richard. Great to be on here. I just wanted to call because when I was a little kid, I was always fascinated with the topic of urban legends. So you're from Canada, right?
0: Yes.
4: So I just want to call and see, are there any Canadian urban legends that you know of that you think are cool?
0: Wow. Let's see. Well, you kind of put me on the spot. Urban legends from Canada. I think the thing about urban legends is they don't necessarily respect national borders. I think they tend to be more sort of cultural. So I think a lot of our urban legends would probably be, you know, those stories that we share around campfires would probably be very similar to yours. I remember being in Cub Scouts, we went to, we had a camp and telling stories about, you know, the car that picks up some ghost on the side of the road, but he doesn't know it's a ghost. He asks, you know, the hitchhiker, where do they want to go? And they get off at the cemetery and they, you know, those sorts of things. They're universal. That's why they become folk legends and urban legends and become part of folklore is because they're universal. I'm sure there are some specific, ones that pertain to certain regions of Canada, but I can't think of any off the top of my head. Just, you know, I'm guessing the ones that you're familiar with would be the ones most people up in Canada are also familiar with. Sorry, I couldn't be more specific, but let's say hi to, we're going to go west of the Rockies, and Alex is in Redondo Beach, California. Alex, welcome to Coast. Good morning.
5: Hi, Richard. Glad to talk to you. I heard you talk on Sam Tripoli and about your new book, The Rock and Roll Twilight Zone.
0: Oh, I appreciate that. Thank you. Yeah,
5: thank you. Thank you. I wanted to ask you about the Kurt Cobain case, your thoughts on them possibly reopening it, but specifically Eldon Hoke. I know people actually that were involved and knew him, and I guess he was the drummer from a band called The Mentors, and he claimed Courtney Love offered him $50,000 to kill Cobain.
0: Allegedly, reportedly, never proven in court. Yes, that's the one.
5: I guess he passed the lie detector test, but I can't seem to verify that if that's ever... I mean, I don't know if that's out there, but I guess it's said that he passed the lie detector test. Most people believed him, but also the way that he was found dead was kind of suspicious. Do you think there's any chance they'll reopen it? And then have another question about the Cobain case after you answer that.
0: Okay, so the Kurt Cobain case... recently, I would say maybe January or February of this year, there was an independent group of forensic analysts. Now, they weren't appointed by a court. They just took it upon themselves to go back to King County, where Seattle is, whether they went to the DA's office or whether they went to the medical examiner's office or to the Seattle Police Department. I'm not sure what. But they presented them with a lot of the evidence, for example, that is contained in my book, Tales from the Rock and Roll Twilight Zone, about the handwriting analysis of the supposed, you know, suicide note, the position of, you know, the shotgun and in Kurt's body and so forth. I don't want to get too graphic here. But despite that, King County or the medical examiner's office said, no, we're not reopening the case. And I can't tell you why. I think it's compelling. I don't know what would be involved in getting it reopened. There are still people alive that were close to the story. Kurt was cremated after his death, of course. You mentioned Eldon Hoke, El Duce, who was featured in a documentary that was made a couple years after Kurt's passing called Kurt and Courtney by Nick Broomfield. And the thing about Eldon Hoke was he was a real character. He was kind of a, what they called a shock rock performer. And some would argue that he wasn't the most reliable of witnesses, so you have to take that into account. But he's on film saying what he said. And this is all alleged again. Nothing proven in court. Courtney Love has stated publicly many, many times, you know, she's not involved and there's no truth to these accusations. So we have to, we have to take that seriously. Yes, he did say that she offered him money and that he was found dead several days later, face down on a railroad track. So make of that what you will. Those are the loose threads that we tug on. And will it be reopened? Will the case be reopened? I can't answer. I don't have a crystal ball. I think it should be. I think it should be. I don't think you ever have to apologize for searching for truth and justice. There's no statute of limitations on that. We tend to think of these, you know, dead rock stars as they become over time, they become cartoon characters. They were real flesh and blood human beings who left behind loved ones. And so they deserve a pursuit of truth and justice, wherever that may lead. And it may turn out in the end that, yes, Kurt Cobain took his own life. But I don't think the case should be closed until we can say that with 100% certainty. And as it stands right now, I don't think we can. Appreciate the call. I don't have time for another one, but we're talking about the Mandela effect. In addition to just about anything else, here's one we were kicking around in the studio. Do you remember the chocolate bar Kit Kat? Hyphen or no hyphen? Show of hands here in the studio. Who remembers a hyphen in the Kit Kat chocolate bar? No. Tom says no. He doesn't. But Mike and North say yes. I don't remember. I didn't eat too many Kit Kats. But there was no hyphen for all you playing along at home. Tom, you're right. But that's the question. Are we misremembering? Or is CERN, the Hadron Collider, messing with timelines? You tell me. More of Coast to Coast coming your way right after these.

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1: Sitting in for George Norrie, Harry Nilsson, everybody's talking. Here's the great trivia question. Nilsson didn't write this song. Fred Neil did. Nilsson's version became immortal, of course, through Midnight Cowboy and earned him a Grammy. Tim Gallaudet, former Navy oceanographer and acting head of NOAA, says high-resolution maps reveal strange features on the Atlantic seafloor that closely match Plato's description, including what appear to be canals and concentric formations. He says they know where it is, but because of an NDA, he can't reveal the location. The next step, send down a remotely operated vehicle and find out whether these formations are natural or man-made. And remember, Plato claimed Atlantis vanished more than 11,000 years ago. You know, there's no excuse to listen or to miss Coast to Coast. If you don't listen live, so many different ways to listen. One of them is, of course, the YouTube channel, the official YouTube channel. And here's Tom Danheiser to tell us more.
2: That's exactly right. It's interviews of recent and past shows, and we're always adding special best of compilations. Very simple, free to do. Just go to coasttocoastam.com, hit the YouTube icon at the top, click that, and you're in. You'll have some fun. And Richard, I got to tell you, this subject is so great. I forgot how great it is. So you remember The Wizard of Oz?
1: Yes.
2: Remember when she releases the monkeys against Dorothy?
1: Oh, that scared me to death as a kid.
2: And she yells, "Fly, my pretties, fly!"
1: Yes, yes.
2: That's not what she yelled.
1: What did she yell?
2: "Fly, fly, fly."
1: I don't remember "fly, fly, fly." I remember "fly, my pretties."
2: No, because she called Dorothy my pretty.
1: CERN got to you. The Hadron Collider people got to Tom Danheiser. I'm putting that on the record.
2: I didn't remember that. I just saw this and I went, wow. And then I remembered the witch going, fly, fly.

0: Oh, maybe she said that. I could have swore she said, fly my pretties.
1: That's the Mandela effect.
0: That's the Mandela effect.
1: Yes, sir.
0: Exactly. I have another one for you.
1: Okay.
0: I mentioned this, I think, before the show got rolling, but I wanted to throw this out here as well for listeners. The James Bond movie Moonraker with Roger Moore. Not my favorite James Bond. That's another story. Moonraker. Richard Kiel, I believe, is the actor. He plays Jaws. He's got a mouth full of metal teeth.
1: Yeah.
0: There's a scene where he smiles at this young woman, and she's got pigtails and she's got glasses. And she smiles back at him. I remember, and I'm guessing 90% of people who've seen the movie remember, she has braces. She's got a mouthful of, we used to call them train tracks when we were kids, which it wasn't very nice.
1: Right, I remember.
0: A mouthful of metal, right? And he kind of winks knowingly at her. He's got a mouthful of metal, and she has.
1: Going.
0: But if you go back and watch the movie, she smiles, no braces.
1: No kidding.
0: Now, what would be the point of a scene like that unless she has braces and he smiles
1: there
0: knowingly?
1: There really wouldn't.
0: No.
1: But that's so weird. Now, when you were a kid, did you eat peanut butter, or do you eat peanut butter now?
0: I do. I'll sit there.
1: Do you have a favorite brand?
0: Do I have a favorite brand? Name some brands. I can't remember.
1: I like Jiffy. You like Jiffy?
0: Yes, Jiffy.
1: You don't like Jiffy?
0: Well, I've had Jiffy.
1: No, you haven't. I guarantee you haven't had Jiffy.
0: Why?
1: Because it's called Jif.
0: Oh!
1: Unbelievable, right?
0: Jiffy. Oh, I think I know what Jiffy is. Jiffy was the popcorn.
1: Yeah. Mandela effect.
0: There you go. Well, sometimes it's misremembering. Sometimes it's conflation. Sometimes it's the Hadron Collider.
1: Yeah.
0: The problem is, how do we determine which is which?
1: I don't think you can.
0: No, no.
1: I don't think you can.
0: So, but if there's someone out there with an Anne Rice book and it says interview with a vampire rather than the vampire, then we have definitive proof.
1: That's true.
0: Right? Then we can impanel a grand jury and go to Geneva, where the Hadron Collider is located, I think, and we've got a real case here.
1: We had her a few years ago as a guest. Very nice lady.
0: Oh, wow. Amazing.
1: Yeah. We've lost her since.
0: We have, yes. Interview with a vampire. All right. We'll get back into the Mandela effect right here on Coast to Coast AM.
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0: All right, welcome back. Richard Serrett sitting in for George Norrie on Coast to Coast AM. And it turns out maybe we didn't even need to create the Mandela Effect hotline. Everybody wants to talk about the Mandela Effect because it's just one of those universal principles that seems to unite people. We all have so solid memories of something. We're so certain that JCPenney was spelled without a final E. And then we're told years later, no, it was spelled P-E-N-N-E-Y. And it just throws us for a loop. Now, sometimes we are misremembering. I think probably JCPenney was always spelled with the final E. But I would be willing to wager a small fortune that it was interview with a vampire, not interview with the vampire. All right, let's say hi to Aaron is in Tempe, Arizona on the wild card line. Aaron, welcome to Coast. Good morning.
1: This is Aaron in Fountain Valley.
0: Sun Valley, beautiful. All right.
1: No, Fountain Valley.
0: I'm sorry, Fountain Valley. Oh, there. No worries. Okay.
1: Hey, Richard, welcome to California.
0: Thank you.
1: My question to you is, what inspired you to follow the path that you have, and have you ever seen a UFO, or do you just work too much?
0: That's a great point. I don't spend enough time looking up at the sky. And I think that's true for many of us. We're so busy with our heads buried in our phones, we're looking down most of the time. However, maybe looking down may eventually be the location of these craft. However, I've never seen a UFO. I've had paranormal experiences, or let me put it this way. I've had something happen to me. I've witnessed things that I cannot explain. Is that paranormal? Is it just like the Mandela effect? Misremembering? Confusion? Possibly. I'm open to all possibilities. Your other question was, what led me down this path? You mean to become a broadcaster? I'm not, I guess we lost Aaron. That's a long story. Probably not very interesting. You know, we each choose our own path, and my path, I think, kind of chose me. Let's see. Let's say hi to, let's take the other Aaron. It's a Festival of Aarons, wild card line. This one is in Tempe, Arizona. Hello, Aaron. Good morning.
2: Morning, Richard. Welcome to South of the Border. We're glad you're here with us.
0: Glad to be here.
2: I think last time we talked, I was telling you about my, Josh Warren wishing machine I got, and I have an update for you that relates to synchronicities.
0: Okay.
2: Yeah. So I was wrote my wish down was to have a prosperous and fitting job opportunity. So I've over the past few weeks I've had 6 different interviews of different places and, types of work that I would love to do. And everything literally just fell into place. The only thing I did, which we know a lot of places have a history of not really getting back to you when you, show interest in getting a job, right? Or applying for one.
0: It happens.
2: It does. So these 6 different things that just lined up, and this is like never happened to me, going through this process. I went to all of them and didn't get a lot of them, but I learned something. I was shown and learned something real valuable that would help me to get what I'm after. So I went to this one place. It was a security guard firm that was having a hiring event, and showed up there, and I was ready to interview with them, and they said that in the state of Arizona, you need to study for and get your guard card, as they call it, to be certified to
0: right.
2: do unarmed security work. So I said, oh, okay, and spent 5 minutes in the office, but I was given the information to

0: role that I'm in now, which is my ultimate goal.
1: Right. And you attribute, sorry, I just want to cut to the quick here. You attribute that to Joshua P. Warren's wishing machine.
0: Yes, because that's the most important thing that I've learned, and I've already started to go down that path to learn that new thing. So I would that's what I would say, yes.
1: Well, here's the thing. I love Joshua P. Warren. I think he's such an innovative researcher, and of course, he's part of our Coast to Coast paranormal podcast network, Stranger Things with Joshua P. Warren. But why do you attribute to the wishing machine? I mean, you decided that you wanted to get out of retail. You wanted to forge with another. And so you went to, the security job fair, and they gave you information that you didn't know about. You had to go get your guard card and so forth. Why couldn't that just be Aaron taking some initiative and, taking a leap of faith, that if you go to this job fair, things are going to change for you. Things are going to open up. Maybe the wishing machine's greatest power is that the idea was already inside you, but the wishing machine gave you permission to go out there and do it. Because, the wishing machine tells me I should do this. No, Aaron decided to do it. What do you think of that?
0: I think that's valid too, because I guess there's some things that we find within ourselves, or we have like little tools and things to help us push us down that path. Otherwise, we would say something and never do it.
1: Right. But in the end, it really doesn't matter whether it was the wishing machine or whether it was you. You're on a different path now. And I wish you the greatest success. I hope everything works out for you. I'd love to hear back from you once you land that dream gig in your chosen field, Aaron. Thank you so much. Let's say hi to the wild card line. Eric is in South Carolina, beautiful South Carolina. Eric, is it humid there where you are tonight? What's going on?
2: The last couple of weeks, it's been 100 plus.
1: 100 plus.
2: The actual temperature has been feeling like 108, 110, but
1: wow.
2: It's much better right now.
1: Wow. And how do you keep cool at night?
2: Just paying a high bill. That's it.
1: Got it. Okay. Got it. All right. What's going on, Eric? What do you want to talk about?
2: I just remembered reading something in the past, and I just, hopefully no one's brought it up, but I wanted to bring it up, and I was born in 80, so what I'm bringing up is 1963, and I think that is pretty clear just by the date, but the Kennedy assassination, the vehicle, I remember seeing recreations, movies, a plethora of them with a four-seat car and four people in the car, but it was not. It was actually six people in six seats. And I just thought that was odd, and maybe it's not relevant to this Mandela effect, but to me, that's what I remember.
1: No, it's a great example, and it comes up. If you search, examples of Mandela effect, that is one of them. You nailed it. People remember four passengers. However, I've never had that impression, after so many viewings of the Zapruder film over the years and talking endlessly about the JFK assassination.
2: Right.
1: I clearly remember Texas Governor John Connally in the middle row with his wife. I think her name was Nellie. I guess she would be the first lady of Texas. And then you had the Secret Service agents in the front seat. William Greer was driving, and I can't remember the name of the other Secret Service agent who was a passenger. And then, of course, you had the president and the first lady in the very back. But a lot of people do remember, for whatever reason, four passengers. Now, unless you assume that Governor Connally was driving, which doesn't make sense, then, yeah, I can't imagine how you can't miss John Connally because he takes a bullet, right? So it's interesting. That to me is a clear example of misremembering. There were six passengers, well, a driver and five passengers, technically. But it's a good one, and it comes up time and time again. Appreciate the call, Eric. Let's see, we have Charles, I think, is on the

0: Mandela Effect Hotline. Charles,
1: yes,
0: welcome.
1: Sir. How are you? I usually call in on the West Coast line, but I do have one misremembrance that is subject to challenge would be Canadian visual artist Brian Adams, who wrote a song, Summer 69.
0: Yes.
1: I seem to remember standing on your mother's porch, and it's Mama's porch. So I'll just put that out there. And it's Friday night open lines, and it doesn't feel like open lines, though, when we have, like, a topic, you know? And the reason I say that is because tonight, astrologically, astronomically, or whatever, things are really lining up for a bunch of stuff to be discovered, exposed, you know, whistleblowed. And I was hoping tonight would be the night when some really cool calls came in, because I think there's a lot of people out there, just something's pushing them over the edge, saying, you know what, I'm just going to report this tonight. I don't care what happens anymore, but I got to get this out there. Like, I really feel like this is like the night for that.
0: Well, I've never put in a prohibition on any of those topics. I don't want to talk about politics, but anything else goes. I mentioned that off the top. I threw the Mandela Effect topic out there, and I assigned a specific line to it, a hotline to it. But you're free to talk about anything. What do you think is going to be exposed in the next weeks?
1: I'll tell you, personally, I mean, I'm kind of looking at the new FAA regulations that are allowing different zones for sonic booms. And with the Mandela, it relates to time, which there are people operating at femto and picoseconds, which is a trillionth of a second and a quadrillionth of a second, and they're shaping single photons. You know, so I just want to give some perspective. And how I know this is our own taxpayer-funded research that you can find on SITE:/.gov. You know, it's right there. It's not hiding. We pay for it. And it's fascinating. But when we begin to understand that there are forces operating at picosecond and femtoseconds, quadrillionths of a second, anything is possible, you know, sleight of hand, misdirection, planting memories, taking them out. It's a fascinating world. That's, I guess, what I'm saying.
0: It is indeed a fascinating world, Charles. All right. Some of these things perhaps are hiding in plain sight. If you want to rifle through the paperwork or do the deep dive into the YouGov websites, you'll find research on a lot of different things. But I guess my question would be, does researching, what did you call them, picoseconds or nanoseconds, does that necessarily equate to a different spelling of the Berenstain Bears? I don't know at this point. I don't know that we can confidently say that the Hadron Collider or some kind of a Time Lord who works for the CIA changed the spelling on JCPenney. Maybe. I mean, that's what we're here to talk about, right? Captain Crunch. Tom threw that one at me and I nailed it. I hit it out of the park. I remembered how Captain Crunch was spelled. But others don't remember it that way. That could be misremembering. Others could be time manipulation. I'm open to that possibility. And I'm here waiting to talk to you about it. Richard Sarrett in for George Norrie, right here on Coast to Coast AM.

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1: Who, me?
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1: Oh, hey.
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8: Death toll rises. I'm Deborah Valentine, Fox News. Rescue crews along the China-Nepal border continuing their efforts after flash floods swept through the area after a glacier collapsed. Fox's Mike Emanuel has the latest from Washington.
9: A race against time to find survivors, with the death toll rising following the flooding disaster on the Nepal-China border. Nearly 600 people are confirmed dead. Another 2,500 people remain missing, among them 90 Americans. Rescue crews are still pulling out survivors caked in dark brown mud. The U.S. State Department says so far, 5 Americans have been brought to safety.
8: The death toll has climbed to at least 626 people killed and 2,300 people remain missing. The U.S. Embassy in Nepal confirming they've supplied at least one shipment of emergency goods. A major setback for federal prosecutors in a long-delayed 9/11 case. Fox's Tom Rigotti reports.
10: The New York Post reports a military judge has thrown out key confessions from Khalid Sheikh Mohammed, the self-proclaimed mastermind of the attacks, ruling his 2007 statements to investigators were not given voluntarily. It comes days after his trial was set for June 2028, nearly 27 years after the attacks that killed almost 3,000 people. Prosecutors say they're reviewing whether to appeal, a move that could delay the case even further, as families of the victims fear Mohammed could die behind bars at the military's Guantanamo Bay prison. Tom Rigotti, Fox News.
8: President Trump announcing the U.S. has entered into a deal with Venezuela to take control of 65 billion barrels of the South American country's oil reserves. He posted about it on social media, saying it's the biggest oil deal in world history. The president said the U.S. worked out the deal with Venezuela's interim president. 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
1: Sitting in for George Norrie. And we're talking the Mandela Effect here on Open Lines. And the Mandela Effect kind of took a dark turn here in studio. I had to physically pull Michael Cozzio off of Tom Danheiser. Danheiser insists that the Fruit of the Loom logo never had a horn o' plenty. And Michael Cozzio took great exception to that. It almost came to blows. I'm kidding, of course. But people are passionate about what they think they remember. The Mandela Effect. But that's just one of the sort of the proverbial logs we threw on the fire. You can talk about high strangeness till the cows come home. I welcome it. But I just thought that might be an interesting thing to discuss, because the latest one going around is it interview with a vampire or interview with the vampire? And I insist, I must be adamant about this. It was interview with a vampire. If there's someone out there with an original Anne Rice first edition, and it says interview with a vampire, I will send a cab, an Uber driver over and bring it into the studio. All right. We're going to get back to open lines in a minute. I wanted to share this with you from the coasttocoastam.com website. Have you heard about this? A 60-year-old NASA photograph raising eyebrows again. UFO researcher Scott Waring says a strange object photographed above the moon in 1967 is not a camera glitch. It's a massive spacecraft, possibly, get this, more than 3 miles long. And there's more. Newly released Apollo-era files contain astronauts describing strange flashing and tumbling objects near the moon. And on one recording, even mentions an alien star base on the far side. NASA says there's no evidence of extraterrestrial life, but nearly six decades later, some of those old moon photos and recordings are starting to look very interesting. And of course, you can find out more in the carousel up at coasttocoastam.com. And if you're enjoying my little bag of tricks here on Coast to Coast, I'd love you to dig a little further down the rabbit hole and join me on my podcast, Richard Serrett's Strange Planet. 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All right, back to high strangeness and the Mandela Effect next on Coast to Coast AM.
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0: First-time caller Shannon is in Maryland. Good morning, Shannon. Welcome to Coast to Coast.
1: Good morning.
0: Hi there.
1: Thanks for having me.
0: My pleasure. Go ahead. What do you got?
1: Oh, wow. Well, yeah. The Mandela effect, that blew my mind. Like, the first time I ever heard somebody say to me, Nelson Mandela just died. I was, like, years ago in jail, and I argued with this lady, and she was like 10 years younger than me. I'm 52, so she was, you know, I was probably 50 and she was like 40. But I feel like there was like one of the generations, somebody else told me this, very much more educated, but they said, you know, there, it seemed like there could have been some kind of wormhole, or I don't know if I'm saying that right, but like a jump in time, and that they got sent to a different dimension that is like, you know, that they had all that stuff happen, and then they came back through the hole or something. I don't know. I might not be saying it right, but maybe you get me. Anyway.
0: Yes. I understand what you're saying. Yeah. I mean, that's ground zero for the Mandela effect, right? Is people remember him dying in prison on, was it Robben's Island in South Africa in the early 80s? And then he's suddenly released from prison. In, I believe it was late 80s, early 90s. I remember on television him being released. And then I think he died in around 2013. And people said, wait a minute. I remember watching the funeral.
1: I was shocked when people would say, Nelson Mandela's still alive. He just got out of jail. I'm like, no, this is crazy. And then, you know, like you said about the cornucopia with the fruit coming out of it. You know, I remember that on my little brother's underwear. You know,
0: you remember the cornucopia on the label of the Fruit of the Loom?
1: Yes, with the fruit coming out of it.
0: Because my understanding, and I could be misremembering, but my understanding is somebody actually contacted who owns Fruit of the Loom and asked them about this, and they denied that there was ever a point where they had the cornucopia on the label.
1: Ever.
0: Now, yeah.
1: That's what they say, yes.
0: So are they gaslighting us?
1: Come on, I'm telling you. You know, my little brother had all the Fruit of the Looms, the little, what were they called? But the ones that had little characters on them, the Spider-Man underwear, all them.
0: Yeah.
1: Yes, they all had, the packaging came. I remember us drawing the cornucopia and the fruit coming out. And it was on his underwear. I just remember that. He was three, I was five, you know.
0: So why are they gaslighting us about the cornucopia on the Spider-Man briefs? What is behind this? Why are they doing this to us? Are they torturing us psychologically?
1: Yeah. And, you know, I just heard you talking about that. I'm not going to get off the subject, but that spaceship. Yeah, you know, I mean, like, there's a lot of weird stuff going on. So to say that, you know, two different.
0: Be careful about our language.
1: I'm sorry.
0: Okay, I know you're passionate, Shannon, but thank you. I think there's another possibility, that may explain. And I know we're having a little bit of fun. I'm having a little bit of fun with this because it does on the surface it sounds ridiculous. You know, why would the people responsible for the Hadron Collider decide to put a cornucopia on a Fruit of the Loom underwear label and then take it off and so forth? There's the other possibility is, we talked about misremembering. We talked about conflating things. I mean, people can be living maybe in different timelines at the same time. I mean, there may be, and I'm being serious here, there may be some hypothetical physics that could explain that, which is, you know, why two people can see the exact same car accident, for example, and one sees witnesses in an entirely different way. Is one completely right and completely wrong? The objective truth. What is the objective truth? Is there objective truth? What if you have people living on different timelines? Maybe that could be a possible explanation. And theoretical physicists, I'm sure, are studying this. Paul is in Redondo Beach, California. Lots of California calls tonight. Welcome, Paul.
2: Hello, Richard. Welcome to my neck of the woods.
0: Great to be here. Thank you.
2: It's very hot and humid. My golden retriever doesn't contribute much money either, and he's asleep right now.
0: Go figure.
2: Talk about the Mandela.
0: What a slacker.
2: Exactly. The Mandela effect is misnamed. Mandela stayed in the South African prison and flew largely beneath the radar as he was in solitary for many years. He was tortured, and he was not a name or popular news item. But there was somebody in the same prison in the 80s, and his name was Steve Biko, B-I-K-O.
0: Yes.
2: And he was a black, an African activist against the government, against apartheid. And he went on a hunger strike, and eventually it ended up killing him.
0: Yeah, he was in police custody. I think it was in the late 70s that he died.
2: Okay.
0: And there was was that the Marlon Brando movie, A Dry White Season? Was that about the Biko case? I can't remember. Anyway, go ahead.
2: I don't know. But Biko passed away, and his funeral was televised, and it was a major news item. And that's why people believe that Mandela died in prison.
0: Yes.
2: They're confusing them with Steve Biko.
0: I think you're correct. I think you're correct in this case. In this case. But what about the others?
2: Well, people are spending entirely too much time tonight thinking about Fruit of the Loom underwear. I don't know. It hasn't been a topic on Coast to Coast. But the other facts is people don't notice things. Us trial lawyers think that and know that eyewitness testimony is very bad. Most of the people don't remember what they saw or can correctly identify things and relate what they saw to police officers or to other lawyers or to even their family. And it's commonly known throughout the law that eyewitness testimony is the worst thing that you could possibly have if you're trying to prove something in court. That's why DNA testimony and other chemical and other measures of testimony is far more convincing and effective. So I think it's that people aren't really that significantly involved in things and will believe lots of things that never, in effect, happened. Anyway, that's my opinion.
0: That's incredibly insightful, and I appreciate it coming from an attorney talking about eyewitness testimony. But Paul, haven't people been sent to the gallows for centuries based on eyewitness testimony?
2: Well, yes, they have. And I'm not saying that all eyewitness testimony is incorrect or is made up or something like that, but it's been proven through various studies at various universities and law school that eyewitness testimony is not the best type of testimony, and that's why many people will minimalize it. And I think that Mandela was definitely alive all that time, and people confuse him with Steve Biko, who was a major story at the time before Mandela, even maybe perhaps before he was even prison all the way. I think he was for quite an extended period of time.
0: Yes, he went into the jail, I think, in the 1960s, if I remember, and so he was there a long time. But you're right, Stephen Biko, he became an international symbol for police brutality in apartheid. And there was even was it Peter Gabriel sang a song? A sort of immortalized Biko in song. And I think you're right in this case. People are misremembering Biko for Mandela. Paul, great call. Thank you so much. Great to hear from you. I appreciate it. Let's say hi to Chris in Rhode Island, east of the Rockies. Hey, Chris, welcome.
3: Hi, Richard. How are you doing?
0: I'm very well. Thank you.
3: Richard, we're coming up on the 25th anniversary of 9/11, and there's so little talk about 9/11. And I wanted to honor George Norrie and Dr. Judy Wood for building the only real memorial to 9/11, which is the truth. The truth is the only real memorial. And I just wanted to let you know, An airplane can't be absorbed into a skyscraper, and nobody cares.

0: But I think that's what's crude about our country, not Donald Trump. What's crude is 3,000 Americans were murdered, and we the truth has never come out. There's been no justice for them. And I just wanted to honor, you know, Judy Wood. Also, there was a stewardess who wrote a book about 9/11, Rebecca Roth. Incredible. There was a Philip Marshall. He ended up getting killed. I just wish there was more talk about 9/11. They deserve justice, those people. They were savagely murdered, jumping from a skyscraper. Nobody cares about them.
1: Well, I wouldn't say nobody cares about them, but you're right. 25 years in this day and age is an eternity. I knew Philip Marshall. He was a United Airlines pilot. I spoke to him in Santa Monica, not far from where I'm sitting, about his theories and so forth. And I remember we had an email exchange. He had written a book. He'd been on a number of platforms and things that I had hosted. And he, we shot a TV episode on 9/11. This is going back 2011, 2012. And we remained in contact. And I had a fairly lengthy email chain from Phil Marshall. He kept checking in occasionally, asking, you know, what's the status of the TV show and the episode and when is it going to air and so forth. And then silence for some time. And then I received word that he had allegedly taken his life and several members of his own family. And I was absolutely devastated. And so something I did at that time, I remember this so well. This is not Mandela effect. This happened. And this may sound macabre or morose, but what I do often when someone passes away, I often go back into my email thread to see what was the last time we talked? What did we talk about? Maybe it's, you know, a way of kind of honoring that person's memory. I want to say, well, when did we connect last? I did this actually earlier tonight when we found out that Ron Patton from, Ground Zero passed away. I went back into my WhatsApp because we had just communicated maybe a month ago. Anyway, I went back into and I do not delete emails. I went back into my email thread, into my email to search for the email thread from Philip Marshall to find out what we talked about. It was gone. The complete thread, and we're talking dozens of emails, all gone. Now, is it possible I inadvertently put them in the trash? Of course it is possible. I don't believe that's what happened. But I think Philip Marshall was onto something. Is the narrative that we've been told about how he took his life and members of his family, has that been contrived? Is that some sort of a gaslighting or psyop? I don't know. I don't have any evidence. I haven't investigated it. I don't have the resources to investigate it. But you're right. The best thing that we can do to honor the dead, and I remember when questions arose very early about what happened to 9/11 and people were accusing other people of, well, you're dishonoring the dead by dragging this conspiracy theories into it. And I say, no, the truth or the pursuit of truth, and you could pursue truth end up being wrong, but the pursuit of truth need never apologize. And the best way to honor somebody is to seek justice for them. And to seek the truth, wherever that may lead. And it may ultimately lead to the official narrative. I don't think it will necessarily in the case of 9/11. And you're right, we must continue to talk about it. Not only on the anniversaries, but throughout the year and for the foreseeable future. The same way that we continue to talk about JFK. Even when younger people's eyes start to roll. Oh, you're talking about JFK again? That was 60 years ago. So what? So what? The truth is the truth. Okay, let me see here. Do I have time to squeeze in one more? I'm getting the no from Michael. He's waving me off. And so we'll come back. I'll do one quick. Mike in Fairbanks, Alaska. Get it said real fast if you can for me. Mike, what's on your mind?
2: It won't be fast. I've got a few things to say here, but hello, Mr. Sarath there. Thanks for logging me in, Richard. Did you get the UFO footage? Did you ever get to look at that I sent you?
1: You sent me UFO footage?
2: Yeah, for the 4th of July. Remember it disappeared, the UFO that disappeared on film?
1: Oh, jeez. Can you...
2: I emailed it.
1: I apologize. Could you send that to me again?
2: Yeah.
1: Is that a big deal to send it to me again, Mike?
2: No. Absolutely.
1: Okay, I want to...
2: Mm-hmm.
1: As you can imagine, I just get a deluge of stuff, and sometimes things fall between the cracks, and that's my fault for my poor organizational skills. Send it to me again, and I will have a look at it before I leave the studio tonight, if you can do that for me. And
2: I've got an update on a lot of updates on the towers. Richard Gage is making his rounds, and I've talked to Richard Gage before, and there is no doubt that the towers were brought down. How long do you think it took to prepare the demolition on the towers, Richard?
1: Well, to wire 110 stories for a controlled demolition, assuming that they're still using that kind of technology, that would take weeks. But let's pick this up on the other side. Mike, hold on. If you've got a line, hold on to it. Back with more open lines. Richard Sarath for George Norrie on Coast to Coast AM.

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1: Skechers, with a T or no T? Show of hands. T? Yeah. No, two out of the three? No, there's no T. No T. It's S-K-E-C-H-E-R-S. 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I remember the T. I remember the T. The Home Depot. 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
2: Mandela, it's the, right?
1: It's not right?
2: No, I'm saying it's the, right?
1: It is the Home Depot. Yeah, I just remember Home Depot. I mean, these are the sorts of things. I mean, you need to come together with people, and there are only so many places you can have these conversations. One of them is on Coast to Coast, and maybe you're sitting across the table from a date, someone you've met through ParanormalDate.com, and can't wait to that show. That comes to the television show.
2: It's going to pretty soon. So we told you earlier about our TV show, Strange Universe, and we stay pretty busy here. So we're also going to start a show, get ready for this, Paranormal Date. 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I can't wait. 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I think our first tapings are at the end of September or October, right around there. 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We're going to find out. 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It's ParanormalDate.com, Richard. It's the place where getting ghosted is a good thing.
1: Coming to TV near you, that's a winner. That is going to be a smash.
2: It's going to be crazy.
1: Can't wait. All right. We're going to continue to delve into the Mandela Effect and other encounters with high strangeness in the time that remains. What a delight to be with you on Coast to Coast tonight. Thank you. Richard Serrett in for George Norrie. Back with more in a moment.
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0: And we are into the home stretch. I received an email from Richard. I won't use a last name, but Richard, writing about interview with a vampire or interview with the vampire. And he writes, maybe folks remember title as interview with a vampire because phonetically the TH blends in with, and the a sound comes from the E in the. So if you say it like interview with a vampire, it sounds like with. I think that was a point Tom was making earlier. It blends in. The TH and the with makes it sound like Pretty weak T as far as I'm concerned. That's a no. Doesn't do it for me. I distinctly remember the A on the cover of the Anne Rice novel, Interview with a Vampire. All right. That's what you call beating a dead horse, I guess. Wildcard line, Greg is in Remsen, New York. Greg, thanks for your patience and holding on. Thank you. Welcome.
1: Yeah, hi, Richard. I wanted to ask you about a song that is a constant in the bumper music and coast all during the weeks, or actually two songs. The first one is by Soundgarden. It's called Black Hole Sun.
0: Yes.
1: You know, that sounds kind of, like the moon and the sun and all that. Maybe, I'm not sure on the name on that, but it's by Chris Cornell.
0: Yes.
1: And the words to it for the listeners out there kind of go like, Black Hole Sun, won't you come and wash away the rain? You know, something along that line. And a young lady did that on TV the other night. Her name is Nana Royal. She did a wonderful job on the guitar, and they gold buzzered her ahead to the America's Got Talent final. And what do you have any idea? Is the name on that song, is that an astrological thing or something along those lines?
0: I am familiar with the song. I can hear it in my head, but I really don't know the backstory. I'm sorry. I couldn't recite the lyrics.
1: Yeah, okay.
0: I'm sorry.
1: That's fine. Well, that young lady, she really needs to win. She did a fantastic job. I saw it on YouTube the other day. Now, the other one was, I didn't get to tell Tom about it, but in 1963, I went to the World's Fair.
0: Yes.
1: I was a youngster back then, and I was at the German Pavilion. This is another common song on Coast, because they were going to have a band in that pavilion. We'd eaten... they had a dance floor there, and I was really young with my little brother.
0: Where was the 63 World's Fair? Was that New York?
1: New York. Yeah, I'm from New York, so that's why we went.
0: Okay.
1: There was going to be a band, and these fellas all came out. I didn't know who they were. I was pretty young, but old enough. And me and my little brother, we went and sat right in front of the microphone on the floor. There was no stage. It was just a dance floor. Chairs all around where you sat and ate and so forth. And we had matching suits on, you know, like and all that, you know, our Sunday best. And we sat on the floor waiting for them to come out and start. And they came out, and this one guy come out, and he's playing the trumpet. And it was amazing. We're sitting there looking up at this fella playing the trumpet right at us. And his cheeks puff right out like balloons, both sides. And he is just wailing away, doing all this really cool music. People come out and start dancing, and we're all dancing. And then he goes into this one slow song, and it's one of Coast's most famous songs, I think. And it's the one, It's a Wonderful Life.
0: Yes.
1: Yeah, and that was just something else. And, you know, that's kind of a slow, mellow song. And, That whenever that song comes on Coast, I always remember those days.
0: It transports. Isn't that amazing, the power of music to transport you?
1: That song transports everybody, I think.
0: Yeah, it's like a time machine. Great memories,
1: and then,
0: Greg.
1: And there's one more if you got a minute.
0: Okay.
1: This is a MTV video, okay? And it's done by Youngblood, because you mentioned Youngblood earlier. But this is the singer Youngblood, spelled... not exactly Youngblood, but the song's called Zombie. Now, there's two videos. There's the official one, and that's the one you want to catch if you're a nurse or you've ever been in the hospital or ever had a loved one there. In the end, the nurse gets her angel wings. If you watch carefully, you got to just catch it carefully. It's a very good video for anybody who's into that stuff. So thanks, Richard, for letting me tell my little stories there. Appreciate it.
0: Thank you, Greg. Appreciate it. I got to apologize to Mike. I was going to take your call after the break, and then, you know, I lost it. But you're back on, Mike. Thank you for your patience. We were talking 9/11. You had asked me how long it would take to prepare a building for controlled demolition, and I couldn't imagine. You know, you have to wire. I guess you don't have to wire 110 floors, but I can't imagine the complexity of something like that, unless, of course, we're talking about advanced technology. Anyway, go ahead. What did you want to say?
2: Yes, you are correct. Well, there's never been a high rise, Richard, that has ever collapsed from fire, ever in history. And John Skilling and Les Robertson, they designed the towers with the memory of I know you remember this, you've read about it. In 1945, a B-25 hit the Empire State Building.
0: Yes.
2: Yeah, and well, these two guys built these towers to withstand multiple Boeing 707 crashes, direct hits with full loads of fuel.
0: Correct.
2: Multiple hits. Now, if anybody thinks that these towers were brought down by Osama bin Laden, they are drinking the Kool-Aid. Listen to this. In 1995, Ace Elevator was given a multi-million dollar reward. I mean, they were rewarded a bid to redo all the elevators on the tower systems. They worked on it for 7 years, Richard. Ace Elevator needs to be investigated. They are the ones that are behind it. They are part of the crew that wired the towers. Those towers went into free fall. Richard Gage has filmed other towers dropping in free fall. It's exactly the same. There were 189 elevators in the tower, in one of the towers alone, and the amount of wiring done, it was actually done by Wi-Fi remote control, and they used a nano thermate, which is a mixture of iron, manganese, aluminum, and now they're using a sulfur. This nano

0: ejecting at 126 miles an hour horizontally, sticking in a Tower 3. None of the concrete came down in chunks. It's all pulverized into dust, and now they're finding the spears, little tiny 10th-inch minus spheres in all of the dust that is the nanothermite. And there's too many witnesses. There were 118 firefighters that witnessed the explosions. And Nick Visconti, the fire chief, needs to be investigated, because you cannot work on a high rise without the fire chief being involved.
1: Well, you have to be careful about that. You know, we have to throw in words like alleged.
0: He's the one that said, we're going to have to bring it down. It's going to blow. How does he know that? How did Rudy Giuliani knew that? How did he know that? And then Kevin McFadden heard a countdown, 3, 2, 1. Greg Bartner, a cop, he heard a boom, boom, boom from the lower floors. And what happened is they set the charges off on the lower floor first. The very top, if you look, the tower collapses in the center core. They took the core out first. 100,000 tons of steel in the core of the main towers, 40,000 tons of steel in Tower 7. They're trying to say in Tower 7, one column number 27 failed.
1: Mike, I want to first of all thank you for, you know, kind of taking me back down memory lane, because I remember talking about all these things. I interviewed Richard Gage from Architects and Engineers a number of times, and I think he hit all the major points here, and you did it in a very succinct manner. You know, we're getting close to the anniversary. I'm sure there'll be more discussions on this. I hope there will be. There should be. I hope you'll be there, armed and ready, and once again to talk about these things. I'm going to move on for now, but you raised all those questions. You raised. I remember raising those in the early days after 9/11, and we should continue to raise them until we get answers, until we get perhaps the new 9/11 commission. Am I going to hold my breath? No, but that shouldn't stop us from at least trying. Thank you, Mike, for doing your part. Curtis is in Texas on the wildcard line. Hey, Curtis, welcome.
2: So I've got a UFO and a Mandela thing, and I think they're linked together. Now, I'm talking about my dad and my uncle. Back in the, we grew up in southeastern Missouri, and we did a lot of bass fishing, serious tournament-level bass fishing, and we did a lot of it at night. Now, this happened to him in 1976, okay, in the summer of 76. He saw at Piedmont Lake, or Clearwater Lake near Piedmont, Missouri, he saw UFOs, and him and my uncle saw two UFOs, and it scared the living fire out of them. And I'm saying this because we were serious bass fishermen, and my dad, we had a bass boat, a fiberglass bass boat, first one he ever bought, and it scared him so bad, he used to treat that thing like his baby. And he drove it up on the rocks and ran to the boat, or ran from the boat to the truck and left the boat, just abandoned it and drove off with the empty trailer. And we found out about this after we went fishing one time, and I looked at the bottom boat and I said, geez, what happened here? And my uncle looked at me and he looked at dad, and then they told me the story while we were on the lake getting ready to go fishing one night. And so they laid it out to me at the launch ramp. They said, this is what happened. And they told me, and so it scared the living fire out of me too, just the story. That night, we were fishing and nothing really happened. But then a month later, we went back and we were looking at some things, and we noticed on the graph that we had, we saw some anomalies, some strange things there. But the graphs were really bad and poor at this time. Now, I joined the Army. Okay, now I'm back here, and this was 1984 when this one happened. We were still back fishing on that lake, and we're fishing at night. And then one of the stories that at Piedmont was these UFOs came up out of the lake, right?
1: Yes.
2: And so you would imagine if a UFO came out of the lake, it would disturb the water quite a bit, right? And this is kind of what we call a river run reservoir. So if you have a little disturbance, it kind of translates over a little bit, as we learn now. And so one night we were sitting, we were fishing late at night, and it wasn't near the dam, because all these things happened right near the dam on Clearwater. We were up a little bit further on the lake, fishing in another little shallow area. And we're fishing. All of a sudden, both of us fell out of our seats because the water hit us, and it moved so bad, so much in the lake that it knocked us out of our seats. And we're figuring out, you know, I thought the dam had broke. It hit so hard. And then a few seconds later, it came back the other direction, washed us up kind of up in the brush and stuff. And we were freaked out, you know.

0: it's like, holy crap, Dad said, they're here again. They're here again. Got in a boat, fired it up, and we drove 900 miles an hour or whatever back to the launch ramp, loaded the boat and took off. Now here's where the Mandela thing comes from. Is now 1987, in August of 1987, I'm going to go to Germany in September, right? And so I had 30 days off of leave. I came back and we were fishing on the lake again, and I was asking Dad about the event that happened with the water sloshing around, asking him if it was an earthquake or something, that, or maybe part of the rock cliffs, because there's a lot of rock cliffs and stuff that fall in the water. And I thought maybe that was one of the things that happened. He said he didn't remember that. And my dad didn't remember an event that happened where it knocked both of us out of our seats while we were fishing, pushed us up into the brush where we had to kind of push the boat out, to, you know, get out of it and work the boat back out of the brush. And then he drove like a madman, which we never do at night. We always do really slow.
1: Just a second now. You're saying it's not that he didn't remember certain details. He didn't remember any of the event?
0: No, he didn't remember that part of the event that happened in 84.
1: Right, okay.
0: Okay, he remembered the earlier event, but he didn't remember the event in 84.
1: Okay.
0: And what I found out later from my uncle was another event that happened with him and my uncle in 85, where they were down there, and a similar type of event happened with water being disrupted, and then they woke up and they don't remember anything that happened after that. They just remember there was a huge wave that come up the cove that they were in, and then they woke up, and the boat was beached there, and they woke up. They don't remember that. And I think what happened, and then whenever we go back, we talk about the earlier event, and I start looking at the reports from the earlier events, what he told me doesn't quite match with what the events are saying that's recorded in the Piedmont Post and the other places that's recorded there. And there's even a YouTube thing on, some YouTube channel did a story about it, did it like, a 12-part story on it, and I've looked at those, and so his story is not matching with the stories that they have now, but I think he was in close proximity to two of those events.
1: So what do you think happened? Do you think he was, I don't know, taken aboard or something, and the aliens changed his timeline, or... I'm serious, I mean...
0: Here's what I think. I think what happens is that he and other people may be around these events in close proximity, and whatever these UFOs are using for propulsion messes our cognitive thoughts.
1: That's a great theory. Yeah, I think you're onto something there, Curtis. Thank you for the call. Thank you all for making this such a special Friday night, Saturday morning. For George Norrie, George Knapp, Connie Willis, Lisa Garr, Rich Barra, Ryan Recker, Tom Danheiser, Dan Galante, Gina Salvati, Michael Cozio, Adam Thompson, Donna Walker, and Sean Latasseur, I'm Richard Serrett. Thank you for your ears and your voices, your beautiful voices. Until tonight.

0: Sis, missed you this morning. Kim told me you weren't feeling well, so I'm just doing a self-care check.
1: Ah, thank you, friend.
0: How you doing?
1: Girl, listen, my energy was so low because I didn't eat breakfast when I got up, so I had to miss virtual yoga with y'all.
0: Trust me, I understand.
1: But I'm doing much better now that I've eaten, so I'm back on track.
0: Great. In that case, let's get some steps in tonight. 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
1: Sounds good. 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
0: 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Okay.
1: Okay.
0: High blood pressure is not going to be my friend if I can help it. 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
7: Learning in space. I'm Chris DeMeo, Fox News. President Trump announcing plans to establish a first-of-its-kind U.S. Space Academy. Fox's Jared Halpern has more.
8: Like West Point and the Naval, Air Force, and Coast Guard Academies, President Trump says the U.S. Space Academy will educate a new generation of service members.
9: It will serve both the United States Space Force as well as NASA and the civilian space flight industry, and it'll attract, train, and graduate the very best of our nation.
8: The president signed an executive order to establish a new academy during a visit to the Johnson Space Center in Houston. A location for the new service academy has not been determined. The military has not established a new service academy since the Air Force Academy in 1954. In Washington, Jared Halpern, Fox News.
7: A setback for federal prosecutors in a long-delayed 9/11 case. A military judge has thrown out key confessions from Khalid Sheikh Mohammed, the self proclaimed mastermind of the attacks. That's according to the New York Post.
10: Ruling his 2007 statements to investigators were not given voluntarily. It comes days after his trial was set for June 2028, nearly 27 years after the attacks that killed almost 3,000 people. Prosecutors say they're reviewing whether to appeal, a move that could delay the case even further, as families of the victims fear Mohammed could die behind bars at the military's Guantanamo Bay prison.
7: That's Fox's Tom Rigotti. Khalid Sheikh Mohammed was arrested in Pakistan in 2003 and has been held at Guantanamo Bay ever since. President Trump says the U.S. has entered a deal with Venezuela to take control of 65 billion barrels of oil reserves. The president calling it the biggest oil deal in world history. The president, in a social media post on Friday, says that the agreement was negotiated by Secretary of State Rubio, War Secretary Hegseth, and Venezuela's acting president. 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
24: From Hawaii to Florida, Arizona to New York, this is American Radio Journal. On this edition, President Donald Trump has launched an economic D-Day on Iran. What does that really mean? Victoria Coates from the Heritage Foundation is here to explain. The late U.S. Senator Lindsey Graham's sister has won a runoff election in South Carolina to become the Republican nominee for a full term. Scott Parkinson from the Club for Growth has the real story. An estimated 1 billion people set foot in an elevator every day, but America isn't making enough of them. Eric Boehm of Reason Magazine reports. And the principles of equality embedded in our nation's founding documents remain a work in progress. So says Dr. Paul Kengor from the Institute for Faith and Freedom at Grove City College on this week's American Radio Journal Commentary. I'm Loman Henry, and welcome to American Radio Journal. The Trump administration has pivoted from kinetic military action to economic warfare against Iran, launching what it terms an economic D-Day. To find out what that means, we turn to Victoria Coates. She is vice president for the Catherine and Shelby Cullum Davis Institute for National Security and Foreign Policy at the Heritage Foundation. Victoria, welcome back to American Radio Journal. Victoria, when we talk about economic D-Day, this isn't a term we've heard before, and I'm sure that most Americans have no idea what is involved. So what are the steps that the Trump administration is going to take in this economic D-Day assault on Iran?
25: Well, Loman, it's great to be with you. And I think that your audience should think about this incrementally as part of a process, a larger policy that the president's been pursuing really since the first term, when we had what we called then the maximum pressure campaign. And that was unprecedented. That was the largest unilateral U.S. sanctions that had ever been put on a country, were put on Iran. And it did devastating damage. We got a huge amount done in terms of reducing their resources. And the point there was to starve them of resources so they would not pursue a nuclear weapon. And they were so close to the edge at the end of the president's first term. If the Biden administration had just kept that pressure on, I think they might have gotten to a real nuclear deal. They were that close to collapse. But the Biden people decided to take a different tack. They released the sanctions pressure. They gave the Iranians about $150 billion, essentially, in sanctions relief. And they used that for October 7th and their nuclear program and their Islamic Revolutionary Guard Corps. And they did not use it to invest in their country. So when President Trump came back in and we did start reinforcing the sanctions, they were very quickly in very, very bad shape. And they had some bank failures last year. And the protests around Christmas were all about the economy and hyperinflation and the devaluing currency. So now they've had Operation Epic Fury, the military operation, which no president has done before. This has inflicted further damage on them. And I believe the assessment is now that if we do this final enormous tranche of what we call secondary sanctions, that is going to force them, if they wish to survive in any kind of form, to come to the table and agree to the president's terms. And the secondary sanctions, just real quick, are sanctions on other people, who other countries that do business with Iran. And what Secretary Bessent announced on Monday is there will be no negotiations on this. There's no gray area. There's no wiggle room. If you do business with Iran, you will not do business with the United States. And that's why folks aren't buying that 40 million barrels of oil that Iran has on the ocean right now, because they want to do business with the U.S. They don't just want to buy cheap Iranian oil.
0: So as we look at these secondary sanctions that are being placed on countries that are doing business with Iran, can you maybe drill down a little bit deeper here, Victoria? What do we mean by those sanctions specifically?
25: Well, imagine you're China, which isn't the most pleasant thing to imagine, but imagine you're China and you're used to getting about 1.5 million barrels of pretty heavily discounted Iranian oil a day, and you've been happy with that and don't particularly care about what the U.S. policy is towards Iran as long as that stream continues. But you look at it, you hear from Secretary Bessent that there are going to be potential sanctions on you. You have to rethink that relationship. And we did it again in the first term with China, where we actually worked with China to make sure there was enough product on the market for them to reduce their imports of Iranian oil. And they did it. And they told us it's not a choice for us. Doing business with a $30 trillion economy is what we want to do. We do not mean we like the cheap Iranian oil, but that's not central to our economic well-being. Our interaction with the United States is. And all sorts of things can happen to you. You can get cut off from the Federal Reserve, which is essentially where all of the world's financial transactions take place. So you're cutting yourself off from the world financial system. You can't, your assets are subject to seizure. You know, so it's pretty dire. And I think you're going to see folks make very practical decisions that it's not worth it to do business with a failing economy and give up commerce with the United States.
0: The U.S. naval blockade of Iran, as you look at this, Victoria, has that been having an impact as well?
25: Yes, it's been devastating. And it really was a masterstroke in April to turn the tables on Iran. You know, we hadn't known going into Epic Fury if they were going to actually play their card of harassing shipping through the Strait of Hormuz. They did play that card in March, and in April, the president turned the tables on them and said, you know what? If you won't let anyone else through, you're not going to go through either. And so it really cut off their oil exports. Their pain threshold is around 500,000 barrels a day. If they can get that out, they're going to limp along. It's not nice, but they can do it. But we have gotten them down around 200,000 barrels a day, and they can't go on. I mean, that's them failure. It's coming down the pike for them. And on top of that, because they have such an underdeveloped economy, they are very heavily dependent on imports. And so things like processed oil products, like gasoline for cars, they have to import that. And they're not able to get enough of it in. And so we're hearing from inside Iran that there are terrible gas shortages, terrible lines, or stations just aren't opening up at all. And so that's a huge problem for them. It's making all their other problems worse.
0: I suppose part of the issue here is that those who are in charge, at least at the moment in Iran, they can't be pressured by people, by the people, as much as we can do, obviously, here in our country, Victoria. So as this pressure mounts, we also have the looming midterm elections, and this whole issue in Iran is having an impact on that. Do you see the Iranians as thinking that maybe they can wait us out, even despite these economic sanctions?
25: Well, it's interesting. I think they did think that before the blockade and before this announcement, but they're starting to talk a very different game. And yes, they don't care about the pain of the Iranian people, but make no mistake about it, they are terrified of the Iranian people. And the reason they reacted so violently, what happened in January was different from previous rounds of repression in 2019 or 2009, for example, when they killed maybe 1,000, 1,500 people, which is horrible and indefensible. But this time they went well beyond that. They, at least 25,000 were killed, maybe as many as 40,000. So they were leaving no one standing, which shows you they're in a very different place. And of course, that breeds no goodwill towards them from the Iranian people. And they're very limited in what they can do at this point to mollify the Iranian people. They're going to have to cut off the subsidies that they've been providing for food, for example, and that's going to cause a lot of other unhappiness.
0: And so the chess match continues over Iran. We have been talking with Victoria Coates. She is a vice president in the Davis Institute for National Security at the Heritage Foundation, a renowned national expert on these sorts of things. Victoria, tell us a little bit about Heritage, and also, obviously, a very complicated subject. Where can folks go on the web to read a lot of your research and commentary on this?
25: Well, the Heritage Foundation, which is occasionally in the news, Lumen, is the world's largest conservative think tank, although we will engage with all of our partners across the political spectrum. We are a full-range think tank. We do national security. That's my piece of it. Also, we have a legal center, domestic policy, energy policy. Your audience should think of us as their outpost in Washington. We go there so they don't have to. You can find all of our work by our wonderful experts at heritage.org, and we're going to get a new website in the next couple of months, and so I invite folks to come and check it out.
0: Victoria Coates of the Heritage Foundation. Victoria, thank you so much for being back with us. Appreciate it.
25: Thank you. Anytime.
0: Scott Parkinson at the Club for Growth. We continue to have state-by-state primary election results. A couple of more states this week. Scott Parkinson is going to bring us up to date. Scott, as always, very good to have you here.
1: It's my pleasure.
0: Well, South Carolina had a runoff. There's a U.S. Senate seat there, and unfortunately, very sad circumstances. Everybody will recall that U.S. Senator Lindsey Graham passed away a couple of months ago. So a runoff election relative to who's going to hold that seat going forward. How did that turn out this past Tuesday?
1: Well, you might remember that following Lindsey Graham's death, his sister, Darlene Graham, was given sort of a placeholder title appointed by Governor McMaster. They were going to have this big special election to fill the Republican nomination. But she decided not just to be a placeholder and instead to run for the full six-year term. And she made the runoff against Congressman Ralph Norman. And when you sort of think about the geographic divide between South Carolina in the north and in the south, Graham did really, really well in the south along the coastline, and Ralph Norman's base was up north. This ended up being a fairly competitive runoff, but Graham prevailed in that one by about 6-8%. What we have now is her heading to the general election against a Democrat that should be a safe Republican seat.
0: Across the country in Oklahoma, Oklahomans were nominating candidates for governor. Club for Growth

0: little bit involved in that. How did the gubernatorial runoff turn out?
1: So what you had here was the state attorney general, Gettner Drummond, running against Mike Mazie. Mike Mazie is a successful businessman. He's somebody that's worked in previous administrations in the budget and finance areas, and he's just a rock-solid conservative, also previously served in the legislature, had the record to back it up. And the Club for Growth PAC endorsed Mazie several months ago. President Trump also endorsed Mazie. This one was sort of a nail-biter, one of the closer races that the club has been involved in, at least during my tenure over the last 8 years. Mazie ended up prevailing and winning the Republican nomination by slightly more than 2,000 votes, which was less than 1%. We're really excited about that. The club PACs invested over $9 million in this race, really exposing Gettner Drummond's opposition to school choice. You know, ever since COVID, I think a lot of people are waking up in the states, understanding that schools are actually not providing the best opportunities through the public school system based on tying a student down to a zip code in a classroom. We support school choice that actually empowers parents and students to pick the best school that fits for them, making sure that the money follows them, things like the backpack bill in Arizona, big policy priorities for the club. Mike Mazie is going to be a school choice champion in Oklahoma. We think that Senator Drummond would have been sort of the worst thing that could have happened if you believe in empowering parents and students when it comes to K through 12 education. So we're thrilled for Mike Mazie winning the nomination. That's going to be a safe Republican seat in the general election.
0: As we look at the calendar now, Scott, just a few days away from the Labor Day weekend, most of the primaries are behind us, a couple scattered primaries still to occur in September, but for the most part, we are just about done with primary season. As we head into the fall here, Scott, just overall, I'm interested in your take on what the political climate is as the midterm election cycle heads into the home stretch.
1: Well, I think all throughout America, you got a lot of people that are wrapping up their summer plans. Their kids are going back to school. Vacations are closing down. People are starting to pivot their attention toward the November 3rd elections. And when that happens, I think that people will start to do research and educate themselves on the crazy positions that some of these Democrats are taking. I think that they will look at 4 years ago, 2 years ago, when Joe Biden was president of the United States, you know, and I say that in quotes because we know that he really wasn't calling the shots. Now we have accountability with a Republican government in the House, Senate, and White House. And obviously, there's still a high cost of living. There's still affordability crisis that was caused by over 21% inflation during those 4 years of Joe Biden. And I think people are going to have to ask themselves, do they want to go back to the economy that leads to rapid inflation, higher costs, not just at the grocery store and the gas pump, but, you know, in all sectors of life, lower opportunities for employment, and just really this vision of socialism that the radical left has tried to usher in since 2018. There's even Democrats out there that think AOC is actually the future of their party, and they want to nominate her to run in 2028. And so I think that there's quite a dichotomy here when you think about the Republicans and what we've been able to accomplish with the One Big Beautiful Bill Act. A lot of people forget it's not just the extension and expansion of the Trump 2017 Tax Cuts and Jobs Act. This had the most comprehensive welfare reform that we have ever seen, far more robust than even the welfare reform that was achieved during the Clinton years alongside Newt Gingrich and the Gingrich Revolution. We also had the most robust school choice tax credit program in the One Big Beautiful Bill Act. You know, it's also known as the Working Families Tax Cut. We made permanent this idea that you can fully expense all your capital expenditures before you have tax liability. That's a big, big boost for economic growth. Then you think about the border security provisions, the provisions to enhance our national security. Republicans got a lot done in that One Big Beautiful Bill. And we're going to promote this vision of economic freedom, liberty, opportunity, limited government, individual rights, and prosperity for all Americans in all communities.
0: And where can we find you on the web to learn even more about all of those things?
1: Well, our website is clubforgrowth.org. And the interesting thing about our website is you can actually visit it and sign up to become a member for free. We have over 550,000 members from all walks of life. And again, that website is clubforgrowth.org.
0: Scott Parkinson from the Club for Growth. Scott, looking forward to checking in with you next week, and we'll go all around the country next week and take a look at the individual races. So looking forward to having you back, and thank you for being here.
1: You're welcome.
0: Among the mundane but very important items which America does not manufacture enough of are elevators. Eric Boehm of Reason Magazine looks into our lagging elevator industry. Eric?
2: So here's a strange fact about modern America. We invented the elevator as we know it. And yet when it comes to actually building elevators, we've managed to make the process just remarkably expensive, complicated, and really slow. I mean, think about how often you use one. In fact, you probably don't really think about it when you use one. You push the button, you step in, you zoom off, you step out and go on about your day. It's easy to forget just how revolutionary that little box is, that elevator. Without it, modern cities simply wouldn't exist. We couldn't have skyscrapers. You couldn't have a 40-story apartment building, no penthouse apartments. And for millions of people who use wheelchairs or walkers or strollers, just getting around day-to-day life could be dramatically harder. Around the world, people ride an elevator roughly a billion times a day. And in the United States alone, elevator travels more than 2.5 billion miles every year. That's more than all of the miles traveled by trains and airplanes combined. So here's the big question. If elevators are that important, why has America gotten so bad at building them? Hi, folks. I'm Eric Boehm with Reason Magazine. Thanks for joining us on this edition of American Radio Journal. I recently wrote an article for Reason Magazine, and we've got an accompanying video that you can find on Reason TV at YouTube that looks at this question in much more detail than we'll be able to cover today about why America just doesn't build as many elevators anymore. We've got a really fun backstory about the history of the elevator, too. Lots of fun facts in there, stuff that you've probably never heard or never really thought about before. But I want to bring a couple of those points to the show here, because a couple of these things I think are important and really worth highlighting, because the rules that we've created, some with good intentions and others without such good intentions, have made it more expensive to build elevators, and as a result, more expensive to build housing, more expensive to build just about anything in America. So let's start with some of the numbers. America has a lot of elevators. We've got over a million of them, actually. That sounds like a lot. It sounds like it's a big number, and it is. But compared with other wealthy countries, we're actually kind of elevator poor. The United States has about 3.1 elevators for every 1,000 people. France and Germany have three times as many on a per capita basis. New York City and Switzerland have about the same population, and New York City has a lot more big buildings. But Switzerland has twice as many passenger elevators. So why is that? Well, one big reason is the price tag. There's a 2024 report from the Center for Building in North America that estimates installing a new four-stop elevator in New York City costs about $158,000. In Switzerland, it's about $36,000. The American elevator costs 3 to 4 times as much. And when something costs more, you're going to get less of them, of course. And one reason for the high cost is regulation. Now, of course, safety regulations matter. Nobody wants an elevator that's unsafe or that suddenly becomes an express ride to the basement. But regulations that have nothing to do with safety have had some serious unintended consequences. For example, American elevators are generally required to be significantly larger than elevators installed in many European countries and in other parts of the world. The idea here is understandable. It's even well-intentioned. You want to make sure there's enough room in an elevator for a wheelchair, for a stretcher, for emergency access. But American requirements often go well beyond what is necessary just to accommodate, say, a wheelchair or a stretcher. In some places, many cities have rules that say the elevators must be big enough to turn a stretcher around inside the elevator. European cities and countries often don't have that same rule. Sounds like a small difference, but it's actually quite significant. When you have to build a larger elevator, that means you're requiring more space in a floor plan. That also means the elevator weighs more. It's a bigger elevator that requires more heavy-duty equipment, and it costs more to install. So what ends up happening is that developers often then decide to leave the elevator out of the building altogether, particularly if it's a smaller building, 3 or 4 stories high. And so a rule that is intended to make those buildings more accessible actually ends up having the opposite effect. It makes it less accessible if the cost of the elevator is so much that people don't build them. But perhaps the strangest part of the American elevator system, the American elevator problem, involves prefabrication. In much of the rest of the world, elevators are manufactured in factories and then brought to construction sites to be installed. That's faster and it's cheaper. And importantly, those elevators are just as safe. But in the United States, union rules basically prohibit that sort of factory-built elevator construction. That means that instead of just installing factory-built components on site, elevators have to be built on site by hand when a new building is going up. Now imagine if that rule was in place for, say, your oven in your kitchen, right? Rather than buying an oven at the store and having it installed in your kitchen, you had to hire a unionized worker to come in and build an oven piece by piece in the kitchen for you. That would obviously cost a lot more. It would make the kitchen renovation that you're doing a lot more expensive. And so you can see how these things just sort of accumulate over time. More expense, more time, more cost. And the consequences, of course, go far beyond just the elevator itself. We spend enormous amounts of time talking about how to make housing more affordable. But affordability isn't just about the rent that is charged on the finished product. It's about all of these little pieces, all of the things that go into building new housing or upgrading existing housing. And this is where the elevator really becomes more than just an elevator. It's sort of a case study in a much bigger American problem. We're very good at inventing things. We're not always very good at making it easy to build them. We regulate things sometimes for very legitimate reasons, but over time, those systems can accumulate. One rule gets added to another, one restriction layered on top of another, and eventually something that used to be cheap and relatively simple becomes extraordinarily expensive. The elevator once changed America. It allowed cities to grow in all sorts of different ways. It transformed the way that we live and work and move around. The technology today is something that we tend to take for granted, but it's a cost that we shouldn't take for granted. It's something we should look more closely at, because if America wants more housing, more accessible cities, more affordable construction, then you've got to make it easier to get up to those high floors. For Reason Magazine, I'm Eric Boehm. Check out our latest video on this. America invented elevators. Now we suck at building them. That's the headline on it. You can find that at Reason.com or check out the video at Reason TV on YouTube. And catch me right back here next week on another edition of American Radio Journal.
0: Our nation's founding fathers were conflicted over the issue of slavery, but the principles of equality they enshrined in the Declaration of Independence set us off on the right course. So says American Spectator Editor-in-Chief Dr. Paul Kengor on this American Radio Journal commentary.
3: As America this 2026 continues to commemorate its 250th anniversary, we remember what we hold dear about our founders, but also what we regret. And no doubt, the latter includes the issue of slavery. It's the elephant in the living room, or in Independence Hall. The Declaration's promise of independence certainly didn't extend to Black Americans. The full story about those men, the nation they founded, and their tragic experience with slavery is actually much more complicated. One might start with George Washington, the father of our country. He was his countrymen's unanimous choice for president. He was so beloved, so revered, that many wanted him to be king. And yet, that father of a country known for independence and liberty owned slaves. To maintain his farm at Mount Vernon, Washington relied on 316 slaves, of which 143 were in his possession entirely, but not without pain to his conscience. Washington viewed slavery as a necessary evil to maintain his property. In April 1786, he lamented to Pennsylvanian Robert Morris, quote, "There is not a man living who wishes more sincerely than I do to see a plan adopted for the abolition of it," unquote. In an August 1799 letter to Robert Lewis, Washington stated emphatically, quote, "I am principled against this kind of traffic in the human species," unquote. Many slave-owning founders were highly conflicted. They knew it was wrong, and they said so explicitly. Consider Thomas Jefferson, author of the Declaration of Independence. In his 1787 Notes on the State of Virginia, Jefferson said, quote, "I tremble for my country when I reflect that God is just." He hoped, quote, "under the auspices of heaven for a total emancipation," unquote. Thomas Jefferson responded with more than mere words. In his first term in Virginia's House of Burgesses, Jefferson, even as he personally owned 200 slaves, nonetheless proposed legislation to emancipate slaves in Virginia. The motion was defeated. In his 1774 draft instructions to the Virginia delegates to the First Continental Congress, Jefferson explicitly called for an end to the slave trade. In 1784, in Congress, he proposed a law banishing slavery from the entire new Western territory. It failed by only one vote. As president in 1807, Jefferson urged Congress to, quote, "withdraw the citizens of the United States from all further participation," unquote, in slavery. Jefferson was personally compromised, like George Washington, but he nonetheless did his part to try to end slavery. Many founders were in that position, if not all. Historian Thomas West stated categorically, quote, listen carefully, "every leading founder acknowledged that slavery was wrong. All of the founders, even those who defended slavery, knew well that blacks are human beings. Most important," adds West, quote, "the ground for the eventual total abolition of slavery was laid in the establishment of the equality principle advanced by Jefferson, Madison, Franklin, Hamilton, Adams, Washington, and other leading founders, many of whom had no slaves at all. It would take a man named Abraham Lincoln to fully extend that equality principle to all Americans, including black Americans. Abolishing the evil of slavery in America, as in every other country, simply would not and could not happen overnight. It took time and it took pain. Blood would be spilled at an unprecedented level. The bloodiest war in the nation's history, the Civil War. More Americans died in the Civil War than in all other wars combined in the history of America. Think about that. The American Revolution put forth the promise of liberty, but it was Lincoln and the Civil War that would enact it for all Americans, including those held in bondage. All of this is reason to celebrate the 250th anniversary of the Declaration of Independence. Its signers were flawed men, but its principles were not. For American Radio Journal, I'm Paul Kengor. 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
14: Hello and welcome to the show. I'm your host, Pat Campbell. We've got a fascinating program for you today. Our guest today says that there is a youth molecule in the human body, and he says this molecule of youth happens to be concentrated in our skin, hair, eyes, and joints. He says this substance not only dramatically influences our appearance, in other words, how young or how healthy we look, but more importantly, our physical strength, our flexibility, and mobility. This is our ability to do things, lift things, get around, be physical. Today, we're going to learn more about this once mysterious substance and how new breakthroughs are allowing us to get it back and keep it as we get older. All right, Bill Sardi is here. Bill is an author. He's traveled around the world in search of information about hyaluronic acid, or HA, as it's sometimes referred to. He's back from his recent trip to a small village in Japan, where people maintain high levels of HA and are famous for their ability to defy the aging process. Bill, welcome to the program.
15: Great to be with you, Pat. And all your statements to introduce the show today are certainly not overstatements. After years of people using oral hyaluronic acid supplements, well, of course, we're going to give your audience a report today, an update, and an improvement, how things are going, as thousands of people have discovered how this supports, in particular, their joints, but also their skin and their eyes and, of course, their hair and so on. These are the areas where the body actually is highly concentrated in HA. But I want to tell all your listeners to please stay tuned, because there's going to be an offer today from Purity Products, no strings attached. This is an offer from a reputable company that's been in business for years.
16: Just for $5, there's no strings attached. You get to try a bottle of this wonderful new product and make your life simple, make your supplement regimen simple, and save a little money along the way.
14: Now, you say there's a youth molecule in the human body and that it holds the key the visible signs of aging. Now, you've written about this. You've traveled to Japan to do the research. So tell me about it. What exactly is this molecule you're talking about?
15: Pat, it's amazing that most people don't know this word, hyaluronic acid. And, of course, it's made. It's all over our body. It's in our skin. It's an all-natural molecule. We can get it orally, replace it in our body. But more so, we've learned that the little bit that we can get as a dietary supplement can trigger your body to make more. And, of course, why do we need more? Well, when we're young, we're loaded with this stuff. When we're babies, we have what we call baby fat. It's really baby HA. It makes, as babies fall down and get cuts and scrapes, you notice they never really get any lifelong scars from that because they have lots of HA on board, hyaluronic acid. And to make this easy to understand for the audience, I think we can all appreciate that women have smoother skin and thicker hair and so on. All of that is because estrogen sends a signal to make more HA, and that's why the girls have more limber, flexible joints. They can get in a kind of a lotus posture kind of that men can't get into. They certainly have all of those advantages, and it's because the estrogen sends a signal to make more HA. Now, women have more HA to lose than men do, and you see the skin shriveling up, the joints and so on, as women age. But there's a way to get it back. And of course, Purity Products for years now has been talking about HA, and they have a new formula just for the joints, HA joint formula. And it's so important today because I think everyone's confused. An article in the New York Times says consumers are confused what to do to support their joints. So people are looking for alternatives. We need cushioning in between the joints, the bones in our joints. When a doctor looks at an X-ray, all he's doing is measuring the space between the two bones there in the knee. So it's about a quarter of an inch space. Without that cushioning, you've got bone rubbing on bone. That's what HA is. It's the jello or the cushioning agent in between our bones. We lose it either due to wear and tear or age, and so we start getting problems. The more that we find pain relief, the more pain relievers we use, the more we're going to use these joints. And then we're going to wear out more bone. And they've noticed this. People who chronically use pain relievers are going to have more bone wear So what you need is the actual cushioning back there to lubricate the joint. And that's what HA does. That's what HA is. The doctors call it synovial fluid. They actually inject this into joints. Orthopedists do. Dermatologists inject it into the skin. Eye doctors use it as a lubricant during eye surgery. So it's nothing foreign to modern medicine, but it may be new to you as a listener there, and you have never heard about HA before. Well, you need to learn about it. It's a wonderful molecule. It's all

0: natural, and you can get it as a dietary supplement. Purity Products was the first to introduce it. Now, it's a great big long molecule, Pat, that's 6 million Daltons in molecular weight. Think of 6 million paper clips put together. It's big. You can't absorb it. And Purity found a way to knock it down so that it's only about 1,500 to 3,000. That means that you can absorb this orally. We actually proved that in studies conducted at a laboratory right there in Florida. And we're going to tell you more about that. But we proved that it's orally absorbed. Most doctors are told that oral HA cannot be absorbed. That's true if it's the regular HA. It's got to be knocked down in molecular weight. And more important, it needs some other antioxidants to be added with it. We're going to talk about one here in just a moment. But Purity Products is introducing this all-new joint formula for people that are searching for alternatives for their joint health. And, of course, this isn't a drug. It's a dietary supplement meant to, of course, support healthy joint health as we think of it.
1: If you're just tuning in, we're talking with Bill Sardi about hyaluronic acid, or HA. Now, Bill, you said recently that the HA revolution is underway. More and more people are using it. Tell us why HA is such a breakthrough, and what exactly can it do for people?
0: I think the brick and the mortar analogy is probably the best for everybody to understand it. There are bricks in our body, the cells. There's mortar in between. And the mortar is the collagen. Now, within the collagen, not the collagen itself, vitamin C makes collagen. But within that collagen, there's a moisturizing agent that looks like Jell-O. Now, everyone knows you put some Jell-O in the refrigerator and the water separates out after a time. And that's what's happening in our body. We're losing the water-holding molecule, HA. The body is 72% water. And as we lose this, the connective tissue that connects all of our cells, that connects all of everything that we have, begins to lose its water. It separates out, and then we begin to lose the substance, the scaffolding, the support structure that holds our body together. And, of course, we begin to wrinkle. We shrivel up. We lose an inch in our height. We see the brain shrivels up in the eye and so on. All of these things occur with age, and, you know, Ponce de Leon was looking for a youth molecule, and he wanted to find it in, of course, the fountain of youth, the water. He was looking for a water fountain. The body needs water, but it has to hold it. And, of course, I want everyone to think of having something like a Jell-O type of a water balloon filled with Jell-O, or one filled with water. Which one do you want? You want the one filled with Jell-O, because it's still firm but soft and cushiony. And that's the way our bodies are when we're young babies. Or even a pregnant woman is loaded with this, which is an example of the how the HA is made more so at certain times of our life. But as age goes on, we're going to lose it. We're going to see the wrinkles, the thinning hair. We're going to see our joints lose their flexibility. We're just telling people that after thousands of people have tried this, if you're taking glucosamine supplements, it took 13 years for doctors to adopt glucosamine sulfate. It's a regular dietary supplement now in drugstores, health food stores. People ask me, well, why hasn't my doctor told me about hyaluronic acid? Well, it took 13 years for glucosamine. It'll be on the front page of Time magazine. It's just going to take time. And it'll get there because patients are going to take this to their doctors and point it out as they did glucosamine. The revolution starts with patients and people that have issues and want to have healthy joints and skin and hair and eyes, and want to see some of these useful levels of HA restored in their body.
1: Now, Bill, you've written a great deal about the role of hyaluronic acid in the body's connective tissues. How does HA work in the joints and the connective tissues?
0: It's a natural cushioning agent. And, Pat, we're talking to you about between the bones. It also surrounds the nerves. There's a sciatic nerve. There's an ulnar nerve. There's a carpal tunnel nerve. All of these are going to need the special cushioning that HA can give them. There are people that tell us this stuff works. Here's Ernie writing to me, who's actually teaches and plays golf in Dover, Delaware. He found this Purity joint formula, and we're telling you it worked miracles for him. Why? Because Purity has not only taken the HA, but they've taken a brand new substance called Hydrox that's taken from olives. Now, Pat, you notice you can put a bowl of olives on your table and a year later come back, and except for a little bit of shrinkage due to just a loss of moisture, they're very stable. They're still there. They didn't shrivel up and waste away due to fungal contamination. So there's something very strong in olives. We've known it for a long time. Dr. Roberto Crea, an Italian researcher who's now here in this country, doing some research on hydroxytyrosol extracted from olives and found out that it does some of the same things that the molecules do that trigger, like estrogen does, the production of HA. So we began to think, why don't we combine this wonderful, strong antioxidant from olives into Purity's new HA joint formula? You know, we're getting results like we've never seen before. This is why Bill writes to us this year saying, I'm taking HA for my knees. It's done wonders for my joints. So we get these letters from people. They're unsolicited. You see, this is the kind of thing we hear. And of course, they're astounded with this. They just can't believe it. Here's someone writing to me. This is Dr. Cal Lee saying, he looks like a man that's 30 years younger, and he says people can't even believe his level of fitness and youthful appearance. And he says, I tell you to tell him, it's just the HA formula. And of course, he sent us pictures on the internet how fit he looks for his age. And you're going to look a little younger, because when you were young, you had a lot of this. Now, this stuff works fairly quick, much faster than glucosamine. And it's all safe, all natural. It's Purity's HA joint formula. And Pat, most of the people who write to me or call me are not people who regularly fall for, you might say, radio commercials. They don't buy stuff off the radio. They just, out of desperation, knowing nothing else worked, thought they'd take a risk. Well, there is no risk today. 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Why would somebody do that? Because they know people who try this say, hey, it really worked for me. That's why they want people to try it.
1: 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Call now. Now, Bill, you visited this village in Japan, Yuzuri Hari, or as they call it, the Village of Long Life. Now, I understand that the people had unusually high HA levels in this village. What did you find when you met the people? Is it genetic? Is it dietary? What did you see?
0: Well, I went there again for the second time with translators, photographers. And it was easy to understand without studies, without even though the town doctor there, Dr. Komori, has identified hyaluronic acid as the very reason why these people in Yuzuri Hara exhibit such youthfulness. And by the way, they have a lady there in her 90s without any aging spots in her skin, perfect skin, no wrinkles whatsoever. People living into their 80s and 90s look a lot younger, and it all became clear when we were there. Now, they grow a lot of their own vegetables and foods right there near their homes, and they have a lot of fresh foods, and sometimes they have a little extra, so they come down to the vegetable market and bring their goods there to be sold. So we were there taking pictures and interviewing people when 83-year-old Mr. Ishii came driving in on his motorcycle to deliver his vegetables to the fruit market. Pat, where do we have in the United States 83-year-olds driving their motorcycle down to the vegetable market? We don't have it. We followed him to his home where he was up on a 30-foot ladder trimming a tree. He works in the fields about 4 to 6 hours a day. And he introduced us to his neighbor who was 90 years old without a wrinkle on his face. Neither of them use reading glasses. And of course, he works about 6 to 8 hours out in the fields every day. This was remarkable. I almost felt, Pat, I was in some sort of a place where the dinosaurs are still living or something. It was so remarkable. These people just exhibit a youthfulness, a flexibility in their joints, certainly a healthfulness that we just don't see everywhere else. In fact, it was so remarkable that the Emperor of Japan actually has visited this village. Pictures were taken there. You could see them all over the village there as they had posted them. So this had stood out. And of course, Connie Chung, ABC News 2020, had gone to visit there in the year 2000. This was originally on television. You could see the actual pictures for yourself. But the HA revolution has come here, Pat. And of course, we've had

0: the 20-year-olds, and I've even begun to jog again. These are the kinds of reports that we hear.
1: Let me ask you a question here. You mentioned glucosamine, and there's another one out there that's pretty popular, MSM. How does this HA stack up against those other ones? The other ones, you have to take them for a while before you even see any results.
0: You do. And most, these are very positive dietary supplements. They certainly have lots of benefits. Glucosamine takes quite a while to kick in. MSM is a wonderful sulfur compound. And again, it's an anti-inflammatory, as are many things like fish oil. And so these are all wonderful, but they're not dealing with the origin of the problem. The origin of the problem is the loss of cushioning in the joint. And if we can just replace this, if we can find a way to get that cushioning back, that's what we call youthfulness. That's what we had when we were young. Here's David writing to me from New York, 25 years looking for something that would help support his lower back. And, of course, he said, I can't believe it now. He says, I can't thank you enough for this product. People have tried all the alternatives. They've searched everywhere else, Pat, and they haven't heard of hyaluronic acid.
1: Now, the reorder rates on HA sort of tell me that things are phenomenal. The product works. The study shows how. But what are the customers saying? What are they telling you candidly? What are they saying to Bill Sardi?
0: If the horse has come back to the trough, there must be good water there. It's amazing to me how people say, just keep sending this. It's wonderful. It changed my life. Here's Lorraine saying, I can't believe it, but I'm able to run. I love it. Run 5 miles a day. My skin, nails, they're great. Telling everybody about it. These are online. You can go see some of these comments. Purity Products has it online where people just log in and tell you. These aren't edited in any way. Here's Brent writing, says, no one at Purity Products made an outlandish claim about HA joint formula, but 3 days after I started taking it, I noticed the difference. This stuff really works. It's your own personal discovery. That's why Purity Products wants you to have this bottle. 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You call that number. They're going to send you a bottle, a full month supply, and you can do it without any risk. You just kick in a few bucks, and you're going to experience this for yourself. Like the people who've written in and said all these wonderful things. Here's Harold, 85th year, he says. I'm in. He says, I'm doing very well on HA. Thank you very much. Here's Jasmine saying, my face looks moist and youthful, and I'm getting people asking me about it. What am I taking? Of course you will.
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1: Bill, let's talk a minute about how this is available. 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How's it taken? Do you take it with food? How much do I need to take every day?
0: It's a capsule. You take 3 a day. 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It's easy to take. 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Well, there is no risk today. Purity Products wants you to get this new HA joint formula risk-free, and you're going to get this new HA joint formula with this new hydrox molecule from the olives, the stabilizing antioxidant, along with the HA. It works wonders. I don't know how I can convince your audience of this, Pat, but to read these wonderful letters, tell them that this works. It worked for my dog. It's worked for my mother-in-law. It worked for my brother. These are real stories from real people who tell us that it worked for them. And I know people want to know there's good science behind it. I went all over the world. I went to Japan. I called researchers in laboratories all over the world to write a whole book, get hundreds of references before we began.

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2: Bill, let's talk about some of the visible signs of aging and how this HA formula from Purity Products addresses these signs.
0: Well, certainly when we look in the mirror, when we see, well, let's say we're twin brothers, if we're looking, one of us ages faster than the other, how do we know that? And we're looking at our hair, we're looking at our skin, how smooth it is. You're losing HA. That's what your body's telling you. How do you get it back? Just think, there is a way. And Purity Products, taking all the risk out, all of the issues about you coming up with the dollars and everything, they just want you to try it because we're talking about replacing an all-natural molecule in your body. You can take this. Thousands have. And so they've pioneered the way. You need to be added to the list. If you're taking glucosamine, well, try HA. And you're going to find the kind of results that we're talking about here on the air. And you can do it without any risk. All you're going to do is help Purity Products with a little bit of the cost, and you are going to get a bottle of this new HA joint formula with this new hydrox molecule as well into it to help trigger your body to make more HA. Losing HA and aging are equivalent to the same thing. How do you get it back? How do you get this wonderful youth molecule? There certainly is one. Ponce de Leon was right. The fountain of youth, the body is 72% water, but it needs to be held into a cushioning gel. No, this isn't going to cause water retention. No, it doesn't increase any kind of problems like that. It's all natural. You had a lot more of it when you were young. You just need to get a little bit of it back. I know the more, Pat, that I say good about this, people find it unbelievable.
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1: Rescues continue. I'm Deborah Valentine, Fox News. Rescue crews along the China-Nepal border continuing their efforts after flash floods swept through the area after a glacier collapsed. Fox's Mike Emanuel has the latest from Washington.
2: A race against time to find survivors, with the death toll rising following the flooding disaster on the Nepal-China border. Nearly 600 people are confirmed dead. Another 2,500 people remain missing. Among them, 90 Americans. Rescue crews are still pulling out survivors caked in dark brown mud. The U.S. State Department says so far, 5 Americans have been brought to safety.
1: The death toll has climbed to at least 626 people killed and 2,300 people remain missing. The U.S. Embassy in Nepal confirming they've supplied at least one shipment of emergency goods. A major setback for federal prosecutors in a long-delayed 9/11 case. Fox's Tom Rigotti reports.
3: The New York Post reports a military judge has thrown out key confessions from Khalid Sheikh Mohammed, the self-proclaimed mastermind of the attacks, ruling his 2007 statements to investigators were not given voluntarily. It comes days after his trial was set for June 2028, nearly 27 years after the attacks that killed almost 3,000 people. Prosecutors say they're reviewing whether to appeal, a move that could delay the case even further, as families of the victims fear Mohammed could die behind bars at the military's Guantanamo Bay prison. Tom Rigotti, Fox News.
1: President Trump announcing the U.S. has entered into a deal with Venezuela to take control of 65 billion barrels of the South American country's oil reserves. He posted about it on social media, saying it's the biggest oil deal in world history. The president said the U.S. worked out the deal with Venezuela's interim president and through a partnership with private business. 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
13: 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I'm Amy Sharp here, as always, with Beth Andrews, founder and president right here at Net Worth Advisors. We're going to get to know Beth Andrews a little bit here in the first part of our show today and kind of see where this all started, this idea of working with individuals like you, putting together a comprehensive plan. Of course, they call it the retirement GPS here at Net Worth Advisors. So stick around. This is going to be a fun show. We're going to get to know Beth Andrews a little bit more on the, maybe more on the personal level today, Beth. As if you don't share some of that from time to time. 800-725-2988 is our number. Once again, 800-725-2988. Beth, are you ready for this today?
14: I'm up for it. Hit me.
13: Hit you up. All right. Well, I'm ready. You know, we hear your voice, and our listeners do on the radio, and perhaps have seen your face or, you know, advertising around the area here. But maybe you even have a friend or an acquaintance who works with Beth here, and you're thinking about doing that. And like I said, maybe you're joining us for the very first time on our show. But you know, how much do we really know about Beth? There's no better time than now for us to take a little bit of a break from some sort of the heavy stuff that comes with retirement talk sometimes on this show each and every week, Beth, and get to know you a little bit. So let's just start. And I want to get your background. How did you get involved in financial services?
14: Well, little known fact, Amy, I went to college right out of high school and I got into the veterinary medicine plan at Purdue.
13: How did I not know? I don't remember that. Very similar, very similar.
14: So I ended up, I didn't graduate from Purdue. I got a 2-year degree and then I proceeded to work my way through college. So I honestly did not graduate with my bachelor's until I was 32 years old. So I'm a late bloomer. And so since I've gotten started in the financial services industry 27 years ago, that tells you how old I am.
13: We're not counting, Beth. We're not counting.
14: I have built a team and a financial planning process. 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We have 6 licensed advisors on our team. And it's really important for us to make sure that we do the best job possible for our clients. Our mission is to keep a sustainable business for our team, our clients, and the community that we serve.
13: I love that answer. It's interesting how I sit next to you each and every week, and sometimes I still, because I thought, oh, this is not going to be new to me today to ask these questions, but I don't remember that piece. Okay. How about important lessons you learned about finances at a young age? You know, so many of us maybe learned from, you know, our parents, easy to say, maybe a grandparent. What about you?
14: Well, my grandparents were actually born and raised in the Depression, and they taught me how to use coupons, to be frugal. They taught me that even though I have checks left in my checkbook, there's not still money left in there.
13: Oh, yes.
14: And my dad taught me, well, my dad forced me to start saving in my 401k when I was 22 years old. So yes, while I was working my way through college, I was working in a factory and making minimum wage, and my father still forced me to save. That helped me to create a lifestyle where I could live within my means. And that was the most important thing that I learned as a young person in finance.
13: Yeah, the greatest lesson any parent can give their child is to forcing that, like you said, to make them do that as they start working. Okay, I know you have no children of your own, but I know you've got nieces, nephews, other family members. How do you help teach them maybe about finances? I mean, is it the conversation you're having at every family gathering, you know, because they know what you do?
14: Sometimes, you know, when we're sitting at the dinner table, I get these questions. But in general, that living within your lifestyle thing is a thing that's very easy to pass on to younger people or people that are maybe a little less educated. And so showing the financial consequences of overspending, talking about credit card debt and how it can be very expensive. And how do you really feel about paying for that cup of coffee over and over because you're paying so much in interest? It's kind of cool to see what they do with their allowance. Now, I'm not the parent, so I'm not the one that gives them their allowance, but I'm pretty generous with my gifts to them. It's a lot cheaper than paying for the college.
13: Yes.
14: And so I like to see what they do with it. You know, I can remember taking my niece and nephew shopping for school supplies, and they had a certain amount of money. And the first thing they wanted to do was pick out really cool, expensive clothing. And we said, well, wait a minute. If you do that, you're going to have to get the cheap binders and just the regular number 9 pencils instead of the fancy.

0: fancy ones with the cool erasers on it. And so taking them step by step through that. And then we get to the end and they each have a cart with stuff in there. And we went through the cart with our little calculators and said, okay, what are your priorities here? You know, I made it fun. They might not have thought of it as the most fun thing in the world, but I think that that can be applied to everyone with their finances. If you can make it fun to live within your means, you know, you will probably always be financially okay. If you have any doubts, just call our team. Our number is 800-725-2988. 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
1: We're getting to know Beth Andrews a little bit today here on the Net Worth Financial Hour. And what you just said, Beth, makes me want to get to know you even better. I'm here for it. No, I think going to lunch, having that camaraderie together as a team, it's such a good building point that you can do together to really bring everyone to a cohesiveness, I guess, is what I'm trying to say. It's a good feeling to know that you can go out and have lunch together and also work together. Okay. I think you mentioned the factory. Was that your first job?
0: My first job was when I was in college and I went to the local ice cream shop because I thought it would be fun. And this was in Indiana, the state of Indiana where I was brought up. Mm-hmm. And I worked there for the summer and my father told me I needed to make $2,000 to put aside into my college fund. Now that wasn't the money that I got to spend during the summer.
1: No, no.
0: That was money that I had to save throughout the year. Well, I hated that job. I didn't like being a waitress. I didn't like getting tip money. I didn't like the atmosphere in there. I did like the ice cream, which I ate too much of. So I got to the very end of the summer. I reached that $2,000 goal and quit. And that was one of the lessons that I've carried on throughout my lifetime. When you have a goal like that, you're probably going to get to the goal because you're held to it. We do that in financial planning all the time.
1: Fun fact about myself, one of my first jobs in college, my first job was also at an ice cream store. I also ate too much ice cream, Beth. Okay, retirement is more than about the finances. So social isolation, loneliness can play a negative part in the elderly during retirement years. How often do you meet with your clients and what does your office do to help your clients get out and stay involved beyond kind of the work you're doing here in the offices? Do you host client events here?
0: Yeah, you know, I would say isolation is a real thing. When you lose your job or you leave your job, all of a sudden that social network is gone. So one of the fun things that we have been doing is we have been hosting retirement parties. And so when a person retires, we help them get together with their friends, maybe at a local bar or restaurant. We have appetizers and drinks, and it's all about just fun. It's nothing to do with any kind of presentation or work or anything. We love doing those for our clients. It's a celebration in their lives. Another thing that we do is we do charity events where we go out into the community and do work for different organizations. And then we have our more formal events where we do wine and tasting events where we have wines, we have heavy appetizers. Our clients like lots and lots of dessert and they do them at local wineries. So I think it's just really fun to get our clients together. And sometimes people meet each other and they make friends and they're like, hey, where's that lady I sat with last year? I want to talk with her again. And we like being out in the community and bringing our culture out into other people's lives as well.
1: Okay. That sounds fun to me. I can not imagine how much your clients enjoy that. So what you do in retirement planning is important because you're not only working to improve retirees' life, but assisting with important decisions about their family as well, Beth. And as we close out this segment, you know, whether that's legacy and inheritance planning, helping establish trust with an attorney or long-term care planning, these things can impact other members of the family. How are you helping earn that trust that a retiree is not only working, not only putting their livelihood in your hands, but, you know, a part of their family also?
0: we take this very, very seriously, and we use a holistic approach to retirement planning, which includes those legal documents. Now, we are not attorneys, but we just want to make sure that our clients have those important trust and legal documents in place. One of them is powers of attorney that go along with your will. That is often overlooked. A power of attorney, one is for money, one can be for health care, can give you options in later years, and it can make things much less stressful for a caregiver. But we want to make sure that you have the appropriate legal documents in place. And here's the kicker. We find that people have trust a lot of the times, then they're not properly funded, or they're not kept up to date as the laws change. And so they assume that they're going to do certain things when those provisions have expired. So making sure that you have the means and the appropriate structure in place to pass your those hard-earned dollars that you've saved all your lives on down to your family members, that's a really important thing here at Net Worth Financial Advisors. 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
1: It's Amy Sharp back alongside Beth Andrews. 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Well, most people spend decades learning how to save for retirement. We max out those 401ks, watch the balance grow, but there's almost no education about the next chapter, turning that balance into income. And when I mentioned the word education at the beginning of this segment, that's what I really mean. That's what is happening here at Net Worth Advisors. Beth, why do so many people struggle with this transition?
0: You know, I want to get really, really real with you and with our listeners. It can be daunting. You're thinking about making a life-changing decision. Don't feel alone in this. That's what Net Worth Advisors is all about. We stand with you and beside you to help you make those decisions. You know, when you're saving for money, all the rules are different than when you're taking money out of your portfolio. So accumulation and distribution are opposite challenges. They require different strategies, and it's a whole different ballgame. The rules are definitely different. most people focus on the balances as they're saving money over all these years, which is actually kind of cool. You watch your balances go up and up and up. But knowing your balance tells you nothing about how much you can spend monthly every year for the next 30 years or maybe even 40 years. Research shows nearly two-thirds of Americans fear running out of money more than they fear dying. This anxiety is really, really real. And I can tell you that fear in retirement is not fun. Many retirees with plenty of savings underspend or overspend because they don't understand how to turn their money into a retirement income strategy and whether they have enough.
1: That's a really sobering thought, a sobering picture, really. People with enough money underspending because of fear. What exactly is missing, Beth? What does the problem look like in real numbers?
0: You know, Amy, it's just so sad when I meet someone like this, and it's more common than you would think. People just don't know how they can spend their money. They know what their account balance is, but they've never really calculated the monthly income that that balance can reliably produce and how to make that happen over the rest of their lifetime, especially if they have a spouse that's significantly younger than them, and then maybe that income needs to last for their lifetime as well as the original person's lifetime. You know, you got to look at the things that you've got to work with. You might have Social Security, you might have pension, so these are really predictable income. The gap is between the expenses that you need to have to cover your lifestyle. So we don't use that B word, budget, very often. We like to call it our lifestyle. So let's say that you need a lifestyle of $6,000 to maintain your current level of spending and your Social Security and pension total $4,000. Well, your gap is now $2,000, but that's an expanding gap because every year, healthcare costs go up, inflation goes up, everything goes up. And so every year you need to expand the money that you have to fill that gap. Now, here's a really important concept. When that gap is funded by randomly pulling from a stock portfolio, every single market decline can become a personal financial crisis. Do not do that.
1: Covering the essentials is the foundation, but retirement isn't just about keeping the lights on. It's about those fun things like the trips to Italy, the grandkids' college fund, the vacation home, whatever it may be, trips on the golf course. How does someone actually give themselves permission to enjoy what they've spent a lifetime building?
0: You know, it's by building a retirement income plan that you know where your monthly income is going to come from, no matter what. So if you're sitting there saying, oh, my portfolio is all stocks and I'm just going to draw from this account until it runs out and then I'm going to switch to this next account, that is not a solid retirement plan. The structure has to separate your fixed income from your variable income, and it has to separate your must-haves from your nice-to-haves. And so it's such a shame when couples come in and they say, oh man, we wanted to take our children to Disney World when they were young, and now they're much older and they're not really interested in doing that anymore. That's such a lost opportunity. It breaks my heart. And we often have people say, we would have lived more nicely, we would have not worried so much. Worry causes a lot of stress in retirement, and that fear is not fun. So the separation is the foundation of every income strategy. You got to have that basis. Without it, everything else is built on sand, and people live in fear and they don't spend what they could spend with their hard-earned savings for their entire life. Those who work with a financial advisor report significantly higher levels of clarity and are much more likely to be able to spend according to what they've worked so hard for their whole lives to be able to spend. Call us at 800-725-2988. We're never going to encourage someone to overspend, but we want to make sure that you do fun things while you're young and healthy. If that sounds good to you, call us at 800-725-2988.
1: 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This is the Net Worth Financial Hour, and a really important conversation as we talk about building what is the essential, that is the income for retirement. For someone, Beth, realizing that they've never actually mapped out their income gap or separated their must-haves from their nice-to-haves, how do you start that conversation?
0: Yeah, that's a really good question because people don't even know what their must-haves are when they walk into the office. We do some very easy exercises with our clients to find out what that lifestyle actually costs for you. A lot of people say, oh, you know, I tried writing down all those expenses and saving all those receipts, and it was just kind of haphazard and didn't come together really well for me. And a lot of people come in and they say, oh, I think I spend $4,000 every single month when actually they spend, you know, $6,000 a month. And a lot of times people who make a little bit more money, like let's just say they're up in the $200,000 income level, there's a pretty good chance that they spend a good chunk of that. Well, we want to know how much that is. So we walk you through a very simple exercise that helps you determine what your lifestyle is. This occurs in the first meeting. Now, many people walk out of our office for after the very first meeting and they say, wow, I've never had that level of understanding in my financial situation before. You know, that's just one of the areas. We talk about all the rest of the areas of financial planning as well. We make it easy for you.
1: Every retirement income picture is unique. We know this to be true. There's different Social Security amounts, different account types, different timelines. How do you make the plan fit the person? That net worth retirement GPS, think about a GPS, it points in all different directions. And all of these other things that I just mentioned, they all have to kind of fall into line for each individual, don't they?
0: It is amazing the uniqueness of the people that walk into our office. You know, we work with people who have a certain amount of money. So probably if you have more than $250,000 saved or on up to several million dollars saved, you know, we're going to be working with you and your money. And that's one thing that these people have in common. But it's just amazing how diverse the goals and aspirations become from there. We've had people that just want to sit on the Porsche. Boy, some days that sounds really nice to me. And we've had some people that want to really travel extensively. And that actually sounds really, really appealing to me as well. And so, you know, whether you're single or married, whether your health is your number one concern, or whether you're passing your wealth to your family is your number one concern, we tailor your income plan specifically to you. We use our specific plan and process. It's very well laid out. It's called the Net Worth Retirement GPS. We use sophisticated software and we use the experience of our financial advisors to tailor the plan to you to make sure that it addresses your specific wants and your specific needs. So if your basic lifestyle costs you $100,000 a year and you want to travel for $20,000 per year for the first 10 years, we can build that into your plan. We could show you a what if scenario. Like what if we want to add a different house? We have a second residence or just move to a different place in the United States. We can show you that. We can build that into your plan. We give you access to your financial plan. So you can get online, look at everything that you have all in one place, just as a snapshot. Some of our clients just want to look and see how much money they have. And some of our clients want to do those what if analysis, like what if I spend a little bit more? What if I want to leave more to my family? What if I want to address my concern for long-term care coverage? How much is that going to cost me? And what's going to be the end result on my income now, my ability to do things, and my portfolio later in life? We can't just be cookie cutter. You are not cookie cutter. You and I and Amy and everyone else out there has very different spending habits, goals, desires. You know, maybe we want to retire really, really early, or maybe we're good with working until our 70s, like I am. No matter what your plan is for retirement or where you are along your journey, don't feel like you can't just put it out there and get some help. We make it very easy for you. 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
9: Welcome back into our show. You're listening to the Net Worth Financial Hour. I'm Amy Sharp, and I'm joined once again by Beth Andrews, founder and president here at Net Worth Advisors. Before we went to break, we talked about one of the most important distinctions in retirement planning, and that's the difference between must-have expenses that have to be covered no matter what, and the nice-to-haves that make retirement worth living. Now let's talk about how to build an income plan that funds both. Beth, you have a framework for doing exactly that. Walk us through what that looks like.
0: Yep. So first of all, we help you figure out what that must have level of expenses is based on where you live, whether you're married or single, what your spending habits are, what your health is, all those factors. And then we build an income floor. So your income floor covers all non-negotiable expenses. And it's funded by income that doesn't depend on the stock market. Now, this is really, really key for taking the fear out of retirement. So you can build that floor with optimized Social Security, pensions, and other predictable income. Now, other income that might be like systematic portfolio withdrawals, they make retirement enjoyable. They can be adjustable in good years and tough years. So once you've got that floor built, once you've got that income that you cannot outlive, no matter what happens in the market, the economy, or the world, and it's covering all of your basic expenses, now we can talk about the other things in life. And those would be things that would depend on that growth engine. So that's long-term stock-linked investments. You know, maybe they wouldn't be touched for 7 or 10 years, or maybe they would be used more when the market is up and less when the market is down. We want to build that flexibility in there for you. We also want that layer of your financial plan to be there to help you outpace inflation and also to leave more money to your family. So starting with that income floor, that's the key that helps make everything else work.
9: Beth, you mentioned using a pension income as part of the floor, but for most people listening, a pension is something their parents had, not something that they have. How does someone build an income floor when that cornerstone isn't there?
0: Yeah, pensions are becoming less and less available. So a pension is a monthly payment that arrives for life, no matter how long you live. And so a lot of companies don't have these anymore. But that concept hasn't actually disappeared. It just has to be built intentionally, and we can help you do that. We have several strategies that give you reliable, dependable income that you cannot outlive. So here's where you may want to consider a specific type of annuity. Now, keep in mind, all annuities do not act this way, but we have specific types of annuities that give you that monthly income that's gonna last forever, month after month, year after year, decade after decade, as long as you do. Now, these have to be a specific type of annuities. You can't just go on the internet and just purchase something willy-nilly. You have to make sure that you have very good advice and that you make sure that you get the appropriate type and the best quality ones out there. So when you need an income gap filled, this might be something that would be important to you. It's important for you to know that annuities are backed by the financial strength and claims paying ability of the issuing insurer, and that not all annuities are the same.
9: What about someone who's looking at their savings, Beth, and thinking, I'm not sure I've saved enough to fund the retirement I pictured? Does that mean they have to scale back their dreams, or are there options that they may not have considered?
0: I mean, first you want to figure out where you're at. Some people have those fears when they shouldn't necessarily, and some people come in and they just don't have those fears when they actually should have them. So, you know, figuring out where your starting point is, are you doing all the right things? And then once you've got that baseline data, we help you develop strategies to narrow the gap by keeping more of what you already have. One of those ways is by being really tax efficient. One of those ways is maybe by optimizing your Social Security. And, you know, saving more or spending less may not be the only options. Through a review of your taxes, your existing fees, and the timing of taking income, we can help you build that financial plan, even though you may think that you don't have enough money. Making efficient use of your money helps you enjoy more retirement years and leave more money for your family. 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
9: Here today with Beth Andrews. Beth is the founder and president here at Net Worth Advisors, and we are glad to have you along with this conversation today here on the Net Worth Financial Hour. We are getting together each week for one reason and one reason only. That is to help you better understand what you need to know to be better prepared for retirement. And we do this on radio, television, and they do it every single day in their office with individuals just like you trying to put together that Net Worth Retirement GPS. And that number, once again, 800-725-2988. Beth, for someone listening who has most of their savings in a traditional IRA or 401k and has never heard of these, of this three bucket structure, how do you help them figure out where they stand?
0: Well, we start by looking at how much money they should have in the first bucket, which is the safety bucket, how much you're comfortable with, how much you should have to cover a certain number of months of living expenses. And it really is different for everybody because your circumstances could be different. And see if that bucket needs to be funded or if it's overfunded, because if it's overfunded, it might not be efficient. And then we look at the second bucket, which is that income bucket. So we talked about structured income that lasts as long as you do. How much money do you need in that second bucket to fund your basic lifestyle year after year after year? And don't forget about your spouse and don't forget about future generations. We want to make sure that there's income set up for you and your spouse and, if necessary, for future generations. Then we can move on to the third bucket. Now, the third bucket, I call that the spicy one. That's the one that goes up and down with the market. And actually, the first two buckets allow the third bucket to fluctuate around, because if you've got a dependable income, then you can tolerate some ups and downs in the market. So we want to make sure that you've got the right amount of money in each of those buckets based on your circumstances. And then once we've done that, then we set up the distribution plan. And by the way, if you go on something like an expensive vacation and you're not working and you want to take money out of that first bucket, that safety bucket, to pay for your vacation, it's our job to help you refill that bucket again and again and again so that you can continue to go on vacations, do fun things with your family, and just enjoy the retirement that you've worked all these years so hard to have.
9: Okay, one last question for you before we close out this segment. But we talk about second opinions a lot, Beth, and I think there's such a great value there. What are the things that a second opinion typically uncovers that a person's existing plan might have missed?
0: You know, if you come into the office and you've been talking with your broker and you don't have any idea where your retirement income is going to come from every single month for the rest of your life, there's your sign. And if you come into the office or you're just sitting there listening to us on a Saturday morning and you're thinking, you know, I heard Beth and Amy talking about wills a couple times. I probably should have one. 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We are all CFP certified. If you don't know that you are paying the most efficient rate of taxes and that you don't have a big, huge tax surprise coming on down the line, there's your sign. And if you don't know that you are leaving the most possible money to your family and you really want to leave more and you think you have more, you just want to make efficient use of your money, there's your sign. You know, if you're sitting there thinking, wow, I don't have much risk in your portfolio, but then the next market down hits you, oh my goodness, that's a terrible sign. If you are very concerned because you're looking at the stock market one day, maybe it's not this day, but maybe one day you're looking at the stock market and you're thinking, how has this impacted my ability to retire? There's your sign. 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
9: 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This is the part of our show where we spend a little bit of time answering some of the questions that you've sent in to us, and we appreciate that so much. Some of these questions may have come from conversations in the office as well, and it's just an opportunity for Aidan to answer the best he can without all the details in these questions and let you know kind of how the team here at Net Worth Advisors would tackle these questions. And we know that they are also very relatable to a lot of people. Once again, here's the number to reach out if you have questions or want to follow up on anything. 800-725-2988. 800-725-2988. We'll share that with you several times as we go along. The website is networthadvisorsllc.com. Aidan, how are you today?
12: I'm doing great, Amy. How are you?
9: Fantastic. Let's get right into this and let you get started on some of these questions. This first one says, I've only been retired a few years and I'm really worried about spending too much right now. It just seems really irresponsible to go crazy with spending money. But I also hate that I feel like I'm wasting all of my free time not doing anything. What should I consider doing about this?
12: This is a common concern of many of the families that we work with. You know, you've been getting a paycheck all of these years, you transition into retirement, and then the question of, how much is too much to spend? What can I afford to spend without really kind of hurting myself later? So I would say that it's just important to really have balance, and working with an advisor, they can tell you what you can appropriately spend any given year. I always encourage people to spend money and have fun and enjoy retirement. That's what it's for. But of course, there's always the chance that, you know, this caller is worried about really spending too much. And that's always a risk as well. I would say working with an advisor or a system to have a structured income plan in place, really finding that balance as to what do I want to spend each year? What can I spend each year without really hurting myself later in life will be really important to find, really kind of honing in on that balance and having a structured, detailed income plan in place.
9: Okay, next question for you. This one says, what's the difference between helping maximize your Social Security and optimizing your benefits? I've heard people talk about both. We could go down a whole rabbit hole with Social Security talk, couldn't we? This

0: McCann,
1: big topic.
0: Yes, this is a common concern as well of pre-retirees that I talk with is timing on Social Security. Should I take Social Security earlier? Should I take Social Security later and assumedly get a greater amount? And really, it's all comes down to the particular situation. There are other variables to consider. What other sources of income do you have each year? For married people, there's always the consideration of what happens if one spouse passes away, or is a spouse eligible for spousal benefits? These are all areas that are worth considering. Every situation is different. It might make sense for some people to take Social Security sooner, and it might make sense for some people to defer their Social Security benefits to kind of, in this question, maximize the value of their Social Security. And this is something that an advisor can help bring clarity on and show scenarios as to how taking Social Security at certain points in time would affect things like your taxes, or like a survivorship benefit in this scenario if one spouse were to pass away. Modeling out your structured income plan to kind of build off of the previous question, Social Security is a big part of that equation. And knowing what the implications are for the rest of your portfolio and for your family and for the longevity of your funds is certainly going to be important. 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An advisory firm like Net Worth Advisors can help bring clarity to that situation. 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
1: 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All right, let's continue with some more questions here, Aidan. We've got a couple more for you. And this one says, I don't understand people who want to retire early. I'm 68 and I just don't feel like stopping and doing nothing all the time. I'm not interested in nonstop fishing trips or vacations. That just sounds lazy. What kind of planning should someone like me be doing? Boy, I'm chuckling a little bit because I think this is probably very real for a lot of people. And that's why we share these questions. But I think a lot of people are like, it's not really my cup of tea.
0: Yes. And I'm also laughing along with you because I know some people like this in both my personal life and some of the families that I work with.
1: There you go.
0: That are in this particular situation. I always encourage the families that I work with to, of course, retire and enjoy your retirement, whether that be with your family or traveling or, you know, whatever that might entail. But if someone wants to continue working, I think that's perfectly fine as well, if that's what they like doing. And I think that the misconception here is, you know, what kind of planning should I be doing? Someone might be thinking, well, I don't really plan on retiring or really having a conventional retirement, so I may not need to really plan the same way as someone else. But
1: yeah.
0: But the truth is that even if you continue working, there are still other areas of planning that need addressed. Specifically, in this case, the person being 68 years old, of course, there are other risks that need to be accounted for. Of course, the intention is to continue working, but you know, what happens if, unfortunately, you end up losing your job, or if you suffer some sort of disability or eventually need some type of care? These are areas that need addressed in the case of unexpectedly not working anymore, whether it's by choice or not, having a plan in place to address that risk, because it is a possibility, even if it's not your intention. So really having a plan in place, especially because as you get to that particular age, the strategy changes. It's no longer about accumulating funds and saving. The strategy as you either approach retirement or assumedly approach retirement changes drastically. And you start addressing areas like income planning

0: and planning for long-term care and other situations that maybe weren't so much of a risk as you were working. So I would say those types of areas of planning are still going to be critical for everybody, whether you're working, whether you're retired, or whether you're somewhere in between.
1: Great answer. Really good perspective on that. And I know, like you said, you see it probably more often than any of us would realize. Okay, we've got time for one more question here. This one says, we've been thinking for years about our dream retirement, sort of the opposite of our last one, but we're ready to make it happen. We have our retirement home search narrowed down to two communities, and we've reached out to a realtor to help us with the purchase. Is there anything we need to double check before we pull the trigger on our dream retirement home? This sounds to me like it's something within, you know, a close proximity, not like out of the country, not like international move or anything like that.
0: Yeah, that's how I interpret it as well. And first of all, congratulations on your dream retirement and having the ability to get into your dream home and really having those options. And there are some areas that certainly need considered in this particular scenario. And really, it comes down to the actual situation at hand, whether it involves selling the current property and purchasing another property, which is the way I interpret this question. I interpret it more as that rather than a second home scenario. But some areas that certainly need considered is, how does this affect the rest of your retirement, especially if your new home is going to require large capital expenditures? You want to make sure that you mind things like your liquidity that you have if it involves spending a lot of capital on this particular endeavor. And that's not to say that that's a good or bad thing, but just something that would need to be considered. If the intention is to finance, then it's always important to make sure that you're seeing how that affects your particular scenario too, and your income. Is it really going to be a burden to have to pay that mortgage every month? These are some of the main focus areas that we as a firm would have in this particular scenario. And we do have families that we work with that are in this scenario. And these are some of the main areas that we would certainly focus on. So if anything that we're talking about today is resonating with you, or you are thinking, man, I'm in that scenario right now, I could certainly use some guidance on that, then Net Worth Advisors LLC would be happy to help you think through some of these areas. And you can give us a call at 800-725-2988. 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
1: 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The opinions expressed by Net Worth Advisors on this show are their own and do not reflect the opinion of this station. All statements and opinions expressed are based upon information considered reliable, although it should not be relied upon as such. Any statements or opinions are subject to change without notice. Information presented is for educational purposes only and does not intend to make an offer or solicitation for the sale or purchase of any specific securities, investments, or investment strategies. Investments involve risk and, unless otherwise stated, are not guaranteed. Information expressed does not take into account your specific situation or objectives and is not intended as recommendations appropriate for any individual. Listeners are encouraged to seek advice from a qualified tax, legal, or investment advisor to determine whether any information presented may be suitable for their specific situation. Past performance is not indicative of future performance. 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
3: against time. I'm Roxanne Evans, Fox News. Rescue operations continue along the Nepal border after catastrophic flooding. Fox's Jeff Paul with details from London.
4: Authorities in Nepal warning locals to get back and turn around that a flood is coming. That's the reality on the ground as officials fear an already devastated region could get hit again. Recovery operations in both China and Nepal suspended for hours as lakes near Wednesday's glacier collapse get dangerously close to bursting. Rescues have since resumed, but teams are on high alert. In the aftermath of the landslide and flash floods, crews continue to pull survivors.
3: Officials say hundreds remain unaccounted for, including at least 90 Americans. A Massachusetts jury sent home for the weekend as the court awaits the verdict in the trial of Lindsay Clancy for the murder of her three children. Fox's Brian Yenis with details in Plymouth.
5: This jury is heading home for the weekend under strict orders not to discuss this case. After court, I asked defense attorney Kevin Reddington whether he thinks this jury should have been sequestered until reaching a verdict.
6: No, it takes them away from their family. They have lives too, you know. I mean, and I have no reason to believe that they don't listen to the judge and listen to his instructions.
5: The jury sent its first note today, less than an hour into deliberations, asking to see evidence. Two bags of prescription pill bottles found in the home and the bloody knife Lindsay Clancy used in her suicide attempt.
3: The Seneca Nation firing back at President Trump's Lake America order. Seneca Nation President Jay Conrad Seneca demanding the name change be reversed, calling it an attack on indigenous history and a violation of a 1794 treaty. 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

0: Glory be to God, and we welcome you to the weekly radio broadcast of Dynamic Women's Ministry, Empowering Women for Kingdom Success. I am First Lady on the Airways, Apostle Lori Knox, the founder and host of Dynamic Women's Ministry, where lives are being changed by the mighty power of God. And so, women of God, if you need to be healed, if you need to be delivered, or if you need to be set free, I encourage you to stay tuned to this broadcast, because whatever your problem, situation, or dilemma is today, I touch and agree God is ready to destroy the yokes, heal the sick, resurrect the dead, and set the captives free, because miracles do happen. And our message title today is The Return of the Titus Woman. And our scripture text, if you will turn with me to Titus chapter 2, verses 4 through 8. Titus chapter 2, verses 4 through 8. I will be reading from the New Living Testament of the Holy Scripture, which captures the Word of God as follows. These older women must train the younger women to love their husbands and their children, to live wisely and be pure, to work in their homes, to do good, and to be submissive to their husbands. Then they will not bring shame on the Word of God. In the same way, encourage the young men to live wisely. Amen. May the Lord richly add a blessing to the reader, to the hearer, and to the doer of His holy, precious Word. Let us pray. Gracious Heavenly Father, Eternal Master, we come to You today, O God, giving You honor, giving You thanks, and giving You praise as we lift and exalt Your name. In the name of Jesus, we lay down every need, every care, every concern, and every burden of these Your precious people, Lord, and we lift to You right now Apostle Annette Carswell, as she brings our word today. Lord, lift her and give her a new word, a fresh word directly from You. And it is in the precious, matchless name of Jesus that we pray. Amen and amen.
1: Amen.
0: And people of God, the next voice that you hear will be that of none other than my dear friend, the one and only Dr. Annette Carswell. However, before she comes, I just want to take a moment to say thank you, Dr. Carswell, for sharing with us today on Dynamic Women's Ministry. We are so overwhelmingly joyed to have you share with us on the broadcast today. And people of God, I'm just going, for those of you who do not know who she is, a lot of you who are listening do know her, but for those of you who don't know Dr. Carswell, Dr. Carswell began her apostolic assignment in 1993, and she is the co-founder of Potter's House Ministries, where she served as the church administrator. She was in the School of Ministry, and she also did leadership training and arts, and she was with the travel ministry. And then from 2020, until 2022, the post-pandemic reset, she led her ministry under reconstruction, and she was the executive administrator at RMPC Habilitative Services. And then in February of 23, she became the sole founder of Potter's House Ministry, serving in executive leadership and serving as the sole executive founder of that ministry. And then in September of 2023, she founded PHWCI, and she launched Potter's House Worship Center International, which is a non-denominational training and equipping hub. And then in February of 2026, February of this year, she joined the Revival Center Pittsburgh, where she is the Director of Christian Education and Clergy Onboarding Lead. And she is a trainer at Isaiah University. Dr. Carswell, it is a pleasure to have you with us.
1: Thank
0: Amen.
1: You. Thank you for having me. It's really an honor. The title alone just blows my mind. I love it.
0: Well, thank you.
1: Yes.
0: Thank you. So the people of God, just excited to hear from you today. So I'll let you go ahead and speak.
1: Thank you. Thank you, Apostle Evangelist Lori, this beautiful woman of God. Listen, I'm going to give a little bit of understanding about this return of the Titus woman. Now, when people hear the scriptures, subjugate yourselves to your husband, take care of your homes, I'm sure they're thinking that we're going back in time. Right? Okay. But this couldn't be any more prophetic and apostolic and kingdom today, because we're not going back in time. We're returning to the Word of God. And you know, Evangelist, Apostle, what happened was, in our success, in our growing in kingdom advancement, God allowed reformations to come that brought about the prophetic, the returning of the apostles. And so we, as women, being the majority in most churches, begin to grow in these very establishing empowerment gifts. And what happened was we moved from the classes that maybe you and I remember where we sat and we learned home economics and we learned how to wear our girdles and not show our cleavage. And that was the tightest woman that we knew. It was a church mother whom I believe was the first apostle, really, under pastoral leadership. And so when we think of the tightest woman or the tightest mother, she's coming with some old antiquated knowledge, you know, about how to take care of yourself, how to do better at home. But really what I want to do is with these returned reformations that allow the prophetic, the apostolic, and then in the 2000s, kingdom language returned to the body of Christ. And this is where we realized that, you know, there are no male nor female nor bond nor free, Greek or Hebrew. This advancement of our availability in ministry really took off. And when you look at women in ministry like Kay Arthur, Juanita Bynum,

0: who was our kind of pioneer, we begin to see this launch of women in ministry, in business, in society really take off. And so the topics were not how to take care of your home, because these girls were rolling so much, Apostle Lori, they were hiring people to take care of their kids, right? They were bringing in nannies and chefs. So the conversation shifted. And you didn't hear about the older women any longer, because many were still striving for their own relevance. And so those topics they knew were no longer relevant to that generation. And then you begin to see the older women wanting to get on platforms, right? So there's this rush of us walking through this door, and it is a door of opportunity. But when the Lord said this would be my topic, I'm like, oh, Lord Jesus, this is so old. But I know where he's going, because the Titus woman, the church mother, has evolved to life coach, therapist, modern marketing terms that you don't assume you're going to get biblical foundation per se. And he said, when I say return to the Titus woman, or allow the topic to return, he's really talking about the principles that we as senior women should be teaching to our younger women. And thank God he also included the younger men as well. And so when I read the scripture and I'm like, Lord, this is relevant today. 83% of our Christian men suffer with pornography, Christian men. 54%, it was 52% 5 years ago, of Christian marriages are divorcing. There is this verbiage now that you're a queen. Hey, queen. Hey, queen. But no one talks about the weight of that crown. No one talks about how heavy it is to have to manage home, ministry, work, and all of that that we are looking now to hopefully be succession for our children. So when he's saying return to the Titus woman, this isn't about your slips, your girdles, although I believe there's still a topic that needs to be addressed. This really is about bringing those principles to modern time, to contemporary times, and allowing women to understand, those of us who endured it, who were also nationally known, internationally traveling, launching businesses, we need to come back now and say, hey, sis, let's sit down without the microphone, without platforms and balloons and arches, and let's really have a serious conversation. Let's find out why there are so many women in their 40s and 50s that still are not aware of menopause and its havoc on our lives. Why is that still an issue that's not discussed? Why are we still kind of hiding it while we're watching women, you know, sit in church fanning and passing out and hollering at their children? Why is that still such a, I don't know what to call it, like a dark saying, you know, menopause. Why are we not bringing back the fact that our children are being diagnosed with ADD, ADH, more so than other ethnicities? We've got to come back to the home. We've got to return to our position, and more importantly, return to the altar of God and say, God, help me today. And I know, having so many daughters in the kingdom, that sometimes these topics seem a little bit brash, or they feel like they're going to be condemned. That's not the return of the Titus woman today. What I want to share is when I experienced church hurt and had to maintain as a first lady. What happened when my husband called five of us in as elders, and Apostle Lori, he said, listen, I can't have the whole elders board going through menopause. We were like, what? But we were tearing each other apart. And then the neglect of the younger women. When are we going to return and say, hey, young girl, young woman, did you know that your education is important? And reinforce maybe what grandmothers are saying, what mothers are saying. But they hear that from the church. They hear that from the woman of God who is mature. And so my goal now, and it's something that the Lord placed on my heart a couple months ago, because I'm now at a younger church. And I'm realizing, oh my gosh, the importance of those of us who been around a while, right? Need to return our hearts to them. I was walking with a young woman not too long ago. We were in the airport and she had the stroller, the baby on her hip, the book bag, the book backpack, the baby. And I'm thinking to myself, where are the sisters that come along and walk with you? Matter of fact, first, let me take one of those bags and let me carry your load with you, because we have the experience now. We have the tenure. We have the focus. And so I'm hoping with the return of the Titus woman, that first I will find like-spirited women like you, that I will find women that understand beauty and elegance and professionalism is indeed important. But let's make sure, let's backtrack. Let's make sure that before we leave the home, before we put on our lashes, and I want you to, we have our home in order. And something that the scripture says that I thought was so profound as the apostle spoke to his son, he says, so that the word of God is not made ashamed. Well, you know, when our girls are coming up, they're looking at Married to Medicine, they're looking at all the VH1 series. You know, these women are beautiful, they're fly, they're, you know, they're prosperous. But who is going back to the altar? Who's reminding her that it's on our knees where we get our success? As a man's soul prospers, then they shall prosper. Who's returning her to the understanding that chaos in the home makes us worse than an infidel, a non-believer? And then this acting out socially. Oh my gosh, we've got to curve that and let them know this new thing of crashing out, it's not cool. If you're calling on the name of the Lord and He is Lord and Savior, let's get you into some settings, counseling, therapy even, where you begin to return to your faith, where you bow down to the word of God and to the Lord that you say is Lord, and call out the name of Jesus to get realigned. And so what I'm seeing is this positioning or returning of the Titus woman is really right in line with all of the reformations that have taken place. Apostle Lori, we can't be prophetess and Torah poems. We cannot be apostles and have no order with our husbands. This is impossible. And the younger women cannot teach one another. They lack the experiential understanding and wisdom. And so it's a call. It's a modern day call. It's an efficient call. It's a relevant call for those of us who have gone to school. We've mothered children. Now most are taking care of grandchildren. We get it. We're still working. Yes. Yet we remember how we were trained to hold on to the horns of the altar, to find your center in Jesus Christ, not what social media is saying, and then to go about the seven mountains of influence with the power of God, with intelligence, with influence, but never losing your Christianity. Yes. Never losing the fact that you are to walk in a type of a measure, I should say, of decorum when we are out, when we're presenting, whatever it is our topic or platform is, as Christian women, that we do that with a care and concern that we're representing a Savior. Absolutely. And so she's returning, and I hope you'll help me with some classes and introduce it to some. It would be great to have you.
1: It would be an honor.
0: Thank you. Yeah,
1: absolutely.
0: What do you want to talk about? Does the return make sense?
1: It does make sense. And it is very consistent with something that the Lord had put on my heart about a year and a half ago, maybe 2 years ago, to write a book addressed to all women, but geared towards the younger woman.
0: Wow.
1: About conduct.
0: Yes.
1: And about appearance and about attitude.
0: Oh, my
1: and
0: goodness.
1: Our aura.
0: Wow.
1: All of these different things. Mm-hmm. The Lord had laid that mm-hmm. on my heart. Mm-hmm. And I wanted to write the book.
0: Oh, my goodness.
1: My husband and I ran into friends of his who were also apostles. Mm-hmm. And I ran it by them. And he was so excited. And it was a 2-minute conversation.
0: Wow.
1: He was so excited about it. So having you here to share has reignited
0: good
1: within me.
0: Good.
1: I so appreciate it because I look at the young women today, mm-hmm. and if you notice, I say, I look, mm-hmm, mm-hmm. I just take it all mm-hmm, in, mm-hmm. and they need us.
0: Yeah, they
1: need
0: do.
1: Us
0: they
1: do. Help, but how do they know if we don't show them the way?
0: Yes.
1: It's the speech.
0: It is.
1: And the attitudes. And I just feel that they need us, and the Lord has given us and gifted us with the knowledge and the ability and of all of those things mm-hmm. that they need to reinforce. And I love what you said about their education is important.
0: Yes.
1: And education and professionalism.
0: Yes.
1: And I'm not afraid or ashamed to say it. Beauty, your appearance.
0: Goodness.
1: Your appearance is absolutely essential.
0: What are we going to do with these bonnets? can you promise me that you will host a chapter, a paragraph?
1: I will.
0: Because it's related to an identity that does not reflect who God has truly created us to be. And here, let me give you a sidebar. And I didn't mean to cut you off, but now you've got me stirred.
1: No, it's fine.
0: I love this. What I realized was everything that we take hold of becomes someone else's prosperity.
1: Okay.
0: Weave, hair, clothing, absolutely. All from China.
1: Yes.
0: We are making others billionaires because we just don't think through the appearance. And what it actually looks like. Once one girl has the bonnet, we all have them. Now we have 17 of them. They match our outfits outside. I was at a fast food restaurant at the window, and a young girl had on a black satin bonnet. And I thought, is this where this is going? Is this? So without the critique, without the shaming, you know, we want to present that elegance and that appearance.
1: And may I clarify, she was the employee with the satin bonnet? I get it. I see it as well.
0: And what do we do? What do we do is the question. But really the caveat is, do we understand that it's our responsibility?
1: Yes.
0: That we need to host shows like what you're doing. We need to bring a panel discussion. We need to do Facebook Lives where we present this alternative lifestyle that doesn't shame the family or the woman. Right. And it doesn't shame God.
1: It doesn't shame the gospel.
0: It doesn't shame the gospel.
1: Exactly.
0: This is where the queen title should come in. Not because of nails and lashes per se, which we both have. I want us to understand our queenship, our daughtership comes from the Lord. And it will be reflective of everyone in our family when we really secure that.
1: I love what you said at the beginning. Everyone wants to call you queen, but nobody knows the weight of the crown. I did not write it down for our audience. I do not have pen and paper. I did not put it in my computer.
0: Yeah.
1: I will never forget that.
0: No one
1: talks
0: about
1: it. Because that's powerful.
0: Yeah.
1: Because our crowns are weighty.
0: Absolutely.
1: They're weighty.
0: Absolutely.
1: But God gives us the
0: grace.
1: Every single day.
0: The grace.
1: He gives us the grace.
0: Thank you, Jesus.
1: And I cannot thank him enough for his goodness, his mercy, his grace. And it's never ending.
0: No,
1: there's no,
0: no.
1: And there's no limits.
0: No. And it's returning every morning. That there's a measure.
1: And it's available.
0: And it's available.
1: And it's immeasurable. And he's not stingy with it.
0: No, no.
1: And he doesn't ration it out. He doesn't ration it out. You know, 2 Corinthians 9 and verse 8 says, and God is able to make all grace, every favor and earthly blessing come to you in abundance.
0: Lord Jesus.
1: So that you will always, under all circumstances and whatever the need, be self-sufficient.
0: My goodness.
1: Possessing enough to require no aid or support. And furnished in abundance for every good
0: work
1: and charitable donation.
0: Yeah.
1: It says
0: that is so good.
1: That's what it says.
0: Wow.
1: And he will cause those things to abound toward you.
0: Yes.
1: Not penny by penny, nickel by nickel, dime by dime, and dollar by dollar.
0: That's right. That's right.
1: The word says that in the Amplified Classic translation, and what I have done is, I know you've done it 1,000 times, I take those translations and I do a side-by-side reading and a side-by-side comparison,
0: such
1: and that just brought it home for me, because and it's not just for us.
0: No.
1: It's for us to share abundantly with everybody.
0: That's so good.
1: All of the women and all of the men as
0: well.
1: All of the men as well. Because God, because the word of God applies equally to everyone.
0: It is.
1: And it is, you're correct. It is so important that we reach the younger women. I had even thought of having a Christian, sort of like a beauty pageant.
0: Yes.
1: Like a Christian beauty pageant where they can display their talents and their brains. And
0: absolutely.
1: So no bathing suits. There's no bathing suit category, but something along
0: that. I love that.
1: To get the women to encourage each other and for us to encourage them and to tell them how smart they are and how bright they are and how brilliant they are. So that we can prepare the next generation for generations to come. It has been an absolute pleasure.
0: Thank you.
1: Sitting,
0: this is great.
1: Spending time with you. You're such a blessed woman of God. And
0: I just
1: want you to know how much we love and appreciate you.
0: Thank you so much.
1: Spending time with us. You are
0: a pleasure.
1: Welcome.
0: Great topic.
1: Promise me you're going to come back.
0: I would love to. Yeah.
1: Right.
0: Yes,
1: we'll
0: love to.
1: We'll plan another visit sometime in the near future.
0: Thank you. Thank you for having me.
1: Amen. We thank Apostle Annette Carswell for sharing with us. And at this time, our prayer, praise, and testimonial line is now open at 412 744-6597, or you may call my husband, Apostle Myra Knox, at 412-758-2370. Whatever it is that you are standing and believing the Lord for, won't you call Apostle Lori Knox at 412-744-6597, or Apostle Myra Knox at 412-758-2370, and allow us to come into agreement and stand with you in prayer on your behalf, no matter what it, whatever it is. No prayer or no request is too large or too small. Nothing is too big or too small for our God. 412-744-6597 or 412-758-2370. Amen, amen. And if you're listening to this broadcast and you have not yet accepted Jesus Christ as the Lord of your life and have a desire to accept his call to salvation, won't you simply repeat this prayer after me? Heavenly Father, I come to you confessing that I am a sinner. I repent from all sin and ask for your forgiveness. I believe in my heart that Jesus Christ is the Son of God and that you have raised him from the dead. I confess Jesus as my Lord and Savior and believe that through his shed blood, I have eternal life. Come into my heart, fill me with your Holy Spirit, lead me, guide me, save me, and change me so my soul can reach heaven. Lord, take my life and do something with it to build, uplift, advance, and glorify your kingdom. Father, this is my prayer in the name of Jesus. Amen and amen. And if for whatever reason you were unable to repeat that prayer, will you call Apostle Lori Knox at 412-744-6597 or Apostle Myra Knox at 412-758-2370 and allow us to pray that prayer with you. Amen. Amen. And as always, we like to remind the people of God that together, my husband and I host the Knox Ministry Power Hour each and every weekend, beginning Saturday mornings at 7 a.m. on WJAS, 99.1 FM and 1320 AM. 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And until next time, may God richly bless and empower you. Amen.

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0: is always all right here on the Talk of Pittsburgh 1320 WJAS on a Saturday morning. 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That's what this is. 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Good morning, Mike. How are we doing, sir?
1: Good morning, Dale. I'm doing well, and that song had nothing to do with anything except I like that song.
0: Except it's a great way to start the day, start the morning, start the show, start the morning, start the weekend, get everything rock and roll. It's a great, great rock and roll opener.
1: We usually try to do something that's going to be related to what we're going to talk about. And you know, sometimes when I'm going through songs, I go blank. I just start listening to songs that I like versus songs that we're going to use.
0: The deals and the inventory at Tower Auto Sales are all right now. There we go.
1: And that song was a one-hit wonder by a band called Free.
0: Right, Free.
1: What year that would have been? That would have probably been 1975-ish, maybe?
0: About that. The big thing, I think, with that band was that the singer, Paul Rogers, definitely not a one-hit wonder, Paul Rogers. He's been with Bad Company and a couple other bands as well, but he's had a very, very, very prolific career. But That's right.
1: You got this unbelievable, useless knowledge.
0: No, yeah, he was with Bad Company. Of course, you know Bad Company and all different songs they had. He was one of the touring singers with Queen. I think now it's Adam Lambert, but Queen still wanted to tour.
1: He's still out there.
0: Oh, yeah. He's still performing in some capacity. He performed for a couple of years. Queen still did Queen songs because they still want to do it. Freddie Mercury, of course, had long passed away, but they still want to do songs and perform and get out there. Paul Rogers was one of the ones who was the Freddie Mercury role in those songs. Just, I mean, he obviously didn't have Freddie Mercury's voice, but he knew the songs and the audience knew him. So, yeah, it was it's all good. But, Free itself was definitely a one-hit wonder. That was the hit.
1: Well, since you're such a plethora of useless knowledge, we do a few of these. We're going to have a quiz.
0: Okay, great. I'm always up for a quiz. I dabble, you know. So
1: okay, I'm gonna say a term, a slang word, something automotive related.
0: Okay,
1: so you can tell me what it is.
0: Okay, let's go. I'm ready for this. My phone's down. My phone's off, and I'm ready to do it.
1: Yeah, you probably got two computers on, and
0: I'm looking at the Wikipedia page for Paul Rogers. That's what I'm looking at. So
1: okay,
0: I'd shut that off, but I'd kill it recorded.
1: These are terms that are used in the automobile industry, kind of slang terms.
0: Okay.
1: Ashtray.
0: Beyond the actual physical ashtrays in some older cars, probably not any new ones, a car with a lot of junk in it.
1: Ashtray is a car that has a heavy smoker smell.
0: Okay. That makes sense.
1: I've used that term. You know, the car comes in, and you stick your head in it, and you take a
0: smell. Oh, you know.
1: The car's an ashtray.
0: And you know, yeah.
1: And the industry knows. And I'll tell you what, that's tough. That's tough to sell through.
0: It's a tough sell. It's like anything with the smokers, anything, you know. It's a tough to sell, tough to clean, tough to get that smell out. And in 2025, 2026, as you know, you don't necessarily have to have an ashtray in your car for it to be a smoker smell. Just smoke and dab it out the window.
1: I don't think ashtrays have been in cars for many years.
0: Right.
1: They make a smoker's version where they take a deal that kind of fits into a cup holder that is an ashtray.
0: Right.
1: But I haven't seen ashtrays, and cigarette lighters are pretty much you just use to collect power now.
0: Yeah, I was going to say, I know in the Rogue, the 2020 Nissan Rogue I got from you a couple of years ago, there is a place for a cigarette lighter. I mean, there's that hole, that receiver for a cigarette lighter. But yeah, that's for power. I mean, it used to be for a cigarette lighter, but yeah, that's just for power now if you have a charging cable that old.
1: Moving on.
0: Yes.
1: Baloney skins.
0: Oh, God. Oh, my. Detailing, an all-over wrap, like for advertising or something?
1: Baloney skins are completely bald tires.
0: Oh, okay. That makes sense.
1: It's got four. The car smells like an ashtray, and it's got four baloney skins on it. Sounds like something you traded in.
0: That's right. Absolutely. Like it down.
1: Let me see here.
0: Bologna skins.
1: A handshaker. What's a handshaker?
0: A handshaker? Somebody who, I'm going to say a person, without spending too much time here, a person who is similar to a tire kicker. Somebody who will come in, shake your hand, look at a car, but not buy it.
1: Handshaker is slang for a manual transmission car.
0: Oh God! Okay. Handshaker. You're when you got the clutch on, you're almost like you're shaking hands.
1: Shaking to make sure you're in neutral. You're going through the gears. You always have a tendency to go back and forth to make sure you're in neutral.
0: There you go.
1: Whatever your next gear is going to be, that's a handshake.
0: Okay. You can tell I'm not looking these up.
1: Yeah, right. I can tell you're being honest. And your plethora of knowledge leaves.
0: Yes.
1: After the music industry.
0: It does not enter the car with me.
1: A hole in the roof.
0: Sunroof, moonroof?
1: Sunroof, moonroof.
0: All right.
1: Okay, that leads me to know what's the difference between a moonroof and a sunroof.
0: Is it not a sunroof is a very small part of the roof, but the moonroof is the entire roof?
1: No, a sunroof, which there's not many of anymore, a sunroof works and functions the same way, but it's not glass.
0: Oh, okay.
1: The moonroof is glass.
0: Okay.
1: You can see through it even when the roof's closed.
0: Okay.
1: Painted metal.
0: Right.
1: Same color as the car.
0: Okay. I'm trying to think. I had a Ford Focus that had, I guess it would have been a moonroof, I guess, because you could still...
1: Most cars do, but
0: yeah.
1: Probably from... The mid to late 90s on, most cars do.
0: It was 2003.
1: I don't know if anything now that has a sunroof.
0: Right.
1: A hoopty.
0: Just a, for lack of a better term, crappy ride or an old ride or a beat-up ride?
1: An old ratty car.
0: Yeah, it's a hoopty. It's hard to put into words, but it's one of those ones, like, I know, even if I can't verbalize it, I know what it is. Oh, that's a hoopty over there.
1: And verbalizing would be, I'm surprised that hoopty arrived under its own power.
0: use it the sentence.
1: I use them quite often.
0: A who ride.
1: Hit everything but the lottery.
0: Hit everything but the lottery? A car that got beat up, a car that's been beat up a little bit and hit like a bunch of different things, a bunch of different dings and things like that.
1: It's got a mark on every panel.
0: Okay, yeah.
1: I'll tell you where we see that a lot.
0: That's funny as hell.
1: It's a catch-22. It's a shame.
0: Sure.
1: You see a lot of that with elderly people.
0: Oh, okay, yeah.
1: And it's a shame because they have a beautiful car
0: that right.
1: has no miles on it, and every time they come or go in their garage, they scrape it.
0: Yes.
1: They have garage door scrapes on just about every panel, and that's a shame because
0: right.
1: the cars are usually very low mileage
0: yeah.
1: garage-kept cars, but they just struggle getting in and out of the garage.
0: Now, are there some models, when you say that, hit everything but the lottery, are there some cars, obviously pristine cars are pristine cars are pristine car, but are there some cars where that's kind of sort of baked in the expectation? I'm thinking like a work truck or a delivery truck or like one of the ProMasters for Amazon. Is that sort of baked in where you could kind of better expect to have, when somebody brings that in for your review, a couple of things on it?
1: It is. I think a better way to look at that is you're not surprised with the because we sell a lot of work-type vehicles.
0: Yeah, it's a cost of doing business.
1: What I'm doing when I'm buying a Lexus or a Mercedes or an Altima or a Rogue is
0: right.
1: looking at a car that I don't have to do repairs on or how much do I have to fix.
0: Right.
1: We have a body shop here that we take care of that. When I'm looking at a ProMaster or an old Amazon truck, I'm looking at what can I get away with
0: salvage.
1: Moving forward that I don't have to fix.
0: Right, it's part of the expectation of those trucks.
1: They all have dents and dings and scuffs and the person that's buying it usually doesn't care. They
0: right.
1: just want
0: yeah, 'cause they know.
1: Good mechanic. They want a mechanically sound vehicle.
0: Yeah, they get it. They understand.
1: They can put the work right away.
0: Right.
1: So, it is when I'm looking at an Amazon truck, how much can I sell through
0: sure.
1: without having to fix it? I'm looking at something, a Mercedes, you got to fix it.
0: Yeah, it's baked in.
1: In the wrapper.
0: New. A new car?
1: It describes a used car that looks new.
0: Oh, okay.
1: We can wash the trade-off and put it in the showroom. It's in the wrapper.
0: Okay, interesting.
1: That term's been around forever, and it's still widely used. I never use it. I don't really get it. I think most of these sound corny.
0: Oh, sure, of course.
1: lit up like a Christmas tree.
0: Lit up like a Christmas tree. Tricked out, detailed, like a lot of different bells and whistles on it.
1: Lit up like a Christmas tree, and this is one that we do use. We take in a car and on trade, you go out and look at it. It's got a check engine light, a tire, brake pad. Every light on the dash. Control light. You say the dashboard's lit up like a Christmas tree. If anybody in the industry knows exactly what that means, it means every light is on. You got some kind of issue.
0: That's fine.
1: Now, in fairness to the car, most of these cars out there, when it's scary, and this is worth listening to, when a check engine light comes on, it automatically turns off other systems in the car, like the traction control and the anti-lag brake system. When the check engine light comes on, it automatically shuts those systems off for safety reasons, so you get three lights for the price of one.
0: right.
1: So when the check engine light kicks on, it triggers the other two lights to kick on also, and then you think you got a real problem, and you really don't, because most of the time a check engine light isn't the end of the world.
0: Right.
1: If a traction control, if there's an issue in the traction control, or there's an issue in any other, they'll come on by themselves. They won't trigger other lights.
0: Right.
1: Check engine lights in a lot of these cars will trigger other lights. Okay, what else we got here? Let me see. Politician recon, ring a bell, rough. Round of rubber is four new tires.
0: A round of rubber? Okay.
1: Yeah, say the car needs a round of rubber. That's common. Sneakers, I've heard that. I don't use it. Sneakers, or the car needs new sneakers.
0: And more tires? Tires? Okay.
1: I think that's about all of it.
0: Okay.
1: You can get an example. Nothing else would apply to a normal person. Everything else is too
0: But there is, of course, that language. I know you've shared with me online and offline of the stuff that, you know, is only, you know, better left in the shop, if nothing else. Definitely nothing we can say on the radio.
1: There's probably times that I might even say something during this show.
0: Oh, yeah. I'll stop you.
1: Which is normal to me.
0: Right, I'll stop
1: you. In fact, yeah, you've quizzed me on that on a couple of occasions.
0: Because I legitimately don't know. And if I don't know, I know people in Listerland aren't going to know either. But you know, again, that's what happens. That's the beauty of this show, the beauty of being able to learn a new language, and in that case, it's language of that you use in the shop.
1: There was a guy that I used to see at the auction all the time. He would come in from Ohio.
0: Sure.
1: And I used to bust his stones about being the Ubonics king. He could tell you, when he described the car to you, you had to absolutely pay attention. You needed a dictionary to come up with all the terms. I mean, this car's got a fresh round of rubber. It's got antlers. What would you guess antlers would be? Hole in the roof, antlers.
0: Antlers are a rack, right? Like a luggage rack up top? Roof rack, right.
1: Or a wagon.
0: Right.
1: Well, a lot of them have the spot for it, but they don't have the actual rack.
0: The actual rack, right.
1: This guy would stand there and describe a car to me, and before he was done describing, I would have to stop him and laugh at him. And tell him, give me your dictionary of automotive Ubonics, because you need the right one.
0: It sounds like, something, again, we threaten to take people to an auction. One of these days I'll go. It sounds like something, a lot of those probably sound like something an auctioneer would say as part of just the description, as a way to get things fast in a room where people wouldn't know what he's talking about.
1: A lot of them they do, because the auctioneer's up on the stand and he can see a car rolls up.
0: Sure.
1: And I always put announcements that I want him to say, because the auctioneer's up there, and the car rolls up in front of him. He has no real idea. I mean, he knows the make and model.
0: Right.
1: I always put announcements. I'll do writing on the window, on the side of the window that's facing him. You know, moonroof, two keys, floor mats, whatever, AC is cold, you know, the things like that. So that as the car's rolling up, he can be announcing that to the crowd. Otherwise, I have to verbalize to him what I want him to say. It just makes it quicker and easier and smoother if it's written there for him to see.
0: Sure.
1: And then he just starts on the bidding. All I have to tell him is how much money I want for the car, and then the bidding process begins.
0: Yep, so.
1: And they do use a lot of those terms. I might have moonroof written on the window, because I don't use hole in the roof. I'll have moonroof, and the auctioneer probably would say hole in the roof.
0: Right. Because, again, everybody in that particular room on that particular day or minute knows what he's talking about.
1: Yeah, as we were speaking about check engine light and other lights coming on,
0: yeah.
1: Cars can talk to you.
0: Yes, they can.
1: Cars make noises, and noises generally refer to certain things. If you're familiar with what they are trying to say to you, then you get a good understanding of what to tell your mechanic or
0: sure.
1: whether you think it's a horrible problem and needs to be addressed immediately.
0: Yeah.
1: I'll just go through some of the noises.
0: Sure.
1: Starting a car up when it's cold, you get a squealing or a chirping noise. That usually indicates a loose or worn belt. The serpentine belt is one of the belts on the car. And cars used to use as many as 3 and 4 different belts.
0: To sure.
1: run power steering, alternator, water pump, everything had a different belt. Now you have one belt that centrally runs everything. And when it starts to wear out, it can squeak. If one of those components could start.

0: thinking you're tapping at an idle when you start your car up, especially when it's cold.
1: Okay.
0: You might have worn lifters. You might need an oil change. That's not a good sign, because if a lifter goes bad or a rocker arm goes bad, now you're talking about getting into the motor. It gets labor intensive.
1: Sure, sure.
0: Start with changing the oil.
1: Yes.
0: Hissing noise, usually from the cooling system, because that's what's under the most pressure.
1: Okay.
0: Could be a vacuum leak.
1: Okay.
0: Or a cooling system having a leak, it's going to hiss. Steam will come out, and you don't want to overheat your motor. If your car gets hot, a lot of people think, well, I'll just drive it to the next exit, and
1: Meanwhile,
0: it's melting, the motor's melting down. By the time you get to the next exit, it's toast.
1: That's happened to me about 3 or 4 or 5 cars ago, I think, where that exact thing has happened to me, and it is not fun at all.
0: Yeah, if your car's overheating, I know it's a pain in the butt, but you got to get it off the road.
1: Yeah, yeah.
0: Because you're talking about what might be a $50 hose, and then that turns into a car that's a throwaway car,
1: Turns
0: into a $5,000 bill.
1: Yes, been there.
0: Just about everybody suffers with squealing brakes, high-pitched squealing while braking. It's triggered by the wear indicators in the brake system itself.
1: Sure.
0: When the wear indicators start to hit the rotor, that's exactly what it is. It's an indicator that says get your brakes replaced. They're low. And
1: right.
0: If you let it go, it's going to get into the rotors and it'll damage the rotors, and then you have a big expense.
1: That one, at least for me, whenever I've had brake issues in the past, it also works in tandem with feeling it. If you don't necessarily hear an issue with the brake, you definitely feel it. It definitely feels different.
0: Well, if your brakes get past the squealing, now you got a grinding.
1: Yes.
0: You get a harsh metallic grinding. That means you didn't pay attention to the
1: squealing.
0: Now you're into your rotors.
1: Right.
0: Instead of a $40 set of pads, now you're looking at new rotors. So pay attention to the squealing. Now, not every car has indicators.
1: Right.
0: And not every time it's squealing. Sometimes a piece of dirt can get in there. Sometimes a rotor can get glazed. There's other things that can cause it to squeal.
1: Right.
0: But it is a brake issue.
1: Yes.
0: And then harsh, heavy metallic grinding means your brakes have gone past their limit, and they're into the, now you're metal on metal, the pads, all the meat's gone off the pads, and they're, when you hit your brakes, it's just running metal on metal, right on the rotors, which means your rotors are shot at that point.
1: I'm sure.
0: Clicking or popping while turning in a tight turn. If you're going around a bend, you hear it clicking coming out of one side, especially on one side or the other. You hear it clicking,
1: okay.
0: A little bit of a thumping noise, let's say a half shaft. Which is like a drive shaft. There's one on the right and there's one on the left that come out of the transmission that go to the tire that supply power. When they go bad, there's a knuckle in there. That knuckle will start to click. Gets a little play and it starts to click.
1: Huh.
0: If it fails all the way, the car won't move.
1: Oh, okay.
0: It takes a lot to get it to fail all the way.
1: Right.
0: And they're not the end of the world. A couple $100 for the couple $300 for the part and a couple hours to put it on. So it's not the end of the world to fix it. $500 does most cars. What else? Low roaring or humming at speed.
1: Okay.
0: Wheel bearing.
1: Okay.
0: You go 30, 40, 50, 60 miles an hour, you hear a rumble through the car or you hear a humming. You've probably experienced this before.
1: Oh, yeah. Yeah.
0: And when you turn the wheel, you're going down the road, if you just lean the wheel one way or the other, it changes pitch.
1: Uh-huh. Yes. Absolutely. Yes.
0: You can usually, that's a dead giveaway that a wheel bearing's bad.
1: Hmm.
0: If you listen hard and pay attention, you can usually pick, you got four of them, you can usually pick out where it's coming from.
1: Interesting,
0: so
1: sure.
0: When you do go to the mechanic, you can then tell them right front wheel bearing.
1: Sure.
0: And again, that's not the end of the world, but if you let it go, the car, if it fails all the way, then it tears up the spindle. It gets a lot more expensive, a lot more parts need changed, and it could be bind up on you, which leaves you stranded on the side of the road.
1: Sure.
0: What else? A loud, tinny, metallic-y sound coming out from underneath the car is very common, especially on a couple-year-older cars.
1: Okay.
0: And it's usually going to be one of the heat shields. So you have tin heat shields underneath the car, especially around the catalytic converter that keep the heat off the floor of the car. Catalytic converters, at one point, if the heat shield's not there in certain older models, would get so hot that it could actually start to singe and burn the carpet inside the car. The floor would get that hot.
1: Okay.
0: So they put heat shields on them, and the heat shields start to go bad, and the fasteners go bad, and then they rattle, and they make a horrible noise, and it sounds like death. And most of the time, you

0: get under there and you tear the heat shield off,
1: right,
0: and move on.
1: Yes.
0: I think that's about it for my car noises.
1: So, which is to say that it probably is a good practice, I would think, to every now and then, not right now, maybe wait until the next show comes on, talking Pittsburgh 1320 WJS, go drive your car next time you hear it and just listen in general. Listen to a bass line, or listen right after you get serviced for a little bit. Turn off the radio, turn off all the other sounds just to hear what it should sound like. That way you'll be better attuned to listening for things down the road, no pun intended, when things do sound like the stuff you're just talking about.
0: Well, and the stuff I'm just talking about, most of it's not life-threatening.
1: No.
0: But if you let it go, it can be.
1: Right.
0: You know, you end up stuck on the side of the road, which is where you don't want to be.
1: No.
0: But and most of them are at the end of the world as far as money goes.
1: Right.
0: Some normal maintenance, if you ever, you know, when you take the car and you get an oil change, have it looked over, state inspection, a lot of that stuff's going to get picked up.
1: Sure.
0: But the state inspection's only good for a year.
1: Right.
0: And if your brake pads pass, just barely pass, you got another year, they're not going to make it.
1: No.
0: What I typically do when I have cars that we're going over that we have sold.
1: Right.
0: If the brake pads are close, my mechanics will let me know they're close.
1: Right.
0: My response is it going to make it for a year?
1: Yes.
0: If it won't make it for a year, I put them on.
1: Right.
0: Because I don't want somebody 6 months down the road or 7 months down the road or even 3 months down the road to end up having to put brakes on the car. Then they're going to think I didn't do my job.
1: Yeah, and I think that's probably the sign of any reputable service or inspection agent to let you know that. It's one thing to pass because everything checks out here and now on this very date. But again, as you said, A reputable, a decent, a quality service establishment will let you know. They'll look ahead for you down the road, a year.
0: Well, in most places that you go, they're trying to buy work.
1: Yes.
0: So, you know, if you take it to a regular mechanic, he's definitely going to, might be a little overzealous.
1: Right.
0: And tell you that you need pads when you really could make it for a year.
1: Exactly.
0: Because he's not doing anything wrong.
1: No.
0: He's trying to make a living.
1: Yeah.
0: I use that because I know they're out there, and if 6 months from now that car ends up on a rack somewhere else,
1: right,
0: the mechanic's telling me you need brakes, you need rotors, you need this, you need that, you need tires, which is not uncommon, I can then combat that.
1: All of which to say, Tower Auto Sales, Tower Auto 412 here on the Talk of Pittsburgh 1320 WJS. That's the place to go. That's all that matters. Tower Auto Sales, as we wrap things up here on Tower Auto 412, 200 Freeport Road in the Fox Chapel area. Very easy to find, Route 28 North, exit number 9, the Blonde Ox exit. They'll put you right near Fox Chapel. Go a couple stoplights and you're there on the corner of Freeport and Center, open today from 10 a.m. until 2 p.m. Again, that's 200 Freeport Road. Phone number 412-828-6202, 412-828-6202. 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We'll get in some of their inventory next week. And that'll do for this week's show. Any final words for the audience?
0: Check out the website. I've got some really good trade-ins.
1: Yes.
0: That are nice value cars, and I've got some really good high-end stuff that's $20,000 and $25,000 off of what a new one would be.
1: Loving it right there. Tower Auto Sales. 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
3: I'm Daria Albinger, Fox News. It is a race against the clock for rescue crews in flood-ravaged Nepal. Here's Fox's Jackie Ibanez, who says more than 600 are confirmed dead.
4: A race against time to find survivors, with the death toll rising following the flooding disaster on the Nepal-China border. More than 600 people are confirmed dead. Another 2,500 people remain missing, among them 90 Americans. Rescue crews are still pulling out survivors caked in mud. The U.S. State Department says so far 5 Americans have been brought to safety.
3: The Red Cross estimates that about 93,000 people will need aid, with clean water being a major concern. President Trump continues to put economic pressure on Iran. Fox Fox's Jonathan Hunt in Tel Aviv.
5: Iran's supreme leader, the Ayatollah Mujtaba Khamenei, issued a statement calling on his officials to do everything they can to ease the harsh economic pressures on the Iranian people. He also called for unity in the face of this war against the U.S. President Trump, meantime, is saying that Iran is, quote, begging to make a deal and is a failing nation. Iranian officials hit back against those characterizations today. The foreign minister writing on X, quote, putting diplomacy back on track isn't impossible. It hinges on U.S. understanding of one simple fact. Pressure doesn't work.
3: The U.S. naval blockade on Iran has been in effect since July 14th. President Trump's confirmed that he will mark 25 years since the September 11th attacks at the Pentagon, not in New York City. The White House says Vice President Vance will attend the observance at what was once the World Trade Center, and that other administration officials will go to the ceremony in Shanksville, Pennsylvania. 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
20: 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Investing may involve the risk of loss of principal. 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And each listener should seek advice from their tax advisor or legal counsel on topics that arise from the show. The financial professionals at Synergy are not providing legal or tax advice. Nothing should be construed as solicitation of an offer to buy securities.
21: 800-883-9903, 800-883-9903. Welcome to Locks on Your Retirement. I'm your host, Melissa Carter. And it's no secret that retirement planning is overwhelming. And even people who've done everything right can suddenly have more questions than answers. And right now, more retirees than ever are sitting down with a financial advisor for the very first time. So that's a great thing. And so we want you to call 800-883-9903 to set up an appointment with these guys. And if you have some retirement questions, you're in luck, because that's basically what I'm going to ask these guys, some common questions that you ask. But first, let me say hello to Roy and Jason. Gentlemen, how are you today?
22: I'm well.
23: Good. Doing well this morning, Elsa.
21: Yeah, we were talking off air about the start of school, and I was laughing about how I was, a little disheveled here, more so than I realized I would be, but I'm glad to get back into a routine. So, and that means that cool weather and holidays are coming, so that's great. And it's also a great time to start thinking about talking to a financial advisor sooner than later. And so we're going to start with some common questions that retirees ask financial advisors. And so question one, I'll start with Roy. Should I move my retirement account out of my old employer's plan?
10: Well, a lot of people make that decision based on the fact that they can't do certain things inside that existing retirement plan. We have over the years, and we've been doing this since 1988, always made the observation that for most 401s, 403s, there are pretty good growth opportunities in there. But if I am switching from being employed and putting money in to being retired and drawing money out, we don't typically see the same number of good options on distribution, whether that's setting up a structured income plan, whether that's putting it into a growth piece that has a protection element. Those pieces typically don't exist in the 401 or the 403, which is a very significant reason to consider removing them from where they are to an IRA in your name without any current tax implications.
21: And Jason, I want to also reiterate to people who may have switched jobs, because that's a great thought if you have been in that one career for 30, 40 years and you have that one account. But most people end up switching jobs and switching companies, and they probably have multiple accounts of those. And there was one time, Jason, and don't make fun of me, but I worked for a company for a long time, and then I left, and then they asked me back for a shorter period. And then when I came back for the shorter period, I moved on. Well, I have always moved my 401ks into IRAs after I leave a company, but I forgot to do it that second time with that company. And so it was many years later that I got a statement, and I don't know why I didn't receive a statement before or didn't pay attention, but anyway, it was lost money that was found, and it was a 401k that I had totally forgotten about. Do you find that there are some clients who forget about some of these accounts?
12: Yeah, absolutely. But I mean, I'd be remiss if I didn't mentioned that ultimately, you know, you had to change that job because you had to become the host of Locks on Your Retirement.
21: That's right.
12: You hit the apex here.
21: That's right.
12: and we're glad you did. But I think that it's pretty common. And I think that we should point out, you're out there listening and saying, all right, what if you've changed jobs? Look, you don't work there anymore. Your money probably shouldn't be there either. And there's a lot of reasons there. You're not necessarily connected to the plan. You're not contributing to it. So that plan becomes what we call a dormant retirement account, where you're not picking up shares and you have the ability to kind of open up your universe and find other investment choices and options. And certainly you need to consider the fee difference. You need to consider, you know, all things that are associated with that. But a change of jobs and getting that consolidation and now pointing that account in the right direction by investing it the way that it should be, not the way that that plan was just designed prior of a prior company, is typically in your best interest. But I'll also point out that there's an age, and that age typically is 59 and a half. While you're still working, and you may not be ready to retire just yet, you might be kind of shooting for 60 or 62 or 65 or whatever that might be. But oftentimes, an in-service rollover, an in-service withdrawal is available on your existing plan. So certainly those old plans that are out there, companies you don't work for anymore, you should get those reviewed. Can be part of what we evaluate for you. But your existing plan, if you're approaching that age 59 and a half, also, and that rule is there to allow people to go out and build their retirement plan, to open up those avenues. And that's something that you should look at. Probably 85% or more of retirement plans, 403Bs, 401Ks allow it. TSP allows it if you're a government worker. So a lot of different options there to consider. And a lot of reasons to do so, but you need a careful evaluation, and we can help you do that.
21: 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So that's another way to get some education and to learn about these guys. 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And so, Roy, another question that most retirees have is, how much can I actually pull from my accounts every year?
10: Well, again, the wisdom in the past has been what was called a modified Monte Carlo theory, a 4% rule, if you will. And basically what it was an algorithm that was designed by a California advisor back in the 90s that said, if you start at 65, a systematic withdrawal of about 4% of your account value, increase it each year by about 0.3% to accommodate inflation, that you won't run out of money until mid-80s in a normal market circumstance. Well, a couple of things have changed that rule, Melissa. First off, people are living longer. So making it to mid-80s or late-80s in your retirement program, if God leaves you here in your 90s, means you're scrambling pretty bad for income. So we don't want to follow that rule for that reason. And the second lesson that has been learned in the last 20 years or so, going back to 2008 with the market debacle and other periods of time where we've seen significant drops in the market, there is a understanding that if the market does poorly in the first years of your retirement, you set yourself up for failure. If the market does very well in your first years of retirement, you're typically going to be fine. Since you and I and anybody retiring can't say what the market will do tomorrow, we don't know whether it's going to be a good environment or a poor environment we're going to be retiring into. We teach a strategy that says you might want to take some systematic withdrawals, but you probably also want to have something designed sitting there that is not variable in nature. So we take a portion of the income, look for a yield 6-7%, distribute a lifetime income from that, then augment it, whatever needs to be there over and above to meet the budget.
13: You know, Jason, when it comes to that, I can't imagine, especially working with you guys now that I'm getting more and more educated about this, but I can't imagine trying to figure that out on my own. Because, I mean, if you mess up how much money you take out of your accounts, I mean, you really are, you know, the tax burdens and everything else could really ruin your retirement.
12: Absolutely. I mean, if you think about it, it's kind of like if there's a little issue around your house, you know, maybe you can go and fix it. Watch a YouTube video, go kind of tweak it, get some duct tape, you know, whatever it takes.
10: I'd call Sam and have him come across the street.
12: That's how you want to do it. But if it's serious, if it's a major project, you know, as the complexity of the project increases, the more and more you need professional help. And it's kind of liken that to retirement while you're working. I'm not saying it's easy. You have to sacrifice to be able to save and try to make wise decisions and put enough money away and have it grow. That's really all you have to think about is save and grow. And as you move into retirement, the complexity increases. Now I have to figure out how do I take distributions? How do I control taxes? How do I shelter against long-term care and inflation? I never had to do anything these things before. And as that complexity increases, finding a partner who can come alongside and make sure that you're on the right path becomes paramount. And it becomes an important time because this isn't just a small project. This is a complete remodel. And it should be. You know, it shouldn't be, I'm going into retirement. What worked up until that point will work now. You know, you learned that lesson. I learned that lesson as a guy that, you know, used to play sports and was athletic. And, you know, I never stretched and I just ran out onto the field or jumped onto the ice or whatever I did. And that was fine. Now, boy, if I don't stretch, I can't move the next day. So, you know, things change in retirement, believe me, is a lot different than pre-retirement in terms of how you look at your money and the help that you may need.
10: So yeah. You're saying either your 16-year-old can go out to soccer practice, run 9 miles in the morning, go to training drills at night and be okay, but you couldn't do that.
12: Yeah, I am saying that pretty much so.
13: Yeah. I mean, him just telling the story made me sore. So 800-883-9903 is the number. One more common question we'll tackle before the break. And Roy, that is people asking, and I'm sure you get this a lot, when should I start taking my Social Security checks?
10: Social Security is an individualized decision. And again, there are many factors that folk feed into there. If you have a spouse, obviously, whatever you do potentially affects that spouse, both while you're alive and if God brings you home first. So that decision is one that is made on an individual basis. I can make a case any day of the week for the fact that you want to start Social Security at 62, because if God brought you home at 69 and you hadn't started and you were wait till 70 to get the higher amount, you'll never get anything. And I can make a case that if you wait till 70, because the amount will be higher, then in a few year period of time, you'll start getting more money if you live longer. But it's not my case that needs to be made. It's an understanding of both of those options in front of the person you're talking with so that they can make a decision that's based on their comfort level. And that truly is the case. Social Security can work in your benefit if you start early or if you start later. And the individualized decision comes into play with understanding what that client in front of you believes to be true.
13: Well, and Jason, I've told the story, I believe, before. And that's a friend of mine who did not have a financial professional. She was single and she took Social Security as soon as it was available to her. And then years later, she told me, I wish that I had not done that because she was like, I didn't really need it. Like some, you know, that she took it because it was available instead of letting it grow and taking it later. So it's important for people to really think through this.
12: It really is. You don't want to just say, okay, the gal at work or the guy, you know, my neighbor or my brother, you know, made this decision. So that's going to work for me. It really needs to be customized. It needs to be thought through. It's really a huge decision. You only get one chance to get it right. And I'll tell you what, this is one of the few retirement topics in terms of when I should file for Social Security that I can make an extremely compelling case for both sides. You know, delay your Social Security and pick up 8% a year. You know, where else can you get a guaranteed 8% increase? Not in a lot of spots. Take it early because you don't know how long you're going to live. And if you don't live long enough, then you're going to leave money with the government that was yours, that you earned. Again, I can make a compelling case on both sides. So it has to be customized. And, you know, for many people, you know, going one direction is completely different than what your friend, neighbor or family member needs to do. But it certainly needs to be an evaluation. And we have tools to help you optimize your Social Security. Take us up on that. If you haven't collected yet, give us a call and say, okay, how can I optimize it? Because I want to make the right decision because, again, I only have one chance.
13: Yeah. 800-883-9903. And we'll be back with Locks on Your Retirement with Synergy Group right after this.
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13: 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And Roy is also the author of the book Lessons Learned at the Shore. 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And if you're just joining us, we're working through some of the most common questions that retirees bring to their advisors, since more people are working with an advisor than ever before. And right before the break, we were talking about when to take Social Security. And Roy, I know you wanted to emphasize something about that.
10: Yeah, both Jason and I talked about different strategies right before the break, and this show will be on the website if you want to pick that back up. But I wanted to point out is that You don't make Social Security decisions in a vacuum. You have other sources of income that are there. Maybe a pension, maybe not. Maybe dividend producing stocks or real estate. And obviously the ability to develop income from other resources, the 401 or other investments. So when we talk about Social Security decisions, you can't do that in a vacuum, because what you do with Social Security affects when you're going to start taking distributions from the IRAs or the 401s, whether or not you need to put pressure on some other area. And when you start taking Social Security, even if you don't need it, Melissa, like you talked about with your friend, mm-hmm. what if your friend looked at her tax situation and says, you know what, if I take my Social Security now, I can do Roth conversions, use the Social Security money to pay the tax that was going to be owed, and then not affect my budget. You can't look at it in a vacuum is what I wanted to make that point.
13: Yeah. Again, if you have questions about any of these things, and again, you know, like they've emphasized, this is a personalized plan. Like you, everything is customized to you and your needs. 800-883-9903. So Jason, another question that a lot of retirees ask is, you know, should I do a Roth conversion?
12: Boy, that's a loaded question. You know, a lot of people have read an article on the internet. They looked at a book. They went to some type of financial workshop. And, you know, as much as we continue to say this, and I feel like slightly like a broken record, this is an individualized discussion. Here's the way that you want to think about Roth conversions. First and foremost, anybody can do a Roth conversion that has pre-tax retirement money. And people get this confused. There's two C words. There's contribution and conversion. Not everybody can do a contribution to a Roth, but everybody can convert. And conversion means taking pre-tax retirement money that already exists and volunteering to pay the taxes to move that over into a future tax-free environment, into a Roth IRA. Every single person should evaluate whether or not they should do a Roth. It is a unique opportunity. Looking ahead almost across the board, in our industry, people think the taxes are going up. So it is something that everybody should look at, but not everybody should execute, and certainly not everybody should execute at the same level. So it is not an all or nothing proposition. Some people might convert a small amount. You may have room, and you might be in the 10% or 12% tax bracket, and you may have room within that tax bracket to convert, and it becomes a no-brainer. Other times, you may be trying to avoid a future increase in your Medicare premium. You know, without getting into too many details, this isn't a Medicare-focused show, but there's something called IRMA, and that's not my aunt from New York. IRMA is income-related monthly adjustment amounts. So your Medicare Part B is higher, depending, can be a higher premium, and it can be, you know, versus the standard 200 and something a month, that it could be 650 plus per month. And later on, when you have to take distributions from your retirement accounts, that could come into play. So a Roth conversion can help curb some of that. It can help you remain in a certain tax bracket, help control overall tax rates. So it's an important element, and it's a great tool. But again, it's very customized, and you have to sit down and look at that on an individual basis.
10: And it's painful to force taxes that aren't due today.
12: For sure.
13: Yeah. 800-883-9903. Don't ignore that factor that is a part of retirement that you need to talk with someone about. 800-883-9903. And, you know, the final question, Roy, that a lot of retirees have, and this is probably the most important one, is will my savings last? How do you help them work that out?
10: Well, we put spousal limitations on Amazon affiliate for anybody that really needs that, Amazon or QVC. We can put some spousal limitations in place to help to make sure the accounts last. But in reality, what we do is we determine what amount of income needs to be there. We look at where those sources of income are coming from, Social Security, pension, whatever. And if there is a difference between what the budget says we need to have, and again, the budget is not only the things that we want to do, but not only the things we have to do, but includes the things we want to do. If there's a gap, we teach a strategy that says, let's not put that into a situation where there's volatility. So we take the dollars that are necessary using a 6, 7, 8% yield distribution, fund that to get the income need, which is a lifetime income, got to be spousal lifetime income. The remainder value still goes to your children. And that part is not predicated on market volatility. So if we do that, Melissa, we've now taken the what-ifs out of there. Yes, it's subject to the financial capabilities of a company. We start with amazing companies. Those companies are guaranteed by the state also. So there's a second guarantor there. So we do everything possible to take the variance out of the income need. So if that's the case, and we run this structured income plan, we show them exactly on paper where the income is coming from the day they retire, 10 years later, 20 years later, 30 years later. So the possibility of running out of money in a plan that we develop with a client becomes next to nil.
13: Jason, every time we talk, I always think about not only the retirees we're helping, those who are just about approaching retirement, but this is a generational thing. I mean, because a lot of times you don't find schools teaching this. And so, you know, people learn about money from their own families. And so learning this for yourself can really improve the life of your son or daughter or grandchildren and so forth if you continue this education, right?
12: Absolutely. I mean, education is so important. And, you know, you don't need to know all the intricacies. Like if you're going to say, I have to understand every bit of every single investment and every bit of every retirement planning angle, you're going to run yourself exhausted. I mean, it literally, Dad, you've been doing this for decades upon decades and you still learn stuff. You know, I learned things doing this for over 25 years. I learned things. So it's constantly an education and learning process, but the more that you know, the more comfortable you are with your plan, and the more you can, again, pass that generation to generation, because I do think that there are issues there potentially of financial generations in the future that aren't prepared because their families weren't prepared in terms of teaching them. So something to take control of is definitely a big deal.
10: Yeah. There are a shift of us here, but that's on the advisor team. And I can't tell you how many times I'll walk down and say to one of the other advisors, here's what I'm doing with a client. You know, we've got 7 or 8 of these products that guarantee protection and add great growth opportunities. And they change so fast because they're all competing against each other. And somebody will have just worked with one and there'll be a nuance there that I'm not familiar with. And we share that going back and forth. So the synergy that happens between the advisory team, the operations team, the client support team is an amazing thing to see. Combine that with a CPA and a Medicare expert at the end of the hall, synergy is a pretty good place for a retiree to get to know.
13: Again, 800-883-9903, 800-883-9903. And don't forget, if you didn't hear me mention earlier about the fact that Roy and Jason and the team do all kinds of educational programmings throughout the year and gatherings just with their clients that are fun throughout the year, then you need to go to synergygroupinc.com, SYNERGY groupinc.com, and you'll see an events tab there. And that's where you can find out all about the things that they are doing. And also go to synergygroupinc.com to find out more about the team and everything that they do. And then the number again is 800-883-9903. We have about a minute left before we have to end the show. So I just wanted to let you have the opportunity to tell the audience something. And also if there's anything I didn't cover with these, the most common questions that I found.
12: Well, do we have another couple hours? Or not?
13: You know, for you guys, yes, I will do. I'll do whatever you need me to do.
12: We're going to have to talk to the station manager if we can pull that off. But I think, again, you know, we finished talking about education and learning these common financial questions and avenues. And continue your education. You know, go to our website, synergygroupinc.com, Inc., I-N-C, like incorporated there, and go under the events tab. See where we're at. Classes that are being taught, adult education classes at local universities, workshops. We have dinner workshops coming up. We have different part of our financial literacy series. Again, you have to register for these, but you can do that online. And that's a great, great tool. Continue to listen to the show. On the website, you can see dates, times, stations, where we're at. And arm yourself with that information because making these decisions and evaluating is so important because your money's important. But I do remind you, as we say every week, that money's important, but it's not the only thing, right?
10: It is. We live in a crazy world. If people aren't going to war with each other, they're having midterm elections and screaming at each other, and the world is just crazy. Financial world is crazy. It parallels that. But there are so many things in life that are more important than just finances. The relationship you have with your spouse, your kids, your grandkids. Find a time to develop those and to culture those and enjoy those and let the other pieces fall into place where they may. Always do the best planning you possibly can. And remember, God will provide.
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20: 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Investing may involve the risk of loss of principal. Any tax advice on this show is not intended to be used by any person for the purpose of avoiding U.S. federal or state tax penalties that may be imposed on such person. And each listener should seek advice from their tax advisor or legal counsel on topics that arise from the show. The financial professionals at Synergy are not providing legal or tax advice. Nothing should be construed as solicitation of an offer to buy securities.
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12: Hi, this is Jason Locks from the Synergy Group. As usual, we highlight some charities that are important to us and ones that we think you might want to look into. And today I want to highlight the Tim Tebow Foundation. Now, you may think of Tim Tebow back when he beat the Steelers years ago and in the playoffs. How in the world did the Steelers lose to that Denver team? But you might not know the ins and outs of Tim Tebow. As a father of four children, protecting children to me is very important. And the Tim Tebow Foundation, since 2010, has been answering the call to fight for children, to bring faith, hope, and love to those needing a brighter day, really in their darkest hour. 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And when people come together, like through the Tim Tebow Foundation, they can make a difference in so many children's lives. It's important to us. Maybe it would be important to you. If you'd like to get involved with Tim Tebow Foundation, go online to timtebowfoundation.org to learn more.
21: 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Welcome to Locks on Your Retirement. I'm your host, Melissa Carter, and it's no secret that retirement planning is overwhelming, and even people who've done everything right can suddenly have more questions than answers, and right now, more retirees than ever are sitting down with a financial advisor for the very first time, so that's a great thing, and so we want you to call 800-883-9903 to set up an appointment with these guys, and if you have some retirement questions, you're in luck, because that's basically what I'm going to ask these guys, some common questions that you ask. But first, let me say hello to Roy and Jason. Gentlemen, how are you today?
3: I'm well.
12: Good.
4: Doing well this morning, Elsa.
21: Yeah, we were talking off air about the start of school, and I was laughing about how I was, a little disheveled here, more so than I realized I would be, but I'm glad to get back into a routine. So, and that means that cool weather and holidays are coming, so that's great. And it's also a great time to start thinking about talking to a financial advisor sooner than later. And so we're going to start with some common questions that retirees ask financial advisors. And so question one, I'll start with Roy. Should I move my retirement account out of my old employer's plan?
10: Well, a lot of people make that decision based on the fact that they can't do certain things inside that existing retirement plan. We have, over the years, and we've been doing this since 1988, always made the observation that for most 401s, 403s, there are pretty good growth opportunities in there. But if I am switching from being employed and putting money in to being retired and drawing money out, we don't typically see the same number of good options on distribution, whether that's setting up a structured income plan, whether that's putting it into a growth piece that has a protection element. Those pieces typically don't exist in the 401 or the 403, which is a very significant reason to consider removing them from where they are to an IRA in your name without any current tax implications.
21: And Jason, I want to also reiterate to people who may have switched jobs, because that's a great thought if you have been in that one career for 30, 40 years and you have that one account. But most people end up switching jobs and switching companies, and they probably have multiple accounts of those. And there was one time, Jason, and don't make fun of me, but I worked for a company for a long time, and then I left, and then they asked me back for a shorter period. And then when I came back for the shorter period, I moved on. Well, I have always moved my 401ks into IRAs after I leave a company, but I forgot to do it that second time with that company. And so it was many years later that I got a statement, and I don't know why I didn't receive a statement before or didn't pay attention, but anyway, it was lost money that was found, and it was a 401k that I had totally forgotten about. Do you find that there are some clients who forget about some of these accounts?
12: Yeah, absolutely. But I mean, I'd be remiss if I didn't mentioned that ultimately, you know, you had to change that job because you had to become the host of Locks on Your Retirement.
21: That's right.
12: You hit the apex here, Melissa.
21: That's right.
12: and we're glad you did. But I think that it's pretty common. And I think that we should point out, you're out there listening and saying, all right, what if you've changed jobs? Look, you don't work there anymore. Your money probably shouldn't be there either. And there's a lot of reasons there. You're not necessarily connected to the plan. You're not contributing to it. So that plan becomes what we call a dormant retirement account, where you're not picking up shares and you have the ability to kind of open up your universe and find other investment choices and options. And certainly you need to consider the fee difference. You need to consider, you know, all things that are associated with that. But a change of jobs and getting that consolidation and now pointing that account in the right direction by investing it the way that it should be, not the way that that plan was just designed prior of a prior company, is typically in your best interest. But I'll also point out that there's an age, and that age typically is 59 and a half. While you're still working, and you may not be ready to retire just yet, you might be kind of shooting for 60 or 62 or 65 or whatever that might be. But oftentimes, an in-service rollover, an in-service withdrawal is available on your existing plan. So certainly those old plans that are out there, companies you don't work for anymore, you should get those reviewed. It can be part of what we evaluate for you. But your existing plan, if you're approaching that age 59 and a half, also, and that rule is there, it'll allow people to go out and build their retirement plan.
13: Yeah.
12: To open up those avenues. And that's something that you should look at. Probably 85%.

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1: 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So that's another way to get some education and to learn about these guys. Again, synergygroupinc.com. And so, Roy, another question that most, you know, retirees have is, how much can I actually pull from my accounts every year?
2: Well, again, the wisdom in the past has been what was called a modified Monte Carlo theory, a 4% rule, if you will. And basically what it was an algorithm that was designed by a California advisor back in the 90s that said, if you start at 65, a systematic withdrawal of about 4% of your account value, increase it each year by about 0.3% to accommodate inflation, that you won't run out of money until mid-80s in a normal market circumstance. Well, a couple of things have changed that rule, Melissa. First off, people are living longer. So making it to mid-80s or late-80s in your retirement program, if God leaves you here in your 90s, means you're scrambling pretty bad for income. So we don't want to follow that rule for that reason. And the second lesson that has been learned in the last 20 years or so, going back to 2008 with the market debacle and other periods of time where we've seen significant drops in the market, there is a understanding that if the market does poorly in the first years of your retirement, you set yourself up for failure. If the market does very well in your first years of retirement, you're typically going to be fine. Since you and I and anybody retiring can't say what the market will do tomorrow, we don't know whether it's going to be a good environment or a poor environment we're going to be retiring into. We teach a strategy that says you might want to take some systematic withdrawals, but you probably also want to have something designed sitting there that is not variable in nature. So we take a portion of the income, look for a yield 6-7%, distribute a lifetime income from that, then augment it, whatever needs to be there over and above to meet the budget.
1: You know, Jason, when it comes to that, I can't imagine, especially working with you guys now that I'm getting more and more educated about this, but I can't imagine trying to figure that out on my own. Because, I mean, if you mess up how much money you take out of your accounts, I mean, you really are, you know, the tax burdens and everything else could really ruin your retirement.
3: Absolutely. I mean, if you think about it, it's kind of like if there's a little issue around your house, you know, maybe you can go and fix it. Watch a YouTube video, go kind of tweak it, get some duct tape, you know, whatever it takes.
2: I'd call Sam and have him come across the street.
3: That's how I want to do it. But if it's serious, if it's a major project, you know, as the complexity of the project increases, the more and more you need professional help. And it's kind of liken that to retirement while you're working. I'm not saying it's easy. You have to sacrifice to be able to save and try to make wise decisions and put enough money away and have it grow. That's really all you have to think about is save and grow. And as you move into retirement, the complexity increases. Now I have to figure out, how do I take distributions? How do I control taxes? How do I shelter against long-term care and inflation? I never had to do anything these things before. And as that complexity increases, finding a partner who can come alongside and make sure that you're on the right path becomes paramount. And it becomes an important time, because this isn't just a small project. This is a complete remodel. And it should be, you know, it shouldn't be, I'm going into retirement, what worked up until that point will work now. You know, you learned that lesson. I learned that lesson as a guy that, you know, used to play sports and was athletic, and, you know, I never stretched, and I just ran out onto the field or jumped onto the ice or whatever I did, and I was fine. Now, boy, if I don't stretch, I can't move the next day. So, you know, things change in retirement, believe me, is a lot different than pre-retirement in terms of how you look at your money and the help that you may need.
2: So yeah. You're saying either your 16-year-old can go out to soccer practice, run the house in the morning, go to training drills at night and be okay, but you couldn't do that.
3: Yeah, I am saying that pretty much so.
1: Yeah. I mean, him just telling the story made me sore. So 800-883-9903 is the number. One more common question we'll tackle before the break. And Roy, that is people asking, and I'm sure you get this a lot, when should I start taking my Social Security checks?
2: Social Security is an individualized decision. And again, there are many factors that folk feed into there. If you have a spouse, obviously, whatever you do potentially affects that spouse, both while you're alive and if God brings you home first. So that decision is one that is made on an individual basis. I can make a case any day of the week for the fact that you want to start Social Security at 62, because if God brought you home at 69 and you hadn't started and you were to wait till 70 to get the higher amount, you'll never get anything. And I can make a case that if you wait till 70, because the amount will be higher, then in a few year period of time, you'll start getting more money if you live longer. But it's not my case that needs to be made. It's an understanding of both of those options in front of the person you're talking with so that they can make a decision that's based on their comfort level. And that truly is the case. Social Security can work in your benefit if you start early or if you start later. And the individualized decision comes into play with understanding what that client in front of you believes to be true.
1: Well, and Jason, I've told the story, I believe, before. And that's a friend of mine who did not have a financial professional. She was single and she took Social Security as soon as it was available to her. And then years later, she told me, I wish that I had not done that, because she was like, I didn't really need it. Like some, you know, that she took it because it was available instead of letting it grow and taking it later. So it's important for people to really think through this.
3: It really is. You don't want to just say, okay, the gal at work or the guy, you know, my neighbor or my brother, you know, made this decision, so that's gonna work for me. It really needs to be customized. It needs to be thought through. It's really a huge decision. You only get one chance to get it right. And I'll tell you what, this is one of the few retirement topics in terms of when I should file for Social Security that I can make an extremely compelling case for both sides. You know, delay your Social Security and pick up 8% a year. You know, where else can you get a guaranteed 8% increase? Not in a lot of spots. Take it early because you don't know how long you're going to live. And if you don't live long enough, then you're going to leave money with the government that was yours, that you earned. Again, I can make a compelling case on both sides. So it has to be customized. And, you know, for many people, you know, going one direction is completely different than what your friend, neighbor, or family member needs to do. But it certainly needs to be an evaluation. And we have tools to help you optimize your Social Security. Take us up on that. If you haven't collected yet, give us a call and say, okay, how can I optimize it? Because I want to make the right decision because, again, I only have one chance.
1: Yeah. 800-883-9903. And we'll be back with Locks on Your Retirement with Synergy Group right after this.
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1: 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I'm here today with Roy Locks and Jason Locks. And if you're just joining us, we're working through some of the most common questions that retirees bring to their advisors, since more people are working with an advisor than ever before. And right before the break, we were talking about when to take Social Security. And Roy, I know you wanted to emphasize something about that.
2: Yeah, both Jason and

0: or on some other area. And when you start taking Social Security, even if you don't need it, Melissa, like you talked about with your friend, mm-hmm. what if your friend looked at her tax situation and says, you know what? If I take my Social Security now, I can do Roth conversions, use the Social Security money to pay the tax that was going to be owed, and then not affect my budget. You can't look at it in a vacuum is what I wanted to make that point.
1: Yeah. Again, if you have questions about any of these things, and again, you know, like they've emphasized, this is a personalized plan. Like you, everything is customized to you and your needs. 800-883-9903. So Jason, another question that a lot of retirees ask is, you know, should I do a Roth conversion?
2: Boy, that's a loaded question. You know, a lot of people have read an article on the internet. They looked at a book. They went to some type of financial workshop. And, you know, as much as we continue to say this, and I feel like slightly like a broken record, this is an individualized discussion. Here's the way that you want to think about Roth conversions. First and foremost, anybody can do a Roth conversion that has pre-tax retirement money. And people get this confused. There's two C words. There's contribution and conversion. Not everybody can do a contribution to a Roth, but everybody can convert. And conversion means taking pre-tax retirement money that already exists and volunteering to pay the taxes to move that over into a future tax-free environment, into a Roth IRA. Every single person should evaluate whether or not they should do a Roth. It is a unique opportunity. Looking ahead almost across the board, in our industry, people think the taxes are going up. So it is something that everybody should look at, but not everybody should execute, and certainly not everybody should execute at the same level. So it is not an all or nothing proposition. Some people might convert a small amount. You may have room, and you might be in the 10% or 12% tax bracket, and you may have room within that tax bracket to convert, and it becomes a no-brainer. Other times, you may be trying to avoid a future increase in your Medicare premium. There's you know, without getting into too many details, this isn't a Medicare-focused show, but there's something called IRMA, and that's not my aunt from New York. IRMA is income-related monthly adjustment amounts. So your Medicare Part B is higher, depending, can be a higher premium, and it can be, you know, versus the standard 200 and something a month, that it could be 650 plus per month. And later on, when you have to take distributions from your retirement accounts, that could come into play. So a Roth conversion can help curb some of that. It can help you remain in a certain tax bracket, help control overall tax rates. So it's an important element, and it's a great tool. But again, it's very customized, and you have to sit down and look at that on an individual basis.
1: 800-883-9903. Don't ignore that factor that is a part of retirement that you need to talk with someone about. 800-883-9903. And, you know, the final question, Roy, that a lot of retirees have, and this is probably the most important one, is will my savings last? How do you help them work that out?
0: Well, we put spousal limitations on Amazon affiliate house for anybody that really needs that, Amazon or QVC. We can put some spousal limitations in place to help to make sure the accounts last. But in reality, what we do is we determine what amount of income needs to be there. We look at where those sources of income are coming from, Social Security, pension, whatever. And if there is a difference between what the budget says we need to have, and again, the budget is not only the things that we want to do, but not only the things we have to do, but includes the things we want to do. If there's a gap, we teach a strategy that says, let's not put that into a situation where there's volatility. So we take the dollars that are necessary using a 6, 7, 8% yield distribution, fund that to get the income need, which is a lifetime income, going to be spousal lifetime income. The remainder value still goes to your children. And that part is not predicated on market volatility. So if we do that, Melissa, we've now taken the what ifs out of there. Yes, it's subject to the financial capabilities of a company. We start with amazing companies. Those companies are guaranteed by the state also. So there's a second guarantor there. So we do everything possible to take the variance out of the income need. So if that's the case and we run this structured income plan, we show them exactly on paper where the income's coming from the day they retire, 10 years later, 20 years later, 30 years later. So the possibility of running out of money in a plan that we develop with a client becomes next to nil.
1: Jason, every time we talk, I always think about not only the retirees we're helping, those who are just about approaching retirement, but this is a generational thing. I mean, because a lot of times you don't find schools teaching this. And so, you know, people learn about

0: money from their own families. And so learning this for yourself can really improve the life of your son or daughter or grandchildren and so forth if you continue this education, right?
1: Absolutely. I mean, education is so important. And you know, you don't need to know all the intricacies. Like if you're going to say, I have to understand every bit of every single investment and every bit of every retirement planning angle, you're going to run yourself exhausted. I mean, it literally, Dad, you've been doing this for decades upon decades and you still learn stuff. You know, I learned things doing this for over 25 years. I learned things. So it's constantly an education and learning process. But the better that you, the more that you know, the more comfortable you are with your plan. And the more you can, again, pass that generation to generation, because I do think that there are issues there potentially of financial generations in the future that aren't prepared because their families weren't prepared in terms of teaching them. So something to take control of is definitely a big deal.
0: Again, 800-883-9903, 800-883-9903. And don't forget, if you didn't hear me mention earlier about the fact that Roy and Jason and the team do all kinds of educational programmings throughout the year and gatherings just with their clients that are fun throughout the year, then you need to go to synergygroupinc.com, SynergyGroupInc.com, and you'll see an events tab there. And that's where you can find out all about the things that they are doing. And also go to synergygroupinc.com to find out more about the team and everything that they do. And the number again is 800-883-9903. We have about a minute left before we have to end the show. So I just wanted to let you have the opportunity to tell the audience something. And also, if there's anything I didn't cover with these, the most common questions that I found.
1: Well, do we have another couple hours? Or not?
0: You know, for you guys, yes, I will do. I'll do whatever you need me to do.
1: We're going to have to talk to the station manager if we can pull that off. But I think, again, you know, we finished talking about education and learning these common financial questions and avenues, and continue your education. You know, go to our website, synergygroupinc.com, Inc., I-N-C, like incorporated there, and go under the events tab. See where we're at, classes that are being taught, adult education classes at local universities, workshops. We have dinner workshops coming up. We have different part of our financial literacy series. Again, you have to register for these, but you can do that online. And that's a great, great tool. Continue to listen to the show. On the website, you can see dates, times, stations, where we're at, and arm yourself with that information, because making these decisions and evaluating is so important, because your money's important. But I do remind you, as we say every week, that money's important, but it's not the only thing, right?
2: It is. We live in a crazy world. If people aren't going to war with each other, they're having midterm elections and screaming at each other, and the world is just crazy. Financial world is crazy. It parallels that. But there are so many things in life that are more important than just finances. The relationship you have with your spouse, your kids, your grandkids. Find a time to develop those and to culture those and enjoy those, and let the other pieces fall into place where they may. Always do the best planning you possibly can, and remember, God will provide.
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4: Against time, I'm Roxanne Evans, Fox News. Rescue operations continue along the Nepal border after catastrophic flooding. Fox's Jeff Paul has details from London.
5: Authorities in Nepal warning locals to get back and turn around that a flood is coming. That's the reality on the ground as officials fear an already devastated region could get hit again. Recovery operations in both China and Nepal suspended for hours as lakes near Wednesday's glacier collapse get dangerously close to bursting. Rescues have since resumed, but teams are on high alert. In the aftermath of the landslide and flash floods, crews continue to pull survivors.
4: And President Donald Trump was in Texas Friday, where he had a call with the ISS crew and awarded medals to the crew of the Artemis II. Fox's Mark Meredith in Washington with details.
6: To be with you is a great honor, and I just want to thank Jessica, Anil, Jack, great Americans, great patriots, brave people. I wouldn't do it. I will tell you right now, I hate to admit it, I would not want to do it. But some people love it more than anything, and you have amazing courage.
7: President Trump, he has no personal interest in going to space. He'd love to see the opportunity for more people. While in Houston, the president also had a chance to present the Congressional Space Medal of Honor to the Artemis II crew, which recently took a journey around the moon, traveling over parts no human has ever seen before.
4: Well, the president also signed an executive order to create a space academy. The Seneca Nation firing back at President Trump's Lake America order. Seneca Nation President J. Conrad Seneca demanding the name change be reversed, calling it an attack on indigenous history and a violation of a 1794 treaty. 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
13: 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This product is not intended to diagnose, treat, cure, or prevent any disease.
14: And welcome to the show. I'm your host, Pat Campbell. We've got a fascinating program for you today. Our guest today says that there is a youth molecule in the human body, and he says this molecule of youth happens to be concentrated in our skin, hair, eyes, and joints. He says this substance not only dramatically influences our appearance, in other words, how young or how healthy we look, but more importantly, our physical strength, our flexibility, and mobility. This is our ability to do things, lift things, get around, be physical. Today, we're going to learn more about this once mysterious substance and how new breakthroughs are allowing us to get it back and keep it as we get older. All right, Bill Sardi is here. Bill is an author. He's traveled around the world in search of information about hyaluronic acid, or HA, as it's sometimes referred to. He's back from his recent trip to a small village in Japan where people maintain high levels of HA and are famous for their ability to defy the aging process. Bill, welcome to the program.
15: Great to be with you, Pat. And all your statements to introduce the show today are certainly not overstatements. After years of people using oral hyaluronic acid supplements, well, of course, we're going to give your audience a report today, an update, and an improvement, how things are going, as thousands of people have discovered how this supports, in particular, their joints, but also their skin, and their eyes, and of course, their hair, and so on. These are the areas where the body actually is highly concentrated in HA. But I want to tell all your listeners to please stay tuned, because there's going to be an offer today from Purity Products, no strings attached. This is an offer from a reputable company that's been in business for years.
16: Just for $5, there's no strings attached, you get to try a bottle of this wonderful new product and make your life simple, make your supplement regimen simple, and save a little money along the way.
14: Now, you say there's a youth molecule in the human body and that it holds the key to the visible signs of aging. Now, you've written about this. You've traveled to Japan to do the research. So tell me about it. What exactly is this molecule you're talking about?
15: Pat, it's amazing that most people don't know this word, hyaluronic acid. And of course, it's made, it's all over our body, it's in our skin, it's an all-natural molecule. We can get it orally, replace it in our body, but more so we've learned that the little bit that we can get as a dietary supplement can trigger your body to make more. And of course, why do we need more? Well, when we're young, we're loaded with this stuff. When we're babies, we have what we call baby fat. It's really baby HA. It makes, as babies fall down and get cuts and scrapes, you notice they never really get any lifelong scars from that because they have lots of HA on board, hyaluronic acid. And to make this easy to understand for the audience, I think we can all appreciate that women have smoother skin and thicker hair and so on. All of that is because estrogen sends a signal to make more HA, and that's why the girls have more limber, flexible joints. They can get in a kind of a lotus posture kind of that men can't get into. They certainly have all of those advantages, and it's because the estrogen sends a signal to make more HA. Now, women have more HA to lose than men do, and you see the skin shriveling up, the joints and so on, as women age. But there's a way to get it back. And of course, Purity Products for years now has been talking about HA, and they have a new formula just for the joints, HA joint formula. And it's so important today because I think everyone's confused. An article in the New York Times says consumers are confused what to do to support their joints. So people are looking for alternatives. We need cushioning in between the joints, the bones in our joints. When a doctor looks at an X-ray, all he's doing is measuring the space between the two bones there in the knee. So it's about a quarter of an inch space. Without that cushioning, you've got bone rubbing on bone. That's what HA is. It's the jello or the cushioning agent in between our bones. We lose it either due to wear and tear or age, and so we start getting problems. The more that we find pain relief, the more pain relievers we use, the more we're going to use these joints, and then we're going to wear out more bone. And they've noticed this. People who chronically use pain relievers are going to have more bone wear. So what you need is the actual cushioning back there to lubricate the joint. And that's what HA does. That's what HA is. The doctors call it synovial fluid. They actually inject this into joints. Orthopedists do. Dermatologists inject it into the skin. Eye doctors use it as a lubricant during eye surgery. So it's nothing foreign to modern medicine, but it may be new to you as a listener there, and you have never heard about HA before. Well, you need to learn about it. It's a wonderful molecule. It's all natural, and you can get it as a dietary supplement. Purity Products was the first to introduce it. Now, it's a great big long molecule, Pat, that's 6 million Daltons in molecular weight. Think of 6 million paper clips put together. It's big. You can't absorb it. And Purity found a way to knock it down so that it's only about 1,500 to 3,000. That means that you can absorb this orally. We actually proved that in studies conducted at a laboratory right there in Florida. And we're going to tell you more about that. But we proved that it's orally absorbed. Most doctors are told that oral HA cannot be absorbed. That's true if it's the regular HA. It's got to be knocked down in molecular weight. And more important, it needs some other antioxidants to be added with it. We're going to talk about one here in just a moment. But Purity Products is introducing this all-new joint formula for people that are searching for alternatives for their joint health. And, of course, this isn't a drug. It's a dietary supplement meant to, of course, support healthy joint health as we think of it.
14: If you're just tuning in, we're talking with Bill Sardi about hyaluronic acid or HA. Now, Bill, you said recently that the HA revolution is underway. More and more people are using it. Tell us why HA is such a breakthrough and what exactly can it do for people?
15: I think the brick and the mortar analogy is probably the best for everybody to understand it. There are bricks in our body, the cells. There's mortar in between. And the mortar is the collagen. Now, within the collagen, not the collagen itself, vitamin C makes collagen. But within that collagen, there's a moisturizing agent that looks like Jell-O. Now, everyone knows you put some Jell-O in the refrigerator and the water separates out after a time. And that's what's happening in our body. We're losing the water-holding molecule, HA. The body is 72% water. And as we lose this, the connective tissue that connects all of our cells, that connects all of everything that we have, begins to lose its water. It separates out, and then we begin to lose the substance, the scaffolding, the support structure that holds our body together. And, of course, we begin to wrinkle. We shrivel up. We lose an inch in our height. We see the brain shrivels up in the eye and so on. All of these things occur with age. And, you know, Ponce de Leon was looking for a youth molecule, and he wanted to find it in, of course, the fountain of youth, the water. He was looking for a water fountain. The body needs water, but it has to hold it. And, of course, I want everyone to think of having something like a Jell-O type of a water balloon filled with Jell-O or one filled with water. Which one do you want? You want the one filled with Jell-O because it's still firm but soft and cushiony. And that's the way our bodies are when we're young babies. Or even a pregnant woman is loaded with this, which is an example of the how the HA is made more so at certain times of our life. But as age goes on, we're going to lose it. We're going to see the wrinkles, the thinning hair. We're going to see our joints lose their flexibility. We're just telling people that after thousands of people have tried this, if you're taking glucosamine supplements, it took 13 years for doctors to adopt glucosamine sulfate. It's a regular dietary supplement now in drugstores, health food stores. People ask me, well, why hasn't my doctor told me about hyaluronic acid? Well, it took 13 years for glucosamine. It'll be on the front page of Time magazine. It's just going to take time. And it'll get there because patients are going to take this to their doctors and point it out as they did glucosamine. The revolution starts with patients and people that have issues and want to have healthy joints and skin and hair and eyes and want to see some of these useful levels of HA restored in their body.
14: Now, Bill, you've written a great deal about the role of hyaluronic acid in the body's connective tissues. How does HA work in the joints and the connective tissues?
15: It's a natural cushioning agent. And, Pat, we're talking to about between the bones. It also surrounds the nerves. There's a sciatic nerve. There's an ulnar nerve. There's a carpal tunnel nerve. All of these are going to need the special cushioning that HA can give them. There are people that tell us this stuff works. Here's Ernie writing to me, who actually teaches and plays golf in Dover, Delaware. He found this Purity joint formula, and we're telling you it worked miracles for him. Why? Because Purity has not only taken the HA, but they've taken a brand new substance called Hydrox that's taken from olives. Now, Pat, you notice you can put a bowl of olives on your table and a year later come back. And except for a little bit of shrinkage due to just a loss of moisture, they're very stable. They're still there. They didn't shrivel up and waste away due to fungal contamination. So there's something very strong in olives. We've known it for a long time. Dr. Roberto Crea, an Italian researcher who's now here in this country, doing some research on hydroxytyrosol extracted from olives and found out that it does some of the same things that the molecules do that trigger, like estrogen does, the production of HA. So we began to think, why don't we combine this wonderful, strong antioxidant from olives into Purity's new HA joint formula? You know, we're getting results like we've never seen before. This is why Bill writes to us this year saying, I'm taking HA for my knees. It's done wonders for my joints. So we get these letters from people. They're unsolicited. You see, this is the kind of thing we hear. And of course, they're astounded with this. They just can't believe it. Here's someone writing to me. This is Dr. Cal Lee saying, he looks like a man that's 30 years younger. And he says, people can't even believe his level of fitness and youthful appearance. And he says, I tell you to tell him, it's just the HA formula. And of course, he sent us pictures on the internet how fit he looks for his age. And you're going to look a little younger because when you were young, you had a lot of this. 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It's Purity's HA joint formula. And Pat, most of the people who write to me or call me are not people who regularly fall for, you might say, radio commercials. 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Well, there is no risk today. 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Because they know people who try this say, hey, it really worked for me. 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
14: 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Now, Bill, you visited this village in Japan, Yuzuri Hari, or as they call it, the Village of Long Life. Now, I understand that the people had unusually high HA levels in this village. What did you find when you met the people? Is it genetic? Is it dietary? What did you see?
15: Well, I went there again for the second time with translators, photographers, and it was easy to understand without studies, without even though the town doctor there, Dr. Komori, has identified hyaluronic acid as the very reason why these people in Yuzurihara exhibit such youthfulness. And by the way, they have a lady there in her 90s without any aging spots in her skin, perfect skin, no wrinkles whatsoever. People living into their 80s and 90s look a lot younger, and it all became clear when we were there. Now, they grow a lot of their own vegetables and foods right there near their homes, and they have a lot of fresh foods, and sometimes they have a little extra, so they come down to the vegetable market and bring their goods there to be sold. So we were there taking pictures and interviewing people when 83-year-old Mr. Ishii came driving in on his motorcycle to deliver his vegetables to the fruit market. Pat, where do we have in the United States 83-year-olds driving their motorcycle down to the vegetable market? We don't have it. We followed him to his home where he was up on a 30-foot ladder trimming a tree. He works in the fields about 4 to 6 hours a day. And he introduced us to his neighbor who was 90 years old without a wrinkle on his face. Neither of them use reading glasses. And, of course, he works about 6 to 8 hours out in the fields every day. This was remarkable. I almost felt, Pat, I was in some sort of a place where the dinosaurs are still living or something. It was so remarkable. These people just exhibit a youthfulness, a flexibility in their joints, certainly a healthfulness that we just don't see everywhere else. In fact, it was so remarkable that the Emperor of Japan actually has visited this village. Pictures were taken there. You could see them all over the village there as they had posted them. So this had stood out. And of course, Connie Chung, ABC News 2020, had gone to visit there in the year 2000. This was originally on television. You could see the actual pictures for yourself. But the HA revolution has come here, Pat. And, of course, we've had 3 years of use of HA. But we could lose people in the science. So they want to know, what's real? Is this for real? Well, it's real for Tom, who writes to us, a pharmacist now from Santa Cruz, California, 70 years of age, participating in the Hawaii Ironman contest in Kona, Hawaii, this past year. 70 years old, he said this new HA formula for the joints did a great job. Now, certainly a pharmacist would know. Here's John writing to me and saying, you know, at age 55, boy, when I tried HA, I'm now back to playing full court basketball with the 20-year-olds, and I've even begun to jog again. These are the kinds of reports that we hear.
14: Let me ask you a question here. You mentioned glucosamine, and there's another one out there that's pretty popular, MSM. How does this HA stack up against those other ones? The other ones, you have to take them for a while before you even see any results.
15: You do. And most these are very positive dietary supplements. They certainly have lots of benefits. Glucosamine takes quite a while to kick in. MSM is a wonderful sulfur compound. And again, it's an anti-inflammatory, as are many things like fish oil. So these are all wonderful, but they're not dealing with the origin of the problem. The origin of the problem is the loss of cushioning in the joint. And if we can just replace this, if we can find a way to get that cushioning back, that's what we call youthfulness. That's what we had when we were young. Here's David writing to me from New York, 25 years looking for something that would help support his lower back. And of course, he said, I can't believe it now. He says, I can't thank you enough for this product. People have tried all the alternatives. They've searched everywhere else, Pat, and they haven't heard of hyaluronic acid.
14: Now, the reorder rates on HA sort of tell me that things are phenomenal. The product works. The study shows how. But what are the customers saying? What are they telling you candidly? What are they saying to Bill Sardi?
15: If the horses come back to the trough, there must be good water there. It's amazing to me how people say, just keep sending this. It's wonderful. It changed my life. Here's Lorraine saying, I can't believe it, but I'm able to run. I love it. Run 5 miles a day. My skin, nails, they're great. Telling everybody about it. These are online. You can go see some of these comments. Purity Products has it online where people just log in and tell you. These aren't edited in any way. Here's Brent writing, says, no one at Purity Products made an outlandish claim about HA joint formula, but 3 days after I started taking it, I noticed the difference. This stuff really works. 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Like the people who've written in and said all these wonderful things. Here's Harold, 85th year, he says, I'm in. 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Thank you very much. Here's Jasmine saying, my face looks moist and youthful, and I'm getting people asking me about it. What am I taking?
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14: 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Bill, let's talk a minute about how this is available. Is this a tablet, a capsule? How's it taken? Do you take it with food? How much do I need to take every day?
15: It's a capsule. You take 3 a day. You can take 6 a day the first month just to double up and get this thing really going. It's easy to take. If you're kind of concerned about it and you're a little timid and you only want to get your toe in the water, fine. Take one or spread them out. Take 3 a day and spread them out through the day. This is what we're finding is the areas of the body, the eyes, the hair, the skin, and particularly the joints. It's been said we're all living longer and we're all going to have joint problems just due to wear and tear. So for your standard person who has wear and tear, this is the kind of thing they need for joint support. It's not a drug. It's a dietary supplement. 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Well, there is no risk today. Purity Products wants you to get this new HA joint formula risk-free, and you're going to get this new HA joint formula with this new hydrox molecule from the olives, the stabilizing antioxidant, along with the HA. It works wonders. I don't know how I can convince your audience of this, Pat, but to read these wonderful letters, tell them that this works. It worked for my dog. It's worked for my mother-in-law. It worked for my brother. These are real stories from real people who tell us that it worked for them. And I know people want to know there's good science behind it. I went all over the world. I went to Japan. I called researchers in laboratories all over the world to write a whole book, get hundreds of references before we began to realize even that HA was safe to use, effective. It's really a wonderful dietary supplement. You haven't heard about it yet, but you will. 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
14: 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Call now. Bill, let's talk about some of the visible signs of aging and how this HA formula from Purity Products addresses these signs.
15: Well, certainly when we look in the mirror, when we see, well, let's say we're twin brothers. If we're looking, one of us ages faster than the other. How do we know that? And we're looking at our hair. We're looking at our skin, how smooth it is. You're losing HA. That's what your body's telling you. How do you get it back? Just think there is a way. And Purity Products, taking all the risk out, all of the issues about you coming up with the dollars and everything, they just want you to try it because we're talking about replacing an all-natural molecule in your body. You can take this. Thousands have. And so they've pioneered the way. You need to be added to the list. If you're taking glucosamine, well, try HA. And you're going to find the kind of results that we're talking about here on the air. And you can do it without any risk. All you're going to do is help Purity Products with a little bit of the cost. And you are going to get a bottle of this new HA joint formula with this new hydrox molecule as well into it to help trigger your body to make more HA. Losing HA and aging, are equivalent to the same thing. How do you get it back? How do you get this wonderful youth molecule? There certainly is one. Ponce de Leon was right. The fountain of youth, the body is 72% water, but it needs to be held into a cushioning gel. No, this isn't going to cause water retention. No, it doesn't increase any kind of problems like that. It's all natural. You had a lot more of it when you were young. You just need to get a little bit of it back. I know the more, Pat, that I say good about this, people find it unbelievable.
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1: Hello and welcome to the show. I'm your host, Pat Campbell. We've got a fascinating program for you today. Our guest today says that there is a youth molecule in the human body, and he says this molecule of youth happens to be concentrated in our skin, hair, eyes, and joints. He says this substance not only dramatically influences our appearance, in other words, how young or how healthy we look, but more importantly, our physical strength, our flexibility, and mobility. This is our ability to do things, lift things, get around, be physical. Today, we're going to learn more about this once mysterious substance and how new breakthroughs are allowing us to get it back and keep it as we get older. All right, Bill Sardi is here. Bill is an author. He's traveled around the world in search of information about hyaluronic acid, or HA, as it's sometimes referred to. He's back from his recent trip to a small village in Japan where people maintain high levels of HA and are famous for their ability to defy the aging process. Bill, welcome to the program.
2: Great to be with you, Pat, and all your statements to introduce the show today are certainly not overstatements. After years of people using oral hyaluronic acid supplements, well, of course, we're going to give your audience a report today, an update, and an improvement, how things are going, as thousands of people have discovered how this supports, in particular, their joints, but also their skin and their eyes and, of course, their hair and so on. These are the areas where the body actually is highly concentrated in HA. But I want to tell all your listeners to please stay tuned because there's going to be an offer today from Purity Products, no strings attached. This is an offer from a reputable company that's been in business for years.
3: Just for $5, there's no strings attached. You get to try a bottle of this wonderful new product and make your life simple, make your supplement regimen simple, and save a little money along the way.
1: Now, you say there's a youth molecule in the human body and that it holds the key the visible signs of aging. Now, you've written about this. You've traveled to Japan to do the research. So tell me about it. What exactly is this molecule you're talking about?
2: Pat, it's amazing that most people don't know this word, hyaluronic acid. And, of course, it's made. It's all over our body. It's in our skin. It's an all-natural molecule. We can get it orally, replace it in our body. But more so, we've learned that the little bit that we can get as a dietary supplement can trigger your body to make more. And, of course, why do we need more? Well, when we're young, we're loaded with this stuff. When we're babies, we have what we call baby fat. It's really baby HA. It makes, as babies fall down and get cuts and scrapes, you notice they never really get any lifelong scars from that because they have lots of HA on board, hyaluronic acid. And to make this easy to understand for the audience, I think we can all appreciate that women have smoother skin and thicker hair and so on. All of that is because estrogen sends a signal to make more HA, and that's why the girls have more limber, flexible joints. They can get in a kind of a lotus posture kind of that men can't get into. They certainly have all of those advantages, and it's because the estrogen sends a signal to make more HA. Now, women have more HA to lose than men do, and you see the skin shriveling up, the joints and so on, as women age. But there's a way to get it back. And of course, Purity Products for years now has been talking about HA, and they have a new formula just for the joints, HA joint formula. And it's so important today because I think everyone's confused. An article in the New York Times says consumers are confused what to do to support their joints. So people are looking for alternatives. We need cushioning in between the joints, the bones in our joints. When a doctor looks at an X-ray, all he's doing is measuring the space between the two bones there in the knee. So it's about a quarter of an inch space. Without that cushioning, you've got bone rubbing on bone. That's what HA is. It's the jello or the cushioning agent in between our bones. We lose it either due to wear and tear or age, and so we start getting problems. The more that we find pain relief, the more pain relievers we use, the more we're going to use these joints. And then we're going to wear out more bone. And they've noticed this. People who chronically use pain relievers are going to have more bone wear. So what you need is the actual cushioning back there to lubricate the joint. And that's what HA does. That's what HA is. The doctors call it synovial fluid. They actually inject this into joints, orthopedists do, Dermatologists inject it into the skin. Eye doctors use it as a lubricant during eye surgery. So it's nothing foreign to modern medicine, but it may be new to you as a listener there, and you have never heard about HA before. Well, you need to learn about it. It's a wonderful molecule. It's all natural, and you can get it as a dietary supplement. Purity Products was the first to introduce it. Now, it's a great big long molecule, Pat, that's 6 million Daltons in molecular weight. Think of 6 million paper clips put together. It's big. You can't absorb it, and Purity found a way to knock it down so that it's only about 1,500 to 3,000. That means that you can absorb this orally. We actually proved that in studies conducted at a laboratory right there in Florida, and we're going to tell you more about that, but we proved that it's orally absorbed. Most doctors are told that oral HA cannot be absorbed. That's true if it's the regular HA. It's got to be knocked down in molecular weight. And more important, it needs some other antioxidants to be added with it. We're going to talk about one here in just a moment, but Purity Products is introducing this all-new joint formula for people that are searching for alternatives for their joint health. And, of course, this isn't a drug. It's a dietary supplement meant to, of course, support healthy joint health as we think of it.
1: If you're just tuning in, we're talking with Bill Sardi about hyaluronic acid, or HA. Now, Bill, you said recently that the HA revolution is underway. More and more people are using it. Tell us why HA is such a breakthrough, and what exactly can it do for people?
2: I think the brick and the mortar analogy is probably the best for everybody to understand it. There are bricks in our body, the cells. There's mortar in between, and the mortar is the collagen. Now, within the collagen, not the collagen itself, vitamin C makes collagen, but within that collagen, there's a moisturizing agent that looks like Jell-O. Now, everyone knows you put some Jell-O in the refrigerator and the water separates out after a time. And that's what's happening in our body. We're losing the water-holding molecule, HA. The body is 72% water. And as we lose this, the connective tissue that connects all of our cells, that connects all of everything that we have, begins to lose its water. It separates out, and then we begin to lose the substance, the scaffolding, the support structure that holds our body together. And, of course, we begin to wrinkle. We shrivel up. We lose an inch in our height. We see the brain shrivels up in the eye and so on. All of these things occur with age. And, you know, Ponce de Leon was looking for a youth molecule, and he wanted to find it in, of course, the fountain of youth, the water. He was looking for a water fountain. The body needs water, but it has to hold it. And, of course, I want everyone to think of having something like a Jell-O type of a water balloon filled with Jell-O, or one filled with water. Which one do you want? You want the one filled with Jell-O because it's still firm but soft and cushiony. And that's the way our bodies are when we're young babies. Or even a pregnant woman is loaded with this, which is an example

0: of the how the HA is made more so at certain times of our life. But as age goes on, we're going to lose it. We're going to see the wrinkles, the thinning hair. We're going to see our joints lose their flexibility. We're just telling people that after thousands of people have tried this, if you're taking glucosamine supplements, it took 13 years for doctors to adopt glucosamine sulfate. It's a regular dietary supplement now in drugstores, health food stores. People ask me, well, why hasn't my doctor told me about hyaluronic acid? Well, it took 13 years for glucosamine. It'll be on the front page of Time magazine. It's just going to take time. And it'll get there because patients are going to take this to their doctors and point it out as they did glucosamine. The revolution starts with patients and people that have issues and want to have healthy joints and skin and hair and eyes and want to see some of these useful levels of HA restored in their body.
1: Now, Bill, you've written a great deal about the role of hyaluronic acid in the body's connective tissues. How does HA work in the joints and the connective tissues?
0: It's a natural cushioning agent. And, Pat, we're talking to you about between the bones. It also surrounds the nerves. There's a sciatic nerve. There's an ulnar nerve. There's a carpal tunnel nerve. All of these are going to need the special cushioning that HA can give them. There are people that tell us this stuff works. Here's Ernie writing to me, who actually teaches and plays golf in Dover, Delaware. He found this Purity joint formula, and we're telling you it worked miracles for him. Why? Because Purity has not only taken the HA, but they've taken a brand new substance called Hydrox that's taken from olives. Now, Pat, you notice you can put a bowl of olives on your table and a year later come back, and except for a little bit of shrinkage due to just a loss of moisture, they're very stable. They're still there. They didn't shrivel up and waste away due to fungal contamination. So there's something very strong in olives. We've known it for a long time. Dr. Roberto Crea, an Italian researcher who's now here in this country, doing some research on hydroxytyrosol extracted from olives and found out that it does some of the same things that the molecules do that trigger, like estrogen does, the production of HA. So we began to think, why don't we combine this wonderful, strong antioxidant from olives into Purity's new HA joint formula? You know, we're getting results like we've never seen before. This is why Bill writes to us this year saying, I'm taking HA for my knees. It's done wonders for my joints. So we get these letters from people. They're unsolicited. You see, this is the kind of thing we hear. And, of course, they're astounded with this. They just can't believe it. Here's someone writing to me. This is Dr. Cal Lee saying, he looks like a man that's 30 years younger, and he says people can't even believe his level of fitness and youthful appearance. And he says, I tell you to tell him, it's just the HA formula. And, of course, he sent us pictures on the Internet how fit he looks for his age. And you're going to look a little younger because when you were young, you had a lot of this. 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It's Purity's HA joint formula. 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Well, there is no risk today. 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Because they know people who try this say, hey, it really worked for me. 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
1: Now, Bill, you visited this village in Japan, Yuzuri Hari, or as they call it, the Village of Long Life. Now, I understand that the people had unusually high HA levels in this village. What did you find when you met the people? Is it genetic? Is it dietary? What did you see?
0: Well, I went there again for the second time with translators, photographers, and it was easy to understand without studies, without even though the town doctor there, Dr. Komori, has identified hyaluronic acid as the very reason why these people in Yuzurihara exhibit such youthfulness. And by the way, they have a lady there in her 90s without any aging spots in her skin, perfect skin, no wrinkles whatsoever. People living into their 80s and 90s look a lot younger, and it all became clear when we were there. Now, they grow a lot of their own vegetables and foods right there near their homes, and they have a lot of fresh foods, and sometimes they have a little extra, so they come down to the vegetable market and bring their goods there to be sold. So we were there taking pictures and interviewing people when 83-year-old Mr. Ishii came driving in on his motorcycle to deliver his vegetables to the fruit market. Pat, where do we have in the United States 83-year-olds driving their motorcycle down to the vegetable market? We don't have it. We followed him to his home where he was up on a 30-foot ladder trimming a tree. He works in the fields about 4 to 6 hours a day. And he introduced us to his neighbor who was 90 years old without a wrinkle on his face. Neither of them use reading glasses. And, of course, he works about 6 to 8 hours out in the fields every day. This was remarkable. I almost felt that I was in some sort of a place where the dinosaurs are still living or something. It was so remarkable. These people just exhibit a youthfulness, a flexibility in their joints, certainly a healthfulness that we just don't see everywhere else. In fact, it was so remarkable that the Emperor of Japan actually has visited this village. Pictures were taken there. You could see them all over the village there as they had posted them. So this had stood out. And of course, Connie Chung, ABC News 2020, had gone to visit there in the year 2000. This was originally on television. You could see the actual pictures for yourself. But the HA revolution has come here, Pat. And, of course, we've had 3 years of use of HA. But we could lose people in the science. So they want to know, what's real? Is this for real? Well, it's real for Tom, who writes to us, a pharmacist now from Santa Cruz, California, 70 years of age, participating in the Hawaii Ironman contest in Kona, Hawaii, this past year. 70 years old, he said this new HA formula for the joints did a great job. Now, certainly a pharmacist would know. Here's John writing to me and saying, you know, at age 55, boy, when I tried HA, I'm now back to playing full court basketball with the 20-year-olds, and I've even begun to jog again. These are the kinds of reports that we hear.
1: Let me ask you a question here. You mentioned glucosamine, and there's another one out there that's pretty popular, MSM. How does this HA stack up against those other ones? The other ones, you have to take them for a while before you even see any results.
0: You do. And most, these are very positive dietary supplements. They certainly have lots of benefits. Glucosamine takes quite a while to kick in. MSM is a wonderful sulfur compound. And again, it's an anti-inflammatory, as are many things like fish oil. And so these are all wonderful, but they're not dealing with the origin of the problem. The origin of the problem is the loss of cushioning in the joint. And if we can just replace this, if we can find a way to get that cushioning back, that's what we call youthfulness. That's what we had when we were young. Here's David writing to me from New York, 25 years looking for something that would help support his lower back. And, of course, he said, I can't believe it now. He says, I can't thank you enough for this product. People have tried all the alternatives. They've searched everywhere else, Pat, and they haven't heard of hyaluronic acid.
1: Now, the reorder rates on HA sort of tell me that things are phenomenal. The product works. The study shows how. But what are the customers saying? What are they telling you, candidly? What are they saying to Bill Sardi?
0: If the horses come back to the trough, there must be good water there. It's amazing to me how people say, just keep sending this. It's wonderful. It changed my life. Here's Lorraine saying, I can't believe it, but I'm able to run. I love it. Run 5 miles a day. My skin, nails, they're great. Telling everybody about it. These are online. You can go see some of these comments. Purity Products has it online where people just log in and tell you. These aren't edited in any way. Here's Brent writing, says, no one at Purity Products made an outlandish claim about HA joint formula, but 3 days after I started taking it, I noticed the difference. This stuff really worked. It's your own personal discovery. That's why Purity Products wants you to have this bottle. 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You just kick in a few bucks, and you're going to experience this for yourself. Like the people who've written in and said all these wonderful things. Here's Harold, 85th year, he says. I'm in. He says, I'm doing very well. on HA. Thank you very much. Here's Jasmine saying, my face looks moist and youthful, and I'm getting people asking me about it. What am I taking? 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
0: 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And you're going to get this new HA joint formula with this new hydrox molecule from the olives, the stabilizing antioxidant, along with the HA. It works wonders. I don't know how I can convince your audience of this, Pat, but to read these wonderful letters, tell them that this works. It worked for my dog. It's worked for my mother-in-law. It worked for my brother. These are real stories from real people who tell us that it worked for them. And I know people want to know there's good science behind it. I went all over the world. I went to Japan. I called researchers in laboratories all over the world to write a whole book, get hundreds of references before we began to realize even that HA was safe to use, effective. It's really a wonderful dietary supplement. You haven't heard about it yet, but you will. It'll be on the front page of Time magazine in due time. 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
0: Well, certainly when we look in the mirror, when we see, well, let's say we're twin brothers. If we're looking, one of us ages faster than the other. 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You're losing HA. 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
5: This is a public affairs program shedding the light on the interest, issues, and concerns of the greater Pittsburgh area. Good morning. My name is Johnny Hartwell, your host. Jim Joyce is my guest from Myasthenia Gravis Association in Western PA. He just walked through the door, sat down, put him in front of a microphone. Let's get to work. Let's do this, Jim.
6: Good morning, Johnny. How are you?
5: I'm doing great. All right. So we're talking about Comedy for a Cause, which is coming up on Saturday, October 10th. It's going to be at the Kennedy Township Volunteer Fire Department Banquet Hall. Which is in McKees Rocks. So tell us all the information that we need to know about your event. Then we'll talk about your charity.
6: Yeah, thank you, Johnny. This is an annual event we do for the Myasthenia Gravis Association. This is taking place, as you said, on Saturday, October 10th. We have two great comedians lined up. We also have the ability...
5: Well, tell us about the comedian.
6: Sure, yeah. Sure. So our headliner, his name is Mike Jones, and then our feature comic is Chris Nakis. Looked both these gentlemen up on YouTube. They're really, really funny. People will be really entertained if they come to the show on the 10th.
5: Now, how many years have you done Comedy for a Cause?
6: So this, I've been with the organization for coming up on 7 years. Obviously, with COVID, we skipped a year. So this is the...
5: We all skipped a year.
6: That's right. I think everybody...
5: we just erased 2020 from our memory.
6: Yep, absolutely. So we didn't have it that year, but every year I've been there. So this is probably at least 8 or 9, with 6 being under my guidance.
5: Got it. Okay. All right, so the ticket information, how do they get tickets?
7: Yeah. From the McClellan's Contracting and Roofing Studio, the talk of Pittsburgh, 1320 AM and 99.1 FM, WJAS, Pittsburgh.
8: Against the clock in Nepal, I'm Daria Albinger, Fox News. Bad weather is slowing the rescue crews in flooded, ravaged Nepal, where more than 600 people are confirmed dead.
9: A race against time to find survivors, with the death toll rising following the flooding disaster on the Nepal-China border. More than 600 people are confirmed dead. Another 2,500 people remain missing, among them 90 Americans. Rescue crews are still pulling out survivors caked in mud. The U.S. State Department says so far 5 Americans have been brought to safety.
8: That's Fox's Jackie Ibanez. The Red Cross estimates about 93,000 people are going to need aid, and that clean water is going to be the major concern. A trial date for Khalid Sheikh Mohammed has been announced, and now the ruling may be pushed back a bit because the alleged 9/11 mastermind's confession is not going to be able to be used in court. Here's Fox's Mark Meredith.
10: On Friday, a judge ruled Khalid Sheikh Mohammed's confession, reportedly given back in 2007, may not be used against him in an upcoming trial. This decision means further delays for the case that is set for trial in summer of 2028. The New York Post reports the judge who issued the ruling over concerns the confession was given under duress. The trial judge was quoted as saying, "The prosecution has failed to prove by a preponderance of the evidence that Mr. Mohammed's statements to the FBI were voluntarily given. The confession is believed to be a crucial piece of evidence."
8: The ruling comes as CARE, the Council on American Islamic Relations, released a back-to-school guide for kids to understand the 9/11 attacks. The guide, which has since been removed, blamed the attacks on U.S. support for Israel. National Airport can soon be renamed after icon Dolly Parton. That move is underway thanks to a push from the governor. 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
27: 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Of course, I answer all of their questions. 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Then, and only then, do I quote them a fair and reasonable fee. This is a complimentary consultation. I do not sell services. Rather, I give options. You may need a simple will, or you may need more advanced estate planning, such as a living revocable trust. Again, I explain the different types of estate planning documents, answer your questions, give my professional opinion as to which documents I feel will best suit your needs, quote you a fair and reasonable fee, then you decide on how you would like to proceed. If you don't already have a living trust to protect your house and other hard-earned assets from the probate process, it's not entirely your fault. There is a lot of information out there, and it can be confusing. Many times, that information overload keeps you from taking action. That's okay. I'm here to help you. If you've been concerned in the past that it's too complicated to create a living trust, I want to put those fears to rest. I will properly and efficiently create the legal documents of your choice specifically for you. Planning ahead can be gratifying and empowering. You just need the right attorney to guide you. The government wants you to think that doing nothing is easier and cheaper than creating a good, solid estate plan. I'm here to tell you that they are wrong. They have their own reason to make you think that, but it's not quite true. If you ever thought that the government wants you to go through the probate process, you are most likely correct. Families in Pennsylvania spend millions of dollars each year going through the probate process. If you avoid probate, the government doesn't benefit from you. They want a share of your child's inheritance, just like the IRS wants a share of your income. There are approximately 7,000 probate cases in Allegheny County on an annual basis. At a very conservative, very low average of $600 in costs and fees, such as filing fees, recording fees, and inventory fees collected per case, that is $4,200,000 per year. This does not count ancillary fees for will contests and secondary petitions and other ancillary filings. And that's just one county in Pennsylvania. There are 67 counties in Pennsylvania. What is 67 times $4.2 million? Well, I just so happen to have done the math for you. It's $281,400,000 in probate costs going to the counties rather than to your loved ones. That's one crazy number. My goal is to help you protect your assets for your loved ones, not for the government, such as county agencies. Estate planning is part legal planning and part financial planning if you truly want to protect your assets. Because of this, I associate with professionals in the financial services field who will review your investments at no charge and make any suggestions on how to properly protect your life savings from the ups and downs of the marketplace, as well as assist you with protecting your assets from PA inheritance tax where possible. These financial professionals are not attorneys, and they do not give legal advice.
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27: John and Mark are located in Pittsburgh and serve clients throughout western Pennsylvania. The celebrity spokesperson of the ad is a non-attorney and has been paid a reasonable fee to voice the ad. Okay, back to the program. Of course, there is nothing wrong with paying probate fees. However, there is something wrong with paying too much to the county agency when the amount could have been reduced or avoided with proper planning. Are you beginning to see a pattern? It costs money to die. Money that you worked a lifetime to make and to save. Money that should go to your loved ones and not to the county or the PA Department of Revenue or maybe even the IRS where appropriate by proper planning. When you file your income tax every year, you don't just say, here's what I made, take what you want. Of course you don't. So at the time of death, why should you say, here's what I saved after a lifetime of hard work, take what you want, give the scraps to my children? No, that would be absurd. So just like when you file your taxes and you take every deduction and credit that the Internal Revenue Code allows you to take and you pay the least amount of income tax that you may legally pay, you have the same options when it comes to paying the government when you die. All that you are doing is properly planning your estate. The probate process in Pennsylvania actually is very simple. It's just that it also can be expensive. Not the process, but the result of going through the process. If you have a last will and testament, you go through the probate process. If you have a living trust, you do not go through the probate process. That is correct. A living trust avoids the probate process. Here's an example of how I can help you. A lady owns a house that she bought in 1995 for $300,000. She is now an elderly lady, so she puts her son's name on the deed with her. Why? Because her friends did the same thing. By placing her son's name on the deed, she made a gift to her son. He didn't pay her one penny. When she died, the house was valued at $650,000. The son sold the house for $650,000 and moved to Las Vegas. Sounds pretty good for the son. Wrong. Because the house was titled jointly in both the mother's and the son's names, and the son didn't pay fair market value for his portion of the house, the son had to pay capital gains tax on the $350,000 increase from the original purchase price of $300,000 and the sales price of $650,000. Just because of the way the house was titled, the son ended up owing $52,500 in capital gains tax to the IRS. Could this have been avoided? Yes, of course. How? By using a trust. Keep listening and find out exactly how this works. The right type of trust may lower and in some cases even eliminate inheritance tax. The amount of money that various government entities collect due to people failing to properly plan their estates is staggering. Don't be a statistic. If you fail to plan, then plan on failing. Is it legal to use trusts in Pennsylvania to lower or eliminate capital gains tax or inheritance tax? Of course it is. Just make certain that you are using the proper type of trust. As I already stated, when you file your income tax every April 15th, you take as many deductions and claim as many credits as you are legally allowed within the four corners of the Internal Revenue Code. Why? Because you want to lower your taxes. You want to legally lower your taxes. The same concept holds true for estate planning. By using proper legal estate planning methods and documents, you are simply protecting your hard-earned assets and lowering the taxes, court costs, and legal fees that your loved ones will have to pay when you pass away. Okay, time for a legal disclaimer. In this radio program, you will learn general information about estate planning, trust, probate in Pennsylvania, Pennsylvania inheritance tax, and capital gains tax, among other estate planning concepts. Of course, I won't cover every aspect of these topics, and that would be impossible to do in this short format. The information contained herein is not legal advice and does not create an attorney-client relationship between you and myself, attorney John A. D'Onofrio, or my law office, D'Onofrio Law Office, P.C. The stories and examples in this radio program are for informational purposes only, do not mean that they apply to your personal situation.
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27: 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Preparing for incapacitation or death is all about planning. I will show you how to plan the proper way, painlessly and efficiently, at a fair and reasonable price. Before I go further, I'm attorney John D'Onofrio, and I'm a well-established and recognized attorney located in Pittsburgh. My law office is located in Foster Plaza in the Greentree area of Pittsburgh, and I serve Pittsburgh and the surrounding areas, including Allegheny County, Beaver County, Butler County, Washington County, Westmoreland County, Mercer County, as well as most of Western Pennsylvania. If my office is not convenient to you, don't stop listening. 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If I'm not in, my answering service will send me a text and an email with your message. So no worries. I will call you back as soon as practical and schedule your complimentary initial appointment, which is the first step on the road to peace of mind. I can't wait to talk with you. I truly love what I do, and I enjoy meeting new people and assisting them with fulfilling their dreams of a better life for their family by properly planning their estates. My practice focuses on estate planning and the settlement of estates, including but not necessarily limited to general and advanced estate planning, including wills, powers of attorney, health care directives, living trusts, residence trusts, special needs trusts, probate matters, estate settlement, and trust settlement. Okay, let's really get started. First off, how do you own your house? A simple but very important question. You probably own your house right now in one of these four ways: under your own name, as tenants in the entirety with your spouse, as tenants in common with a third party, as joint tenants with rights of survivorship with your children or others. If you own your house under your own name, you probably thought your family would automatically become the owners of your home when something happens to you. The truth is, they won't. They would be forced to go through the probate process and might waste dollars that would have otherwise been inherited by them if your estate was properly planned. If you own your house with your spouse, yes, probate will be avoided, but only for the time being. When the second spouse dies, that is when the house will go through the probate process. If you own your house as tenants in common with a third party, you guessed it, take it to probate. If you own a house, Joint tenants with rights of survivorship with their children or with anyone else for that matter, the first ones to die avoid probate. The last to die gets the golden ticket. One of the best ways to avoid probate process and keep 100% control of your assets is by using a revocable living trust. Also, the way your house is titled will influence whether or not your loved ones will have to pay capital gains tax when they sell the house at the time of your death. This is very crucial. A lot of families don't know how expensive the probate process can be, and they think, what's so bad about probate? Isn't probate easy in Pennsylvania? Well, as a matter of fact, it is. It's very easy, but there are still expenses involved. So the question becomes, how much would it cost if you don't have a living trust to avoid the probate process? How much you end up paying during the probate process depends in most cases on the value and nature of your assets. Based on the value of your home at a modest $275,000 and $125,000 in bank accounts, a $300,000 brokerage account, and a $235,000 IRA for one spouse and a $135,000 IRA for the other spouse, the legal fees may be in the $25,000 to $35,000 range, plus the register of wills fees and costs as outlined above. Those fees and costs equal a year's worth of child care, a good portion of college tuition, or nursing home care. You're probably thinking, I'm still young and healthy. I plan on living well into my 80s and 90s. I can do this later. Well, unfortunately, death and dying is not just for the elderly. Sadly, we all have heard the stories of infants dying from crib death. A 3-year-old plays in the driveway and the unimaginable happens. A 12-year-old drives a bike in the street and gets hit by an automobile and dies. A 20-year-old drinks and drives and tragedy occurs. A lady in her 30s dies from breast cancer. A man in his early 50s has an unexpected heart attack and dies. And on and on and on. There is no guarantee as to what age anyone, including attorney John D'Onofrio, will die. When you have a living trust, you are able to set parameters as to how and when your children get their inheritance. I have 3 sons. My living trust states that they will divide everything equally, but they will receive their share in stages at ages 25, 35, and 45. This stops younger adults from receiving an inheritance and being broke in 18 months. If they have certain needs prior to attaining those ages, my trustee has instructions to pay for their health, education, maintenance, and support from their share and make the proper deduction from a future share. So they are still taken care of. The money is just not given to them all at once to blow on a whim, such as alcohol, drugs, ladies, and their so-called friends. You have just not only given your child the gift of an inheritance, but you have given them the gift of lifetime monetary assistance.
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27: Okay, back at it. Some people think, I'll just give my house to my children right now to avoid probate and taxes. They'll take care of me. Let us share a quick story about our client, Jenny. Again, we won't use her real name to protect identity and to avoid breaking the attorney-client privilege. Jenny is a sweet 76-year-old retired nurse who lives in Ambridge. Someone told Jenny that if she wanted to avoid probate and save a lot of money, she should gift her home to her son right now while she's healthy. Jenny thought it was a great idea because she had a great relationship with her son and she knew he wouldn't kick her out of her house. So she signed a new deed and transferred her home to her son. Now her son is the owner of the house that she's living in. Unfortunately, her son recently hit someone with his car while driving drunk and he is now being sued for $2 million. His car insurance policy will cover only $300,000, so he'll be responsible to pay $1.7 million if he loses the case. Jenny came to my office to see how she could protect her house from the lawsuit. I explained that since her son is now the owner of the house, the car accident victim can force her son to sell the house to pay for any judgment. Jenny asked me if it's too late for her son to transfer the house back to her. Unfortunately, it was too late. That would be called a fraudulent conveyance since the son is already involved in the lawsuit. You're probably thinking, what could Jenny have done differently? Well, Jenny could have created a revocable living trust instead of gifting the house to her son. Then she would have full control of her home, and her son would have inherited upon her death on a stepped-up basis, paying no capital gains. But now, Jenny could lose everything and get kicked out of her house. Where does she go at the age of 76? Where will she live? Jenny's story is an example of what happens when you give up control of your house. It's also an example of what happens when you take bad legal advice from people who are not attorneys. Let's say Jenny didn't give the house just to her son. Rather, Jenny and her son are joint owners of the house. The son dies first. Guess what? Jenny has to pay inheritance tax on half the value of the house. That's right. Jenny has to pay inheritance tax on her own house. So the point is this. 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We covered a lot of ground today, and it comes down to this. If you could avoid probate, save the cost of attorney's fees, court costs, a portion of the Pennsylvania inheritance tax, capital gains tax, do you think your family will be in a better position financially when you pass away? Well, we all know the answer to that. It's yes. You have choices. Choice number one, do nothing. You don't have a will or a trust. This is called dying intestate. Your assets will still go to your loved ones, but they will be forced to go through the probate process to obtain their fair share. Also, even though the assets are going to your loved ones, some of your assets, if not all, may go to that family member that you just don't get along with and don't want them to receive any of your hard-earned money. Not a good choice to not have a will or a trust. Doing nothing is a ticket to probate, and it does not protect your house in the event you go to a nursing home. Choice number two, create a last will and testament. Well, now your assets will go to your designated beneficiaries, but they will only receive their fair share by going through the probate process and paying court costs, inventory fees, and attorney's fees. And having a last will and testament does not protect your house in the event you go to a nursing home. How about choice number three, create a revocable living trust? Your assets will go to your designated beneficiaries without going through the probate process, thus saving thousands of dollars in probate costs, inventory fees, and attorney's fees. 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
27: 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You will tell me what your needs, goals, and objectives are. You will tell me what types of assets you have. You will tell me the approximate current value of your estate. I will listen to your questions and I will answer them all. At the end of the process, I will give you my professional opinion as to which documents I think you need to properly protect your hard-earned assets as well as properly protect your family when you are gone. I will then quote you a fair and reasonable fee based on the work that I will be doing for you. You may say yes or you may say no. There is no obligation. If you say no, we simply shake hands and I wish

0: you a pleasant afternoon. If you say yes, I will get in the process of giving you and your family peace of mind. Is that a fair way of handling the consultation? I thought so. What will you receive? If you only need a simple last will and testament, power of attorney, and health care directive, that is all that I will tell you that you need. Again, this is not cookie cutter. 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I will show you how to properly and legally reduce or completely eliminate Pennsylvania inheritance taxes due and owing to the Pennsylvania Department of Revenue on certain assets upon your death. And I will show you how to properly and legally eliminate the capital gains taxes that would otherwise be due and owing to the IRS when your real estate is sold following your death. You might be thinking you don't need to plan your estate today because you don't have time and it's too complicated to do. You'll just wait until you're older and when you're getting sick. 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Or have a bad accident. Or become incapacitated. Or develop dementia or Alzheimer's. 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
11: And my name is Casey. I'm alongside Kelton every week here on the Cranberry Wealth Retirement Show, asking him those big retirement questions that we are all asking ourselves right now. And I always have such a fun time doing it. Kelton, my friend, it's great to be with you. How you doing? What's going on?
12: Oh, just fantastic. We're here. We're making it through. And, the economy's a little up and down. There's some concerns out there. But we're here to kind of bring some peace and, talk through some of these pressing issues. And I think we've got a cool one today, don't we, Casey? Yeah. What are we talking about today?
11: We sure are. I really like the topics that we've got lined up for today because we're talking about two of the biggest retirement income questions that people are facing, how to avoid costly Social Security claiming mistakes, and why so many retirees struggle to spend the money that they've worked their whole lives to save. So some really important stuff is ahead. So we want you to settle in. We want you to take some notes if you'd like, and definitely take our phone number down as well, 724-302-5933. That's how you can reach us, and we want you to actually go ahead and start dialing because Kelton's got a few select spots set aside on his calendar that are exclusively for our Cranberry Wealth Retirement Show listeners for your very own complimentary retirement roadmap, 724-302-5933. And Kelton, I want to know more about your retirement roadmap because I think for a lot of people, taking that first step, picking up the phone, making that appointment is really the hardest part of the process for them. So why don't you tell us about the Cranberry Wealth process? What can people expect once they set some time up to meet with you? And why is it so vital that every retiree, every pre-retiree do this?
12: Well, as our listeners know, and Casey, obviously, we've got all of the investment stuff, all of the insurance stuff, but, we are financial retirement planners. This is what we do. We help walk people down the mountain after, as we're closing in or nearing retirement. We consider ourselves just retirement experts in that regard. And for the few listeners for each of our shows, we start out and we've got just a handful of spots that we are available to offer a complimentary retirement roadmap. Now, that typically is an analysis of your current spending habits, your current budgeting habits, your current tax position, how all of your investments are, working or frankly sometimes not working for you to hit your best retirement dreams. And we start with just a conversation, getting to know you, listening to you, understanding what your concerns are. And gang, you're not alone. Anybody that's nearing retirement after working or 20, 30, 40, even 50 years, it's a little bit uncertainty, and we'd like to give you, peace and partner with you and walk with you into those new phases of the golden years of your life. And it all starts with basically a conversation. What are you spending? How much are you spending? What are our concerns about taxes? What sources of guaranteed income do we have? Maybe Social Security, maybe a pension. And we build out a beautiful roadmap to show you with absolute certainty what your retirement could look like if we start doing doing the work now. Now, gang, it could be daunting. I mean, if you've been working with an advisor over the years, maybe it's time to move into a new phase of retirement advice. Maybe you just want a partner. Maybe you just would like some definitive answers on where do I currently stand? What do I have? You know, what are my risks? What are my concerns? And let us at Cranberry Wealth do the heavy lifting for you. Let us crunch the numbers. Let us do the math for you. Let us partner with you and walk you into the best years of your life. But it all starts just by picking up the phone and guaranteeing your spot for a complimentary retirement roadmap. That number is 724-302-5933. Give us a call, set some time for us to talk, and it'll be just fantastic. Again, that number is 724-302-5933.
11: 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All right, Kelton, I mentioned that we're going to talk about Social Security claiming, and there's always such a big discussion around the when we should claim. So I want to focus on that and on couples specifically, because when couples sit down to claim Social Security, one of the biggest traps is assuming that all benefits work the exact same way. But spousal benefits play by a different set of rules, and misunderstanding them can quietly cost you thousands and thousands over time. And it's not just knowing the when to claim. It's also about knowing what actually grows your benefit and what doesn't. So let's talk about this, Kelton. What are some of the biggest mistakes that retirees make when claiming Social Security spousal benefits specifically?
12: Great question. And Social Security is really just the big question mark these days. You know, oh my goodness, is the fund going to run out? They say there's, you know, only enough money to pay current benefits until 2032, et cetera, et cetera. And we've talked about those issues numerous times on our show. You know, could Congress have fixed it 10 years ago? Yes, they could have. And they could have fixed it 5 years ago. And it just seems to be maybe what we need to do is call your congressman, call your senator, and figure out what they're actually doing aside from giving themselves 7% raises and taking vacations. Because Social Security is your number one source. This is a foundational piece of retirement income. And it was designed and implemented that way. You know, we got away from pensions and now we have to worry about how we're going to make ends meet. And one of the foundational pieces of our income stream is going to be Social Security. Now, most people are aware what their full retirement age is. You know, Casey, you could probably get online right now at socialsecurity.gov, I think it is. Fill out your login and show what your full retirement age. For a majority of our clients, that's going to be about 67 and 8 months, 68 years old, et cetera, et cetera. And it all depends on how many quarters you pay in before you can actually derive a benefit. There are your individual benefits, and then many of our widows and widowers know that there's a death benefit for a surviving spouse, but there's also what they call a spousal benefit. Now, there's a great article on the Motley Fool. I don't know if you may have actually referenced that one. It was titled Claiming Social Security Spousal Benefits. Don't make this huge mistake that could cost you thousands. Mm-hmm. Now, let's just do the summary so you guys don't have to look up the Motley Fool article. Let's talk about some common basic stuff regarding spousal benefits. You see, most people know that you can claim Social Security as early as 62. However, if we claim Social Security at 62, there is a drastic discount in what you would normally be receiving over the course of your life. But did you know that sometimes you can actually collect Social Security benefits if your spouse is collecting Social Security benefits? As a matter of fact, you can theoretically claim 50% of your spouse's benefit. So
13: What we want to warn people, though, is claiming too early may have a detrimental effect. You see, claiming too early, if we decide to claim Social Security benefits at 62, you could theoretically start claiming benefits as early as 62, but if you do so, you lock in your payment at a drastically lower amount, literally as down to 32.5% of the permanent benefit, if you claim them before retirement benefits or your full retirement age. And that is going to severely reduce your overall benefit over the course of your life.
11: So I think a lot of people have heard that advice to wait as long as possible when it comes to Social Security. So when we're talking specifically about spousal benefits, Kelton, does waiting past that full retirement age mean a bigger spousal benefit check?
13: Don't we wish?
11: A equals oranges. We're not quite sure.
13: It's just wrong. All right. So for most people, we can claim Social Security benefits for ourselves so long as we get all those quarters. All right. And we can start taking them at 62, 63, 65. Most people's full retirement age is roughly 67 years old. But if we decide not to take our Social Security at the full retirement age and we wait until we're 70, it could actually increase our Social Security benefits. But if we're talking about spousal benefits, unlike your Social Security benefits, spousal benefits do not earn delayed retirement credit. That means that there's no financial reward for waiting past full retirement age. And frankly, delaying too long could affect actually how much money you're bringing in. That could cost you money by skipping months or years of payments that you are eligible to receive. Because again, if you are married, you get roughly 50% of your spouse's benefits. You know, there's actually a great hypothetical example, just so we're all on the same page. So give me just a couple minutes to give you the background. All right, this is obviously all for hypothetical purposes. But assume that you have two clients, husband and wife. And for our example, we'll call them Susan and Dennis, all right? They have been married for at least 1 year. For several reasons, Susan, at her full retirement age of 67, does not have the needed 40 credits to qualify for her benefits on her own work record. You see, we have to have 40 credits in Social Security to even turn on Social Security. But Dennis, her husband, has earned 40 credits needed, and he qualifies for, let's say, $3,000 a month at his full retirement age. When Dennis files for his benefit on his own, Susan could also qualify for spousal benefits, roughly half of what Dennis's benefits are. And if Susan had 40 credits on her own and qualified for $1,000, then her own spousal benefit from Dennis would be reduced. Or roughly the 50% rule is kind of always the maximum amount that we pay out on a spousal benefit. But if she decides to wait, and they decide to wait, her spousal benefit doesn't go up like a normal Social Security would. And we always want to make sure that if we are going to be taking a spousal benefit, make sure we do not ever delay past the full retirement age. This could certainly cost thousands of dollars over the course of, you know, your 70s, 80s, 90s, and so on and so forth. So Social Security, that landscape is very confusing, and it really probably behooves you to pick up the phone and give us a call if you have questions about your Social Security benefit, your spousal benefit, your widow or widower's benefit. Let us know, because it could be problematic. So make sure that you pick up the phone and give us a call.
11: This is super interesting, Kelton, because it sounds like there's got to be a sweet spot here, but if you claim too early, you could, you know, permanently reduce the benefit, wait too long, you might be leaving money on the table. So how do couples figure out exactly where that balance is for whatever their specific situation might be?
13: Well, this is what we do for you. You know, for our clients at Cranberry Wealth, we navigate these waters. We do the math. We crunch the numbers. And frankly, it does take some number crunching. You know, we're going to sit down, maybe not with a slide rule and a protractor, but we have software that helps us figure it out. Because misunderstanding how spousal benefits are calculated can be a big cost. You see, like I said, spousal benefits max out at 50% of what your spouse is entitled to receive at their full retirement age. But many people confuse what their spouse's actual benefit, and they're confused about what that is and what knowing, you know, basically knowing what the cap is the key to setting realistic expectations. Not some, oh, well, my spouse was going to be getting $3,500 if they wait till 70, or maybe we take it earlier, maybe we take it late. You don't have to figure all this out on your own. Talk to the professionals at Cranberry Wealth. We are very, very good at crunching these numbers and showing you what your options are. But one thing we make sure that we are going to do is if we are forgetting about our future survivor benefits, or we're talking about spousal benefits, or we're even concerned with your own benefits, it all starts with a conversation and looking up what the full retirement age is and then tracking backwards. Do we need to wait till full retirement age? Do we wait for full retirement age? But it all is a conversation. And a lot of these problems are very, very, you know, they're fungible. A lot of people are going to be looking at similar retirement ages. A lot of people's full retirement age is the same. So if you're concerned whether you should take Social Security early for yourself, or whether you should be entitled to spousal benefits, or maybe you had a dissolution of your marriage, what are you entitled to after that? If those are questions that you have, pick up the phone and let's start by having a conversation. That number is 724-302-5933. Again, that number is 724-302-5933. Because, you know, we can make big mistakes by delaying and not getting the information we need now. So sit down with a professional like we are at Cranberry Wealth so we can show you what your options are. And together, we will navigate these waters to make your retirement years the best they possibly can.
11: Let me ask you this, Kelton. If we've got somebody listening right now, they're thinking about Social Security, they're planning to retire, let's say, within the next 5 years. How important would you say it is to get this decision right the first time?
13: You cannot afford to mess this up, guys. If we decide to take Social Security benefits early at 62, you do realize that once that decision is made, we cannot ever unring that bell. We want to make sure that we are exploring every possibility because, you know, procrastination, they say, is the thief of your tomorrow. Let's get all of the best information now, because the more informed you are today, the better informed decision you can make for your future tomorrow. Make sure that we cover all of the bases. And that's what we like to do at Cranberry Wealth, is give people all of their options. 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So again, just pick up the phone. 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
11: If you'd like some help building a claiming strategy that fits your situation, and you'd like some help working through how your Social Security is going to fit into your overall retirement strategy, your retirement roadmap is waiting. The time to call, it's right now. And that number to do it, it's 724-302-5933. Or, of course, you can also head online anytime to cranberrywealth.com. One thing I take away from that conversation, Kelton, is that Social Security isn't really about just collecting a check. It's about creating dependable income in retirement and making smart decisions that can impact your lifestyle truly for decades, which makes me think about a new study I saw. It was by the Retirement Income Institute. So it was saying there are two kinds of money in retirement: money you have to go get and money that just shows up in your account every month. And as strange as it sounds, how your money arrives can have a really big impact on how you spend it. So according to this new study, retirees with guaranteed income tend to treat it like a paycheck. They spend about 80 cents of every dollar that they receive, but retirees who have to pull money from their investment accounts spend only about 50 cents of every dollar that they withdraw. So to retirees, income feels like money that's meant to be spent. Investment accounts feel like wealth that should be preserved. So That makes it sound like it's an easy choice, Kelton, but when we talk about guaranteed income, we're usually talking about an annuity. So
12: that's where
11: this conversation can get a little emotional. So I'm curious, Kelton, about the annuity conversations that you're having in your office right now. How do these discussions usually go with your clients?
12: Well, it's really interesting. And that article, there's a great article, financial advisor article, retirees are afraid to touch savings and they use lifetime income sources instead. It's a financial advisor magazine article, but you're exactly right. You know, if there's a pay

0: They're in a better place than us. But you just spent 30 or 40 years working and dragging yourself out of bed at 5:30 every morning and going and, you know, toeing that line. But people feel, I don't know, I think it comes from the advisors that they've been working with over the period of time, is they're instructed not to ever look at that source of money. Oh my goodness gracious, we have to accumulate, and accumulate. But guys, remember who's been making money off that the entirety of your life is that financial advisor. They keep you on Wall Street with your, you know, 60-40 portfolio of stocks and bonds, and, you know, they're making 1 or 1.5% off of you every year. They're buying beach houses in Boca Raton, but for some reason we are afraid to use it. And then they also, there's like a multi-billion dollar industry that has terrified people into believing that annuities are the devil. Well, they're not. Social Security is an annuity. The pension that you're deriving that check from every year is an annuity. There are only three places to put your money. You can put it on the Wall Street with the stocks and bonds and mutual funds and such. You can put it at the bank and maybe get 3.5% out of your CD, or you can park that money with some insurance companies. An annuity is one of those types of products. An annuity is just a promise to pay. That's all it is. And so what we look as, you know, can we get past the dirty A word? Okay. Maybe we'll just call it a safe harbor or a self-funded pension, but it is an opportunity to convert some of your money into a guaranteed income stream. You see, Casey, one of the reasons that retirees spend a larger share of guaranteed income isn't necessarily the math. It's the way that people think, the psychology. Mm-hmm. A monthly check from Social Security, a pension, or an annuity feels more reliable, which makes people more comfortable with spending or using it, whereas an advisory account or a managed account doesn't seem the same to them. It's just, it's crazy that way, and I think that's because their advisors have trained them that do not look at this like it's a guaranteed source of income. I don't know.
1: I think it may even go farther beyond the advisor training, because I think about myself now, I'm fully in my working years, and if it's in my checking account, I can spend it. If it's in my savings account, I can't spend it. That's the psychology behind it. So I think that's really fascinating. But at the end of the day, it's still their money either way, whether it's coming in the form of Social Security or an annuity, or if it's sitting there in their investment account. So why do you think, Kelton, retirees tend to view these guaranteed income sources so differently than the money that's sitting in their investment accounts, when it's truly their money?
0: It truly is their money. And, you know, we link our accounts so that we can wire money right from your Fidelity account to your, you know, your checking account. You can move money from your savings account into your checking account. It's just, you know, we advisors, we are constantly using these buckets. And anybody who's ever sat down with a financial professional, I'm sure you've seen the buckets one way or the other. But I think it's, we've been programmed, you know, saved, you know, 10, 15, 20% of our income, put that in this safe place and never, ever, ever touch it. You see, even when retirees have substantial assets, many people are reluctant to draw from them. And there's a study, that study in that Financial Advisor magazine, the study found that 65-year-old couples who spent only 2% of their retirement savings each year, they fall below what advisors believe would frankly have been, you know, spent sustainably. You know, we've all heard of this crazy 4% or 5% rule, but retirees are spending less than 2% of their savings. And again, I don't understand why. It's just, I think it's part of the psychology and the programming that that's a savings account. Well, guys, we were saving for that lifestyle. You know, this is the story of the three little pigs. The little pig that built the house out of brick didn't, you know, decide to not live in it. It was part of the little pig's lifestyle. That investment account, that savings account is there for you to live on in your golden years. But advisors, tell them not to touch it during their working years, just like you, Casey. Don't touch that savings account.
1: Yeah.
0: Don't think about that investment account. That's for your golden years. Well, right. Gang, we're in our golden years. Let's start spending. At Cranberry Wealth, we're a little different. I have kind of a basic saying. You're either going to use that money to fly first class once or twice a year, or your children are going to. You just worked 40 years. It's time to start living, gang. I'm not saying blow it all, but goodness gracious, let's use that.
1: Oftentimes, one of the biggest surprises in retirement is that saving the money is the easy part, and the hard part is figuring out how to turn those savings into that reliable retirement paycheck and having the confidence to actually enjoy it at the same time. And That's exactly where Kelton and the team at Cranberry Wealth come into play. 724-3

0: 1-800-522-5933. That's what you need to be dialing right now if you found yourself wondering whether you're taking too much out, whether you're taking too little out, or if your money is positioned to support the retirement that you've worked so hard for your whole life. And that's going to do it for us this week here on the Cranberry Wealth Retirement Show. But Kelton and I will be back next week, same time, same place, with more retirement insight for Pittsburgh. But until then, Kelton, handing it back over to you. Any final thoughts today?
1: Well, thanks again, Casey. You know, we love having you help us host these topics and broach these topics. None of these are unique to just one listener. These are common concerns that we all have. As you enter retirement, did I make the right decision? Am I making the right decisions? Where do I go? Do we just spend all of our time looking at the Google and trying to find AI? Well, guys, AI is not a financial advisor. Please don't get sucked down that rabbit hole. If you just want to have a conversation with a local Pittsburgher with the skill set and able to walk you through these different factors, pick up the phone and dial 724-302-5933 and schedule some time for us to talk. If nothing else, you get a complimentary retirement roadmap and a nice cup of coffee and some cookies. Until next week, you guys have a great weekend out there, and go Steelers, and we'll talk to you very soon.
2: 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Our firm is not affiliated with or endorsed by the U.S. government or any governmental agency. The information and opinions contained herein provided by third parties have been obtained from sources believed to be reliable, but accuracy and completeness cannot be guaranteed by Cranberry Wealth.
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4: Against time. I'm Roxanne Evans, Fox News. Rescue operations continue along the Nepal border after catastrophic flooding. Fox's Jeff Paul with details from London.
5: Authorities in Nepal warning locals to get back and turn around that a flood is coming. That's the reality on the ground as officials fear an already devastated region could get hit again. Recovery operations in both China and Nepal suspended for hours as lakes near Wednesday's glacier collapse get dangerously close to bursting. Rescues have since resumed, but teams are on high alert. In the aftermath of the landslide and flash floods, crews continue to pull survivors.
4: And officials say thousands remain unaccounted for, including at least 90 Americans. President Donald Trump was in Texas Friday, where he had a call with the ISS crew and awarded medals to the crew of the Artemis II. Fox's Mark Meredith in Washington.
6: To be with you is a great honor, and I just want to thank Jessica, Anil, Jack, great Americans, great patriots, brave people. I wouldn't do it. I will tell you right now, I hate to admit it, I would not want to do it. But some people love it more than anything, and you have amazing courage.
7: President Trump, he has no personal interest in going to space. He'd love to see the opportunity for more people. While in Houston, the president also had a chance to present the Congressional Space Medal of Honor to the Artemis II crew, which recently took a journey around the moon, traveling over parts no human has ever seen before.
4: The Seneca Nation is firing back at President Trump's Lake America order. Seneca Nation President J. Conrad Seneca demanding the name change be reversed, calling it an attack on indigenous history and a violation of a 1794 treaty. The Interior Department has 30 days to make the change, but the Seneca Nation says Lake Ontario must remain. 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
11: Temperatures being 30 degrees above average.
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14: 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My favorite half hour of the week is commencing right now. Daryl Grandy, along with Eric Zarin. He is the president of the Carnegie Hero Fund Commission, carnegiehero.org. For information on this local in operation, international in scope organization, local to Western Pennsylvania, in operation, international in scope to the U.S. and Canada, the Carnegie Hero Fund Commission awards the Carnegie Medal to individuals in the U.S. and Canada who risk death or serious physical injury to an extraordinary degree, saving or attempting to save the lives of others. Those are the words from Andrew Carnegie back in 1904, 122 years later. We've got more words from the Carnegie Hero Fund Commission. Those words from the president of the Carnegie Hero Fund Commission, Mr. Eric Zarin. Good morning, sir. How are we doing?
15: Good morning, Daryl. Great to be with you.
14: Always great to be with you. Always great to have these conversations about heroism. And we've been doing it for quite a long time now here on the Talk of Pittsburgh, 1320 WJAS, and love hearing from our listeners and love hearing from the folks out there in listener land about how we're doing and what we're doing. So please feel free to reach out to the Carnegie Hero Fund Commission's website, carnegiehero.org, to let us know. Give us some feedback on how we're doing. And we're talking this week, as we've been talking the past couple weeks, about the lane, I guess, for lack of a better term, of heroism, the track of heroism, maybe more appropriately, from that kind of started it all in Andrew Carnegie's mind, or at least kind of was the impetus. Kind of was the Kickstarter. Andrew Carnegie, as we've come to learn, had the idea, the germination of the Carnegie Hero Medal, Carnegie Hero Fund Commission, in his mind for a couple of years before the Hardwick Mine disaster in January of 1904 kind of got him further propelled to act and start the Carnegie Hero Fund Commission. Is that not right, Mr. Zarin?
15: That is correct, yeah. That's where it all started, in a coal mine, a horrific disaster in 1904, which was the worst mine disaster of its time, or to that time in 1904 within the United States. And Carnegie recognized the opportunity and the timing to move forward on his idea to recognize and support civilian heroism throughout the United States, in whatever form it came forth and was exercised and employed by individuals who selflessly and without obligation would help others whose lives were in danger. And then recently, as we've talked about, a monument in Wilkes-Barre, Pennsylvania was erected with the participation and help of the Hero Fund. We were honored to recognize and etch the names of 40 Carnegie Medal recipients who were miners and had effected rescues in the mines, and that's in Wilkes-Barre, Pennsylvania. And one interesting note, we've talked about this over and over, Daryl, but, you know, the event in June 2026 was attended by many, many descendants of the honored miners.
14: Yes.
15: And speakers, which included a speaker from the Hero Fund, recognized what we've talked about, right? Not only the individual acts of courage that made their way, the names on that wall, but also the Anthracite region's culture of sacrifice, solidarity, and mutual responsibility.
14: Yes.
15: And doesn't that just represent the larger lessons of the Hero Fund in general, is to look out for one another, even strangers?
14: It is. And, you know, it's almost serving a couple different masters here, Carnegie's mission and missive with the Carnegie Hero Fund Commission. You know, all of us in general, that's That's sort of one pool of humanity that Andrew Carnegie still reaches to this day, 122 years later, with the Carnegie Hero Fund Commission. But also kind of reflects the soft spot that he has for the miners and the mining community, because that was, in context, it's its own ecosystem. A mine is, you know, it's an underground version of what we've got going on here on top of ground, right? It's an underground version of that. It's an underground community. It's an underground brotherhood. It's an underground fraternity. It's people helping people. In this case, people saving the lives or attempting to save the lives of other people. Many of the cases we've talked about over the past couple of weeks from the 10,000 plus caseload of the Carnegie Hero Fund Commission are just that. Miners, M-I-N-E-R-S, attempting to rescue other miners.
15: That's right. And they descend into that world on a daily basis.
14: Yeah.
15: Really with little regard for their own safety. Obviously, we want them all working together to make them as safe as possible. But it is inherently dangerous work, and they do that work. So hats off.
14: Right.
15: Just for the day-to-day and how they contribute to our society. But these are all individual examples of extraordinary, you know, stepping beyond and above when that heroism and when the selflessness, when life risk on the part of the rescuer was called for to save a life. And without hesitation, they've done that. So the individual inspiration from these heroes and their acts and the general inspiration that we can draw from communities, you know, like the mining community, who look at it the right way, that we're in a sense accountable for one another to one extent or another. We should care about the well-being and welfare of others. And, you know, our focus shouldn't always be on ourselves, but on others as we go through life, and willing to help where we can, may not be in these dramatic, extraordinary fashions, but a good lesson and example, I think, in every case.
14: It's so telling you use the words you use, because one of the cruxes, as we've come to learn from the Andrew Carnegie, the Carnegie Hero Fund Commission's medal criteria, as found on the website carnegiehero.org, one of the cruxes of that criteria, that particular criteria, are, you know, a major factor in consideration for the medals are people coming from a position of safety entering a position of peril, right? You talk about somebody driving by a burning house. They're coming from the sidewalk to that house. You talk about somebody on a beach rescuing somebody who's drowning. You're coming from the safety of the beach and the sand to the dangerous waters and the currents therein, trying to save them. Every day, these miners enter a position of peril from a position of safety. That's their everyday. That's their 9-to-5. That's what puts food on their table, the ability to do this.
15: That's exactly right. Yeah, that's exactly right. That's a great shout to that, Darrell, because that is indeed the case. And yeah, the medal requirements state that a rescuer either needs to leave a place of safety, forego, you know, an available opportunity to get to safety. And really an unwritten third aspect of that, which sometimes comes into play, is, you know, to take on, although you're in an unsafe place, you take on additional risk in order to try to save someone else when you could kind of try to wait it out and hope for the best.
14: Sure.
15: And that's unstated. That's kind of the nuances that the commission deals with through its discretion. But an example would be, we just had one where we talked about an individual miner climbing a wall to try to, you know, let someone else know about the peril that others faced. You know, he was not in a place of safety. He could have waited it out and hoped for the best, but he took on additional risk. And we see that sometimes sadly, in human assault and mass casualty, mass shooting cases, where, you know, you can hunker down, you can try to find safety, you can maybe block a door. You may not have a clear egress to safety, but maybe if you wait it out, you will. But you decide to then take on maybe the attacker in a way that increases, you know, the risk to yourself exponentially. So there are many various facets within the requirements the commission is expected to, you know, kind of translate and work through themselves and be as true to the requirements as possible.
14: Indeed. So let's keep it going.
15: Yeah, so the next is the story of Carnegie hero Daniel Thomas. And Daniel Thomas died attempting to save Joseph Stepanich and Joseph Ronier from suffocation in a mine gangway in Scranton, Pennsylvania. This was December 16th, 1916. Now, an explosion occurred at the Mount Pleasant mine after an open door disrupted the mine's ventilation, which allowed methane gas to accumulate in a return air gangway. Again, we're learning some of the vernacular here. The blast killed one miner instantly and filled portions of the mine with after damp. Mine drivers Joseph, age 17, and Ronier were working several hundred feet away in the main south gangway when the explosion occurred. Thomas, Daniel Thomas, our rescuer, age 29, was a mine plane runner responsible for the drivers. He was in a nearby gangway with two miners when the blast extinguished their lamps. Now, after the three men relit the lamps, they reached the return gangway where they encountered dust, light smoke, and the odor of burning powder. Now, an experienced miner warned Thomas not to return because poisonous gases were likely present and urged him to leave the mine. But investigators later concluded that Thomas likely heard or believed he heard a call for help from the two drivers and that he thought they might still be alive and in need of his help. He called to them repeatedly and announced he was going back to look for them. One miner started to accompany him but quickly became frightened and turned back. Thomas, though, continued alone into the contaminated return gangway. And about 40 minutes later, rescue crews entered the area after ventilation had partially cleared the gases. They first found the body of the miner killed in the explosion. Around 15 feet farther along the return gangway, they found Mr. Thomas. He had died. His body showed no signs of injury, indicating that he had been overcome by afterdamp while searching for the missing drivers.
14: Wow.
15: Joseph and Ronye were later found unconscious but alive in the main south gangway. They were revived and actually recovered, but Thomas, Daniel Thomas, did sadly die and posthumously received the Carnegie Medal for heroism.
14: A very, very, very, very sad case, and one that, again, is exemplary of just the power of what this is and the dangers of the mines.
15: And it's complete disregard,
14: right,
15: for one's own personal safety and well-being. And, you know, in this case, as we see in many others, Daryl, there's a warning given, to the rescuer, which the rescuer may acknowledge, but in understanding the danger makes that moral and mortal decision in a moment that we often talk about. You know, you don't have time to make it. You don't have time to think it through. Every second matters, and you make that decision that, you know, so often in these cases, the rescuer emerges and either uninjured or recovers from injury. But you make that decision, and at the moment you make that decision, the outcome is completely unknown. And in this case, as in many sad cases, the life is lost. The rescuer is left, but the decision is made. And fate accepted in every case, regardless of outcome.
14: As always, I'm playing along with the home game on the CarnegieHero.org website. And I'm on the Daniel Thomas page right now. You can go to the Heroes section of that website, the Heroes tab up top. And there's a little link on the left that says Search Heroes. You can just enter a number of different queries. I entered Daniel Thomas first and last name. And in addition to the story, which you just laid out on the air, there's also an obituary. And born in Scranton, Pennsylvania, February 19th, 1888. One of three children born to Hosiah Thomas and his wife, Elizabeth Davis, and was the grandson of immigrant Welsh coal miner John J. Thomas. And yeah, like most Welsh families who came to Scranton in the mid to late 80s, the 1880s, the Thomases were coal miners, and the sons of John J. Thomas, including Hosiah, followed their father into the mines at an early age. So Hosiah's firstborn son, luckily Daniel, was named after his younger brother Daniel, who lost his life in a mine accident in 1888 at the age of 16. It's all they knew. The mining, that mining life, you know, it's almost like there was no other path for them to live and live professionally and put food on the table other than the mines.
15: Well, and again, Darryl, I so appreciate, I know the listeners must appreciate you pulling these nuggets, you know, from the Hero Fox website, because it's indicative and reflective of what we always say is that, you know, these were lives. These were individuals who had their own lives. So, you know, when we talk about sacrifice of life or the moral and mortal choice to potentially lose one's life, that's all well and good as a theory, but it's employed by actuality. And so that full life that happened before that decision is lost, and all of the elements, all the, you know, the loved ones, the memories, the hopes for the future, it's a life, and every life is precious. And to get the full context, we provide those things on the site, and I really invite folks to seek them out.
14: Indeed it is. So again, the CarnegieHero.org website, but again, you know, as dramatic and as, you know, grandiose as this to say, you know, he gave his life for the mines, and this was, you know, that's sort of what the mines were, his life. And it's, you know, you hate to say something's fitting, but it's almost fitting.
15: Yeah, it was all about the mines. It was all about family.
14: Yeah.
15: And, you know, doing right by the community, by your family, by what was expected of you, and far beyond, right? And
14: so yeah,
15: there's a quiet pride,
14: sure,
15: a clear distinction, and certainly no shortage of bravery.
14: Yeah, you don't want to get maudlin, you don't get too dramatic about it, but you almost have to look at the case of Daniel Thomas, and given his life, given his family, given his, you know, what he knows and what he's lived, you hate to go there cognitively, but is there almost any other way he could have gone?
15: Right.
14: Really, you hate to say that, but it's almost fitting, of all the ways for him to leave this earth, it was through the mines.
15: Yeah, and, you know, all of these extraordinary acts emerge from somewhat ordinary lives in many cases.
14: I mean,
15: don't we all live somewhat ordinary lives? but called on in the moment.
14: Right.
15: I think really even the ordinary life is extraordinary, but we make sure that the extraordinary aspects of what was done are not forgotten and remain extraordinary for future generations. And that's a really high calling of the commission beyond the moment and even beyond the lifetimes of the rescuers.
14: Indeed it is. Let's take a quick break. We'll be back with more heroes here on the Talk of Pittsburgh 1320 WJS. Daryl Grandy, Eric Zarin, chopping it up like we always do every weekend here on the Talk of Pittsburgh 1320 WJS. 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Back with more after this. We got more to come. Stay close. To be awarded the Carnegie Medal, a person must take on extraordinary risks to save the life of another person. The Carnegie Hero Fund has recognized more than 10,000 people in the U.S. and Canada for rescues from perils that range from burning vehicles and drownings to suffocation and assault. 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Back at it here on the Talk of Pittsburgh 1320 WJS. This is Heroes, presented in conjunction with the Carnegie Hero Fund Commission. Daryl Grandy, Eric Zarin, the president of the Carnegie Hero Fund Commission, talking as we do every weekend on the Talk of Pittsburgh 1320 WJS about heroism, about heroes, about the 122-plus year history of the Carnegie Hero Fund Commission, the 10,000-plus caseload of the Carnegie Hero Fund Commission, and counting in both fronts. We're just a few weeks away from the unveiling, the reveal, and that's, I know you've got going on the back end of your life, Eric. You're talking to me now here, but while that's not going on, you're getting things ready for the next class of heroes, the Carnegie Hero Fund Commission Medal recipients in the fall of 2026. That's coming up very, very soon. But in the meantime, we're talking about mining, and that's sort of the impetus that what got Carnegie started with all this in the first place. His response to the Harwich mine disaster in Cheswick, PA in 1904 kind of got the wheels rolling quicker and quicker and quicker to get him to start the Carnegie Hero Fund Commission. Just a few weeks later, the deed of trust was created. But we're talking mining. We're talking some of the cases that involve the mines, the perils therein.
15: Yeah, remarkable cases. Love sharing these with you over the last couple of weeks.
14: Yes,
15: as we get
14: love
15: down,
14: hearing them.
15: We've got one more. Yeah, but this is, again, this is only a portion. I think we've covered about 10 in recent weeks of the 40 that were recognized and whose names were etched on a permanent memorial in Wilkes-Barre just a couple months ago. So it goes on and on. And, you know, not to make light, but and forgive the pun, but, I mean, the mine is deep in regard to the history of the recognition and the heroic acts. You know, it's deep, and it's rich. And it continues to provide something, I think, really important, and especially in the world we live in today. And that is, and it was talked about in June in Wilkes-Barre when they, you know, dedicated the Carnegie Hero Miners Memorial in Miners Memorial Park. And that was that, you know, what is the importance of a memorial?
14: Yes.
15: It's to look at and to remember these individuals, to be inspired by these individuals, but, you know, also just carry on the idea
14: sure.
15: of service and our
14: yes.
15: capacity to serve. So it's every memorial in a way really is a living memorial because it conveys something from the past, but something that's relevant to the present and future.
14: Right. There's always something that can be taken away from a memorial. And if it takes one person to walk past it and then, you know, whip out their phone and hit the Google machine on some of the names and some of the circumstances and some of the cases and the Carnegie Hero Fund Commission itself, you know, all the better. And you know, mission accomplished, job well done by the folks in Wilkes-Barre to put this up in the first place.
15: And the permanence of
14: yes.
15: an engraving in stone or marble. And I've quoted him before, but my friend, the great author Mark Helprin, you know, once said that, you know, even if known to God, that to do what is right will be permanently engraved in the walls of time.
14: Yes.
15: And so I've used that as an example that, you know, we certainly want these acts, at least the ones that come to our attention, to be known not only to God, but to future generations. But it also speaks to, even if something is done and nobody ever knows about it, and we work really hard to keep that from happening, but it makes it no less heroic. And the memorials, you know, stand for not only the names on them, but everyone who can act in a similar way.
14: Right. So we got...
15: Because We can't, despite our great efforts that will continue, we can never capture, we can never recognize every deserving individual with the Carnegie Medal. We endeavor to, but for those that we miss, know that the ones that we do impart and the memorials and the words that live on, you know, represent all of them and honor those, even the unknown.
14: Indeed they do. So, well, let's keep it rolling here.
15: Yeah, so this last case summary that we have is of Carnegie hero William Watkins. And Watkins rescued Brinley R. Davis, Reese Williams, and Joseph Winchett from a mine cave-in in Kingston, Pennsylvania, September 3rd, 1904. So way back, one of the earliest cases of the commission. And right from the top, we see one rescuer and three rescued victims. So let's dig into it.
14: Sure thing.
15: An explosion occurred in an entry of the Kingston Mines of the Kingston Coal Company about 800 feet below the surface. Four miners were rendered

0: helpless by the blast. Winchett, 45, Davis, 22, and Williams, age 19, they all lay injured in the entryway. Watkins, age 24, our hero, William, was a coal miner. He was working in another entry about 800 feet away, heard the explosion, and immediately went to aid the injured men. He found about 100 feet of roof supports knocked down, which left the roof unsupported and in danger of collapse. The explosion had also created the risk of poisonous gases and additional explosions. Watkins realized the danger, lifted Winchett, and carried him about 50 feet up the slope to a safer location. Although he heard the unsupported roof continue to quote-unquote work above him, which means, you know, creak and give indication that it was failing, and expected to collapse any moment, he returned to the devastated entry. He reached Davis next, who was pinned beneath a mine car. After he freed Davis, Watkins carried him partway up the slope to safety before he returned a third time under these conditions for Williams. And Williams was able to walk with assistance, and Watkins helped him about 500 feet from the explosion area. All three of the injured miners survived. Watkins, the hero, was uninjured, and he received the Silver Carnegie Medal.
1: Wow.
0: And a grant to be applied toward the mortgage on his home.
1: Wow.
0: Yeah, so amazing tales that come from the mines of Pennsylvania and the anthracite coal region. Recently recognized and honored a permanent memorial dedication, but living these and many other examples of the selflessness and heroism of miners exhibited through the records and through time in this region and beyond. And that what a great representation of a selfless, others-centered right. culture that is represented and manifested in unique and magnificent and extraordinary individual ways that have been recognized by the Hero Fund.
1: And it's so interesting that, you know, we talked about this and framed the context of these past few weeks in Andrew Carnegie's response to the Horak mine disaster in January of 1904. Well, here you are, not even 8 full months later, September of 1904, and this is the kind of story, given the context of the coal mining industry and coal mines as a venue for peril, this is the kind of story Carnegie had in mind. And I'm sure this is probably the kind of story of William Watkins and Brindley Davis and Reese Williams and Joseph Winchett that Carnegie probably, I would have to think, maybe took a personal hand in. And you know, he took this and read the story and was like, yeah, that's the ticket. I'm sure he probably had a hand in this particular story.
0: Yeah, I have to think, Darrell, I don't have specific evidence to make this statement, but I have enough evidence to believe in it. And that is that I think that almost without exception, Carnegie, as busy as he was, even in retirement, would have read through all of these early cases explored by the commission, weighed in on certain occasions, one way or the other, and took great, great interest. That much is clear.
1: Especially coal mine.
0: In the work. Yeah, and he was delighted by the work, and it's for the reasons of all of these cases, but an example is the case of William Watkins, that he was being recognized, but we know delighted Carnegie, and made him think, as you said, Darrell, this just kind of had been set up, came to fruition, was in motion, and he saw this type of action, this recognition action taking place, and he thought to himself, you know, this is exactly why I did this, and, you know, honor and recognition and respect and awe, really, for the heroes that he continued to gain the evidence of his supposition and belief that there was more good than bad in humanity and what it was capable of.
1: It's validation. And if we know nothing else about Andrew Carnegie, it's that he was a successful businessman. And it is the idea that, okay, what's validation if you're going to take the risk to start a business? It's that first customer that walks through the door. And, you know, no doubt, even as well-intended as Andrew Carnegie was, starting the Carnegie Hero Fund was a risk for Andrew Carnegie. How would this go over with the public? How would this, you know, good-hearted as this, how would it go over? Well, when he sees stories like this, you know, which was kind of sort of a story that fell in line with the impetus of why he started it in the first place, again, the Horak mine disaster, this has to be validation for Andrew Carnegie in that regard that, yes, this was the right decision, because from this decision came the tales brought to light of the William Watkinses of the world.
0: That's exactly right. And the knowledge that the William Watkinses of the world would be known.
1: Yes, and more known, and better known, and more widely known.
0: Celebrated and remembered and supported when needed,
1: yes.
0: Financially and otherwise. That was what it was all about for Carnegie. That's exactly why he did this. And then his deeper belief that, you know, Watkins and others would prove the evidence that he needed.
1: Prove the model.
0: peace among human beings was possible. And
1: yes.
0: Not always probable. Plenty of challenges.
1: Yes.
0: But if an individual in a moment can act this way, and that individual is a human being, then we have proof of concept that if we extend care for others and the selflessness required on a wider scale, that it could have a real meaningful impact on society.
1: I can think of no better way to end this run of heroes and this run of discussion points about the perils of the mining industry and mines as a venue for peril than the story of William Watkins, one of the first ones, not just from the Wilkes-Barre experience, the chronological first one of those 40 on that monument, but one of the first ones from the 10,000 plus strong of Andrew Carnegie Hero Fund Commission caselets.
0: That's great. I agree. And let's keep the work of miners and others who do dangerous work for the benefit of all, you know, in our minds and in our hearts.
1: Yep.
0: For those who have made, you know, gone a step further, extraordinary actions for others, and in some cases, many cases, made the ultimate sacrifice, that we've, let's commit to learn something from their sacrifice and carry it forward.
1: 100%. Talk of Pittsburgh 1320 WJS. This has been Heroes, presenting conjecture with the Carnegie Hero Fund Commission, Daryl Grandy, Eric Zarin, doing what we do every weekend. We bring these heroes to light. We shine the light on these heroes, those who made exceptional contributions to their community by saving or attempting to save the lives of others in positions of peril, just like the mining community and just like miners in that case. So let's keep it going next week. We got a different topic to bring to the table as we count down the days to the reveal and the release of the next Carnegie Hero Fund Commission medal recipients, the fall class of 2026. But in the meantime, have a great rest of your weekend. We'll see you right back here in 7 days. 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We got more to come. Stay close.

0: be awarded the Carnegie Medal, a person must take on extraordinary risks to save the life of another person. 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
15: Hello and welcome. It's so good to see you this weekend. You're here for Retirement Talk with Kevin Bach. 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Along with Kevin, my name's Sari Rose, and I know you've had a couple of busy nights, some late nights recently, Kevin, with these workshops. I'm curious, how did they go this time?
16: We had record-breaking crowds. I don't know what happened, but we had 52 reservations for the second one, and we had, around 40-some for the other one, and we just had a small room. So we had to actually expand into a second room that was attached, and so we found out that, you know, the workshops this time of the year worked pretty well. The people were so inquisitive, and, you know, before we start, I say, is anybody come here to hear? I know you didn't come here just to hear me, but did you come here for anything specific? And the biggest thing people are talking about is they want to know about trusts and wills. And that's a big thing. And a lot of people say, you know, eliminating probate, protecting my assets from a nursing home. So we got into a lot of that. What we've done is we've created a workshop that is totally different than any other workshop out there. I don't know if very many people can talk about everything that we do. If you've been to a workshop before, a seminar, whatever you want to call it, they feed you a steak, whatever. What do they talk about? They talk about your money. That's all they talk about. And what do we say on this show? You have to look at everything with a wide-angle lens. And so many times when we meet with somebody for the first time, all they have is somebody looking at how they can grow their money. And retirement is more than that. We've said that I don't know how many times. Retirement is more than your money. Your money is very important. You don't have it, you don't have any options. But you have to look at a lot of other things to make your retirement good. You have to look at everything, not just the money, but spread out the view, get the peripheral vision, and say, okay, we have to look at all the other parts of our pillar planning, the six different keys to a successful retirement. You have to look and say, okay, if I do this with my money, it's going to cause me to do this with taxes, or it might cause me to pay more on my Part B premium called IRMA. It's a surcharge for people that make over a certain amount of money. There's several different tiers. You can pay up over $700 a month for your Part B premium if you make a mistake. We had two doctors that came to us, and they had both ordered a bunch of money requested it from their current advisors. And they both ended up paying $700 a month off of their Part B Medicare. You know, they took a bunch of money plus on top of their larger salaries. And they had to pay over $700 a month for a year instead of $202. Because they didn't look at the situation with a wide-angle lens. So the seminars, we talk about, you know, whenever somebody asks you a question and it's so broad, you can't think of anything. I can't think of whatever all we talk about. But we talk about taxes in depth. We talk about how money works and how, you know, average rate of return can come back and bite you if that's what you're focused on in retirement. You have to look at the real rate of return. I mean, there's so many things that these people. We had one guy that came, and I happen to know the guy, and he came up to me afterwards. He says, and he is a very smart guy. He's done very well for himself. And he came up and says, I thought I knew a lot until I came here. You know, that's the kind of response we get. People go out and talk to the girls out in front, handing in their requests for appointments, and they're saying, like, how does he know so much? And, you know, my comment, if they ask me, is I don't know if I'm blessed or I'm cursed, but I can retain a lot of information. I'm blessed for you, but I'm cursed for me, basically, because I have to keep up on it all. But once you learn it, now we've been doing it for 37 years, that experience makes the difference in the success rate of your plan. Think about this one. If you're working with an advisor that has been in business for 18 years, that sounds like a long time. We haven't had a big crash since 2008. That advisor's never really had experience in a down market. We've had a couple blips. You know, the market usually goes up and down a little bit here and there, but it's been going up a lot. And people are heroes. Man, oh, my advisor's been doing this great for me. Well, yeah, I bet he has.
15: It's just buy and hold.
16: Substantially, yes, buy and hold.
15: All they've had to say is just ride it out.
16: Yeah. And, you know, if the market goes down a little bit and you get scared, what's the advisor tell you? Oh, just hold on to it. It'll come back. Well, he's not wrong. It will. But then the part that you have to look at is, what's my age? Will it come back in my lifetime? If you had money in the market in 2000, it came back maybe around October of 2007. And if you would have caught it, you could have got all your money back, but you wouldn't have really had the same buying power. But then it went back down again. It took 13 and a half years for the S&P to come back to where it was. And people said, I got my money back. I said, yeah, you got your money back, but you didn't get your buying power back because the cost of living increased over that period of time. And if you just broke even, you lost 30%, 35% maybe of buying power over that period of time. So it took another 3 to 4 years to get your buying power back. So do you really have 16, 17, 18 years to recover? If the market goes down 50% and it goes up 50%, that is a zero average rate of return. If you had $100,000, it went down 50%, you've got $50,000. If it goes up 50%, how much do you have? The answer is $75,000. You've lost $25,000. So the average rate of return is zero. Negative 50, positive 50, put them together, you have a zero average rate of return. What's the real rate of return? Negative 25. That's what you have to look at, is how those negatives affect your retirement, especially when you're pulling money out.
15: 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And you mentioned early on, Kevin, that when you ask people what they want to talk about, a lot of times people talk about wills and trusts, estate planning. That made me think, I mean, this is an extreme case, but if you remember Nick Reiner being in the news for allegedly killing his parents, Rob Reiner, the filmmaker, and his wife, Michelle. Yes. And so you do remember this story. Well, now it's in court, and this is in California, and they've applied the Slayer statute. So what the judge has done is put more than $1.5 million of this trust that was supposed to be for Nick out of reach. So he can't get it. I think they're reallocating it to his siblings. And obviously this is an extreme case, right? We don't see a lot of times people in this situation where they have allegedly murdered their parents, but there are a lot of situations that maybe the parents didn't see.

0: coming that you talk about that you do need to safeguard trust and wills against.
1: Right. So with a trust, you can become very creative with your desires. I used to ski with a kid that his parents did very well, and they set up a trust for him. And for him to get any money out of his trust, he had to have a full-time job. So he taught skiing.
0: He had a very creative way to get around that stipulation as well.
1: Yeah, he got paid to do what a lot of people pay a lot to do. So that's one of the ways. You know, we had a lot of questions the other night. How can I have my one, well, I'll say good and bad. You know, both kids are good, but one is just a spendthrift and the other one's not. So how can I give to my non-spendthrift, my good saver, and how can I give to my spendthrift, bad saver, you know, maybe claim bankruptcy, I don't know the whole thing, or maybe they don't like the spouse of the one. Well, you have to have special language within the documents, within the trust document. You may want to have it go into an irrevocable trust, there, you know, whatever is going to go to them. That trust can cut them a check every birthday. Every trust can cut them a check, an income check every month. You can become very creative with good wording in a trust. In this case here, they sounds like maybe they didn't have the right wording in the trust, but the statute covered it. We've come upon wills that have had the wrong wording in the will. One client had three kids. Well, we couldn't do any gifting to the kids because all three of them have issues. One was going through a divorce. Well, you can't give that person any money or it becomes a marital asset. The other person was claiming bankruptcy. And the third child, the daughter, was a drug addict. And they wanted to disinherit the drug addict from getting anything, but it was written in a will wrong where they didn't name her. They just said, I want to give 50% to this kid and 50% to this kid when mom goes. And there's a term for that. If you don't name the person you want to write out, it's called a pre-terminated heir. Basically, that child can come back and challenge mom and dad's document saying 50-50 and say, they forgot about me. You know, so the judge may say, well, okay, they forgot about you. You get your one-third. Depending on, you know, the case, it could be anything, but that's just one story out of several that I've heard.
0: So would you have to put in the will that person, you'd have to name them as 0% inheritor?
1: Yeah, you can name them as $1 or $10 or something, and they'll be treated as if they were never born. There's all kinds of different wording that can be used. That's up to the attorney.
0: You've seen wording to treat them like they were never born in a will?
1: Yeah.
0: That is dramatic.
1: Mm-hmm. They didn't like the kid, I guess.
0: Obviously. I don't even want to know what that person did. It sounds worse than murder.
1: So you got to be really careful. Just because you go to an attorney doesn't mean you're going to get something good. You have to go to a qualified attorney. We have qualified attorneys that we use that, you know, they do my work. I trust them for my work. So that's good enough for you, I hope. We have so many cases we've seen we've seen really poor trust documents from a general attorney, from a tax attorney. They become lockboxes because they don't have the right wording in them. We see a lot of things that need to be addressed in powers of attorney. My thing is, if it's gray, I don't want it in there. If I want my spouse to be able to access my 401k, she can't do it unless it's in my power of attorney, giving her permission to handle my retirement assets. So many people think that, yes, my spouse, I can pull money out if I have to pay for his care. You can't. You're not allowed to touch it. You have to go to courts and get guardianship or custodianship of that person, and then you can do it. And that could take weeks. You know, so you've got to have somebody coordinating all of it. And that's what I try to get across in the seminars that we've been doing, is you try to manage all this on your own. You try to manage your money. You have somebody doing it, maybe. You try to manage all different insurances you have. You try to get your taxes done, but you don't do any tax planning because you don't want to pay for a tax planner. So you're just working in the past all the time, doing nothing to protect the future. You're going and trying to coordinate, find the right attorney. You try and do all that on your own. How's it working? Now, generally, you procrastinate because you don't know where to turn next. But whenever you call us, we sit down with you. We find out your wants, needs, desires, goals, and concerns. We get to know you. We get to know what you want. What, you know, you want to take that vacation every year. How can you afford it? We put everything right in front of you up on a big screen TV, and we customize it. We show you, well, if you do this, this is how it looks in 20 or 30 years. If you do this, this is how it looks in 20 or 30 years. Let's add in some inflation. It puts it right in front of the people, and we get a lot of people that have millions of dollars saved, but they don't know that they can retire. They don't feel comfortable. And once we put it up, they walk out here saying, man, I just feel so much better. Things are coordinated right in front of them. We draw up a plan, and then we sit with the attorney with a plan. We know what we want. The attorney's there just to either bless it or tweak it, with the legal documents. So it makes sense to us. You know, we created this plan, this process, over talking to thousands and thousands of people over the last 37 years. And we found that everybody has some professionals that they work with. They might be talking to some attorney about their wills, but it's a general practice attorney. They may be talking to a CPA about their preparation, tax prep, but not about tax planning. They may be talking to their insurance people. They probably have 3, 4, 5 different insurance people they deal with. And they talk to somebody about their money. But when was the last time one of them advisors talked to the other one on your behalf? So we started seeing a common thread that there was overages and underages and whatever that word would be. And things missing and things omitted. And we started putting this pillar planning process together that coordinates the whole estate, everything financially, and everything that we've talked about into one holistic plan. Doesn't that make sense? If you'd like to, you know, find out more about how that would work, give us a call.
0: 724-618-3619. 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And let's just go over those six pillars while we're talking about that, Kevin. I know we've done kind of a deep dive into the estate planning, but where does the pillar planning process start for someone?
1: Well, it starts by us getting to know you. You know, our first appointment's an hour and a half to 2 hours. It's not 30 or 45 minutes like some of these people say they'll sit down with you for no charge. We sit down and get to know your wants, needs, desires, concerns, you know, whatever. And from there, I'm going to ask you what's important to you. I'm going to try to find out as much as I can about you. And then we go through the pillars and I ask you questions about each pillar. The first one is your income. What income do you desire, you know, currently? What income do you desire in retirement? Depending on what stage you're in. How are we going to take that income? Maybe as tax favored as possible. Sometimes, you know, there's nothing we can do, and sometimes we can just structure it depending on if you have qualified assets versus non-qualified, IRAs versus non-IRA type money. Then once we get done talking about the income needs, we try to gather all the different sources you're going to get income from. We talk about assets. What are your assets? Assets are more than your money. When's the last time you talked about your house? How it's deeded? That's a big part of a lot of people's estate is their house. How's it going to pass on? Does it make sense to give it to the kids today? Usually not. Put your kids' names on it? Usually not. That's joint ownership, and it's not the best thing to do in a lot of cases. We talk about your monetary assets, your 401k, your IRAs, your savings, your brokerage accounts, how they're titled. Are there beneficiary designations on them? Do you want to unintentionally disinherit your kids? That has a lot to do with beneficiary designations. It takes me 2 minutes to explain how not to unintentionally disinherit your grandkids, is what I meant to say. 2 minutes, and I'll bet you 75% of the time or more, people have never had that talk with their advisor. They just say divide equally among my children, or, you know, if I have three kids, one third, one third, one third. And that has the potential to unintentionally disinherit your grandkids if one of your kids predeceased you. Do you want to have that on your legacy of disinheriting a couple of the grandkids? That has to be talked about. Have you had that talk with your advisor yet? So that's your assets, you know, your collections, or you know, whatever.

0: again. So how are you going to do that? Have you had that talk yet? Then we talk about legacy plan or legal planning. Legal planning comes from all those other talks and what documents it makes sense to put together to get you to where you want to go, get your estate where you want it to go as efficiently and effectively as possible. Most people want to eliminate the big attorney fees. Most people want to eliminate probate. Most people want to reduce or eliminate inheritance taxes. They want what they want, they worked for, to go to where they want it to go without all the greedy hands. So the proper legal documents will do that. Did you know a will pretty much guarantees you're going to go through probate? A will does not avoid probate. There's so many other things that you have to do. Beneficiary designations, proper beneficiary designations on all of your accounts, updated beneficiary designations, backup agents on your power of attorney, backup executors on your wills. I mean, all this stuff needs to be done, and so many times we see that they don't even have a backup because they did it when they were young and they haven't updated anything. So, you know, those are the kind of things that if you want to hear about, see how it, you know, might affect the results for you, give us a call and we'll sit down with you and we'll talk to you for the first meeting for, 2 hours, no charge. And then if you deem it good, you know, if you don't think we're full of beans, we'll sit down with you and show you our thoughts. The second meeting at no charge.
1: So that number to sit down and talk about this pillar planning process that Kevin's been explaining is 724-618-3619. 724-618-3619. And Kevin, you didn't even get to one of the most important pillars in the process. Healthcare planning is a huge one.
0: Yeah, that was right after tax planning, and I said healthcare, but I skipped over it. But healthcare planning is how are you going to pay for long-term care? This 70 to 75% of us in retirement are going to have to pay for it. The average healthcare cost, not including long-term care, for a couple in retirement is $345,000 right now. That comes from a Fidelity study. I don't know what their parameters are, but Fidelity says $345,000 is going to be the average cost for healthcare in retirement. Then you got to add on the cost for long-term care. You know, do you need assistance at home? That's $35 to $40 an hour today, and that's going to go up in the future. $35 to $40 an hour. That's non-medical. That's basically a companion, somebody to come in and make sure everything's okay, maybe cook a couple of meals, clean the house a little bit, but there's no medical. Then, you know, and if it's 24/7 care where you need help, that's $25,000 a month. How's that sound? So then you've got, you know, personal care. If you need to go in for personal care, you need help with a couple activities of daily living, then where do you go? We have a team that can help find a place for you. We have a geriatric care manager. We have a whole team of people that can help locate a place for you and find the one that fits your budget. But when you get into personal care, you're looking anywhere from about $3,800 on the low side to $6,500 a month. And the more activities of daily living that you need help with, the more higher that cost goes. Then you get into assisted living. It's a higher cost. There's more care needed. Then you get into the memory care. Memory care, how many of you know people that have gotten dementia and Alzheimer's? Memory care is anywhere from about $6,800 to $10,000 a month, depending on where you go. The cost is higher. They need more people working at the facility. Then you get into skilled care. Skilled care is anywhere from $10,000 to $14,000 a month. How can you afford that without a plan? If you're working with somebody on a retirement plan and they don't understand all those numbers I just talked about, all the options, how can you get a good retirement plan? Because all the bad that hasn't happened yet for healthcare is coming up. 70 to 75% chance. You have to have somebody that understands those things. I'm a certified senior advisor, has nothing to do with the money on the surface. But when you start talking about the aging process and what happens as you get older, you know, we talk about things you don't hear anywhere else. And as we talk about them, because you need to hear them. If you're not having these conversations, you need to give us a call. So, you know, if we can help you out, I'd love to.

0: Give us a call and we'll see, you know, what we can do for you.
1: So again, that number is as easy as picking up the phone right now, 724-618-3619. If you're 55 and older and you've heard something today that you need to talk about to improve your chances of living the retirement that you've always dreamed of, that's the number, 724-618-3619. Final thoughts for today's show, Kevin.
0: So if we can help you out, give us a call. I love sharing what we've learned over the last 37 years. I just think we have something to offer a majority of the people out there that they're not getting, they're not hearing it. And we're finding out from the conversations we're having from our workshops that we do and the clients that are coming in and the percentage of the people that from these workshops that sign up for appointments are somewhere between 80 and 100%. So they're hearing something different, and most of them already have advisors. So, you know, if we can help you out, give us a call. Until next week, have a great week. Tell your friends about us if you like us, and talk to you then. Have a great week.
1: To make that call, it's 724-618-3619.
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4: We're just the start of it. I'm Daria Albinger, Fox News. The Trump administration is ramping up the economic pressure on Iran. Fox's Jonathan Hunt is in Tel Aviv.
5: If Treasury Secretary Scott Bessent wants to collapse the economy, as he put it, then much more needs to be done. So he will head to a G20 summit in Asheville, North Carolina next week, trying to appeal to those countries to join the U.S. sanctions program. Now, the biggest trading partners still left for Iran are China, Russia, India, Turkey, Iraq, Pakistan, and Qatar. China is the biggest problem for the U.S. there because they've already said they will not take part in the sanctions program.
4: China's refusal to sanction Iran has led to several statements from Iranian officials. In one, the Iranian foreign minister claimed that America uses the media to influence prices for personal gain and to keep America in a losing war. He also says Israeli-aligned actors promote war. Bad weather is slowing the rescue crews in flood-ravaged Nepal. Here's Fox's Jackie Ibanez.
6: A race against time to find survivors with the death toll rising following the flooding disaster on the Nepal-China border. More than 600 people are confirmed dead. Another 2,500 people remain missing, among them 90 Americans. Rescue crews are still pulling out survivors caked in mud. The U.S. State Department says so far 5 Americans have been brought to safety.
4: The Red Cross estimates about 93,000 people need aid, with clean water being a major concern. A group of soldiers in Niger has rebelled against officers at a key military base and fired at a sensitive location in the capital in what was seen as a major threat to the country's struggling junta. 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
19: It's now time for the best of Beaver County. 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
20: Hey, good morning and welcome to the best of Beaver County. And this week we are going to talk about care. And joining us in studio this morning is going to be two people that will talk us through it all. First off, let's say hi. I'm going to see if I can say this right. Rob Zanowski. Is that right, Rob?
21: Perfect.
20: Perfect. Okay. And then also Lee Harding. Good morning.
22: Good morning. Thank you for having us.
20: Well, thank you guys for coming in and telling us, letting us all hear about HSL Care LLC. So tell us a little bit. What does HSL stand for?
22: We're essentially five communities that are family owned.
20: Okay.
22: That provide care to the seniors in our area.
20: Okay.
21: Haas Senior Living.
22: Yes. Okay. We're owned by a gentleman named Michael Haas.
20: Okay.
22: And Rob is actually integral in the day-to-day operations in terms of nursing care. So that's the core of it, because you're dealing with two people, not a corporation, which is huge when you're trying to work through your loved one's needs.
20: I get you. So, Rob, what do you do for the company?
23: I am the clinical director and the director of overall operations.
20: Okay. As a clinical director, what do you do?
23: I oversee the care of the building. You know, I make sure we have proper staffing. If there's particular diagnoses, wounds, diabetes, I make sure we have the proper care plans, and I work it through with our nurses on site to make sure we're executing the care plans as needed.
20: Okay.
22: He's integral in going out and assessing people before they come in to make sure we have everything we need in place to take care of them, whether it's just something as simple as medication management,
20: right,
22: or if they need special medical equipment, if we need to have additional services come in to meet their needs. And then he follows up continually while they're there.
20: All right. So, Lee, what do you do for HSL?
22: I'm a senior solution specialist.
20: Okay.
22: So I meet with families, talk to them about what we can offer their loved one in terms of not only care, because there's so much more than care.
20: Mm-hmm.
22: We have activities all day that we can discuss a little further, general dining, meal plans, bistros, golf courses. So what I do is meet with families individually and let them know what we can do for their loved one and help them transition through that process. Because if you've never done it before,
20: right,
22: it is overwhelming.
20: I'm sure.
22: You don't quite understand sometimes how insurance works, what insurance pays for, what it doesn't pay for,
20: mm-hmm,
22: what services are even available in your area. Families just don't know where to turn, and it's often a critical time for them because they have such a short window to make something happen, because it's usually some kind of healthcare situation.
20: It's really something quickly, yeah, whether it's a fall or something.
22: Correct.
20: Yeah. Okay. So how many facilities in all do you guys have communities?
22: We have five facilities.
20: Okay.
22: Two of them are in the same location.
20: Okay.
22: We have one in Sarver called Rosebrook. It's a lovely Victorian-style community.
20: Okay.
22: I believe that's probably the closest to where we are right now.
20: Okay.
22: We have one in the South Hills.
20: Okay.
22: Two in Irwin on the same campus. One is a personal care and one is a memory care. That's located right on Route 30 by the Turnpike and Arona Road.
20: Okay.
22: And then about 10 minutes from there, we have another one called Golden Heights in Manor, Harrison City. So those two are very central located to Monroeville, Greensburg, the Irwin area.
20: All right. So what's the levels of care do you guys have?
22: We have folks that live there fairly independently. Maybe they just wanted the socialization, the activity portion. People who maybe just needed some help managing their medications. And then we have folks that are at the other end of our acuity level where we can move with a mechanical lift.
20: Okay.
22: The nice thing is we don't charge extra for someone who needs that high acuity.
20: Okay.
22: Some places have levels of care. Care is care.
20: Right.
22: You don't get a special gold flake shower because you're paying a care level. A shower is a shower. Care is care. And his favorite saying is care is king. And there are no additional charges for those care needs.
23: Yeah, we treat it like it's when you move in, it's you live there.
20: Okay.
23: It's your resident. It's your home.
20: Uh-huh.
22: And we work there. We work in your home.
23: We work for them. But we have people who drive. Mm-hmm. And if you come in there and you, that's where the level of care has come in. Most facilities charge a level of care if you
22: need a pill.
23: If you need a pill, you're incontinent, you need two people to help you.
20: Handicap or
23: it could go up. It could go up significantly. If you're there and you drive and God forbid something happens, you fall and break your hip, that your the cost is the same.
20: Gotcha.
23: Because it's you live in place with us. Whatever, you're part of the family, we take care of whatever needs to be taken care of.
20: I'm sure you develop relationships with the people as time goes and things like that.
22: It's like having buildings full of grandparents.
20: Yeah.
22: They're the best part about coming to work, the history. And
20: that could be good and bad, though.
22: Well, they bring a lot of joy. And, yeah, you know, we range. I was thinking about on the drive-in our age range, and I believe the youngest we have is 40, and the oldest is 102.
20: Oh, wow.
22: So
23: I could, this isn't totally on a sub, but you never know. I seen a elderly gentleman that lives with us all the time, walking, sitting. He heard me talking one day about I was from Manesson.
20: Okay.
23: He told me I roomed with Eric Crabtree at Pitt.
20: Yeah.
23: And it turned out his brother was the third pick in the NFL draft.
20: Right.
23: Lucas.
20: Okay.
23: Third pick in like 1968 in the NFL draft.
20: Yeah, I knew the name when you said it, yeah.
23: You never know that stuff,
20: right?
23: Unless you actually talk to them.
22: We actually part of the onboarding process when someone comes, because it's scary for the resident. You know, they're moving from their home. They've probably raised their families in.
20: Right.
22: And first of all, it's all a very apartment-like setting. Nothing looks clinical. Nothing looks hospital-like. We provide lovely furnishings, but we encourage you to bring your own, which will help you get there before you even come, if you like. So it's very home-like, and we encourage that, so you're comfortable. But part of your onboarding process, if you would like to call it, is we assign you a buddy right away, so you have an instant friend. And we have a group of people that love doing that for the new people coming in. And then we spend a lot of time learning their history. Where'd you go to high school? Who are your kids? Who are your grandchildren? It's called My Life Story. And then we find out what type of things they like to do, so we can incorporate that into activities. What's your favorite food? What's your birthday? All those things make a difference to make it home for them. Nobody's ever excited because someone's coming to give you a pill.
20: Right, that's true.
22: You know, somebody's excited because they're going on a restaurant outing or the entertainer's coming in. We have entertainment come in several days a week. We have golf courses, putting greens, bocce ball, hair salons. We have live animals at each of our communities for the residents. Birds, bunnies, and guinea pigs.
20: Okay.
22: Yeah, so, and they come out in strollers, and the residents who enjoy animals help take care of them.
23: We do allow small pets.
20: You got to turn your mic back on. If you're going to turn it off when you cough, you can turn it back on. There you go. You're on.
23: Back on?
20: Yeah, you're on. All right, there you go.
23: We allow small pets, small cats, small dogs, and we will assist in taking care of, because a lot of families say, well, my mother can't really take care of it. That's okay. That's what our staff's here for. We'll help assist in taking care of the small animals.
20: I was going to ask you that, because you know, a lot of parents do have like a small dog to keep them company.
23: Yes.
20: So, Lee, how do you wade through, because a lot of times it's a tough decision, number one, to have mom or dad or, you know, a relative that's having problems that needs to come to a facility like that. How do you wade through the process? Because a lot of times mom or dad's going to tell you, I ain't going nowhere. This is my house. So how do you get through that?
22: So I would say it's about 50-50 that they're resistant to coming maybe at first.
20: Mm-hmm.
22: And we meet with them, we explain to them, we encourage them to bring their loved one in to take a look around and help them make part of the decision. A lot of times someone in their 80s, 90s thinks of personal care homes as the county home, horrible places.
20: Right.
22: And it's not. I mean,

0: They all literally look like apartment buildings.
1: Okay.
0: Or fancy houses in terms of Rosebrook. It looks very Victorian. So a lot of times once they see, this is not what I thought. This is not an institution. Mm-hmm. We have them come in for lunch and try the food, because food and activities are so important.
1: Absolutely.
0: That's what I look forward to in life, food and activities. Right. And once they try the food, a lot of them are hooked. It's good. It's homemade. If we're having mashed potatoes, they're in that kitchen peeling potatoes. If they're making turkey, they're in there stuffing turkeys. They have offerings at each meal. We have bistros at each community that have food out for them all day long in terms of snacks, sandwiches, beverages.
2: Choices.
0: Yeah,
2: two choices cereal. A meal, and then alternates like
0: cheeseburger.
2: Cheeseburger, hot dog, grilled cheese.
1: Oh, you're talking my language.
0: We would want cheeseburger every meal.
2: Yeah, you could get that anytime during the day, too. If it's 9 o'clock at night and you need a snack, call out. Somebody will get you a snack.
1: Okay.
0: And to further elaborate on your question, that's usually if someone's coming directly from home.
1: Right, yeah.
0: A lot of times people come to us after a hospital stay or they're in some type of rehab facility. And at that point, they need additional therapy services, mm-hmm. and insurance is no longer willing to pay for where they are.
1: I can still see them coming, screaming and kicking, though. You know what I mean? I want to go home. I don't want to go to a facility.
0: Sometimes if they can kick,
1: true. Yeah,
0: they're
1: true.
0: Good with their therapy. but they can come in and have additional therapy services. Some people go home after that. You know, they're just with us a short time. Maybe they weren't ready to go home. Some people think they're just going to come temporarily and end up wanting to stay long-term because they didn't realize how much they were truly struggling at home. Every single one of our residents wear almost looks like an Apple Watch button that they push when they need assistance.
1: Okay.
0: And the staff know that they've called for help, whether it's, I need a glass of water, I need to use the restroom, something's wrong with my covers on my bed, or I'm just not feeling well. And in addition to that, each room has a fall detection device that alerts the staff if they have fallen. It's pretty the state of the art, and it's pretty new. And how many have them in there? Very few, right? The fall detection,
2: there's probably three Western PA.
1: Okay.
0: It's really huge that we have that available.
1: What about like facilities and things like that? Do they have their own bathrooms? Or
0: they do, fully equipped bathrooms, all accessible. Showers, grab bars, whatever they need to make it, for their transferring.
2: Yes.
1: All right. So what are some of the things that, some of the amenities? We talked about a few of them.
0: So many. So,
1: tell me about some of the things and fun things we could do.
0: I think the first thing that everybody wants to know is, do we have a beauty shop? And yes, we have a hairdresser at each salon and a barber.
2: I used to, before I did this job, I used to go to all of the facilities.
1: Okay.
2: Nobody has a barber.
1: Okay.
2: We have a barber shop. We don't just bring a
0: barber chair.
2: Okay. We have the barber chair. We have the mirror, the hot towels. We have a barber that comes in once a month.
1: That's awesome. Because I mean, you look like the type that I'm on a 3 week rotation. So I know how that is.
2: Every 2 week rotation.
1: See? There you go. Yeah. So that's pretty cool. So you can just go right to the barber. Does he go to each facility?
0: Yes.
1: Okay. Once a month.
2: Yes.
0: And the beauticians there weekly.
1: I know you get some of those senior ladies that like they got that hair. I still don't know how they get up in the morning. The hair still looks perfect. Yes. You know what I mean? It's like, how did you do that?
0: It makes them feel great.
1: Yeah.
0: So we have private dining rooms, pool tables. We have Pac-Man and Donkey Kong.
1: Oh man!
0: We have movie theaters, chapels, the bistro, which we touched on.
1: Do you have a movie theater?
0: We do.
1: All right.
0: We do.
1: That's pretty cool.
2: Yeah. All right. With the
0: actual movie theater seats.
2: Reclining seats.
1: All right.
2: Popcorn machine and candy.
1: That's huge.
2: It looks
0: like you're at the movies.
1: Yeah. All right, that's awesome.
0: Chapels, different religious services come in, different denominations, Eucharistic ministers come and do communion. So all of those religious needs are met as well. Private dining rooms at each community. So if your loved one's having a special event or you want to reserve it for something to celebrate with them, you can do that. Spa rooms with spa tubs, because sometimes it just feels good to take a soak.
1: Right.
0: Libraries. What am I missing? Outdoor dining decks.
1: Oh.
0: A lot of residents can eat outside in summer if they like. Outdoor patio spaces, gardening.
1: Mm-hmm.
0: I mean, there is so much available that is really, to me, one of the reasons you would select us. Care is care. He makes sure we do the care. The care is done.
1: Right.
0: But again, like I said, nobody's excited because I'm taking a pill. You want them to enjoy their day.
1: Yeah, right, know? Right. They're still living beings.
0: Absolutely.
1: That are, right, that still enjoy doing things.
0: They go on outings.
2: On outings.
0: To restaurants, shopping.
2: Okay. Restaurant once a month. They pick what restaurant they want.
1: Oh, that's cool.
2: And
0: they just did Permanis. It was a big hit.
2: And what they go to?
0: Walmart, the Target.
2: What is it? The aviary.
1: Okay, you know, like different things. Okay.
2: We've taken pirate group of guys game. Fishing, pirate game. Mm-hmm. You know, we do two a month.
1: Okay.
2: At each building.
0: It's senior living because you're still living.
1: Right, exactly.
0: You know? You're
1: right.
0: Not.
1: Right, like you said, some people just, they love that just because they're lonely. And
0: absolutely.
1: It gives them a lot of interaction where they wouldn't get that if they were home by themselves.
0: And I feel
2: people,
0: I'd be doing
2: you could come and go.
0: Absolutely.
2: Anytime. Okay. You could have visitors.
1: What about, I was going to ask you what about family. They can come anytime.
0: Oh, anytime.
2: Tony, they can stay as long as they like.
0: I do feel I'd be doing them a disservice if I didn't tell you we have bingo as well. Because the ladies like their bingo.
1: Everybody loves their bingo.
0: The ladies like their bingo.
1: Yeah, no doubt about it. So, all right, this is the Best Beaver County. We are visiting with Lee and Rob. They are from HSL Care LLC. And we're going to take a very short break. And we'll be back with more right after this here on Beaver County Radio.
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1: 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Lee and Rob are visiting with us, and we're talking about the different things. It sounds like fun. I mean, it sounds like you have a full day and, you know, go to sleep at the end of the day, and you're probably pretty tired by the time you're done hanging out.
0: They eat a lot and play a lot.
1: They're not wrong with that. That's good.
0: I know.
1: Things.
0: That's great, isn't it?
1: I mean, you're talking hamburgers and hot dogs. That's like right up, man. And then Rob's like, well, you can get that any time of the day. I'm like, oh, boy. That sounds like you could be in heaven doing that. So, all right. So what else, type of care? So, you know, special needs, things like that, Rob, you obviously from talking to you, you handle that end. So what if somebody does have special needs, how do you go about being able to take care of that?
2: Well, if we take a higher acuity when needed, you know, mm-hmm. when we save the spot. If they have a special need, my staff is well trained on Hoyer lifts,
0: wound care.
2: I have an outside agency that comes in. It's a mobile wound clinic that will come in and assess any wounds that we have. We do use outside home health nursing to come in to augment what we do. You know, we are not a nursing facility. We are a residential care facility. Mm-hmm. So we help coordinate. We have all our facilities have vans and buses. So if you need to go to the VA appointment, we take you to the VA. If you need to go, God forbid, cancer treatment or dialysis, mm-hmm. we set up transportation. We'll send somebody with you if needed.
1: Okay.
2: We make sure you get to your appointments. You're living in an apartment with somebody to assist in coordinating your care.
0: I think it's important for people to know, too, we also have physicians that come to each community.
1: Okay.
0: They're not our employees. They're just physicians that come that you can switch to. They're there weekly, and then they coordinate with our resident care coordinators or the nurses at the community to oversee your needs, your care, communicate with your family. The pharmacy delivers right there. There's a podiatrist that comes. We even have a dentist that comes.
1: Okay.
0: Yeah, so A lot of those services can be made in-house. You still have the choice to use any health care provider you like, because you still have all of your rights when you live in personal care. Mm-hmm. None of your rights are taken away. But those services just kind of make it easier on the family. It's a nice continuity of care. I know he'll reach out to the doctors that come any time of day, and they answer him immediately. God forbid your loved one goes to the hospital. They follow up with them there, as we do, too. But the care piece is all wrapped up, neat, and about for you. And we have never, ever had to use agency, which is where you rent staff.
1: Right.
0: So the training, we know the training. We know what they're able to do. Okay. We know if someone comes in and needs a new service, what kind of education we need to bring in for them.
2: We have a core staff also, and just for anybody looking for a job, we pay competitive wages, full, no deductible, major medical, dental, eyeglass, life insurance for all
0: disability
2: for all employees, because we want to attract the best quality of employee. We have a we call it our lodge team, because we have houses adjacent to our facility. They're more like a Girl Scout camp thing. You're working for us, so you can live there.
1: Oh, that's cool.
2: So, but part of the trade-off is, and you live there for no rent, no utilities, okay, you have it all. But part of the trade-off, you work 40 hours, you're on call 40 hours. That's what got us through COVID and gets us through. So if there's a call off at night, it's just...
0: Or a snowstorm.
2: A snowstorm, it's just a call up the street, and our on-call staff comes right in.
1: That's a perfect job for like a younger person, too, that, you know, you don't have to pay no bill. You know, that's awesome. You have no bills to pay, and you just have to work.
0: Well, and it's such a continuity of care for the residents. Mm-hmm. You don't want someone to come in that is not your employee, because, one, they do not have the same vested interest.
1: Right.
0: And, two, they don't know them. And know their needs.
2: Yeah, when a new resident comes in, it's like moving in with somebody.
1: Right.
2: You have to learn all their little idiosyncrasies, you know.
1: Right.
2: You went up early. You went up late. You know.
0: You take sugar in your coffee.
2: You take sugar. Yeah, exactly.
0: I mean, it's all those things.
1: Yeah, and I'm sure they're a little, I guess, lack of a better word, skittish to start with. So they got to learn what it's about, because it's a new place for them too, as well.
0: Some, I mean, more embrace it than you would think, because they've probably been struggling at home, or, you know, again, you're not going off to the county home.
1: Right, gotcha.
0: You're just moving to a new location where you're going to have a little more help and some new friends.
1: Yeah.
0: And a lot of them, the socialization is key, because they're so isolated at home, too.
2: And I always recommend, bring your recliner from home. Bring your Afghan.
0: Your family pictures.
2: The family. We'll tell them about this.
1: What about like my big screen TV? Can I bring that with me?
0: Absolutely. Okay. Maintenance will assist you. I mean, assist you with whatever you need in that. We have a gentleman that moved in that I think he has 20 taxidermied animals we hung on the wall. And they follow you. I swear their eyes.
2: Literally 20 for sure.
1: Oh, wow. Yes. That's awesome.
0: But he's happy. That was his thing, and he wanted his things. And
1: you wouldn't want me to move in.
0: Why?
1: I collect NASCAR diecasts, so I have a room that's about this big, and the whole walls are just lined with diecast cars. Keep your maintenance people busy for a couple of days putting them up.
0: that would bring you joy.
1: Right, yeah.
2: And for those that partake, we do have a weekly happy hour.
1: Okay. All right.
2: Or if doctor's okay, everything's clear, you know, you could have a glass of wine or what have you.
0: They're usually more excited about the ice cream social, weekly ice cream social.
1: Well, there's nothing better than beer and ice cream, though. Oh. I mean, come on. There's nothing better in the world. I mean, geez. All right, so.
0: And again, I have to just reiterate that we have affordable rates.
1: Okay.
0: I mean, some of our rates start as low as $3,500 a month. That includes your care, some utilities, cable. So.
1: Well, tell us about the different facilities, where they're at, and how we can get to them.
0: Sure. We have Rosebrook up in Sarver.
1: Okay.
0: We have Fair Oaks down in the South Hills.
1: Okay.
0: Near the Liberty Tubes.
1: Okay.
2: West Liberty.
0: Yeah. West Liberty Avenue. Walden's View sits, again, right on Route 30, just in between Arona Road and the Turnpike.
1: Okay.
0: Walden's View also has a secure memory care community, so there's two communities on campus there for people with Alzheimer's, dementia. Mm-hmm. They have all those same amenities we spoke about, maybe more.
2: Yes.
0: And again, there's specialized training for people there with Alzheimer's and dementia. But we also have the personal care community, which is a separate community. And then Golden Heights is our community in Harrison City. It's on Route 130. It's about mm-hmm. 10 minutes from Irwin proper on 30. And both of those are really right in the middle of Greensburg, Monroeville, Murraysville. So
1: the Sarver one's up my alley. You know why? I just told you why a minute ago. The racetrack's right there. NASCAR racing, you know, that's not NASCAR, but it's dirt racing. So that would be, you know, I'd be rolling in late on Friday nights, making the staff mad. What are you doing, Mountain?
0: They would not be mad. They would not.
1: All right, so.
0: They'd probably go with you.
1: There's nothing wrong with that. So yes. The more the merrier. It'd be more fun. So, all right, Lee and Rob, we appreciate you guys coming in today. How can they get more information if they'd like to?
0: Anybody can call me at 724-590-5480. That's 724-590-5480.
1: All right. SL Care LLC. They are the best Beaver County. And are you going to go on and put links in the Facebook?
0: I sure will.
1: Okay. So she'll put links and phone numbers and everything.
0: And our Facebook page. I'll link. Yeah. And you'll get to see a lot of things that happen at the community through our Facebook pages as well.
1: All right. Sounds good. Great. Pleasure meeting you two today.
0: Thank you so much for having us.
1: All right. Coming up next, Curtis Walsh will have news here on Beaver County Radio.
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18: From Sealands Grove to Sarver, Warren to York, this is Lincoln Radio Journal. On this edition, Stephen Bloom is retiring, and as he departs, our Capital Watch crew, David Taylor and Rebecca Euler, join him in discussing the changes he has seen during his time as a state legislator and as vice president of the Commonwealth Foundation. And Labor Day marks the traditional start of the general election campaign season. Both major political parties are off message. I'll have a town hall commentary. I'm Loman Henry, and welcome to Lincoln Radio Journal. We'll get to our Capital Watch crew in just a couple of minutes, but first, news headlines from patownhall.com. The Institute for Faith and Freedom at Grove City College has announced the launch of its own publishing house, Faith and Freedom Press. The goal is to publish books that reflect the college's enduring commitments to Christian faith and the foundations of a free society. The new venture will release its first book on September 1st, Born of Ideas, How Principles, Faith, and Courage Forged America. The book is written by Lawrence Reed. Reed, for many years, was president of the influential Mackinac Center for Public Policy in Michigan and will be available through the usual brick-and-mortar bookstores and online services. In today's hyper-partisan political climate, U.S. Senator John Fetterman is finding himself in an unusual position. Despite voting with his Democrat colleagues 90% of the time, Fetterman is more popular with likely Republican voters than with likely Democrat voters. This according to results of a recent New York Times Philadelphia Inquirer Siena poll. In fact, his approval rating is higher among Republican voters than that of fellow Republican U.S. Senator David McCormick. That could be because of Fetterman's higher media profile. Among all voters, Fetterman is viewed favorably by 49% and unfavorably by 43%. Legacy news media in Pennsylvania typically fawn over Governor Josh Shapiro, but his flip-flop from being a data center cheerleader to placing draconian restrictions on their development is being panned by a number of media outlets. The left-leaning Pittsburgh Post-Gazette wrote, quote, "It's hard to avoid the conclusion Shapiro's instincts for pragmatic governance are being distorted by his presidential ambitions," end quote. And the Allentown Morning Call ran an op-ed accusing Shapiro of, quote, "ceding a trillion-dollar industry to other states to solve a non-existent crisis," end quote. Due to misinformation largely spread by Chinese actors, the development of data centers has become a flashpoint in the midterm elections, prompting the Shapiro shift. Read about all things Pennsylvania at patownhall.com. After a long career as a state legislator and then as vice president of the Commonwealth Foundation, Steve Bloom is retiring and departing our Capital Watch crew. He has seen a lot of changes and won a lot of policy victories during his tenures. He now joins David Taylor from the Pennsylvania Manufacturers Association and Rebecca Euler from the Pennsylvania Motor Truck Association for a look back. David.
19: And welcome once again to Capital Watch, where we keep an eye on what's happening under the Capitol Dome in Harrisburg for you. I'm your host, David Taylor, president and CEO of the Pennsylvania Manufacturers Association. With me in the studio, your Capital Watch All-Stars from the Pennsylvania Motor Truck Association, president and CEO, Rebecca Euler. Rebecca, wonderful to be with you.
20: It's great to be back again, David. Thank you.
19: And also my main man, Steve Bloom, vice president of the Commonwealth Foundation. Steve, thanks so much for being on the show.
21: It's an absolute pleasure. Thank you so much, David.
19: All right. So for our listeners, this is an absolute stunner. Believe it or not, my main man Steve says that he is going to leave this snake pit of state government in Harrisburg, PA, and actually retire and enjoy his life. Steve, tell us about this, please.
21: Well, David, as you know, I've been involved in the lawmaking process in different ways, at least since 2010 when I was first elected as a state representative. Got to serve 8 years in the General Assembly as a state rep for the Carlisle area. And then after a foray into running for a U.S. congressional seat that was in an A-way primary that I came in third, I had to think, well, what will I do next? How can I apply the things I care about and the philosophy I believe in, which is free market economics, to prosper, even though I'm no longer a state representative? So

0: my acquaintances at the Commonwealth Foundation heard that I had lost the primary and said, hey, you should come talk to us. And I did, and we had some really excellent conversations, which led to me being hired as Vice President of Government Affairs.
1: Which I'm going to interject here, because you're too modest to say so yourself. That was a genius move by them, because you, in your tenure as a lawmaker, were a very well-respected, well-liked person who was the perfect intermediary for the freedom movement to reach out to the General Assembly. So
2: absolutely.
1: I'm very glad that they chose you and they put you in this role.
0: And it's been fantastic. You know, it's another 8-year run basically for me, and I saw so much positive change in the, not like we always had great people, but our ability to leverage the knowledge we have and the information we have to actually encourage them to vote, lawmakers in particular, to vote the right way on important legislation. And that has been just a fabulous transformational experience. It's grueling, it's intense. I have been blessed to have a wonderful family who has not been able to get enough of my attention over the years, in particular a couple of elderly folks who really need some additional care as they're getting older. So this opportunity that I know won't be the last thing that God has lined up for me to do, but it's been a wonderful thing, and I am retiring from the workforce and taking my retirement, and I'm going to spend some time with my wife and family, and I do those things for hopefully a long and peaceful time.
1: Yes, sir. And we wish you every happiness in doing that. Commonwealth Foundation is not leaving us in the lurch, that we will have the benefit of the wonderful Megan Martin as a participant on the program. But as I have said to Steve, that you will have a successor, but you cannot be replaced.
2: That's so true.
0: So well, that's very kind. Thank you.
1: Well, we're going to miss you. So we're going to work you hard this last show. So the world in 2010, it was a very different place than it is now. Take us back. What are the biggest differences from then to now about how this whole process works?
0: Yeah, I think there was a lot less scrutiny on lawmakers and how they actually voted on legislation. There were a lot of the members, especially the ones that were elected in the years before 2010, there seemed to be a lot of representatives, at least in the House. I'm sure the same thing was going on in the Senate, but I was not down in the Senate chamber, where lawmakers would talk a good game about a particular subject and then go back, really talk about how much they support something or how great it is back in the Capitol. But when they returned to their home district, they would tell a different story.
1: Mm-hmm.
0: And they were able to almost do a double life sort of a thing, where they could get away with, in Harrisburg, they say they're going to do it and they talk praise. Then they go down to their home in whatever county it is and do the opposite. Mm-hmm. And I saw so much of that going on. That's really gotten rooted out by essentially the intensity of the media and the technology we have today.
1: Mm-hmm.
0: Lawmakers can't get away with that. People watch where they go and what they say, and they are much more, I think, respectful now of being careful what they say back in the district, because it's going to come back to the Capitol, and they're going to have to put up or shut up. And so I think that's been one of the big structural changes. But there's so many.
2: Yeah, you can watch hearings live now online. You can listen to press conferences live. All those things have changed since that time, I guess. So you can hear what your representative is saying on the committees they're on, and you're going to hold them to that now, I guess.
0: And when I was elected, one of the things that I ran on in my campaign was that I would promise to live post on Facebook and Twitter every vote that I took on the floor of the House on legislation. People didn't know why I was doing that or what I was doing in many cases. They had never heard of Twitter. They didn't know it was a different world. Most lawmakers weren't carrying a phone when I first got there. That was a rather new thing. They were starting to have phones in the caucus room, and down in the House chamber, they were actually hardwired phones, old-fashioned telephones in the House chamber for the lawmakers to use. That was still going on in 2011 when I got sworn in. But now the technology is, so I was doing the live tweeting, and that brought some attention to what I was doing, but more, I think, it indicated that something was different happening here. The lawmakers were not going to be inaccessible to their constituents. There was now a way where constituents through social media could have instant contact back with the legislator's office and or their staff and get their voice heard too. And so they people really latched on to me doing the Twitter posting, and it became kind of a thing. I had a really nice following on Twitter, but it was also referenced by various media people across the state and other places sometimes. It empowered people. They realized, hey, we can do this too. And so now, if you look at it 16 years later, It's an of course. Like, all that information is instantly available. What I used to post, now the legislative caucuses actually publish that on the official website all the time. So you don't need a guy out there trying to type in the name of all the votes and who and what it's about and who voted how and you know, did we vote yes or no and what was the outcome. It was very different than what we're dealing with today.
2: Funny story, because I worked in Harrisburg at the time too, and I remember at the time thinking, gosh, I'm going to have to download Twitter.
0: Right. And
2: because people are starting.
0: I'm not sure.
2: That's right.
0: There's just so many platforms. And
2: yeah, so I did.
0: Who knew? But
2: and I was like, gosh, because everybody's using it now. I'm going to have to download it. So
1: and then I remember the previous iteration of that, which was the bill room for folks working in the Capitol, trying to understand, well, the people from outside the Capitol, the private sector people, the people with, you know, trade association people or other lobbyists, that to get the latest print number and language of legislation, that you would have to go to the bill room, House and Senate. It's under the main rotunda, and that place was like the old floor of the stock exchange with all the scrum of people and papers flying and whatnot. And of course now that's an absolute ghost town, because all of that data is, as you said, Steve, it's all published instantaneously.
2: Yeah.
0: Yep. But I attribute that to, not just myself, but the fact that there are others like me in other places, too, doing the same thing. Mm-hmm. Really telling the people, hey, now's your chance. You can participate now.
2: So I'm just wondering, do you think there's a downside to that instantaneous access where constituents have the ability to reach their representatives right away and the representatives also have instant access to their...
0: I think it's better. I think it creates the conditions for better government.
2: It's overall a better thing.
0: People, lawmakers are accountable.
2: Well, I'm not saying that openness is a bad thing, but do you think it creates an opportunity for, over-dramatizing things, or I've seen sort of grandstanding in social media, things like that.
1: Rebecca, I think I understand where you're coming from. I think a clarification.
2: Yeah.
1: I think it's the instantaneousness of communication as opposed to the access to the real information.
2: True.
1: I think it's if people were fair-minded, even-tempered, and not trying to cause problems, and just reading the information, trying like the vote record and the bill language, and trying to understand it, like what it actually means, then no, which I think is Steve's point.
2: Right.
1: But
2: right.
1: I think that the instantaneousness of the transmission of opinion, I think that does lead to a lot of hyperbole and hysteria and piling on, and the development of misguided views, and then the reinforcement of those views. That's one of the challenges of representative government.
2: Right.
1: That you actually, H.L. Mencken said that democracy is the idea that people know what they want and they should get it good and hard. You're listening to Capital Watch. I'm your host, David Taylor from Pennsylvania Manufacturers. With me, Rebecca Euler from the Pennsylvania Motor Truck Association, and a valedictory for our dear friend Steve Bloom from the Commonwealth Foundation.
0: One of the other things I wanted to talk about is the fact that I think one of the most important but yet unknown challenges that the electorate faces and the government faces is the fact that national political money, is now being optimized from places where they don't need it, whoever they are, whichever side of the aisle you're on, so that, for example, a left-leaning funder, donor who lives in California is happy with California's government, realizes, hey, instead of giving my money to the opposing party in my political donations, I could actually give the money to similar people in a different state.
1: Mm-hmm.
0: Pennsylvania especially tends to be the place where that happens, because we are so pivotal and such a bellwether. But you're seeing that all over the country. So the money from donors now flows all over the place where it didn't used to. And there's now no such thing as a local race. Mm-hmm. Every race has a component of some big funder from New York State or California or wherever it may be could tilt the scales entirely legally by donating in those states and really getting an outsized impact for their donation. So that's changed quietly behind the scenes. I think that also changes the whole tenor of what we're trying to do here with this tiered layer of government. We have state, federal government, all these other protections of making sure that there's balance of powers. And now you have these new forces coming in with technology and the brain power of optimizing campaign financing.
2: I think that that's really important because it's so little known. I think people are just not aware that that's happening. So I think that's a really good point.
0: We've seen it drop down to even school board votes for school board members, let alone legislators in the state house and so forth.
1: Yes, that's very much the case. I'm trying to even find the right words to describe. There's been a growing obsession, I would say, on the part of the political left, the pro-government party, to not just have more government, more control, but to basically to like you said, Steve, bring down to even the lowest levels, the closest levels of government, to dominate it, to use government for the purpose of reshaping society, rather than government serving the people and having government be a reflection of the local electorate, that you have these interests that want to maximize the power of government and use that power of government to reorder our society. Like, well, that's, the government was never meant for that. And I think that the things that we're seeing here, that's another manifestation of that our people have lost the concept of government having limits, which of course is the whole point of our American experiment in government, that there are things that the government can't do, that there are rights that are ours, not because the government says so, but because these are things that are ours from Almighty God, and the purpose of government is to protect those rights. So, yeah, that changing perspective is also altering the outcomes.
0: And that's a fight we knew we were signing up for. And folks are going to continue to have this battle. As you point out, it's a structural and high level issue boiled down to capital campaign funding and similar venues. But we've got to keep that fight going. We've got to make sure that those voices that are out there for responsible spending and careful budgeting and getting rid of unnecessary regulations, that they have a voice. They have a watchdog on the Capitol steps. And, of course, Commonwealth Foundation has been doing that for a long time since I joined. Before I joined, they'd been doing that for at least 20 or so years by the time I joined. And we just continue to grow that. But we need, it's not just a thing that one entity can do. We need that sort of broad support from the entire sector. And we think about groups like Pennsylvania Leadership Conference and Lincoln Institute, the PMA, the Commonwealth Foundation, the truckers, the NFIB, those who are really out there every day fighting for protecting the hardworking Pennsylvania taxpayer, because that Pennsylvania taxpayer is really at the key to our economy. Those people work hard, to deserve that they should be treated right by their government. And when you think about the glamour sometimes is around getting certain pieces of legislation done, or some type of legislation that interests you but maybe not others, and so forth and so on, but really the real fight is stopping the bad things. Like, it's great to get a law you want to get enacted actually signed into law. That's an important thing. I know for myself, when I was a member during those 8 years, the most important thing I did was be part of stopping billions of dollars in new government spending that would have led to billions of dollars of new tax on those hardworking taxpayers. And that's really at the essence of what I feel like that I did as a lawmaker. I was part of a group that was able to do that, to stop bad things that were coming at us, which, again, maybe not so glamorous to stop things, because that's the last they're heard about.
1: Right.
0: When they're stopped, they're done. The news stops reporting on that.
1: Yes.
0: They jump to the next story. There's not a lot of glory there for those who were in the fight, but that's where we made the biggest impression, stopping bad things, stopping overspending by the government.
1: And I do think that Pennsylvania has an opportunity to win by not losing, that insofar as we're able to stop more of the bad things here than our competitor states, there are bad ideas on the march in Trenton and Albany all the time. If we can just hang in there and swat down most of them, our relative competitive position will actually be improved. It's a weird way to think about it, but Steve, I think you, again, it's part of your outstanding character to be a, you know, reserved and modest fellow. You have had some of the most significant legislative victories that I have seen during my long tenure in Harrisburg, that you killed the death tax on the family farm, mm-hmm. and helped to kill the death tax on small family-owned businesses. And those mm-hmm. are major accomplishments.
2: Amazing.
1: especially with the family farm, to spare those farmers from losing the farm that the next generation could carry it on, because they wouldn't have to sell the farm to pay the taxes.
0: Indeed. And I wanted to jump over, David, to one last point about you. I remember, I think this was 2010, I was elected, but not yet sworn in or something in that nature. I was close to being a state rep, but I wasn't quite there. And I believe you went for lunch somewhere. I don't remember where it was. But I asked you if you could lay out in front of me kind of where the power centers in Harrisburg, state capital, where was the power centered? Where was it flowing? Because I needed to find out where to go to know where to do the things I felt like I knew I had to do. And you sat down with like a placemat or some sort of thing and drew this picture with the Capitol and the Senate and the House and these different organizations. And it was rudimentary. And we didn't spend all night on it. It was just literally just part of an afternoon lunch. But I kept that thing, and I was able to use it to be successful in getting a grip to move forward as a lawmaker. And you had prepped me because you'd been doing this much longer and you knew where the ins and outs were and where things were and how to get at them and who it was that I needed to talk to. And I just wanted to thank you for that, because that equipped me to be a much more effective legislator than if I had never asked that question. You had not provided me such a helpful answer.
1: Well, that pleases me deeply, Stephen, and thank you. And it's less about me than just the importance of imparted wisdom and institutional memory with the kind of media culture that we live in now, with the instantaneousness of information technology and social media and all that stuff, that we're left with the false perception that somehow the world started this morning. It's mm-hmm. like, well, no, all of these things had precursors and has led us to where we are now. And so having someone who's been in place watching carefully, you know, recognizing the patterns and whatnot, we all need that. You know, I'm grateful for the people who taught me and led me along the way, but I'm more grateful for for you and your service and the service of other honorable people who have tried to protect liberty, to protect that private space from government overreach. Selfishly, I'm sad to see you go. It's always been a joy working with you, but we just wish you the absolute best and wish God's blessing on

0: of companionship here on Lincoln Radio Journal. We'll catch you next time. And now, a town hall commentary from Loman Henry.
1: Once upon a time, the general election season kicked off at Labor Day. That was before the advent of early and/or mail-in voting and the trend to a never-ending election cycle. Despite the 2028 midterm cycle having been in high gear for months, if not years, we can still pause at the Labor Day milestone for analysis of the nation's political climate. It can best be described as stormy, with both major political parties facing headwinds that have knocked them off course. The trends of history, which hold true until they don't, would suggest the 2028 midterm elections should be a rout for the Democrats. The party of the president elected in the preceding election typically takes a drubbing in the midterms. Ronald Reagan and Barack Obama and other former chief executives can tell you all about that. This year could be different. Republicans and Democrats alike have engaged in a brutal redistricting battle that has resulted in dramatically reducing the number of competitive congressional districts. In 1994, President Bill Clinton saw Republicans flip 8 seats in the Senate and a net gain of 54 seats in the House of Representatives to claim unified GOP control of Congress for the first time since 1952. It is next to impossible for President Trump to suffer such a lopsided rejection in 2026. However, the Republicans hold a narrow 3-seat majority in the U.S. Senate and a slim, ever-changing, due to resignations and deaths, single-digit majority in the U.S. House. So Democrats don't need large numbers to regain control. The top concern of voters, as it almost always is, remains the economy. Democrats scored big wins in the 2025 elections by focusing on affordability. Donald Trump owes much of his 2024 election win to voter dissatisfaction with years of rampant inflation under former President Joe Biden. Passage of the One Big Beautiful Bill Act, renamed the Working Families Tax Cut Act, although nobody knows that, prevented what would have been the largest tax increase in American history from taking effect. The Trump administration has implemented numerous policies aimed at energizing the economy and addressing the core causes of the affordability crisis. The plan had been for the benefits of these policies to begin being felt at the kitchen table by late spring, when many taxpayers would see larger-than-usual tax refunds. Republicans were on message until President Trump launched a massive military attack on Iran. What was initially predicted to be a 4 to 6 week incursion has dragged on through the summer with no end in sight. The Iranians, riddled with internal factions and power struggles, have proven negotiation to be impossible. As a result, the Strait of Hormuz remains closed to shipping, disrupting the world's oil supply. The price of a gallon of gasoline has an outsized impact on public perception of the economy. It is highly visible. You see the price posted along every highway. And energy costs ripple through the economy as fuel is needed at various points through the supply chain. While inflation under Donald Trump has been far less than the massive spikes experienced during the Biden administration, the cumulative effect is to drive costs to record highs. Legislatively, Republicans have been consumed by efforts to pass the Safeguard American Voter Eligibility, or SAVE Act. It contains measures vital to ensuring election integrity, but fixation on the SAVE Act and the military action in Iran have completely obliterated any affordability messaging. Democrats, however, seem determined to snatch defeat from the jaws of victory. The dominant political story this summer has been the success of the radical socialist wing of the party in primary election races. Most of those races have been in deep blue districts, but the exceedingly narrow victory of Abdul El Ayed in the battleground Michigan U.S. Senate primary put a must-win state for the Democrats in play. While radical socialist policies may resonate in deep blue areas, they are a prescription for defeat in more purple or swing districts. Such districts are, by definition, populated by a voter base that is neither far left nor far right. The GOP playbook will focus heavily on tying Democrat candidates in those districts to the party radicals now dominating the headlines. As Labor Day approaches, both Republicans and Democrats are off message, with neither being focused on the affordability issue. As Democrat consultant James Carville once famously said, "It's the economy, stupid." It still is, but nobody appears to be listening. With a town hall commentary, I'm Loman Henry. 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

0: 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The Lincoln Radio Journal is produced weekly by the Lincoln Institute of Public Opinion Research, Incorporated. The Lincoln Institute is completely funded through the generosity of individuals, corporations, and philanthropic foundations, including the Pennsylvania Manufacturers Association, the Allegheny Foundation of Pittsburgh, and the Houston Foundation of Coatesville, all of whom have helped to underwrite the cost of this program. Lincoln Radio Journal is a trademark of the Lincoln Institute of Public Opinion Research, Incorporated. 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From the Frederick W. Anton III Center in Harrisburg, I'm Loman Henry. 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
2: I'm Roxanne Evans, Fox News. The Trump administration ramping up economic pressure on Iran. Fox's Jonathan Hunt in Tel Aviv with more.
3: If Treasury Secretary Scott Bessent wants to collapse the economy, as he put it, then much more needs to be done. So he will head to a G20 summit in Asheville, North Carolina next week, trying to appeal to those countries to join the U.S. sanctions program. Now, the biggest trading partners still left for Iran are China, Russia, India, Turkey, Iraq, Pakistan, and Qatar. China is the biggest problem for the U.S. there because they've already said they will not take part in the sanctions program.
2: China's refusal to sanction Iran has led to several statements, and one, the Iranian foreign minister claimed that America uses the media to influence prices for personal gain, to keep America in a losing war, and Israel-aligned actors also promote war. President Donald Trump in Texas Friday, he had a call with the ISS crew and it awarded medals to the Artemis II crew. Fox's Mark Meredith.
4: To be with you is a great honor, and I just want to thank and Jessica, Anil, Jack, great Americans, great patriots, brave people. I wouldn't do it. I will tell you right now, I hate to admit it, I would not want to do it, but some people love it more than anything, and you have amazing courage.
5: President Trump, he has no personal interest in going to space. He'd love to see the opportunity for more people. While in Houston, the president also had a chance to present the Congressional Space Medal of Honor to the Artemis II crew, which recently took a journey around the moon, traveling over parts no human has ever seen before.
2: Well, the president also signed an executive order to create a space academy to feed into NASA and the Space Force. 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
18: Hey, sis. Missed you this morning. Kim told me you weren't feeling well, so I'm just doing a self-care check.
19: Oh, thank you, friend.
18: How you doing?
19: Girl, listen, my energy was so low because I didn't eat breakfast when I got up, so I had to miss virtual yoga with y'all.
18: Trust me, I understand.
19: But I'm doing much better now that I've eaten, so I'm back on track.
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19: Sounds good. 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
1: It is Saturday afternoon here on the Talk of Pittsburgh, 1320 WJAS, my favorite half hour of the week, because I, Daryl Grandy, get to spend it right here at the law offices of Conti Law, the Conti Law Firm here in Western Pennsylvania in North Fayette, to be specific, 7880 Steubenville Pike. That's where I'm at, 724-784-0239, 724-784-0239. 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Conti Law, the Conti Law Firm. And I get to speak once again with another great associate here. Actually, no, you're what would you consider yourself? No, associate or?
2: Associate attorney.
1: Yeah, okay, yeah. The titles, you don't want to misrepresent somebody. Yeah. I mean, we know Michelle Conti. She's the one who puts the Conti in Conti Law. Mm-hmm. She's the major domo around these parts. But you, Alexander DeLuca, are an associate attorney. Alexander DeLuca. Can I call you Xander?
2: You can. All right. Everybody else here does. I don't mind that at all.
1: Alexander. You're a man of many, many names here. But Xander DeLuca, he is an associate attorney here at Conti Law. And love getting to talk with him because you always have something different to bring to the table here. And because there's so many different elements and so many different things that not only does estate law and estate planning entail, but also so many things that people don't necessarily know about. And I'm sure you find yourself not only dealing in the weeds with the different cases and the different families and the clientele you have here at Conti Law, but also I'm sure you find yourself in a position of education as well. We used to talk to a lot of people at many different levels, meeting them where they're at in terms of explaining to them not only their personal situation, but how it works in terms of the overall umbrella of estate planning.
2: 100%. And that's something that's common, is not even just, you know, if somebody's coming in to have me look at their documents or doing new documents with us, a lot of it, like you said, is an educational purpose to to talk to people about the differences. Like, you know, I'm going to talk about the differences with the two types of main umbrellas of trusts.
1: Okay, sure, sure.
2: A lot of
1: matter
2: people,
1: of trust.
2: Exactly. Billy Jewel is one of my favorite.
1: Great song.
2: One of my favorite. I've seen him a couple times, and unfortunately,
1: I always wanted to. Yeah.
2: Unfortunately, he's not playing anymore. But yeah, the two main umbrellas of trust is something, a question and an educational moment that I get to teach people and advise people a lot of, because there's a lot of, and you know, we talk about this a lot, things online, research, or, you know, your ChatGPTs might tell you one thing, and then your friend might tell you another about the different types of trusts. And there's really two main umbrellas of trust, and that's something
1: It's a matter of who can you trust online, right?
2: Yeah.
1: It works on so many levels.
2: 100%. And so, yeah, today I was thinking of kind of tackling, you know, one of those most common questions of, like, what's the difference between a revocable and an irrevocable trust?
1: Sure, let's do it. Let's hit it.
2: Yeah. So, you know, a lot of people just hear the word trust and they think that's all encompassing of one thing. You know, there's not different types of trust. It's just one big trust, and the main advantage is to avoid probate.
1: Sure.
2: And
1: yes.
2: Probate, as you know, we've talked about, is when your assets flow through your will. That's, you know, your executor goes through the court process to administer your estate. That's probate. A trust avoids that.
1: Now, who would be the best person suited for? We'll get to a revocable versus irrevocable in a second, but in general, what would be the best situation? I'll say you're the best person. What's the best situation for a trust to be enacted or trust to be on the table when it comes to an estate plan?
2: Yeah, and it's not necessarily as much as estate size as a lot of people think.
1: You
2: know, people say, I don't have that much money. I'm a trust fund.
1: Therefore, it's not quote unquote enough for a trust.
2: Exactly. Okay. And that's not really the case. It's all about your goals.
1: Sure.
2: And so, you know, a lot of goals are, if you want to avoid probate, that's a really good way to get introduced to a trust.
1: Sure.
2: Maintaining privacy. When you pass away with a last will and testament and your executor opens up an estate, that's technically public.
1: Now, I'm sure that when people come to you, just in general, they reach out to 724-784-0239 or visit contilawpgh.com or hit the socials, they probably don't even know their goals, which seems like a really weird thing to say or really weird thing to just postulate. But a lot of them, I'm sure, probably don't even know their goals. You almost have to tell them at least what their options of the goals are, I gotta think.
2: Yeah, it's funny you say that. That's a lot of times I try to start meetings with what your goals are.
1: Sure.
2: And a lot of people, like you said, I'm not really sure.
1: Yeah.
2: You know,
1: they know they're supposed to be here. They know
2: exactly.
1: this is what they're quote unquote supposed to be. supposed to be doing. They don't necessarily know the hows and whys, which is why yourself and Michelle and the rest of the team are here. But they know that it's in their best interest to be at a Conte Law.
2: Yeah, they say, I've been thinking about doing something for a while, but sure. I don't really know that much, or I don't have the documents in place. I'm not sure what my goals are. And so exactly, that's where we come
1: in. And there's nothing wrong with that.
2: Absolutely not. Right. Absolutely not. And that's one of it's good to get somebody with an educational, advice here.
1: Sure.
2: Not even if they are doing documents, just getting that education, and then, they go back to their family. I have
1: right.
2: lots of people that I meet with, and then I'm meeting with their children eventually,
1: sure.
2: or meeting with their siblings or anything, because they learn from what they're doing here and our conversation here.
1: And I gotta think that probably the more people you deal with in terms of the family situation, it's as I'm sure you meet with and Michelle and the rest of the team meet with families in the States, I'm sure probably the best case scenario would be to meet with maybe as many people as possible, maybe as many relevant people as possible, because I gotta think there might be some holdup from time to time, or at least some issue, maybe if you meet with one person just or one or two people, and maybe something, telephone gets lost in the translation to the rest of the family. Oh, well, Alexander said this, but you didn't really say that, but the person on the other end thought you said your best intent, notwithstanding.
2: Yeah, and that's, I welcome, family to join these meetings that we have here at Conte Law,
1: sure.
2: even, financial advisors, people feel
1: sure.
2: comfortable with their financial advisor involved in these meetings, and
1: sure.
2: I'm happy to welcome them in here. It's all about, kind of the more the merrier, and getting everybody on the same page is pretty vital and makes things easier now, and it especially makes things easier if somebody loses capacity or if somebody passes away.
1: Sure, sure.
2: So that makes things easy. So as far as, the main difference between revocable and irrevocable, it's kind of in the word in there. Revocable,
1: right.
2: it's able to be amended. It's able to be changed
1: sure.
2: by the grantors, who are the people that create the trust. So if you create a trust, you're the grantor.
1: Right.
2: You create that, it's yours. And a revocable trust, you can change that at any time. You can change who the trustees are,
1: sure.
2: who manages the trust. You can change who the beneficiaries are. You can change how the beneficiaries get paid, how they collect the inheritance when you pass away. All that is subject to you being able to change that while you're living.
1: Sure.
2: And that's a big advantage to people, that, they can put something in a trust knowing it avoids probate, and they're still able to change that. Or they're still able to access accounts that
1: yeah.
2: they put in the trust. They're still able to, sell their property, and anything they put into the trust, they remain having control over it, which
1: sure.
2: is a big deal.
1: And the option's there, right? The option is the most important part.
2: Exactly. And so, you can take assets in, put assets in, take assets out, whatever, you're comfortable with that revocable trust, it does provide that flexibility that
1: sure.
2: somebody needs. And like I said, controlling the assets while you're living is something that's really important. And, that's something that a lot of people see as an advantage, that they can
1: sure.
2: maintain control over these assets in a revocable trust. And the common, theme of a trust, it's avoiding probate if you pass away.
1: Yes.
2: You can revoke it entirely if you want. You can get rid of it at
1: okay.
2: any time if you don't want it. It provides privacy, as I said. It does not go through probate, so privacy is, kind of your assets and your estate is kind of protected from the public knowledge.
1: Now, are there charges or financial considerations in terms of fees or anything beyond the time and labor of Conte Law? Are there fees to change things? Are there, you change things as life happens, of course,
2: mm-hmm.
1: but are there incentives or disincentives from a cost perspective
2: yeah.
1: to change,
2: like an annual fee or
1: right.
2: Yeah, so there's normally not an annual fee with revocable
1: sure.
2: trust.
1: Okay.
2: Where that can get into play is if, sometimes people don't have family to help manage the trust. So the
1: sure.
2: grantors can also be the trustees that manage what's in the trust
1: right.
2: and manage their assets day to day. If something happens to them, they can name a successor trustee to take care of their assets.
1: Sure.
2: I use a lot of personal examples. So
1: right.
2: if my parents had a trust and they were the grantors and the trustees, and they got in a car accident and they couldn't make decisions over that trust, my sister Laura and I are able to, take care of that
1: okay.
2: if we wanted to.
1: Got it.
2: So they have people in place to be able to take care of their stuff while they're still living
1: sure.
2: in a trust to be able to take care of that. So where costs can get into play is if you don't have somebody to name as that kind of successor trustee.
1: Okay, sure.
2: Certain financial institutions, trust and bank companies
1: sure.
2: can

0: sometimes serve in that role.
1: Okay.
0: And they do take, you know, some annual fees for administering.
1: I mean, for the burden, because I've talked about with Michelle for multiple times, you know, as much as this is a family thing and an emotional thing and part of just the next step process, it's also a business transaction.
0: 100%.
1: You hate to think of it like that. You hate to couch it like that, especially when you're in the non-law firm that 7880 Steubenville Pike is, but these are also business transactions. These are also light items and things that need signed off on and notarized and things of that sort.
0: Exactly. And if there's, you know, a third party, trustee, that's a business expense.
1: Right.
0: You know, that's something that they have to do a job for. So as far as, you know, we're talking the revocable side of things, and we talk about the advantages being flexibility.
1: Sure.
0: You know, that's actually, you know, you can put that in as a kind of a disadvantage as well. So a disadvantage of that revocable trust and differentiating from when we get into the irrevocable trust is that assets in a revocable trust, because you have so much control over them, are not protected from creditors. And when I say creditors, I'm going down the list of the normal, you know, credit card companies, a lawsuit that comes into play, and then something with elder law, you know, is nursing home, long-term care. You know, those are kind of the biggest kind of creditors for people and everyday individuals. In a revocable trust, if assets are put in there, sometimes people think, well, then, you know, it's in a trust, it's protected.
1: Yeah.
0: If something happens to me, it's perfectly fine. But in a revocable trust, it's not protected. Because you maintain, you as the grantor maintain control over those assets. So going over to the irrevocable side, you put assets into an irrevocable trust, you are still the grantor because you created this trust, but the limitations there are you are no longer able to manage those assets kind of day-to-day aspect of things.
1: Okay.
0: So you have to name somebody else to do that for you. That role sometimes, it differs between offices and across the state. It could be called a trustee. It could be called a trust protector. That's kind of the most common name is trust protector.
1: So basically, you're outsourcing it.
0: Exactly.
1: Okay.
0: So going back to the example of my parents, if my parents had an irrevocable trust and they put property or something in there, and then they would name, instead of having themselves as trustee first, where they can do everything in a revocable trust, they would name my sister and I as the trust protector or trustee, where we manage it.
1: Okay.
0: And it's taking the control away from my parents, which I understand people are sometimes, you know, a little bit hesitant to go forward with something.
1: I think that'd be a very, very, very difficult conversation to have with somebody.
0: It is. And the benefit of that is because you are kind of divesting yourself from being able to control these assets and they're in this irrevocable trust, they are protected from creditors.
1: Okay.
0: So that's the main benefit of the irrevocable trust side. So yes, you lose a little bit of control as far as the day-to-day goes, but if there's a lawsuit, if there's long-term care, if there's, you know, a nursing home, or somebody falls, you know, the irrevocable trust is in place to protect those assets from any kind of creditors.
1: Okay.
0: So that's kind of the main benefit of an irrevocable trust, and that is a conversation I like to have with people about, you know, laying out the positives and negatives. There's positives, as I talked about, the revocable trust. You can change it all you want. The irrevocable trust, it's a little more difficult to change that over time.
1: Sure.
0: If you wanted to change beneficiaries, if you wanted to change who the trustees or trust protectors are, there's a little more work involved with that because it's an irrevocable trust and you're kind of getting your name, you know, off of these things and it's in the trust and somebody else is kind of managing that for you. But the positive side of that is if something, God forbid, happened, you know, then that's protected there.
1: Now, irrevocable does imply, at least in my mind, does sort of the that you're locked in. There's no way to get out of it, to get back to a revocable trust. No give backs, as it were, to use a childhood schoolyard term, right? No give backs. So it seems like that's a pretty drastic step, but I mean, also a pretty important one as for what you've laid out.
0: Yeah. And, you know, irrevocable trusts, while they can't just be changed willy-nilly whenever you want, unlike a revocable trust, there are still ways to update and change an irrevocable trust. Now there are, it does go a little more a tedious process, so you have to get all beneficiaries to kind of sign off on a change
1: to
0: an irrevocable trust, which for big families or something can sometimes be a burden. Correct.
1: If it was supposed to be 50-50 and you want to change it to 75-25, you have to get both people to sign on to that.
0: Yep.
1: Wow.
0: Yeah,
1: right. Sure.
0: Yeah.
1: Have fun with that.
0: Yeah, I was going to say, we can use the example of my sister and I.

0: Yeah, if my parents are cutting her out, you know, of the irrevocable trust.
1: They have to get her to sign off on it.
0: Yeah, and that can get messy, as you
1: can
0: imagine.
1: I would think so.
0: That
1: can just get very on a messy. Human level, nothing else.
0: Yeah, so that goes to show kind of the importance of this document and thinking through who your beneficiaries are and how you structure this in a way that could give you the chance to update it down the line strategic planning, and also, you know, be able to have a instrument where if you pass away, or if you need long-term care, or if you get hit by a car and there's a lawsuit, or you hit somebody, you know, there's a way that, yes, you might lose some access control over those funds, but they are protected down the line.
1: Now, revocable, going back to revocable, we talked now, it's the option of being able to revoke them. You don't, there's no, just because it's revocable doesn't mean you have to revoke it, correct? You could be, you know, it could just be an irrevocable trust that you don't do anything with. You could just make it irrevocable by not doing anything to the actual revocable trust.
0: Yeah, so
1: you just not touch it. There's no like requirement that, okay, it's a revocable trust. You have to do a change every 5-10 years or whatever, just to guarantee that yes, it is revocable.
0: Correct. So revocable trust.
1: No legal compulsion or anything.
0: Exactly. You can, my parents.
1: Not touch it.
0: Let's say my parents set up a revocable trust and just put their house in there, and then, you know, it goes 50-50 to my sister and I.
1: Sure.
0: They don't touch it they think everything's fine for the next, you know, 50 years or so. They don't have to take anything out of there. They don't have to put things back in there annually or anything like that. Yeah, there's no requirement. Exactly.
1: Sure.
0: Yeah, there's no obligation for that. Exactly correct.
1: This is Essentials of Estate Planning here on the Talk of Pittsburgh, 1320 WJS. Daryl Grandy here along with Alex DeLuca. He is the associate attorney here at Conti Law. That's where I'm at right now, the Conti Law Firm, 7880 Steubenville Pike in North Beata. I'm actually here. I'm in the non-law firm on the premises itself. So Jason was outside before we started rolling here. But 7880 Steubenville Pike, 724-784-0239, 724-784-0239, ContiLawPGH.com, also available on the socials. We're talking about trusts. It's a matter of trust. Revocable versus irrevocable, and Xander's doing a killer job of laying them out, the differences. Now, in terms of if someone's walking in cold to the front door here, which is hard to do in August, but if someone's walking in cold, do you ever find yourself in a position to steer them in one direction, or do you let them tell you their story and then say, okay, I hear you, here's what I think?
0: Yeah, I usually like to start with them telling me, you know, kind of why they're here, what prompted that. Was it a life event, marriage, was there a new child, was there a death in the family?
1: Was there a radio show that aired?
0: Exactly. You know, what prompted them to come in here, and, you know, and then I try to follow up with their goals. So, you know, if somebody comes in and they're saying, well, we saw some stuff about avoiding probate, you know, maybe simplifying, you know, administration, but, you know, we want to keep control of these XYZ assets we have, then, you know, that'd be a good conversation for a revocable trust. And I usually like to kind of lay out all the estate planning documents and just kind of give people information about what each document does, and kind of tying in their assets and tying in their goals and their story, you know, what might make the best sense for them. So I kind of go through all those.
1: Without the implication of an endorsement or anything along those lines, it seems like revocable trust is probably the more common conventional way to go, unless there's a certain lane you find your own situation in, wherever that lane happens to be, that, yes, the irrevocable trust fits best for that actual lane. But it seems like for the general populace, the people that call 724-784-0239, I gotta think more often than not, revocable is the way to go.
0: Yeah, you're correct. Yeah, revocable is usually the most common trust done, just because it, again, you maintain all control, and then it avoids probate. That's usually people's main goal. Is
1: 90-10, 80-20, based on what you see?
0: Yeah, it's
1: don't need to name them, but yeah.
0: I'd probably say around, like, you know, 80-20 or so. But
1: oh, Bill won it last week. He came in. And
0: yeah, so it just that flexibility to be able to change it. And a lot of people's main goals are avoiding probate. I hear a lot that they've gone through the probate process themselves through a death in the family. And they've seen, or they've experienced the, you know, 8 months to a year and a half that it can get into that probate process when you pass away with a will.
1: Sure.
0: So a lot of people's main goal is to just kind of do that probate avoidance. And
1: I'm sure
0: that
1: probably horror stories do have a play a role in what people come to you and Conti and Michelle and everybody else with, right? I mean, they hear a horror story from a friend or a neighbor or a relative or a coworker or something that they want to themselves avoid in their situation. And you know, again, to each their own in terms of situation and the likelihood of that horror story even applying in the first place to your situation or my situation is might be remote, but you still want to get that, you know, cover for your backside nonetheless.
0: Exactly. And it also goes the other way too. A lot of people come in and say, you know, my neighbor set up this or their parent passed away and they were telling me that their parent had a revocable trust and they had a, you know, didn't have much to do.
1: Sure.
0: You know, it wasn't as big of a stress as it was when their other parent passed away with the last will and testament. And so, you know, the both sides, you know, you hear the horror stories of, you know, probate and estate administration, and then, you know, with the trust, people can talk to their neighbors about the benefits of it and how it's helped them, and that's pretty common too. You know, they come in here and say, you know, down the street said this, and they didn't experience much pushback, but the process of probate because they had a trust set up, and I can usually pinpoint, you know, by them telling me they did this or they did that, I can usually pinpoint what kind of document their neighbor, whomever, had in place to help them.
1: Sure, and you know, it's you know, not the word of mouth in terms of what law firm, but word of mouth in terms of what actually is used, I'm sure it could be very helpful.
0: Oh, 100%. Yeah, and something too that I like to lay out as, you know, estate planning attorney is, you know, I'm not trying to push any of the different types of trusts on people.
1: No.
0: It's more of just an educational purpose and seeing what works best with people's individual situations.
1: Yeah, because you're a facilitator. I mean, this is not, you know, this show is not a sell for one way or another. I mean, you Xander DeLuca stand to hold no benefit from one way or the other, but you're just explaining options, which is what the goal is here at Conti Law.
0: Exactly. It's funny. My mom's probably going to listen to this and hear everybody calling me Xander. I think she's actually started to call me Xander now, so it's picked up.
1: Shout out to Mama DeLuca.
0: Yeah, it's picked up a life of its own, Xander, but I do like it, but it's just funny because she'll listen to that and she'll probably text me about that. She's like, everybody's calling you Xander. I say, yeah, they are.
1: You know, yeah.
0: It speaks to
1: the vibe here at Conti Law, and we go back to the vibe a lot in terms of calling this the non-law firm, law firm, which I like to do, because again, I come to this from an outsider's point of view. This is your everyday. I get to come out here once every week or every 2 weeks or so and talk to you guys and hang out with you guys and pet dogs for an hour, but it really is. It's the non-law firm, law firm, and you know, yes, you're an attorney by trade. This is what you do, is what estate planning is, the estate law is the bread and butter of what Conti Law does, but this is definitely not the place you think of when you think of what a law office is, and that's a good thing.
0: Oh yeah, 100%, and that's one of the reasons I absolutely love working here. It's just the team and the environment.
1: Sure.
0: And you know, you experience it just walking in, you know, all the time.
1: You feel like you're part of the family.
0: Yeah, 100%.
1: It feels like a family. I mean, and I'm sure family has, you know, squabbles and squibbles and everything else, but it feels like a family, and that's sort of great for a family situation. I mean, you almost want to, if you're out there in listener land or want to consult a firm for your situation, you may as well consult one that themselves come across as a family and have a family vibe about them in terms of what they do here from 9 to 5.
0: Yeah.
1: And office hours are.
0: That's, and we talk about this a lot. Is
1: that the only part on the mind there.
0: And we have these conversations, you know, that are, people are emotional, and
1: sure,
0: people come in here with, you know, maybe a death in the family, and it's important to have an environment that's welcoming and family environment where you're not intimidated or afraid to talk about things that happened.
1: Yeah, because that's a balance that I'm sure is very hard, because you have to deal with people from the street or from wherever they're coming from about their emotional situation, and you have to hit them with, sorry to say it, it's true, a relatively dry thing like the difference between revocable and irrevocable trust.
0: Yep.
1: So, I mean, you have to couch that in terms of not only the legalese that they have to understand, but also the way that dovetails into their personal emotional situation. They're feeling some kind of way, and you don't want to hit them with a bunch of ipso factos. You want to meet them where they're at, but in a way that also gets the job done of what they need to get accomplished.
0: Yeah, it can be a tough balance, and I do find myself getting better at this, that I'm, you know, I tend to ramble on sometimes, and you know, I find myself now doing a much better job at just kind of pausing and saying, you know, I just talked a lot about a lot of things.
1: Yeah.
0: Is there anything you have questions
1: sure.
0: about or something
1: yeah.
0: I have I can clear up?
1: You have a point you need to get across. That's yep. your job. That's why you're here. That's why they pay you. You have a point. You have a job to get, you know, a point to get across when you explain these to people. But, you know, communication is a two-way street.
0: Yep, exactly. 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
1: 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In this case, one Mr. Alexander DeLuca. 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
0: I'd be happy to.
1: Love to make that happen. This is Daryl Grandy, Alexander DeLuca, signing off here on the Essentials of Estate Planning here on the Talk of Pittsburgh, 1320 WJAS. We'll see you right back here in 7 days. 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
17: From Hawaii to Florida, Arizona to New York, this is American Radio Journal. On this edition, President Donald Trump has launched an economic D-Day on Iran. What does that really mean? Victoria Coates from the Heritage Foundation is here to explain. The late U.S. Senator Lindsey Graham's sister has won a runoff election in South Carolina to become the Republican nominee for a full term. Scott Parkinson from the Club for Growth has the real story. An estimated 1 billion people set foot in an elevator every day, but America isn't making enough of them. Eric Boehm of Reason Magazine reports. And the principles of equality embedded in our nation's founding documents remain a work in progress. So says Dr. Paul Kengor from the Institute for Faith and Freedom at Grove City College on this week's American Radio Journal Commentary. I'm Loman Henry, and welcome to American Radio Journal. The Trump administration has pivoted from kinetic military action to economic warfare against Iran, launching what it terms an economic D-Day. To find out what that means, we turn to Victoria Coates. She is vice president for the Catherine and Shelby Cullom Davis Institute for National Security and Foreign Policy at the Heritage Foundation. Victoria, welcome back to American Radio Journal. Victoria, when we talk about economic D-Day, this isn't a term we've heard before, and I'm sure that most Americans have no idea what is involved. So what are the steps that the Trump administration is going to take in this economic D-Day assault on Iran?
18: Well, Loman, it's great to be with you. And I think that your audience should think about this incrementally as part of a process, a larger policy that the president's been pursuing really since the first term, when we had what we called then the maximum pressure campaign. And that was unprecedented. That was the largest unilateral U.S. sanctions that had ever been put on a country, were put on Iran, and it did devastating damage. We got a huge amount done in terms of reducing their resources, and the point there was to starve them of resources so they would not pursue a nuclear weapon. And they were so close to the edge at the end of the president's first term. If the Biden administration had just kept that pressure on, I think they might have gotten to a real nuclear deal. They were that close to collapse, but the Biden people decided to take a different tack. They released the sanctions pressure. They gave the Iranians about $150 billion, essentially, in sanctions relief, and they used that for October 7th and their nuclear program and their Islamic Revolutionary Guard Corps, and they did not use it to invest in their country. So when President Trump came back in and we did start reinforcing the sanctions, they were very quickly in very, very bad shape. And they had some bank failures last year, and the protests around Christmas were all about the economy and hyperinflation and the devaluing currency. So now they've had Operation Epic Fury, the military operation, which no president has done before. This has inflicted further damage on them. And I believe the assessment is now that if we do this final enormous tranche of what we call secondary sanctions, that is going to force them, if they wish to survive in any kind of form, to come to the table and agree to the president's terms. And the secondary sanctions, just real quick, are sanctions on other people, who other countries that do business with Iran. And what Secretary Bessent announced on Monday is there will be no negotiations on this. There's no gray area. There's no wiggle room. If you do business with Iran, you will not do business with the United States. And that's why folks aren't buying that 40 million barrels of oil that Iran has on the ocean right now, because they want to do business with the U.S. They don't just want to buy cheap Iranian oil.
17: So as we look at these secondary sanctions that are being placed on
19: countries that are doing business with Iran. Can you maybe drill down a little bit deeper here, Victoria? What do we mean by those sanctions specifically?
18: Well, imagine you're China, which isn't the most pleasant thing to imagine, but imagine you're China and you're used to getting about 1.5 million barrels of pretty heavily discounted Iranian oil a day, and you've been happy with that and don't particularly care about what the U.S. policy is towards Iran as long as that stream continues. But you look at it, you hear from Secretary Bessent that there are going to be potential sanctions on you. You have to rethink that relationship. And we did it again in the first term with China, where we actually worked with China to make sure there was enough product on the market for them to reduce their imports of Iranian oil. And they did it. And they told us it's not a choice for us. Doing business with a $30 trillion economy is what we want to do. We do not mean we like the cheap Iranian oil, but that's not central to our economic well-being. Our interaction with the United States is. And all sorts of things can happen to you. You can get cut off from the Federal Reserve, which is essentially where all of the world's financial transactions take place. So you're cutting yourself off from the world financial system. You can't, you know, your assets are subject to seizure. You know, so it's pretty dire. And I think you're going to see folks make very practical decisions that it's not worth it to do business with a failing economy and give up commerce with the United States.
19: The U.S. naval blockade of Iran, as you look at this, Victoria, has that been having an impact as well?
18: Yes, it's been devastating. And it really was a masterstroke in April to turn the tables on Iran. You know, we hadn't known going into Epic Fury if they were going to actually play their card of harassing shipping through the Strait of Hormuz. They did play that card in March, and in April, the president turned the tables on them and said, you know what? If you won't let anyone else through, you're not going to go through either. And so it's really cut off their oil exports. Their pain threshold is around 500,000 barrels a day. If they can get that out, they're going to limp along. It's not nice, but they can do it. But we have gotten them down around 200,000 barrels a day, and they can't go on. I mean, that's them failure. It's coming down the pike for them. And on top of that, because they have such an underdeveloped economy, they are very heavily dependent on imports. And so things like processed oil products, like gasoline for cars, they have to import that. And they're not able to get enough of it in. And so we're hearing from inside Iran that there are terrible gas shortages, terrible lines or stations just aren't opening up at all. And so that's a huge problem for them that's making all their other problems worse.
19: I suppose part of the issue here is that those who are in charge, at least at the moment in Iran, they can't be pressured by the people as much as we can do, obviously, here in our country, Victoria. So as this pressure mounts, we also have the looming midterm elections, and this whole issue in Iran is having an impact on that. Do you see the Iranians as thinking that maybe they can wait us out, even despite these economic sanctions?
18: Well, it's interesting. I think they did think that before the blockade and before this announcement, but they're starting to talk a very different game. And yes, they don't care about the pain of the Iranian people, but make no mistake about it, they are terrified of the Iranian people. And the reason they reacted so violently, what happened in January was different from previous rounds of repression in 2019 or 2009, for example, when they killed maybe 1,000, 1,500 people, which is horrible and indefensible. But this time they went well beyond that. They, at least 25,000 were killed, maybe as many as 40,000. So they were leaving no one standing, which shows you they're in a very different place. And of course, that breeds no goodwill towards them from the Iranian people. And they're very limited in what they can do at this point to mollify the Iranian people. They're going to have to cut off the subsidies that they've been providing for food, for example, and that's going to cause a lot of other unhappiness.
19: And so the chess match continues over Iran. We have been talking with Victoria Coates. She is a vice president in the Davis Institute for National Security at the Heritage Foundation, a renowned national expert on these sorts of things. Victoria, tell us a little bit about Heritage, and also, obviously, a very complicated subject. Where can folks go on the web to read a lot of your research and commentary on this?
18: Well, the Heritage Foundation, which is occasionally in the news, in fact, the world's largest conservative think tank, although we will engage with all of our partners across the political spectrum. We are a full-range think tank. We do national security. That's my piece of it. Also, we have a legal center, domestic policy, energy policy. Your audience should think of us as their outpost in Washington. We go there so they don't have to. You can find all of our work by our wonderful experts at heritage.org, and we're going to get a new website in the next couple of months, and so I invite folks to come and check it out.
19: Victoria Coates of the Heritage Foundation. Victoria, thank you so much for being back with us. Appreciate it.
18: Thank you. Anytime.
19: Scott Parkinson at the Club for Growth. We continue to have state-by-state primary election results. a couple of more states this week. Scott Parkinson is going to bring us up to date. Scott, as always, very good to have you here.
20: It's my pleasure.
19: Well, South Carolina had a runoff. There's a U.S. Senate seat there, and unfortunately, very sad circumstances. Everybody will recall that U.S. Senator Lindsey Graham passed away a couple of months ago. So a runoff election relative to who's going to hold that seat going forward. How did that turn out this past Tuesday?
20: Well, you might remember that following Lindsey Graham's death, his sister, Darlene Graham, was given sort of a placeholder title appointed by Governor McMaster. They were going to have this big special election to fill the Republican nomination. But she decided not just to be a placeholder and instead to run for the full 6-year term. And she made the runoff against Congressman Ralph Norman. And when you sort of think about the geographic divide between South Carolina in the north and in the south, Graham did really, really well in the south along the coastline, and Ralph Norman's base was up north. This ended up being a fairly competitive runoff, but Graham prevailed in that one by about 6-8%. What we have now is her heading to the general election against a Democrat that should be a safe Republican seat.
19: Across the country in Oklahoma, Oklahomans were nominated.

0: Leading candidates for governor, Club for Growth, a little bit involved in that. How did the gubernatorial runoff turn out?
1: So what you had here was the state attorney general, Gettner Drummond, running against Mike Mazie. Mike Mazie is a successful businessman. He's somebody that's worked in previous administrations in the budget and finance areas, and he's just a rock-solid conservative, also previously served in the legislature, had the record to back it up. And the Club for Growth PAC endorsed Mazie several months ago. President Trump also endorsed Mazie. This one was sort of a nail-biter, one of the closer races that the club has been involved in, at least during my tenure over the last 8 years. Mazie ended up prevailing and winning the Republican nomination by slightly more than 2,000 votes, which was less than 1%. We're really excited about that. The club PACs invested over $9 million in this race, really exposing Gettner Drummond's opposition to school choice. You know, ever since COVID, I think a lot of people are waking up in the states, understanding that schools are actually not providing the best opportunities through the public school system based on tying a student down to a zip code in a classroom. We support school choice that actually empowers parents and students to pick the best school that fits for them, making sure that the money follows them, things like the backpack bill in Arizona, big policy priorities for the club. Mike Mazie is going to be a school choice champion in Oklahoma. We think that Senator Drummond would have been sort of the worst thing that could have happened if you believe in empowering parents and students when it comes to K through 12 education. So we're thrilled for Mike Mazie winning the nomination. That's going to be a safe Republican seat in the general election.
0: As we look at the calendar now, Scott, just a few days away from the Labor Day weekend, most of the primaries are behind us, a couple scattered primaries still to occur in September, but for the most part, we are just about done with primary season. As we head into the fall here, Scott, just overall, I'm interested in your take on what the political climate is as the midterm election cycle heads into the home stretch.
1: Well, I think all throughout America, you got a lot of people that are wrapping up their summer plans. Their kids are going back to school. Vacations are closing down. People are starting to pivot their attention toward the November 3rd elections. And when that happens, I think that people will start to do research and educate themselves on the crazy positions that some of these Democrats are taking. I think that they will look at 4 years ago, 2 years ago, when Joe Biden was president of the United States, you know, and I say that in quotes because we know that he really wasn't calling the shots. Now we have accountability with a Republican government in the House, Senate, and White House. And obviously, there's still a high cost of living. There's still affordability crisis that was caused by over 21% inflation during those 4 years of Joe Biden. And I think people are going to have to ask themselves, do they want to go back to the economy that leads to rapid inflation, higher costs, not just at the grocery store and the gas pump, but, you know, in all sectors of life, lower opportunities for employment, and just really this vision of socialism that the radical left has tried to usher in since 2018. There's even Democrats out there that think AOC is actually the future of their party, and they want to nominate her to run in 2028. And so I think that there's quite a dichotomy here when you think about the Republicans and what we've been able to accomplish with the One Big Beautiful Bill Act. A lot of people forget it's not just the extension and expansion of the Trump 2017 Tax Cuts and Jobs Act. This had the most comprehensive welfare reform that we have ever seen, far more robust than even the welfare reform that was achieved during the Clinton years alongside Newt Gingrich and the Gingrich Revolution. We also had the most robust school choice tax credit program in the One Big Beautiful Bill Act. You know, it's also known as the Working Families Tax Cut. We made permanent this idea that you can fully expense all your capital expenditures before you have tax liability. That's a big, big boost for economic growth. Then you think about the border security provisions, the provisions to enhance our national security. Republicans got a lot done in that One Big Beautiful Bill. And we're going to promote this vision of economic freedom, liberty, opportunity, limited government, individual rights, and prosperity for all Americans in all communities.
0: And where can we find you on the web to learn even more about all of those things?
1: Well, our website is clubforgrowth.org. And the interesting thing about our website is you can actually visit it and sign up to become a member for free. We have over 550,000 members from all walks of life. And again, that website is clubforgrowth.org.
0: Scott Parkinson from the Club for Growth. Scott, looking forward to checking in with you next week, and we'll go all around the country next week and take a look at the individual races. So looking forward to having you back, and thank you for being here.
1: You're welcome.
0: Among the mundane but very important items which America does not manufacture enough of are elevators. Eric Boehm of Reason Magazine looks into our lagging elevator industry. Eric?
2: So here's a strange fact about modern America. We invented the elevator as we know it. And yet when it comes to actually building elevators, we've managed to make the process just remarkably expensive, complicated, and really slow. I mean, think about how often you use one. In fact, you probably don't really think about it when you use one. You push the button, you step in, you zoom off, you step out and go on about your day. It's easy to forget just how revolutionary that little box is, that elevator. Without it, modern cities simply wouldn't exist. We couldn't have skyscrapers. You couldn't have a 40-story apartment building, no penthouse apartments. And for millions of people who use wheelchairs or walkers or strollers, just getting around day-to-day life could be dramatically harder. Around the world, people ride an elevator roughly a billion times a day. And in the United States alone, elevator travels more than 2.5 billion miles every year. That's more than all of the miles traveled by trains and airplanes combined. So here's the big question. If elevators are that important, why has America gotten so bad at building them? Hi, folks. I'm Eric Bain with Reason Magazine. Thanks for joining us on this edition of American Radio Journal. I recently wrote an article for Reason Magazine, and we've got an accompanying video that you can find on Reason TV at YouTube that looks at this question in much more detail than we'll be able to cover today about why America just doesn't build as many elevators anymore. We've got a really fun backstory about the history of the elevator, too. Lots of fun facts in there, stuff that you've probably never heard or never really thought about before. But I want to bring a couple of those points to the show here because a couple of these things I think are important and really worth highlighting, because the rules that we've created, some with good intentions and others without such good intentions, have made it more expensive to build elevators and as a result, more expensive to build housing, more expensive to build just about anything in America. So let's start with some of the numbers. America has a lot of elevators. We've got over a million of them, actually. That sounds like a lot. It sounds like it's a big number, and it is. But compared with other wealthy countries, we're actually kind of elevator poor. The United States has about 3.1 elevators for every 1,000 people. France and Germany have three times as many on a per capita basis. New York City and Switzerland have about the same population, and New York City has a lot more big buildings. But Switzerland has twice as many passenger elevators. So why is that? Well, one big reason is the price tag. There's a 2024 report from the Center for Building in North America that estimates installing a new four-stop elevator in New York City costs about $158,000. In Switzerland, it's about $36,000. The American elevator costs 3 to 4 times as much. And when something costs more, you're going to get less of them, of course. And one reason for the high cost is regulation. Now, of course, safety regulations matter. Nobody wants an elevator that's unsafe or that suddenly becomes an express ride to the basement. But regulations that have nothing to do with safety have had some serious unintended consequences. For example, American elevators are generally required to be significantly larger than elevators installed in many European countries and in other parts of the world. The idea here is understandable. It's even well-intentioned. You want to make sure there's enough room in an elevator for a wheelchair, for a stretcher, for emergency access. But American requirements often go well beyond what is necessary just to accommodate, say, a wheelchair or a stretcher. In some places, many cities have rules that say the elevators must be big enough to turn a stretcher around inside the elevator. European cities and countries often don't have that same rule. Sounds like a small difference, but it's actually quite significant. When you have to build a larger elevator, that means you're requiring more space in a floor plan. That also means the elevator weighs more. It's a bigger elevator that requires more heavy-duty equipment, and it costs more to install. So what ends up happening is that developers often then decide to leave the elevator out of the building altogether, particularly if it's a smaller building, 3 or 4 stories high. And so a rule that is intended to make those buildings more accessible actually ends up having the opposite effect. It makes it less accessible if the cost of the elevator is so much that people don't build them. But perhaps the strangest part of the American elevator system, the American elevator problem, involves prefabrication. In much of the rest of the world, elevators are manufactured in factories and then brought to construction sites to be installed. That's faster and it's cheaper. And importantly, those elevators are just as safe. But in the United States, union rules basically prohibit that sort of factory-built elevator construction. That means that instead of just installing factory-built components on site, elevators have to be built on site by hand when a new building is going up. Now imagine if that rule was in place for, say, your oven in your kitchen, right? Rather than buying an oven at the store and having it installed in your kitchen, you had to hire a unionized worker to come in and build an oven piece by piece in the kitchen for you. That would obviously cost a lot more. It would make the kitchen renovation that you're doing a lot more expensive. And so you can see how these things just sort of accumulate over time. More expense, more time, more cost. And the consequences, of course, go far beyond just the elevator itself. We spend enormous amounts of time talking about how to make housing more affordable. But affordability isn't just about the rent that is charged on the finished product. It's about all of these little pieces, all of the things that go into building new housing or upgrading existing housing. And this is where the elevator really becomes more than just an elevator. It's sort of a case study in a much bigger American problem. We're very good at inventing things. We're not always very good at making it easy to build them. We regulate things, sometimes for very legitimate reasons, but over time, those systems can accumulate. One rule gets added to another, one restriction layered on top of another, and eventually something that used to be cheap and relatively simple becomes extraordinarily expensive. The elevator once changed America. It allowed cities to grow in all sorts of different ways. It transformed the way that we live and work and move around. The technology today is something that we tend to take for granted, but it's a cost that we shouldn't take for granted. It's something we should look more closely at, because if America wants more housing, more accessible cities, more affordable construction,

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1: Our nation's founding fathers were conflicted over the issue of slavery, but the principles of equality they enshrined in the Declaration of Independence set us off on the right course. So says American Spectator Editor-in-Chief Dr. Paul Kengor on this American Radio Journal commentary.
2: As America this 2026 continues to commemorate its 250th anniversary, we remember what we hold dear about our founders, but also what we regret. And no doubt, the latter includes the issue of slavery. It's the elephant in the living room, or in Independence Hall. The Declaration's promise of independence certainly didn't extend to Black Americans. The full story about those men, the nation they founded, and their tragic experience with slavery is actually much more complicated. One might start with George Washington, the father of our country. He was his countrymen's unanimous choice for president. He was so beloved, so revered, that many wanted him to be king. And yet, that father of a country known for independence and liberty owned slaves. To maintain his farm at Mount Vernon, Washington relied on 316 slaves, of which 143 were in his possession entirely, but not without pain to his conscience. Washington viewed slavery as a necessary evil to maintain his property. In April 1786, he lamented to Pennsylvanian Robert Morris, quote, "There is not a man living who wishes more sincerely than I do to see a plan adopted for the abolition of it," unquote. In an August 1799 letter to Robert Lewis, Washington stated emphatically, quote, "I am principled against this kind of traffic in the human species," unquote. Many slave-owning founders were highly conflicted. They knew it was wrong, and they said so explicitly. Consider Thomas Jefferson, author of the Declaration of Independence. In his 1787 Notes on the State of Virginia, Jefferson said, quote, "I tremble for my country when I reflect that God is just." He hoped, quote, "under the auspices of heaven for a total emancipation," unquote. Thomas Jefferson responded with more than mere words. In his first term in Virginia's House of Burgesses, Jefferson, even as he personally owned 200 slaves, nonetheless proposed legislation to emancipate slaves in Virginia. The motion was defeated. In his 1774 draft instructions to the Virginia delegates to the First Continental Congress, Jefferson explicitly called for an end to the slave trade. In 1784, in Congress, he proposed a law banishing slavery from the entire new Western territory. It failed by only one vote. As president in 1807, Jefferson urged Congress to, quote, "withdraw the citizens of the United States from all further participation," unquote, in slavery. Jefferson was personally compromised, like George Washington, but he nonetheless did his part to try to end slavery. Many founders were in that position, if not all. Historian Thomas West stated categorically, quote, listen carefully, "every leading founder acknowledged that slavery was wrong. All of the founders, even those who defended slavery, knew well that blacks are human beings." Most important, adds West, quote, "the ground for the eventual total abolition of slavery was laid in the establishment of the equality principle advanced by Jefferson, Madison, Franklin, Hamilton, Adams, Washington, and other leading founders, many of whom had no slaves at all. It would take a man named Abraham Lincoln to fully extend that equality principle to all Americans, including black Americans. Abolishing the evil of slavery in America, as in every other country, simply would not and could not happen overnight. It took time and it took pain. Blood would be spilled at an unprecedented level. The bloodiest war in the nation's history, the Civil War. More Americans died in the Civil War than in all other wars combined in the history of America. Think about that. The American Revolution put forth the promise of liberty, but it was Lincoln and the Civil War that would enact it for all Americans, including those held in bondage. All of this is reason to celebrate the 250th anniversary of the Declaration of Independence. Its signers were flawed men, but its principles were not. For American Radio Journal, I'm Paul Kengor. 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
2: Ante, I'm Daria Albinger, Fox News. The sanctions may have been just the start of it. The Trump administration is continuing to put economic pressure on Iran. Here's Fox's Jonathan Hunt in Tel Aviv.
3: If Treasury Secretary Scott Bessent wants to collapse the economy, as he put it, then much more needs to be done. So he will head to a G20 summit in Asheville, North Carolina next week, trying to appeal to those countries to join the U.S. sanctions program. Now, the biggest trading partners still left for Iran are China, Russia, India, Turkey, Iraq, Pakistan, and Qatar. China is the biggest problem for the U.S. there because they've already said they will not take part in the sanctions program.
2: China's refusal to sanction Iran has led to several statements from Iranian officials. In one, the Iranian foreign minister claimed that America uses the media to influence prices for personal gain to keep America in a losing war. He also says Israel-aligned actors promote war. A rescue effort is giving to one of recovery in flood-ravaged Nepal.
4: A race against time to find survivors with the death toll rising following the flooding disaster on the Nepal-China border. More than 600 people are confirmed dead. Another 2,500 people remain missing, among them 90 Americans. Rescue crews are still pulling out survivors caked in mud. The U.S. State Department says so far 5 Americans have been brought to safety.
2: Fox's Jackie Ibanez reporting the Red Cross estimates about 93,000 people were going to need aid, and clean water is going to be their major concern. A group of soldiers in Niger rebelled against officers at a key military base and fired at sensitive locations in the capital in what is being seen as a major threat to the country's struggling junta. 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
11: 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We're glad to have you along with us for our show today as well. We are going to get into a conversation about Medicare Part D. This is something that a lot of people don't always understand. And right now, there are some pretty difficult headlines out there about Medicare Part D. Words like cuts, slashed, seniors at risk, things like that. If you're hearing these, if you're seeing these headlines, we're going to try to sort through some of the basics today on our show with Matt. 800-725-2988. You can also go to the website, that is networthadvisorsllc.com. Check out any upcoming events. We're going to talk about one of those lunch and learns today relating to our topic. Matt, how are you today?
12: Amy, I'm doing pretty well.
11: Yeah,
12: yourself?
11: Doing well. And I'm gonna get us into our topic first, and then I know you'll weave in this lunch and learn that's going on. It's passed, of course. It happened this past week, but there's an opportunity for people to still get this information relating to Medicare. And this topic alone, there's so many intricacies to get into. We're going to start with the basics today and specifically focusing on Medicare Part D. What can you tell us that you're aware of that's going on with Medicare Part D, these headlines that everybody is seeing right now?
12: Yeah, Amy, it's been a big conversation lately, obviously with the end of 2026 approaching here very quickly. But before we get into kind of some of these changes, I want to kind of take a backtrack here real quick and kind of talk a little bit about, you know, what was originally added for these changes to take place. So for those of you who are not aware, back in July of 2024, not too long ago, the CMS, which is also known as the Centers for Medicare and Medicaid Services, they had an announcement. There was a new Part D premium stabilization demonstration. Now, in simple terms, really what that means is this act was intended to reduce premiums and really reduce some of the liability of some of the plan's sponsors. Now, as we just alluded to, at the end of 2026 here, that's actually going to be coming to an end. And so part of this act was really never intended to be a permanent program. It was never intended to be the end-all be-all, you know, Medicare addition, but more so just meant to, be a bridge to help kind of bridge some of these expenses, keep some of those costs a little bit lower, and provide a little bit more benefit for the American citizens.
11: Think about the word permanent in general lately, Matt, when we talk about taxes and things like that here on the show. Permanent doesn't really mean much anymore, does it, when it comes to so much of this conversation we have. How big of an impact are we talking about for most people?
12: That's another really good point. We've spoken about permanent a lot lately on these conversations. I feel like every single week there's a new permanent that we discuss, but is never
11: in quotations.
12: Permanent.
11: Nobody can see us doing that here on the radio, but that's what we're doing.
12: Exactly. Yeah, it's always funny how that wording is thrown in there. But like you said, until somebody else comes around or the new party or new administration wants to change that. But you're absolutely right. This can be a really big impact for a lot of people. And so that CMS, like I mentioned, the Centers for Medicare and Medicaid Services, they're expecting that this could potentially be an increase for those Part D drug prices, specifically for those separate drug plans. And we're seeing anywhere from, you know, about a 40 to 45% increase for a lot of people, which in dollars can mean, you know, maybe an extra $10, $20, $30 every single month, depending on, you know, your location, your exact plan that you have, the coverage that you have. So I wouldn't say anything drastic from a change perspective, but, you know, it's something that, you know, for a lot of people, an extra $10, $20, $30 a month could potentially add up over time and eat into some of the other opportunities that you would do with that money. Now, we talk about Medicare Advantage plans, the other side of the equation there. Generally speaking, from what we're seeing, there probably aren't going to be too many changes there. But Amy, as always, I think the biggest thing to consider here is anytime there's change, right? Like we said, with the permanent program, there's always going to be changes. But just look at reviewing different options. Right. Obviously, this time of the year, as we get down towards the end of 2026, is typically the time when you take a look at all of your Medicare and health insurance options. Whether or not you're looking to make a change or whether or not your plan has changed impacts everything. And so just reviewing what you currently have, talking with our Medicare expert, getting on the phone and kind of reviewing what's open to you, what the cost potentially could look like, and ensuring that, you know, you have the appropriate coverage for what you need. As we all know, everyone's situation is a lot different, whether it be, you know, different types of coverage, different types of insurance needs, different types of cost requirements. And so really just kind of double, triple checking, making sure that as these changes take place, they're not going to negatively impact your retirement, you know, derail the work that you've done, maybe cause you to have to go back to work. And so, again, this is just part of the conversation with having with a lot of our clients.
10: Again, like you said, things are changing. Some things not changing. Matt, I know you mentioned the Medicare Advantage plan. What else is not changing? I think sometimes we'd almost rather hear that than the changes itself.
12: It's funny. We always talk a lot about changes that are taking place or changes that will take place. But as you mentioned, I think it's really important to reassure a lot of people of, you know, what's still going to be the same, right? What is still going to be part of their daily routine when it comes to their health insurance and Medicare coverage? And so a couple big things. Like I mentioned already, Medicare Advantage plan, generally speaking, we're not expecting any changes here. Everything should be, follow suit as they are. Couple of the things, the $2,000 annual out-of-pocket cap on covered Part D drugs, that still remains in place. So there is still that out-of-pocket max, that if you were to go over that, obviously your out-of-pocket caps at that $2,000 every single year. And then also drug coverage itself is not going to go away, right? You're still going to have availability to the drugs that you need. Again, depending on your unique situation, that will not or should not be affected at all.
10: Talking today with Matt D'Amico, this is the Net Worth Financial Hour, and we are looking into changes that are taking place with Medicare Part D. Medicare in general can be a lot to wrap your minds around when you get to that phase of life, and even more difficult when you see headlines coming at you with all sorts of unsettling news, I guess I'll call it. But specifically, we're trying to look into that today here on our show. 800-725-2988 is the number to reach out to the team. NetWorthAdvisorsLLC.com is that website. It's a great opportunity to connect with the team, learn about events coming up as well. If you are just joining us, once again, talking about the Medicare Part D subsidy change with Matt D'Amico and why the reality may be a lot calmer than the headlines. And I think that's really what we should focus on as we close out this part of our conversation today on the show, Matt, is that sometimes the bigger lesson here is more about how we respond to these kinds of stories, the noise we call it sometimes here on our show.
12: Yeah, Amy, you're absolutely correct. Obviously, with the nature of headlines and people trying to, you know, draw those eyes, the goal there is more so to get attention, right? And so it's very easy for a lot of, you know, companies or programs to kind of put out there, oh, big scary news when it comes to your Medicare. But you're absolutely right. I think the bigger lesson there is really how to filter through what that noise is. And obviously with everyone's situation being a lot different, just with one headline saying, you know, Medicare is going away or Part D issues doesn't necessarily mean it applies to everybody. So making sure that you're kind of filtering through a lot of that unnecessary noise. But as we know, Amy, things change all the time, right? We talk a lot on here about tax changes. We talk a lot on here about Social Security concerns or solvency. We talk a lot about market conditions and the overall economy and a lot of changes that have taken place there. And so what I see in my experience as an advisor working with the hundreds and hundreds of households that we do, retirees who typically thrive in their retirement are ones who aren't going to react to every single headline that they see.
10: Yeah.
12: But rather, they know in the back of their head, they know they have a really detailed plan that addresses a lot of these concerns. Now, naturally, that doesn't mean there aren't going to be questions, there aren't going to be conversations that we have, but as long as we're viewing it in the context of their financial plan, we're not making emotional decisions, we're not making rash decisions just based off of what a headline tells us, but rather we're making decisions that are applicable directly to the day-to-day of their retirement plan. And so I'm sure, you know, naturally, as we talk a lot about these changes, Amy, as you kind of already alluded to, we actually just had a lunch and learn recently where we talked a lot about Medicare 101. And so for anybody listening here today, if you're thinking to yourself, gosh, you know, I have some questions on there, I'd like to learn a little bit more about that, then definitely give us a call. Our number is 800-725-2988. And we'd be more than happy to kind of put together a little bit more information regarding what we talked about in that lunch and learn. And then naturally, if you have any further questions or would like to figure out how exactly this Medicare plan fits into your overall retirement plan, then we can definitely talk more about those next steps and more importantly, what that means for everybody here. So again, that phone number is 800-725-2988. 2988 or visit us at networthadvisorsllc.com.
13: Great to know about those lunch and learns always. We try to give those as timely as possible, but this one, of course, like you said, is past, but it's always good to be able to that opportunity to catch up on it and still learn from it if you missed out on that event. Matt, we have just a little bit of time left, and I think about the Net Worth Retirement GPS and just in general how this Medicare conversation, that the topic itself is being woven into the healthcare piece of that plan for each one of your clients.
12: Yeah, I think cost is a big part of this, Amy. That's, again, in my experience working with the families we do, cost for health insurance and cost for, you know, Medicare additional premiums or supplements or advantage plans is one of the biggest things that can eat into a lot of retirements and a lot of things that are typically misjudged when it comes to that retirement transition. And so it means stress testing your plan. It means kind of running this through different circumstances where maybe insurance premiums increase, maybe your income decreases, and how does that impact the strength of your retirement, but more importantly, your ability to pay for a lot of that information and make sure that you're covered as well. And naturally, for those of you who maybe don't have that plan in place or do have a lot of questions here, this is exactly what these conversations are for. 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
13: 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We're back right after this.
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13: 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And you can learn all about upcoming events, and they are happy to start talking with you about their Net Worth Retirement GPS as well. As we get into this startling fact in this segment about running out of money, it's always good to have a plan in place. And this will be woven in, of course, into this conversation. Beth, it is a startling fact. Running out of money is the number one retirement fear for 58% of Americans all across generations, really. It's not an irrational fear. A lot of people routinely living into their 90s and beyond. Your retirement could last 30 plus years. That's three decades of groceries, healthcare costs, and life, essentially, to fund without a paycheck. Let's tackle this head on, Beth. What makes the risk of outliving your money so real in today's world? And we talk about big topics every week here relating to retirement. What can we do about it?
17: You know, retiring with the fear of running out of money is no fun. We see people that come into the office and they're really stressed about that. And the thing that really brings me the most joy is sitting down with them, figuring out what their lifestyle costs, figuring out if they have enough money and how to structure that plan to make sure that they don't run out of money. And then when people walk out of the office, they're less stressed. They come back in the next time, they're less stressed and less stressed. And then they come in after they've been retired for a few months or a couple of years, and they talk about things like their grandchildren and family events and what they're doing for fun instead of just being all tight and worried about their money. Retiring with the fear of running out of money is no fun. So longevity is a challenge. We've got stubborn inflation, fewer and fewer pensions, continued taxation, although we are in a period of lower taxation, so that's good. People often underestimate their life expectancy and their planning reflects it. That's scary. Planning for a 30-plus year retirement requires a fundamental shift in thinking. We help our families with that.
13: Okay, let's talk about Social Security. Everyone seems to say delay until 70 for that maximum benefit. I'm hearing that might not always be the right advice. What factors should people really consider when deciding to claim? This is such a big decision and one maybe everyone doesn't fully understand.
17: Yeah, absolutely. This is a lifetime decision that affects you for the rest of your life. And if you're married, your spouse for the rest of their life. So each year that you delay past full retirement age, so for most people listening, it's probably 67 if you haven't filed yet, you get an 8% increase in benefits. But you have to consider other things like your health status, family longevity, whether you need income now. And here's one of the things that we just told one of our clients last week. We said, hey, he said, I don't want to wait until I'm 70 to retire. And I said, well, that's okay. You don't have to wait until you're 70 to retire. You just have to have a strategy for that. You can retire now and we will help you fill in the years until you turn 70 so you can get that maximum benefit. You also want to make sure that you coordinate your Social Security benefit when you take it with your spouse, you know, which one is the survivor. And then you want to coordinate Social Security timing with other retirement plan withdrawals. If you're in the dark about Social Security, this is a big deal. Make sure that you call and talk with one of our advisors.
13: When we talk about withdrawal strategies, Beth, the old 4% rule that everyone has maybe heard about, is that still relevant with people living longer, markets unpredictable? How should retirees think about safely tapping into that nest egg?
17: Yeah, you know, I really honestly think that 4% rule is no good. It is just a rule of thumb. We know how badly things can go when you just use something like a random rule of thumb to govern your withdrawals, your retirement income for the rest of your life. You know, don't just wing it. Don't just leave it to chance. It's probably too rigid for the modern environment. You know, inflation rates that are higher or lower, interest rates that are higher or lower, and that 4% rule is just static. You know, you've also got spending phases in retirement. So, you know, in the early years of retirement, you're probably in your go-go years where you do a lot of extra traveling. Later in your retirement, maybe you slow down and maybe you don't do really anything maybe in your 80s or 90s. You have to have holistic risk-based guardrails, not static rules. You gotta have a lifetime income plan. Be careful when making decisions based on a rule of thumb, especially when these decisions are as big as your retirement. This is gonna affect you and probably your spouse for the rest of both of your lives. We at Net Worth Advisors, we have our main headquarters at 4000 Town Center Boulevard. That's in South Point. We've also got offices in Wexford and also one in Monroeville. 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So whatever way is easiest for you, reach out and talk with one of our advisors. You can talk by phone. You can come to one of our seminars. The number is the same for all of these avenues. 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
13: It's just that simple. 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Everyone has a different idea of what they want retirement to look like, and everyone has saved differently. 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Hard to ignore ever taxes, Beth, between taxes on retirement plan distributions and Social Security taxation, they take a huge bite out of retirement income. Let's talk suggestions that you have for our listeners trying to navigate this really, really big complexity.
17: Yeah, you know, as a CPA and the leader of our firm, taxes are probably the biggest expense in retirement if you do not have a tax plan. And so with that said, we want to make sure that your tax plan is not just a one-year plan. Have you ever gone to your broker or your insurance guy and say, oh, you know, what's my tax plan? How should I address all of this money that I've got in these tax-deferred accounts? And they say, well, go to your tax guy. Well, you know, the tax guy only puts the numbers in the boxes from your last year's income and spending. That's not an overall tax plan. We at Net Worth Advisors, we integrate your tax plan into the rest of your overall plan. That's my suggestion for how you should handle taxes very carefully and with a organized, well laid out plan in place so that it doesn't come up and get worse every single year. That's what happens when people, you know, go through life just kind of taking withdrawals without paying attention to taxes. And then all of a sudden they get to Medicare age and, oh my gosh, my Medicare premium went up. And then all of a sudden they get to required minimum distribution age. That's that RMD age. And, oh, my taxes went way up. You know, these things compound over time. We use sophisticated software and strategy planning that lays out your taxes year after year after year. And we say, look, here's what happens if you do this kind of tax planning right now. It might be some sort of insurance planning. It might be doing a Roth conversion. And we say, oh, here's the effect it's going to have on the rest of your life. Here's how much more or less you'll pay in Medicare premiums because of that IRMA threshold. And here's how much more you'll be forced to take as requirement distributions in the future when you turn that required distribution age. And here's the amount of money that it's going to cost you in taxes. And I can tell you, these are not small numbers. These are thousands and hundreds of thousands and hundreds of thousands of dollars over the rest of your lifetime. By making that decision to work with a qualified tax planning specialist firm now, as opposed to just doing your own thing. Give us a call today.
13: Yeah, I think you're making a good solid point there. We've covered so many different pieces of what this looks like as we head into building a strong retirement plan so that we don't run out of money in retirement. If someone is listening, they're feeling overwhelmed still at all of this and they don't know where to start, I want you to dive a little bit deeper into this Net Worth Retirement GPS, how you create 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together.
17: There are a lot of moving parts. It's very complicated. It makes me think about what's under the hood of my car. I wouldn't dare touch any of that.
13: Absolutely.
17: I might make it unsafe for me or somebody else, or I might get stranded. So, you know, your retirement plan is very, very complicated. It's got a lot of moving internal parts. And if it's affected by a lot of external parts, like what happens in the market, the economy, and the world, yeah, that can definitely be overwhelming. 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
21: 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And if you're holding up five or more fingers, visit doihaveprediabetes.org or talk to your doctor. 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
13: 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I'm Amy Sharp alongside Beth Andrews, founder and president here at Networth Advisors. 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Well, this is something that might surprise people, Beth. Having enough money isn't always the problem. A lot of retirees have saved successfully. We know many of our listeners have done that as well. They've built up substantial nest eggs, and then they just can't bring themselves to spend it. It's this very psychological shift from building to using that money. Beth, what are some of the problems that can arise when retirees don't make the adjustments needed when transitioning into retirement? It is a very real and sometimes startling shift for some people.
17: It is very real, and it is very psychological. And so a lot of times, people just aren't mentally ready to retire, even though they are financially ready to retire. So issue number one is being mentally ready to actually leave your income and be dependent upon your savings. And what are you going to do with your time? So psychologically, we have discussions with our clients all the time about that emotional transition from being in an environment where it's really structured and you've got your social network is there and your friends are there. And, you know, sometimes people retire when their friends retire, or sometimes people stay at work when their friends stay at work. I know my father was able to retire, and he continued to work 2.5 years after that because he said he enjoyed what he did. He was an engineer, and he said if he ever had two bad days back to back, he would then retire. And eventually, 2.5 years later, he had that. And then we've also got my mom and dad had exactly the same thing, where they just didn't necessarily want to spend their money. And they sort of had this fear. They had grown up all their lives. Their parents were in the Great Depression. And so when you go through something like that and your parents have taught you to save that way, to be very, very frugal when you spend, you know, that might carry on from generation to generation. And so some people have just worked so hard to gather up that money that they just don't want to spend it frivolously. And so they don't spend it at all. You know, different strategies work when you're saving money than when you are spending money. And a lot of it has to do with psychology. And, you know, quite a bit of it has to do with whether you want to leave your money to your family or not. I myself don't have any children. I can retire anytime I like. I'm not going to retire for another decade. And well, you know, my nieces and nephews will probably get a lot of leftovers. So just make sure that you reason through the problem, talk about it with one of our advisors, and, you know, live your best life in retirement. Be happy.
13: Oh, absolutely. And you've got a great outlook on things, Beth, when it comes to that. And I think that really can help your clients along the way as well. Certainly market volatility can hit retirees really hard. It's one thing to watch your portfolio drop when you're still working and you're adding money. Probably all been there. It's an entirely different scenario when you're withdrawing from those declining accounts to pay the bills, pay for groceries. How do retirees overcome that paralyzing fear of selling investments when markets are down? It's a very real fear.
17: Yeah, you really want to understand your true tolerance for risk before the actual crisis hits. Now, I'm not saying that you should reposition everything or maybe move things and then move things again the next year, and then move things again the next year. You want to build something that's long term. And so we start by doing a stress test for all of our clients. We go through a specific conversation on your ability to tolerate risk. And then we also stress test physically your financial portfolio. We put it through a series of tests of what would happen to you, your existing positions, if certain conditions were to hit the market, and then we show that to you. We go through a thorough discussion on how you would react, how your portfolio would react, and if it's a good fit for you. 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
13: Beth, let's take some time and talk about married couples. Do they have to, you know, they're planning for the future needs of their surviving spouse. How does this change for what we need to be thinking about when we have a spouse involved?
17: Yeah, you know, sometimes people walk into our office and they have no clue. They're not even thinking about what's going to happen to their spouse when they're gone. But, you know, this is a real, real problem. You want to make sure that you evaluate your Social Security strategies to optimize survivor benefits. Okay, that was a lot, but we'll help you figure that out. In other words, you want to take care of your spouse when it comes to choosing your Social Security. You know, and if you have a pension, and I've met many people that either have chosen a single life pension so their spouse doesn't get anything, or they've remarried and then the new spouse doesn't get anything. So you need to make sure that you go through these different scenarios about maybe if you've got a long life together, or maybe if you have an early death. There's different joint and survivor strategies that we can look through to make sure you take care of yourself and your spouse.
13: Lots to consider here. It can be complicated. We don't want anyone having a fear of anything when it comes to retirement. It should be a great time in life. What advice, Beth, do you have for viewers who are maybe, say, 5 or 10 years from retirement, and they realize that they need to get serious about planning?
17: I can think of so many of our families that say, we should have done this years ago. And I'm like, well, it's not too late now. Let's get started. 5 or 10 years from retirement is really a short time span when you're talking about long cycles in the market and all of the money that you've ever accumulated in your and your spouse's life. You know, these are very big decisions. When you make a little mistake, it can carry forward. It can carry on and on and on, even to the next generation. You want to make sure that you get in and talk with one of our advisors in time to make a difference in your financial plan. If you've got everything completely all set up as efficiently as it possibly can be, we'll tell you. Just make sure you get an analysis, get a look at what you're doing, and see if it's the best thing for you and your spouse.
13: Okay, and then, you know, we talk about it's not never too late type thing. What about people who already are retired and they are worried that they've gotten off course? I think that's a very real situation as well. Is it ever too late to course correct once you're in retirement?
17: No, not necessarily. I mean, we even work with people in their 80s and 90s. It's never too late. And you're talking about the money that either you're going to use, your spouse is going to use if you're married, or that your family's going to use, or in my case, that it will go to the different charities that I support. You don't want to be like, oh, I'm driving in my car and I'm getting a little bit off course and I'm just going to give up. You know, you don't want to wait. You want to keep things on course. And it's not too late if you're a little bit off course. It's not too late if you've already retired. It's not too late if you've already made some bad decisions. And here's another really key one. It's not too late if you've been working all these years, plowing money into that tax deferred account, and now you've built it up and up and up, and now you've got a really big tax problem. It is not too late. Make sure that you speak with one of our advisors about the portfolio you've got now, what's your position, and then also about what steps you can take to make sure that your money continues to serve you well. Whether that is making sure that you pass it to your family with the very least amount in taxes, or making sure that you've got enough money to support your lifestyle for the rest of your lifetime. Don't just let the car go further and further and further off course. Make sure that when you're already retired, or whether you're a few years from retired, or whether you're right on that doorstep of making that retirement decision. You know, it's very calming talking with someone who has experience with hundreds and hundreds of households to put them in the right mind space, to put them in the right financial position, and to coach them along the way to make sure that you have a

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1: 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Aiden, how are you today?
5: I'm great, Amy. How are you?
1: I'm doing great. Always glad to have you stop by. And I think we've got some really good questions today. So I'm ready if you are.
5: I'm ready.
1: All right, let's do it. First question says, I've been worrying about long-term care coverage. Is insurance a good bet? Or should I be looking at other options? This is a great question because this is really the landscape, I guess, has changed for how we can pay for long-term care.
5: Certainly has, Amy. And the thing with long-term care is it's not everybody's favorite subject, of course. It's not really something that people like to maybe think about or plan for throughout their working years. But, you know, as they get older, maybe they have some situations where their parents are in long-term care situations. It really starts to open the eyes of a lot of the people that we work with. And we get questions all the time about how to prepare for and protect from this risk. I guess really that is the first step, is just having that conversation, not only with your financial advisor, but with your family as well. making arrangements for, you know, if mom or dad, brother or sister, whoever it might be, needs long-term care or someone to care for them, what's the plan for that? What's the financial capability of that? Long-term care insurance is one way to protect from this risk. It is quite expensive nowadays, and it's one of those things where a lot of people maybe want to consider implementing it within their plan, and maybe sometimes they allocate some resources to it. Other times, maybe they don't, but it's one of those things that certainly you'd be happy to have if you did need, just with the rising care costs that we're seeing in the industry today.
1: Okay, great answer. And there's so much more we could get into with that one, I know for sure. But let's move on to our next question. This one says, I'm in a bit of a panic because my company is letting a lot of people go. Retirement has been on my horizon for a year or two now, but I don't know what to do if I'm let go. Should I just bite the bullet and retire before they have the chance to let me go? This is a tough one for sure.
5: Yeah, tough situation to be in. And I've worked with some people who have been in a similar situation before. My gut answer would be not to make any impulsive decisions just based on some of the environment around you or other people being let go for a couple reasons. And first and foremost, it could be because it's very possible that this person is maybe not on the radar, so to speak, as far as someone that would be let go. So that could be kind of the first consideration. But also, just being within a year or two from retirement, it still gives you a runway to really plan around the fact that if you were to get let go, then otherwise you would have a concrete plan in place. It's better to really take as much time as you really need to prepare for a retirement plan, as opposed to, you know, sort of making it more of an impulsive decision just based on the trajectory of what's happening within the company. And it may or may not even be affecting this particular person. And I understand how that can induce anxiety and, you know, keep people up at night. Am I going to have a job tomorrow just based on some of the things that are going on at work? The good news is that you're close to that 1 to 2 year goal that you have. And the question that should be asked is, what needs to happen within that 1 to 2 years to ensure that you can live a happy and healthy retirement, so that you look back and think, man, I'm glad that I talked with my advisor about my options and some of the things to button up and get in place before making my exit from the company. So that would be my recommendation, is just to have a conversation about, am I ready? Will I be okay if this does happen to me? And maybe, best case outcome, a layoff does not happen in this person's case, and they're prepared anyway because they've taken the steps to really do so. And if this is a situation that you find yourself in, or maybe you're just, you know, close to that finish line as far as that retirement date is in short sight, but you're just not know what steps to take or what to do next, have a conversation with someone on our team. One of our advisors would be happy to help you think through some of the next steps that you could take. 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
1: Certainly one of those situations where it can turn into a water cooler moment when a lot of people are being let go. You want to make sure that you're looking at your individual situation for sure, I would imagine. All right, here today with Aidan Haynes, and we are going through some of your questions. You're listening to the Networth Financial Hour. And our next question says, I've got grandkids I adore, and I want to make sure they're able to have a great education. What are some ways I can contribute to their education without jeopardizing my retirement? We knew there's a lot of people that can relate to this one, right, Aidan? For sure.
5: Absolutely. Many people relating to this one, ones that we work with and see every day. And I always think it's wonderful when grandparents want to contribute towards the future of their grandchildren, really, really pay it forward. And that's really the generation right now that's retiring certainly has the greater majority of the wealth. So there's probably a lot of this going on just in general. I would say that one of the most important things to do, and one of our philosophies at Networth Advisors, is really to put your money into different buckets. So obviously, first and foremost, the most important thing when establishing a retirement plan is to make sure that your needs are met. right? Gifting is, of course, a wonderful thing, but just like anything else in the world, you can have too little of something and too much of something. So I think the important thing, as far as the question

0: couple of years, you know that you can do all those things simultaneously while giving to your family. So I guess the important area to consider to make sure that you're not putting yourself in jeopardy is just accounting for your needs in those buckets that drive your retirement first. And then extra money that maybe you have that you're not spending, that can be utilized as your source of gift.
1: Okay, one more question before we have to close out our show today. This one says, my wife and I have always wanted to run a small bed and breakfast after we retire. Now that we've got some time in our hands, we're really thinking about that B&B dream. But is it too dicey to get into the hospitality business these days because of things like inflation and stress? We're not quite ready to let go of this dream.
0: Yeah, I think that is amazing that you have sort of a second act or dream in mind for after you retire. You know, a lot of the folks that I work with also sort of have a vision for what they're going to be doing after, they walk away from their current career. So I think it's wonderful, that a bed and breakfast is something that you have in mind and something that you really would enjoy doing in retirement. It would honestly be more like a hobby to some people to be able to, have that type of business where you get to meet different people, provide a service. And I think that as far as dreams and goals go, we certainly consider those in great detail with the people that we work with in creating a retirement plan. And really the first question is, what does it look like as far as the ability to fund something like this? Do you have some money set aside to do this? And then the other questions you should ask yourself as well. Really it's going to be a lot of work, I imagine, in retirement. So, are you prepared to be your own boss and take on the risks of doing something like this? And if the answer is yes, and you have it well thought out, this is something that our advisors can help you envision. And, the last question I talked about, the different buckets that of the purpose that your money serves each dollar. So perhaps there's a bed and breakfast bucket where you have some money set aside in retirement. You have your other needs met. Maybe you're able to allocate those funds towards this dream and this goal. And I've worked with some people as well that have started a business after they retire. Never a bed and breakfast before. I would love to see that at some point. But that's something that if it's well thought out, well planned for, and you have the conversation around those goals, our advisors can tell you what pieces you need to put in place to accomplish those and help do that for and with you. If this is something that's on your mind or what your second act looks like, what can I afford to do with the money that I have saved up if you want to start a business or so forth, give Net Worth Advisors a call at 800-725-2988. 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
1: All right. 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The opinions expressed by Net Worth Advisors on this show are their own and do not reflect the opinion of this station. All statements and opinions expressed are based upon information considered reliable, although it should not be relied upon as such. Any statements or opinions are subject to change without notice. Information presented is for educational purposes only and does not intend to make an offer or solicitation for the sale or purchase of any specific securities, investments, or investment strategies. Investments involve risk and, unless otherwise stated, are not guaranteed. Information expressed does not take into account your specific situation or objectives and is not intended as recommendations appropriate for any individual. Listeners are encouraged to seek advice from a qualified tax, legal, or investment advisor to determine whether any information presented may be suitable for their specific situation. Past performance is not indicative.
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3: Unimaginable tragedy in Nepal. 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

0: Fox News. The devastating flood disaster in Nepal and Tibet grows even worse, with 676 people now confirmed dead and more than 3,000 missing, including 90 Americans. But crews have been able to rescue more than 4,000 people, but the danger is still growing.
1: It's monsoon season in the region, so search and rescue operations were temporarily suspended today because of rain and fog, but helicopters soon resumed. Authorities are also monitoring two lakes upstream formed by the disaster, one of which was overflowing. Chinese authorities say the risk has eased somewhat as it's slowly draining, but more rain is on the way. Scientists say the disaster was triggered by a glacier collapse, which caused stories-high waves of rock, ice, mud, and debris just hurtling through the mountain river systems there.
0: Fox's Stephanie Bennett in London. The Red Cross estimates 93,000 people need aid, with clean water being a major concern. As Americans complain about the high price of gas caused by the Iran war, President Trump's touting a deal with Venezuela that he claims will lower prices at the pump.
2: President Trump emphasizing some good news on the energy front, the context being that many Americans, of course, are concerned about gasoline prices. The president announcing a deal with Venezuela while he calls it the biggest oil deal in world history, noting the United States has secured more than 65 billion barrels of oil reserves in Venezuela. The president says the historic transaction more than doubles American oil reserves, greatly increasing our oil supply.
0: Fox's Mike Emanuel reporting. Analysts say it could take years to significantly boost production in Venezuela, so the added supply won't affect gas prices anytime soon. And a Russian strike on a weapons depot in Kyiv kills at least 37 people. One of the deadliest attacks in Ukraine this year. 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

0: rising from the heart of the swamp, a beacon of truth is casting its light. 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
1: All right, 844-484-3872, 844-4-THE-USA. That's the way to join us today from coast to coast, from sea to shining sea. Morning today, the passing of Dolly Parton at the age of 80 years old. The breaking news just coming in that Dolly Parton has passed away after a very long career in music as a writer, as a performer, very talented, over 60 years in the business, passing away at the age of 80. It was just days ago that she actually spoke to People magazine and said that she was going through some very tough health times. They had apparently had opened a new ride over at Dollywood, and under normal circumstances, she would be there for the opening of the ride. She wasn't there. Instead, she appeared via video. Questions began ensuing. She told People magazine, again, in an interview that was done this past Friday, quote, "I'm dealing with some health issues that I just didn't pay attention to when I was watching over Carl," referring to her late husband, Carl Thomas Dean, who had died in March of 2025 at the age of 82 years old. She also noted that this isn't the first time she's had to deal with health concerns. She recalled a period in the early 1980s where she was, quote, "down for several months with female issues." Quote, "It's not like I haven't been through hard times with my health," she said, "but I think because we live in a 24/7 world with social media, everything gets magnified in ways it wasn't years ago. I used to joke that I was the queen of the tabloids, but now I guess I can say I'm the queen of social media AI. Seriously, though, even though I'm still healing, I'm working," she said. She said she expected that her tour life may start to look different, but she's still working on new ways to give fans a great musical experience. That was just a couple of days ago, working until the very end. You know, Dolly Parton does feel like one of the last of a generation of people with massive appeal across the entire country. Don't you feel like that, Jim? Like, she just had one of these personalities, this presence. It was larger than life. She had a sweetness to her. She was a very talented communicator in addition to being a really talented musician. I remember watching through the years the interviews done with her. She was clever. She was quick on her feet. She would always make you laugh. She was a good comedian. She had it all. She really was the total package. And people were really endeared to her. You know, you might not know her personally. I didn't know her personally or anything. But I'm just saying, like, you just felt like she was, in a way, kind of like a family member. She was just very charming and sweet and very American. You know, you think of the great music she's produced. I immediately think of, you know, 9 to 5 and Jolene, these incredible songs. She was also a great songwriter, amazing songwriter. The song "I Will Always Love You" was not Whitney Houston's song. She, of course, crushed it, but that was Dolly Parton's. That was Dolly Parton's writing. She was responsible for incredible music writing through the years, including such hits as "I Will Always Love You." So Dolly Parton passing away at the age of 80. My daughter's a fan of Miley Cyrus's music. She likes some of that Miley Cyrus music. Miley Cyrus is her goddaughter. Miley Cyrus's godmother, Dolly Parton. So my expectation is that she'll also be weighing in on the breaking news today. We did see that there was a video statement released by the family. These are Dolly Parton's wishes that this video statement be put together. The gentleman's name is Brian Seaver. And I want to take a listen here to what he has to say about this.
2: "Everyone, my name is Brian Seaver, son of Cassie Parton, and I'm representing the Parton and Owens family today, announcing the passing of my Aunt Dolly Rebecca Parton Dean, sister, sis, Aunt Granny to one generation and Gigi to the next. This video announcement is something Dolly asked of me years ago before I fully absorbed it as a future reality. As her head of security for more than 2 decades, a role my father Larry held before me, I have imagined the heaviness of this moment but haven't truly felt it until now. It is an honor that is mixed with absolute pride and great sadness. But sadness lies with us, not with Dolly. Dolly has lived in the light and is in the arms of Jesus, surely met by Carl, her parents, and countless others who have watched her and longed for her to meet them in the heavens. I first went on the road with Dolly as a kid, getting a taste of the road life in the early 1980s. Dolly opened doors not just for me, but for her entire family to reach the potential we didn't even know was possible. Dolly also opened doors for generations of singers, songwriters, musicians, and dreamers from every walk of life and across every continent. By her example, we believe that anything was possible. She never saw a door she couldn't open, and the doors she opened made and changed history. My family and I have shared a lifetime of beautiful memories with Dolly, but so have you. She has always been on your television, your record player, your CD, and on your phone playlist, becoming an extended part of your family whether you liked it or not. Our family and the team she has entrusted with her legacy will work diligently to ensure her spirit will live with us forever. Dolly was a farmer, just like her daddy. He farmed the soil, she farmed songs and happiness. Dolly called me and said she wants to rest in a beautiful bed of plush cotton because after a life wearing heavy rhinestones, she finally deserves to be comfortable and have some rest. Rest in peace, Aunt Dolly, Aunt Granny, Gigi. May God bless Dolly Parton, and may God bless you all. She will always love you.
1: Amazing. Amazing. That video statement done at her request, her wishes. I don't know about you, 80 feels young these days. I just maybe with modern medicine and things, you always think like 80, that's young, man. You got another 20 in you at least at 80. But you never know. You just never know. It's just a reminder. You never know. Dolly didn't know. Her view going into Friday is like, hey, I'm going through a health struggle right now, but I'm still working on music for people. You just never know. But one thing I think about Dolly Parton is how motivating it is to see somebody who worked so hard. So you can tell she's a hard worker. You don't get that successful without working your tail off. She worked so hard. She realized that God had given her gifts, that she had a responsibility to use them wisely, to uplift people. She was positive. She was just overflowing with positivity. In fact, it was like an uplifting experience listening to this woman talk and sing and perform. Like, in other words, like not only did she have these immense blessings, but she was able to extend them to others at scale. And it's just a reminder that no matter your station in life, first of all, get out of bed. Work. You've been given a huge number of blessings. The air you breathe is a sign that you've been given a blessing by God above. That God has called on you to live this life. You just have to figure out, what's the purpose? What's that for? What do I have to do? And then go get it, baby. Go get it. And then be a force for positivity. You know, I'll be the first to admit, I sometimes get down on the people who I really feel like are hurting the country, and I go after them very aggressively. And chances are, in many cases, they really deserve it. No question about it. But sometimes in the wake of a show like that, I'll look back and I'll be like, was I too mean? Was I too aggressive? Am I going after these guys too hard? You know, and I got that inventory every day. We all have to. We all, you know, it's probably a good idea to take an inventory of the day that's behind you to try and figure out how you live the next one. But one thing I can see in a person like Dolly Parton is like, man, she just made people better. She just made them better. Like, that happiness really matters. In a world full of so much negativity and people attacking each other and viciousness and pettiness, Dolly Parton was none of those things. She wasn't vicious. She wasn't petty. She wasn't mean. She wasn't trying to take people out at the knees. She wasn't going low. She was just constantly, even in the face of people who were trying to draw her out into those kinds of battles, never falling for it. Just being a voice of positivity. When people pass away, this happened, we saw Lindsey Graham pass away recently. I had plenty of criticisms of Lindsey Graham. But when people pass away, it is an invitation for you to take an inventory of the ways in which they lived life well. Are there lessons to derive from their lives, how they lived, their shortcomings? What did they fail to achieve? How can I be better looking back upon their life? This is a good experience. This is the reason you should read the obituary. It's valuable because it helps those of us, the living, to adhere to our lives to a better mission going forward. Dolly Parton is a motivator. She's a motivator. And so let her life be a blessing to yours. 80 years old, we thank Dolly Parton for an amazing life, and we pray for her eternal soul. More ahead on The Vince Show.
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13: I anticipate we're going to hear from the president soon on the passing of Dolly Parton as well. He tends to weigh in on these big cultural events. As Dolly Parton, the breaking news this hour, has passed away at the age of 80 years old. A life very well lived. And also, as Jim reminds me, she's a tremendous philanthropist, too, just very, very generous. She used a lot of that success, that fame, that fortune to help so many. And it's just really motivational, inspirational. And that's, I think, the way that Dolly Parton would want us to remember her, which is what we're doing today. So There we go. President Trump still very busy. Speaking of doing stuff on Truth Social, did you see that Trump was talking about renaming Lake Ontario? He wants to. What is it? He wants to call it Lake America. Sure, why not? Why don't we do that? That'd be fine. That's funny. Of course, he's like mixing it up with Canada. They're all outraged that the president is trying to get a fair deal when it comes to trade. And so they're we're going to impose all sorts of tariffs on you now, 50% on everything. Okay, buddy, settle down. Why don't you just come back to the table? The great frustration of the president and the trade representative on Friday night was that they were very close to a deal with Canada, and then Canada ended up upending the whole thing at the last second. The leader there, Carney, and so the president said, "Okay, enough of this crap. Let's just hit them with the tariffs, and then we'll see what they do." And so now they're freaking out. Although the Canadian leader, Mark Carney, was saying, "This is war. This is war." Okay, yeah, sure, buddy. You're at war with us. Fine, whatever you say. But meanwhile, like, just get to the table. Let's get a deal underway. President Trump's war of words with Canada continued Tuesday amid a dispute over trade negotiations, Axios reports. U.S. and Canadian officials have swapped barbs since negotiations had collapsed last week. But Trump took the spat to a new level. A new level. Yeah, this is a real escalation. When he threatened to rename Lake Ontario to Lake America and claimed that Canada had lied about a sticking point in the trade talks. President Trump writing on Truth Social, quote, "The United States is giving serious consideration to changing the name of Lake Ontario to Lake America in that we don't expect to be doing much business with Ontario any longer." The lake stretches across the U.S.-Canada border with approximately 47% of the lake belonging to the United States. I love that from Axios. That's hilarious. They're like, well, we only own a minority of the lake. Yeah, well, we protect the whole thing. So maybe at this point it should be Lake America. The only problem is, like, we start naming everything after America, it's going to become indistinguishable. It's going to be hard to have conversations with people.
8: Well, once Canada becomes a state, then it's moot.
13: You know something? The president changed the name, of course, of what used to be known for some reason as the Gulf of Mexico to the Gulf of America, which is a source of great pride for normal Americans. They love having a Gulf of America. It makes a lot of sense. Also, like, if you're in Mexico, you're still part of the Americas, so you really shouldn't be that upset about it. It's still technically all America all around the body of water. But have you noticed, like Google changed it, I think, in an effort to try and convince the president that they were on his side. They're like, oh, look, you go to Google Maps, it says Gulf of America. But just here's a question, Jim. Seriously. If a Democrat becomes president of the United States, God forbid, you know, in the next administration or in the future, do you think Google changes it back?
8: Oh, no doubt. There's no doubt about it.
13: Yeah. Okay, I'm with you, too. I feel like the same thing. I'm like, they think they can pull a fast one here. Oh, yeah. No, we're totally on board with this change. But it's only temporary. They're just doing it for the moment to try and, like, evade detection. But they're going to change it back, right? They're going to change it back. This gets back, you know, this Google thing. I was mentioning yesterday the data center debate that's playing out all across the country. A lot of Americans are very concerned about data centers being built in their communities, especially because of the energy draw, the electricity that's pulled, the water that's pulled. But one of the big reasons that if you see lefties who are against data centers, one of the reasons they're against it is because they don't like artificial intelligence because of the truth-telling capacity of having computers that can just simply sort through data and spit out facts. The left isn't big into this. They like the world in which they can control every last ounce of information that gets in front of you. So one of their oppositions to data center it just becomes harder to censor the truth. They love the Google arrangement. When Google is controlling the world's access to information, 90% of all search, and then suppressing all legitimate conservative news outlets to like page 5,000. That's a preferred world for the Clintons, Obamas, Bidens, the grand poobahs of the Democrat Party. They like that. That's a big deal to them, where they can control the flow of information. They don't like when the truth is suddenly breaking out. They're not happy about that. They don't want you to call it the Gulf of America. They want you to call it the Gulf of Mexico. That's the position of the Democrat Party. Honestly. No, seriously, go ask any Democrat leader right now. What should we call it, the Gulf of Mexico or the Gulf of America? You know what the answer would be? Look, if I had Hakeem Jeffries on the program right now, if he's answering honestly, he would say, call it the Gulf of Mexico. He's not rooting for us. He's not rooting for the United States of America. He doesn't want us well represented. He doesn't want the body of water that we protect and that we surround called the Gulf of America. No, he wants to call it the Gulf of Mexico. I'm confident on that point. I haven't even talked to the dial-up Democrat. Do you see him in his green St. Paddy's Day outfit, Jim? Hakeem Jeffries. He was in New York. He was wearing all green. He had a green flat-brimmed cap on. He was speaking one word per minute in some stupid video where he was attacking Trump. Maybe we'll get to it. Coming up.

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15: Well, as expected, the President of the United States just posting about Dolly Parton literally within the last few seconds. As you were listening to that music, I got a notification, so here we go. Here's the President. Very sad to report that Dolly Parton, one of the greatest country singers and far beyond ever, has just passed away. This is a true loss for millions of people. There's never been anyone like her, and never will be. In her honor, I am lowering the American flag throughout the United States for a one-week period, beginning tonight at 6 p.m. Rest in peace, Dolly. The world loves you. President Donald J. Trump. The President of the United States reacting to the passing of Dolly Parton at the age of 80.

0: years old, a fitting tribute to Dolly Parton, an American legend. 1 week now, the American flag will be lowered throughout the country, beginning 6 p.m. Eastern time this very evening. So there's the President of the United States, as expected. I figured he would weigh in, and sure enough, he did right away. All right, let's see here. I told you, Hakeem Jeffries. Oh, here's why he's in the news, and here's why he made a video. There was a report that Jared Kushner met with Hakeem Jeffries. Have you seen this, Jim? That Kushner and Jeffries had gotten together and were talking. And the allegation, the media is saying that Kushner was, the way they're representing this is like he's negotiating the terms of surrender with Hakeem Jeffries or something. Like, they know that the Democrats are going to win in the midterms. This is how the media is presenting this. So, of course, just be prepared. There's guaranteed majority of this is lies. They know that the Democrats are going to win in the midterms, that Jared Kushner is trying to mitigate the damage of that event. And he had a conversation, a negotiation with Hakeem Jeffries. Now, what is true in any of that? Well, candidly, we don't know what is true. I very much doubt that Jared Kushner was going hat in hand and being like, hey, we know we're going to lose. You know, the Republicans have raised a crap ton of money. You can thank President Trump and Vice President Vance for that. Democrats are in debt right now. Democrats have theatrically terrible candidates who are running and representing their party. And Republicans have a very real shot at not only maintaining their majorities, but growing them this cycle. So whatever their conversations were, the idea that the President of the United States would have people, somebody who works with him, represents him, negotiating with one of the top Democrats, that's not weird. That would be totally normal. Hakeem Jeffries is the deranged and low IQ leader of the Democrats in the House, but you still got to talk to him. And so, yeah, okay, could Jared Kushner be meeting with the guy? Sure. And here's Hakeem Jeffries releasing a video. This is great. He's dressed up in a green polo shirt, and he's got a green Yankees cap on, and nobody got the message to him. It's like it's slightly curved. Like, you're supposed to pick one. You either go like with the full curve on the baseball cap, or you go flat brim. Nobody got the message to him. He's trying to be hip, so it's like it's sort of curved. It's basically flat brim. He looks like an idiot, in other words. He just looks like an old man trying to dress as a child. And here he is speaking ever so, here I go again. Look at me, Jim. I'm not acting like Dolly Parton. I was just thinking a moment ago. I was just saying a moment ago, you got to be nice to people. And here, I'm not being nice to Hakeem Jeffries. Here he is explaining to the left why he met with Jared Kushner.
1: What's up, y'all? Just finished up.
0: What's up, y'all?
1: An event here in the community in Brooklyn. I want to give you a little real talk on this Jared Kushner situation. He asked for a meeting, and I took it to discuss the affordability crisis that exists that is not a hoax. At the same period of time, I shouldn't have to say it, but I am. No one is going to get a pass. We're going to hold every single member of the Trump cartel accountable.
0: You see what's happening? Okay, so here, Hakeem Jeffries has a problem on his hands. He's got revolutionaries in his own party that are outraged that he would even have a conversation with an emissary from the Trump administration. Now, that's crazy. That's utterly crazy. You're the leader of the Democrats in the House. Of course you should meet with the executive branch of the government in order to figure out how to navigate forward as a country. You have a stake in this, quite unfortunately, but you do. His problem is lefties are mad that he would dare even speak to somebody associated with Donald Trump. And so he's offering them assurances. Don't you worry. Don't you worry. If you give me more power, I will use it to hurt Trump and everybody who supports him. I promise you. Impeach him? We'll spend all of our time doing that. All of our time. Investigate, stagger, lock up. Oh, we're going to do it, baby. I mean, I won't be doing it because I can't really think of these things, but I'll have people around me who help me think of them. And we're going to do it. We're going to crush Trump.
1: Beginning on day one. If you're stealing from the American people, shortchanging the American people, or screwing over the American people, you're going to be held accountable.
0: Now, notice, by the way, how difficult it is for him to communicate in English with any speed. because he doesn't have a script in front of him. There's no teleprompter. There's nothing prompting him. I don't know. Do they use actual English words or they just put pictures up for him to recite? Well, whatever it is, he's having trouble because he's staring into his phone.
1: We're going to follow the facts, apply the law, and be guided by the Constitution. Beginning on day one, and hold the crooks accountable.
0: Insert dial tone.
1: And that's what we've done as House Democrats from the beginning of this Congress. Battled the Trump administration on tariffs. Battled them on Medicaid. Uh-huh. Battled them on Epstein.
0: Battled them on election integrity. I love the Epstein thing. The Epstein thing is hilarious. Battled them. His brain gets stuck in a loop, by the way.
1: Battled them on nutritional assistance. Battle them on the Affordable Care Act. Battle them on the reckless war of choice in
0: Iran.
1: Battle them on ICE funding. And battle them on the unprecedented corruption unleashed on the American people.
0: That would be Nancy Pelosi's stock portfolio. So you've got Hakeem, low IQ Jeffries, standing out wearing his St. Patty's Day outfit, attacking the President of the United States. And what do you have to say on that?
2: I can't get over... How many sizes too big is that hat? I mean, that's like one of those goofy ones that they sell that look, you know, are purposely hugely oversized.
0: That's right. Like if you were watching a Yankees game on television and the cameras cut to the crowd to show the guy with the absurdly oversized Yankees cap on, the foam one, that's what Hakeem Jeffries looks like. He looks like an idiot. I got to be honest. Sorry, that's not my Dolly Parton presentation. But he does. He looks very stupid, and he sounds stupid. By the way, I grokked him earlier. I edited a photo of him. I put him in a green sombrero, and then I put it right under his post about. I'm sorry, Dolly. I'm sorry. I just can't resist. I need to be better. And maybe better. So anyway, there's Hakeem Jeffries. Meanwhile, you told me, speaking of Trump officials meeting with lunatics, you told me that John Ratcliffe is currently in Russia meeting with Putin.
2: That's according to CBS News, I believe.
0: CBS reports that Ratcliffe is in Russia. What could he be up to? CIA director. Oh, it's a secret trip. So, of course, the media is reporting on it. CIA director John Ratcliffe is on a secret trip in Russia, according to CBS. He's in Moscow for meetings. Sources familiar with the situation told CBS News on Tuesday. News of his trip comes after a U.S. Air Force Boeing C-17A Globemaster III transport plane was spotted at a Moscow airport, along with a U.S. diplomatic motorcade. Neither the U.S. nor Russian governments has commented on the identity of the U.S. official in Russia or the purpose of the visit. The CIA did not immediately comment. Well, then who are the sources familiar with the situation who told this to CBS? It appears to be Ratcliffe's first known trip to Russia as CIA director, though he has maintained contact with Russian intelligence counterparts. Well, no kidding. Why wouldn't John Ratcliffe be in communication with the Russians? Of course he would be. Is this collusion? Is that what I'm witnessing? Is that what this is? Am I seeing the beginnings of another collusion story? It's a secret.
2: Yes!
0: Secret communication with the Russians. Does the president have any interest whatsoever in communicating with the yes, he wants to end the war in Ukraine. It's kind of been a passion project for him since he was running for office this time, saying he wanted to end this thing as quickly as he could. In fact, he admitted that this is one of those things. He's like, I thought I could end it in a second. He's like, I realized this is much more complicated, much more complicated. Russia, we need to get them out of Ukraine. And the president wants to bring an end to it. I guess the good news here is you've got one of President Trump's guys, John Ratcliffe, is negotiating, allegedly, according to CBS, with the Russians. And what would require, I guess the following question is, what requires the CIA director to be in Russia in person? You know, I guess, I mean, maybe it's a sign of diplomatic sincerity or something that you do these types of communications in person. But, you know, phones and the internet seem perfectly useful for these types of communications. But clearly the president of the United States wants this to end. The media is always mad at him for even negotiating with Putin, trying to talk to him, getting him on the phone and telling him to knock it off. They're like, don't you talk to him. You're not allowed to do that. What are you talking about? Not allowed to do that. He's the guy we elected president of the United States. Breaking the status quo in Washington. We've always done it this way. How has that paid off for us? Look at what President Trump is doing right now with North Korea. He's trying to settle them down. Meanwhile, trying to get the rest of the world to come to our aid with handling what's going on in the Strait of Hormuz with Iran. He's like, why do I have to pull teeth to get you people to stand up for your own energy needs? Why is this so difficult? The president, even saying that to South Korea, gets on the phone with them, spending all this money on South Korea, do these joint military operations, and then he asks them for anything. He's like, hey, would you just send a crew of guys up to give us an assist on keeping the Strait of Hormuz free and clear so all that energy you need can flow? And they said no. He's like, all right, fine, to hell with you. How about no more joint military operations? We'll get rid of those. We'll see what you think of that. The president negotiating directly with Kim Jong-un. That's not allowed. You're not allowed to do that. Yeah, okay. Yeah, we're going to do it our own way. What has it resulted in? Kim Jong-un stopped all of that nuclear testing throughout the years. When Trump was in office, he slowed it down. Why? Because President Trump figured out, you know what? Maybe we do a little bit of carrot. We still do stick, but we do some carrot too. Maybe we can navigate through this. It's the same way he's been trying to handle the Iranians. You know, people keep giving him crap. No matter what he does, he gets crap. It's like, well, that was stupid. Why'd you go in? Or how come you're not finishing the job? You should be there. You should send the troops in. And he's like, how about this? How about all of you shut up? And how about you let me navigate this thing? You know, we're going to put economic pressure on him. You just heard Scott Bessent say it this week, economic D-Day. We're going to put economic pressure on him. We have a blockade going on. We're going to put him in a headlock. We're going to offer him incentives. You want to join the normal world? You want your sanctions to disappear? You want to sell oil among normal, civilized countries? Stop acting like lunatics. I'll even give you a memorandum of understanding. Listen down. They have the vice president of the United States. What an honor. Sit down with this Iranian leadership. And what did they do? They squandered it. So is the president trying everything? Yes. Everything is on the table. When he's asked about this by the media, they're like, is that on the table? Is that on the table? The answer is always everything's on the table. Literally, everything is on the table. Whatever it takes to get a deal. He's a deal guy. Loves deals. Loves deals. Shouldn't be a surprise at this point. So interesting. Interesting John Ratcliffe is in Russia. And interesting that yet again this week, the media has a story that should be very classified, but suddenly, quote, sources familiar are leaking it to the legacy press. They want to find out who they are. More ahead on The Vince Show.
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10: There's a story from NBC today that has me laughing. I laughed out loud when I read the headline. Headline: Trump administration says it might demolish the Kennedy Center if court blocks renovations. What was I just talking about? Everything's on the table. We'll just knock the whole building down. The Trump administration is, for the first time, NBC reports, they're very upset about this, threatening the demolition of the Kennedy Center if the arts institution isn't allowed to follow its plans for the site, including adding President Trump's name to the front of the building. Quote, Without those efforts, the center will deteriorate further into an unsafe, decrepit structure that will be required to be taken down with a determination to follow on what to build on the site, such as a large outdoor amphitheater overlooking the Potomac River that has been proposed by some for many years, according to a Justice Department attorney called Brantley Mayers, who wrote this in a court filing yesterday. The filing notes that any potential outdoor amphitheater would fail to adequately honor President John F. Kennedy, but would be simpler and more economical to build, operate, and maintain. That's really great. You know, just off the Lincoln Memorial, Jim, if you've ever taken a boat on the Potomac River, highly recommend it, although I wouldn't get in the water. There's been some poop lately in the water. We call it the Poop-tomac for a reason. But if you float on the water of the Potomac and you're cruising past the Lincoln Memorial, it's a beautiful sight. You should take a picture with your family. It's a great spot to get a photo of the monument. But as you're going past the Lincoln Memorial, there's some steps that lead up to it you'll be staring at. Those steps are known as the Watergate steps. And the Watergate

theater there where you could just a little bit down the street at the Kennedy Center, where you could have people sit and watch these outdoor concerts and see something kind of cool. Maybe that would be good. I always thought the Kennedy Center was kind of an unsightly building, candidly. It's just like, you know, a big Lego just dropped on the side of the Potomac. It's a square. It's like a shoebox. And they would, the left, whenever they're in charge, you know what they do to it? They light it up with a rainbow flag. Not, of course, to celebrate God's promise not to flood the earth. Nothing to do with that. It's entirely about, hey, maybe you were born in the wrong body. Maybe you should chop up your genitals. Here's the Kennedy Center with a light depiction, a rainbow light depiction to demonstrate that. It's pretty funny. It's actually disgusting. It's completely disgusting. And so now President Trump is upping the ante. Like, stop messing with the Kennedy Center. Stop messing with it. We were thinking about knocking it down. Oh. I love this guy. I just love it. Trump 2028, baby. Let's just keep it going. May the hits keep on coming. Hey, would you do me a favor? Would you stop by my Rumble channel, rumble.com/Vince, and give us a subscribe there? I think you're going to love what we have to offer. I've got the Vince podcast each day. We do it at 8 a.m. Eastern time. You're the world's greatest radio audience. Imagine if you were both the world's greatest podcast audience and the world's greatest radio audience. So many honors. You'd be one step closer to being like Dolly Parton, just remembered well for all of your success. And we do say to Dolly Parton, rest in peace at the age of 80 years old, passed away today, honored by the President of the United States. A lot more to get to. Come on.

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6: Turning up the heat, I'm Roger Stern, Fox News. The Trump administration increasing the economic pressure on Iran and asking G20 countries to join in. Fox's Jonathan Hunt in Tel Aviv.
7: From the few videos we are seeing from inside Iran, we know that the availability of goods is dipping sharply. We know that there are long lines at gas stations, but the economy has not been crushed. And that's what Treasury Secretary Scott Bessent says the U.S. now wants to do. So Secretary Bessent will be heading to the G20 summit in Ashville.

0: North Carolina and appealing to countries there to help the U.S. do exactly that. It won't be easy. Iran still has significant trading partners: China, Russia, India, Turkey, Iraq, Pakistan, and Qatar. And China is the biggest problem there. They've said they will not join the U.S. sanctions program.
1: Iran's foreign minister accused the U.S. of using the media to influence prices for personal gain. He also says some in American Israel are promoting war. Thousands remain missing after last week's floods along the Nepal-China border, and the International Red Cross and Red Crescent are sending aid to the victims. Matt Bodden, Red Cross manager for Nepal, told Fox News Live how bad the devastation was and how much of the country has been impacted.
2: Starting from the border with China all the way down to the border with India, and some impacts even felt further afield within India. So you can see it right across the country where most of the bridges have been washed out. The country is divided now into essentially two parts.
1: The State Department says 90 Americans are missing the flood caused by a glacier breakup. 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

0: rising from the heart of the swamp, a beacon of truth is casting its light. 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
1: 844-484-3872, 844-4 the USA. That's the way to join us today. Coast to coast, sea to shining sea. We've got some Secret Service stories to explore, and candidly, a little troubling, actually. A couple of Secret Service officials were just walked out of their offices this week, at least three of them, placed on leave in the midst of a criminal investigation, apparently, into the leak of classified information. What is going on? For more on this story, the woman to whom I always turn on the big Secret Service stories, Susan Crabtree, with Real Clear Politics, award-winning reporter. Good to have her back on the program. Hello, Susan.
2: Hey there. How are you doing?
1: I'm doing all right. But I'm concerned here. What's going on with the Secret Service?
2: Yes, this is it's pretty troubling because I have dealt with Anthony Guglielmi, the communications director of the Secret Service, over the course of since the Butler assassination attempt. Mm-hmm. And he is one of the three that have been walked out. And he works with the reporters all the time. So it's troubling to me that he would be investigated by the FBI and the CIA. They're the ones handling the investigation, from what I've been told by my sources, for some type of leak having to do with the Air Force One decoy plane, the Secret Service decision,
1: yes,
2: to put President Trump in a decoy plane and not take him back from Turkey to the United States on the Qatari-based gifted Air Force One. That was a huge story over the last 3 weeks. And we did see Pete Hegseth revoke a security clearance of a Biden holdover, an assistant secretary of the Air Force, who allegedly leaked information to the media. The Washington Post was the first entity to break that story about the decoy plane. So this suggests to me that at least someone at the Secret Service and the FBI and the CIA believe, yes, that these three people were involved in providing maybe additional information.
1: Well, yeah, yeah. I mean, whoever was responsible for leaking that information, I think did something very, very dangerous, because this forecloses on the ability for the Secret Service to successfully use this method to protect the president quite so easily, mm-hmm, going into the future. I mean, this is, it sounds like the Secret Service and the United States military had attempted to, of course, keep this completely secret, the way they were moving the president out of Turkey. And that was, mm-hmm, for his protection. It was an additional layer of protection. But now you have people just running their mouths, either for their own vanity or because they don't like Trump, presumably, in order to share information that's designed to protect any president of the United States, not just Trump.
2: Right. And the concern to me was always that Anthony Guglielmi was a Biden holdover. And he has had some credibility problems, not just with me, but with other reporters as well. He has defended the Secret Service under the Biden-appointed, well, actually Jill Biden, was very instrumental in appointing Kimberly Cheadle, the former director of the Secret Service, which is now run by Sean Curran, who headed the Trump campaign detail during the Butler when the Butler assassination attempt occurred.
1: Mm-hmm.
2: So, you know, he was very loyal. He appeared very loyal to Kimberly Cheadle. As a comms director, you would expect that. But he went so far as to refute in a very aggressive way within 24 hours of the assassination attempt my reporting that Jill Biden's event on the same night as the Butler rally received more security assets from the Secret Service than the Trump rally with 30,000 people. That Jill Biden event was an enclosed indoor event with 300 people, from what I understand, in Pittsburgh. He said that was very, very wrong. the day after when I woke up, and I woke up to him saying that to me and Fox News reporting it without talking to me, on the first day of the Republican National Convention, I said, that's not right. These are all the questions I submitted to Anthony yesterday. He did not call me back on all these questions. In fact, he just publicly disputing me instead of answering my questions about this. And I stand by my story. A week later, Senator Grassley had done an investigation saying exactly that the Jill Biden event had more security assets than the Trump rally.
1: In other words, your reporting was correct, and the Secret Service spokesman was misleading the public about the details.
2: Right. So I was concerned when Sean Curran kept him on about his loyalties, because he was, I have heard from very good sources that he was very close to Kimberly Cheadle. And so he had her back. In fact, he was disputing something that Sean Curran was directly involved in to another reporter at the very same time. Sean Curran had, there was reports that Sean Curran, as a detail leader of the Trump campaign, had requested additional assets throughout the campaign, because he was one of the most threatened a former president and a candidate, current candidate, in the history of the Secret Service, and so, or at least modern day, and so that particular, that he had requested those, and those were denied by Kimberly Cheadle, and once again Anthony Guglielmi said that's not true to reporters. He aggressively refuted that. Well, come to find out, that was very true, and that Sean Curran had the receipts. So, you know, that was a bad track record. And so why would Sean Curran keep him on? So I'm not saying that I have no idea where this investigation will go. I have no idea. Just putting somebody on administrative leave and suspending the security clearance is not obviously an indication of absolute guilt or he was involved. But we'll see where this investigation leads. I've never seen that happen to a press secretary.
1: Yeah, it seems like a big deal. I mean, he's the lead communication guy for the entire Secret Service. Now he's on leave and somebody else has to do that job as they speak to people like you to explain what the heck's even going on.
2: That's right. I mean, so I've seen them get fired. They usually get fired when the Secret Service director gets fired.
1: Right.
2: That happened, with Julia Pearson during the Obama years, when I reported there was a man with a gun on an elevator with Obama, President Obama, who hadn't been cleared by the Secret Service. So after that story, the press secretary actually lied about that story, but they didn't tell Homeland Security Secretary Jay Johnson the truth or President Obama. So Julia Pearson got fired, but her press secretary went with her when she got fired.
1: Yeah.
2: Because you're loyal to that person. So anyway, he seemed to be, very protective of the Secret Service, defended the agency.
1: Sure. Yeah, he's a company man. He's trying to speak. He's trying to constantly make people think that the best of the Secret Service. But if you start, lying about the circumstances, like then that's going to only imperil the public's view of the Secret Service for sure. And it won't result in the kinds of fixes that we need to protect the President of the United States and those other protectees. And in fact, I want to ask you about a different Secret Service related story, Susan. There is a report this week that the Iranian state media has been airing a video threat to Barron Trump, the president's son, and that they're claiming that there's some sort of bounty on his head. The Secret Service told the Washington Post, and perhaps you, that they're aware of the Iranian state media threat, and they constantly are vigilant to these kinds of threats. What do we know about this?
2: Well, we know that that video is very real, and it aired on Iranian state TV, state-sponsored TV, so obviously the Secret Service knows about it, and it was circulating elsewhere. This is one of several videos of an assassination attempt on, there were previous videos, but an assassination attempt on Donald Trump on a golf course that was manufactured, AI-driven, I believe, video that has circulated. So it's not news. Yes, I pointed out. This is not news that the Secret Service knows about this, okay?
1: Right.
2: We're aware of this. Well, thanks for that. Yeah, I hope you are. But what's news is what they're doing about it. And I truly believe that this has been an unprecedented level. Although the Bush twins did, George W. Bush's daughters, were under threat after 9/11. So that was a part of the Secret Service's protective duties that they had to deal with. But never before has the threats been this high against a whole first family. So I believe it's what they're doing is relevant, and what they should be doing, which I'm sure they are doing, is they're adding detail, members to the detail agents, to each family member's detail. And they should be doing that, but it's hard because, as we knew with the J.D. Vance issue that broke a couple of weeks ago, that they also put another agent on suspended and revoked their security clearance for leaking on the J.D. Vance's detail about his movements and his schedule.
1: Yes.
2: But the complaints at that time were that that the agents on the detail were overworked and they were doing too many of these impromptu changes in the schedule that the Vance family wanted. And I've heard those complaints too, but the complaints focused not so much on J.D. Vance's schedule as, hey, we need more people on the schedule. There's a huge manpower issue at the Secret Service.
1: And the manpower issue, Susan, the manpower issue is a result of the unprecedented threat environment. Do I understand that correctly? In other words, there's so many threats to the president, the vice president, and their respective families that the Secret Service has never had a bigger job in front of them.
2: True. Yes, I would think that is a major factor. But the manpower issue has been dating back to the President Obama years.
1: Sure.
2: Jason Chaffetz wrote about this in his reports as the Oversight Committee Chairman at the time, that it was a culture problem. There's a culture of corruption at the Secret Service that we saw happen in the prostitution scandal, uneven discipline, nepotism, and then you layer on top of that DEI, and you had a lot of the agents, just like in the military, U.S. military at mm-hmm. the time during the Biden years and the Obama years, head for the exits. These red-blooded Americans that put their lives on the line to protect our government or
1: yes.
2: to serve their country don't want to be working for an agency riddled by DEI priorities. And then there's just this culture of corruption that's been going. There's favoritism going on. There's nepotism going on. Some people get disciplined for prostitution in Colombia, while other people say that's
1: yes.
2: been going on for years. And even top officials, they're all it had. So, there's a real problem in Secret Service. And they can't get enough people. They're offering amazing signing bonuses right now. I think it's up to 75,000 now.
1: Yes.
2: It was 40,000. They increased it to 75,000. And they're having retention bonuses too. But there's witch hunts going on in the Secret Service. They polygraphed the entire, or many people on the assistant director level, which is the eighth floor of the Secret Service. And so some people left because they were polygraphed. I'm like, you don't trust me? Then I'm leaving. Ridiculous how much they're really going after agents because they don't like the culture. Has been a problem for years. And so there are leaks because people are under enormous stress right now.
1: Man, oh, man, it's too bad because what a prestigious operation. You would think that there's so many people who'd be, just jonesing to get in there and serve their country at the highest levels and protect the president of the United States. You hate to see anything like that. That kind of distrust and an environment that where merit is not the primary thing. That's tough. I'm glad you're reporting on it because in the end, I think you'll make them better. Susan Crabtree, thank you so much for your time today.
2: Great to be with you. Thanks so much, Vince.
1: There's the great Susan Crabtree. More ahead on The Vince Show.
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2: More breaking news about another celebrity's passing. Actor Tim Curry has passed away, also at the age of 80 this week. Dolly Parton passing at 80. Tim Curry passing at 80. People will remember Tim Curry from a number of performances, including the Rocky Horror Picture Show. My wife was always a big... Allison loves the movie Clue. She loved the Clue movie from the early 80s. He was a big star in the Clue movie. Yes, the board game turned into a movie. It was featuring Tim Curry. I like Tim Curry in Home Alone 2, Lost in New York, as he's one of the villains, of course, in the movie, constantly going after Kevin McAllister and trying to make his life hell. Tim Curry, very talented actor. There's that sequence in Home Alone 2 where Kevin, Macaulay Culkin, convinces all of the hotel staff that there's a guy in the room that's about to shoot them as they're pouring into the room to find Kevin McAllister. And he just keeps playing the movie on and off. And in the movie, the lines tell everybody to get down on their knees and tell them that they love him. And so they all get down on their knees, Tim Curry leading all of them. I love you in the room. I've never seen my daughter laugh so hard. She's tears pouring out of her eyes watching that scene. It became one of her absolute favorite movies. Tim Curry, just an utter star. Also, you think about that movie specifically, also the pigeon lady from that film, Brenda Fricker, just passed away. What was it, a month ago? So some of the stars of Home Alone 2 passing away this year. Another star from Home Alone 2 going strong. The president of the United States, Donald Trump, was also in that movie. Down the hall and to the left. That was his line. And he delivered it like no one else could deliver that line. Only Donald Trump. Tim Curry has passed away at the age of 80 years old. Rest in peace. Got a lot more to get to ahead on the Vince Show.

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20: We're just talking about talking to Susan Crabtree, about the threats on Barron Trump. Iranian state media constantly airing the most deranged threats against President Trump and his family. And the Secret Service's awareness of all of this. Now, this comes in the midst of the president trying to resolve the conflict with Iran. But one way or another, it's getting resolved because we're building pipelines out of the region. The Middle East is. They're building pipelines out of the region to reroute a lot of that energy so it won't have to go through the Strait of Hormuz. You just got a big announcement this week from Scott Bessent that economic D-Day is arriving for any country that continues to do business of any kind with Iran. Scott Bessent basically letting everybody know, look, we know every single entry point for money into Iran. We're going to shut you down. These secondary sanctions are going to hit you very hard. So it's time to stop that, which is great. And the president also indicating on Truth Social that we've cleared out all of the mines in the Strait of Hormuz, saying that if we see any more Iranian ships move into the region, they're going to go bye-bye. We're going to explode them. A threat there to those guys. He said, I quote, I've just been informed by the United States Navy that all mines have been removed and or detonated from within the international waters of the Strait of Hormuz. He also added that any ship or boat that's placing new mines will be, quote, immediately and systematically destroyed. The U.S. Space Force is apparently very closely monitoring everything, quote, there is a zero tolerance policy on mine placement in full force and effect. The Space Force sounds like they've got some pretty impressive surveillance capabilities, Jim. President Trump, well, you'll hear him talk from time to time. He said, we're watching even like the rubble of the nuclear locations. If we see a guy with a name tag that says Mohammed approaching a door, we'll blow him up. And we can read the name tag, he said. He goes, it's a 50% shot. They are probably Muhammad. We read a lot of name tags. The president, in the midst of all this like serious news, he's a comedian. He's pretty good at that. Now, he was on with Glenn Beck today. They did an interview together, and Glenn asked him about an Atlantic report that the gay-deformed Ayatollah is actually the gay-deceased Ayatollah. The Atlantic claims that the guy is dead. And so why not ask the guy who's most likely to know the answer to this question, the president of the United States? Is that true? Did he get whacked? Here's the president.
21: The Atlantic, of all places, is reporting, and this is starting to become commonplace, that the Ayatollah is dead. Is the Ayatollah dead? And is there a way to win this war? I mean, really win this war, and have them unconditionally surrender without the people rising up who don't have any guns. So is he dead? And where are we on the war?
22: I don't think he's dead. He was very seriously wounded. The left side of his body, the arm, the leg, the whole thing. He was very seriously wounded. But I don't think he's dead. And if he is, they're putting on a pretty good show because they talk about, you know, going back to talk to him all the time, you know, to get a final blessing on things. But, you know, you make a deal with them, it's like it's not the most honorable group, I will tell you that.
20: Well, that's probably understatement. Not the most honorable group to deal with. Interesting, though, the president's detail. He said it was the left side of his body, his arm and his leg. In other words, the United States kind of has this guy's number in every way. Like, we know a lot about him.
23: He's gay.
20: Mm-hmm, that too. Thank you. I don't know who that was, but I appreciate her. She adding that detail. You know, and so the guy's alive, the president says. The guy's alive. We're still dealing with him. If he's not alive, they're putting on a very good show. It's a very good show. They keep going back to him saying they got to ask him for his blessing to sign on to these various deals that the Iranians keep reneging on. So that's the update from the president today on that subject. We saw that Marco Rubio apparently has been talking to foreign countries about the plan with Iran. My guess is part of the message that he's carrying is the one that Scott Bessin sent this week. Like, hey, we're going to sanction you if you keep sending any money to Iran whatsoever. Axios reports the Secretary of State Marco Rubio has told several of his foreign counterparts in recent days that, quote, for the time being, the United States is not expected to initiate new strikes against Iran, according to a U.S. official and a second source with knowledge of the matter. Instead, he said, the focus is on other means of pressure, including the sanctions initiative that was announced this week. Rubio's message to foreign ministers from several allied countries comes as the United States believes it is suffocating Iran with the naval blockade while moving ever-increasing amounts of oil out of the Strait of Hormuz. It's also another sign, Axios claims, that President Trump is exasperated with the war and wants it to be over, at least for now. The U.S. official said that while Rubio made clear that the United States isn't planning a return to major combat operations, he didn't rule out strikes if Iran attacks first. Yeah, of course not. That'd be ludicrous. Why would we rule out strikes if Iran attacks first? Of course we would defend ourselves. There's no question about that. Another U.S. official said the clearing of mines from the Strait by the U.S. Navy is a watershed moment in the war, largely neutralizing one of Iran's main sources of leverage. Sure. Now, if it's true that all of the mines are cleared out, what that means, theoretically, is that the lanes through which these ships can transit are now much bigger. That we've cut off their surveillance abilities. The Iranians can't see when these ships are on the move. They keep randomly sending up drones and things to try and disrupt shipping traffic, but the Navy's got their number. We see all of these things moving. We're shooting them down. God bless the sailors who are out there doing this work. And meanwhile, now these ships have wider lanes through which they can move, most likely closer to Oman on the southern side to get all of this oil out. That's good news. I love all the doomsday like coverage of all of this. Oh, Trump started a war and now it's nothing. And now it's worse than it was before we started. What are you talking about? Have you paid any attention whatsoever? Or were you just planning on attacking Trump throughout the entire process? Kind of sounds like the latter. The Iranian nuclear program is a skyscraper underground. They don't have a navy. They don't have an air force. They're throwing their little dinghies at the United States Navy and it ain't working. A couple of paper airplanes go up. They get shot down. You explain to me exactly how Iran is in a better position now. Their economy is in a shambles. The political leadership of the country is now begging for a way out. They want a face-saving way out so they can be very impressive to their people. Look how powerful we are. But they're begging for a way out. The IRGC is at war with people within their own country as they want to continue the lunacy and the terrorism. The president of the United States is now placing pressure on countries everywhere, saying no more money going into Iran. You send money there, there's going to be some damage to you. Tell me exactly how that's a failure. We're not sending ground troops in. Our military has been absolutely perfect in its execution here. Stunning technology. They're outmatched 6,000 to 1. Come on now. This is the state of play right now with all this Iran news. And then the best Iran can do is what? Post videos about how they want to take out Barron. Come on. It's all so stupid. I was discouraged, though, by Susan Crabtree's assessment of the Secret Service. I don't like that, not just because of the risks to the president, which is the most important consideration, but also, you know, Susan this hour was explaining to us that there's a lot of distrust inside the Secret Service. People are distrustful of one another. There's all these leaks. DEI has been a huge problem. People were not advancing based on merit. And it just got me thinking, you know, this is terrible. This is a cancer for any organization, a cancer. To have that kind of distrust and that kind of suspicion inside the building. You know, it's one thing to be a high-profile organization with a lot of scrutiny from the outside. It's another when you can't trust the people who are around you. You can't have that, can you? You can't have that. Not in an environment where everybody needs to carry a gun in order to save human lives. You can't have distrust inside of the building. It doesn't work. It doesn't work. And so what ends up happening is morale goes down. people want to leave. You start losing access to, as Susan pointed out, the red-blooded professionals, the Americans who love their country, who are looking around and are totally dissuaded by the collapse inside of the agency. It doesn't work. I'm praying for the Secret Service that they can get back up and running at maximum capacity. You just need professionals who advance based on merit, not based on skin color, not based on gender, not based on nonsense that has nothing to do with the kind of mission, the no-fail mission that the United States Secret Service has. You got to have the best. And you got to have people there who trust each other and support each other, not leaking against each other, not trying to, you know, to angle for their own egos or because they don't like the president. I don't care what party the president represents. If it's Democrat, Republican, you know, whatever, independent. You got to protect the president of the United States, the leader of the free world. That's the mission. It's a no-fail mission. You know, our friend Dan Bongino, Jim, he was doing that for Democrat presidents, Barack Obama. He was there serving his country. Did he agree with Obama's policies? Do we have to ask Dan? Do we have to get Dan on the phone and ask him?
0: No.
20: Did you? No, of course not. Of course he didn't agree with Obama's policies. That was irrelevant. He protected the guy. That was his job. He was willing to give his life in that job. Why? To protect the Constitutional Republic. In an environment like that, you need high levels of trust and collaboration. You need to be able to trust the guys who are standing shoulder to shoulder with you, armed, prepared to give their lives to protect the president of the United States and all of these other protectees the Secret Service is tasked with protecting. So it hurts me. It hurts me as an American to hear that you got this kind of chaos going on in the Secret Service. Man, I hope President Trump and the people responsible for cleaning this up can do that. Now they got all these guys suspended for, you know, disorderly conduct. Just leaking information, that's apparently what's going on. The FBI, the CIA investigating, not good, man. The morale there can't be good right now. So let's fix things up. Let's clean things up. Let's restore merit, not just in the Secret Service, everywhere. They're doing it in the military. Pete Hegseth, the media keeps giving him crap for fixing things up. What's his big statement lately? Training, not trannies. Jim, he's used it now multiple times, and every time he says it, the media goes nuts. They go nuts. Because they're not fighting for a better military. The press is not interested in the mission of the military. They're not interested in the lethality, the success, the esprit de corps, the morale. They're not interested in any of that. They're interested in this like social engineering, Democrat Party politics advancing garbage, which in the end is poison to these organizations. Poison. And so one of the most encouraging things is watching as a guy like Pete Hegseth, the Secretary of War, doesn't fall for it. He knows what a bunch of Democrat water-carrying goons these people are. He was in the media, Hegseth. He got to see these people up close. He's like, yeah, I'm not falling for it. Training, not trannies. Mission, not morons. We're not doing this. Meritocracy, not the DEI garbage. I saw a headline this week that apparently, I don't know if it was a headline, but it was just a news story. Apparently on LinkedIn, do you know that the letters DEI are being scrubbed across the workforce? There's a trend right now in resumes and on LinkedIn. You know, LinkedIn is a website where people basically advertise that they're looking for work. People are getting rid of DEI everywhere. It used to be you would include it. Oh, DEI, it's a good way to get a job. Now people are purging it. You know what that means? America is healing. We're getting rid of the nonsense, the racial prejudice, the gender prejudice. What the hell is that? No. Get rid of that. Merit. People can succeed. Regardless of skin color, regardless of gender, get rid of that garbage. It's happening. Let's keep that moving. 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
13: All right. You see, Canada held a press conference this week because they're very upset that President Trump is trying to get a fair trade deal with them. And of course, to start the press conference, they started with with a land acknowledgement. And they wonder why President Trump keeps giving them swirlies.
14: Before we begin, I would like to acknowledge that we are gathered today on the traditional and unceded territory of the Algonquin Anishinaabe people. We recognize and honor the enduring presence, cultures, and contributions of the indigenous peoples, and we are grateful to be able to gather on this territory today. Alors aujourd'hui, nous sommes réunis pour faire le point sur...
13: They're adorable. What a precious country. It's so funny. You know, after President Trump does successfully conquer Canada and makes them the 51st state, we should, I don't know, I'm a little hesitant on giving them statehood because I don't want two Democrat senators. I'd like to avoid that fate. I don't think it would be good for us. But whatever, after we conquer Canada, I think the president should do a single land acknowledgement for them and then never do it again. Like right after, you know, when we declare victory, we plant the American flag. And the president's standing there, he goes, this is my one and only land acknowledgement. This place used to belong to Canada, and that's it. And then now it's ours. Now it belongs to America. There. And then this week, I love that the president, it's almost like, this is like a side project for President Trump. And he's like dealing with Iran. He's dealing with trying to end the war between Russia and Ukraine, trying to eject illegal aliens, setting records there, bringing down prescription drug prices in the United States, law and order, bringing the murder rate down to record lows. Is like, you know what, why don't I throw on just giving wedgies to Canada just as an additional fun story for us to do. So he's doing that, and it's driving them absolutely crazy. Even yesterday when he announced that he's thinking about renaming Lake Ontario to Lake America.

real problems to solve. We've got this issue with America's elections. What's going on? Are we going to get some integrity? Yesterday, as we were live on the air, we got this ruling from a Clinton-appointed judge. The media doesn't tell you that, of course. They just pretend like it's some wise old man rendering wise judgments. That's not what happened. Some Clinton partisan jumped in and told the state of Ohio yesterday that your laws don't matter. No, we don't have to establish that an American citizen is an American citizen when they register to vote. But Ohio, their people just voted for a government to do that. They said, wait a second, you should prove you're an American citizen when you register in our state. You got a Democrat judge trying to jump in the way of it. We will explore the issues with election integrity in a moment as the left keeps pursuing fraud and normal people keep pursuing integrity. Got a lot of developments to get to ahead on The Vince Show.

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5: At the biggest oil deal in history. I'm Carmen Roberts, Fox News. President Trump is referring to the deal with Venezuela that he claims will increase America's oil supply. Fox's Mike Emanuel has more from the White House.
6: President Trump calling it the biggest oil deal in world history. Secretary of State Marco Rubio writing about it on X, saying this deal is a huge win for both the American and Venezuelan people. It demonstrates how President Trump's bold foreign policy is driving America first wins, securing stable reserves and low-cost oil in our hemisphere, and lowering gas prices here at home. For the Venezuelan people, this deal will bring nearly $100 billion in private investment, support thousands of high-paying jobs, and drive the reconstruction of Venezuela's economy.
5: In Nepal, conditions are growing worse as the death toll and number of missing keeps rising.
7: Scientists say the disaster was triggered by a glacier collapse, which caused waves of rock, ice, and debris hurtling through the mountain river systems, just stories high. Search and rescue operations were temporarily suspended because of heavy rain and fog. Authorities are watching two lakes upstream, one of which was overflowing at

0: times. It's still monsoon season, so lots of rain to come. Newly released figures say 669 people were killed in Nepal and 7 in Tibet. Between the two countries, nearly 3,000 remain missing. We also heard from the Red Cross, who say it's taking a long time to get aid to these very far-reached areas.
1: And Russia carries out one of the deadliest strikes of the year in Ukraine with an attack on a weapons depot near Kyiv, killing 37 people. And that strike also sparked a fire west of Kyiv and damaged at least 50 residential buildings. 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
12: Hello and welcome. It's so good to see you this weekend. You're here for Retirement Talk with Kevin Bach. 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Along with Kevin, my name's Sari Rose, and I know you've had a couple of busy nights, some late nights recently, Kevin, with these workshops. I'm curious, how did they go this time?
13: We had record-breaking crowds. I don't know what happened, but we had 52 reservations for the second one, and we had, around 40, 40-some for the other one, and we just had a small room. So we had to actually expand into a second room that was attached, and so we found out that, you know, the workshops this time of the year worked pretty well. The people were so inquisitive, and, you know, before we start, I say, anybody come here to hear? I know you didn't come here just to hear me, but did you come here for anything specific? And the biggest thing people are talking about is they want to know about trusts and wills. And that's a big thing. And a lot of people say, you know, eliminating probate, protecting my assets from a nursing home. So we got into a lot of that. What we've done is we've created a workshop that is totally different than any other workshop out there. I don't know if very many people can talk about everything that we do. If you've been to a workshop before, a seminar, whatever you want to call it, they feed you a steak, whatever. What do they talk about? They talk about your money. That's all they talk about. And what do we say on the show? You have to look at everything with a wide-angle lens. And so many times when we meet with somebody for the first time, all they have is somebody looking at how they can grow their money. And retirement is more than that. We've said that I don't know how many times. Retirement is more than your money. Your money is very important. You don't have it, you don't have any options. But you have to look at a lot of other things to make your retirement good. You have to look at everything, not just the money, but spread out the view, get the peripheral vision, and say, okay, we have to look at all the other parts of our pillar planning, the six different keys to a successful retirement. You have to look and say, okay, if I do this with my money, it's going to cause me to do this with taxes, or it might cause me to pay more on my Part B premium called IRMA. It's a surcharge for people that make over a certain amount of money. There's several different tiers. You can pay up over $700 a month for your Part B premium if you make a mistake. We had two doctors that came to us, and they had both ordered a bunch of money requested it from their current advisors. And they both ended up paying $700 a month off of their Part B Medicare. You know, they took a bunch of money plus on top of their larger salaries. And they had to pay over $700 a month for a year instead of $202. Because they didn't look at the situation with a wide-angle lens. So the seminars, we talk about, you know, whenever somebody asks you a question and it's so broad, you can't think of anything. I can't think of whatever all we talk about. But we talk about taxes in depth. We talk about how money works and how, you know, average rate of return can come back and bite you if that's what you're focused on in retirement. You have to look at the real rate of return. I mean, there's so many things that these people... We had one guy that came, and I happen to know the guy, and he came up to me afterwards. He says, and he is a very smart guy. He's done very well for himself. And he came up and says, I thought I knew a lot until I came here. You know, that's the kind of response we get. People go out and talk to the girls out in front, handing in their requests for appointments, and they're saying, like, how does he know so much? And, you know, my comment, if they ask me, is I don't know if I'm blessed or I'm cursed, but I can retain a lot of information. I'm blessed for you, but I'm cursed for me, basically, because I have to keep up on it all. But once you learn it, now we've been doing it for 37 years, that experience makes the difference in the success rate of your plan. Think about this one. If you're working with an advisor that has been in business for 18 years, that sounds like a long time. We haven't had a big crash since 2008. That advisor's never really had experience in a down market. We've had a couple blips. You know, the market usually goes up and down a little bit here and there, but it's been going up a lot. And people are heroes. Man, oh, my advisor's been doing this great for me. Well, yeah, I'll bet he has.
12: It's Marcus just buy and hold.
13: Substantially, yeah.
12: All they've had to say is just ride it out.
13: Yeah. And, you know, if the market goes down a little bit and you get scared, what's the advisor tell you? Oh, just hold on to it. It'll come back. Well, he's not wrong. It will. But then the part that you have to look at is, what's my age? Will it come back in my lifetime? If you had money in the market in 2000, it came back maybe around October of 2007. And if you would have caught it, you could have got all your money back. But you wouldn't have really had the same buying power. But then it went back down again. It took 13 and a half years for the S&P to come back to where it was. And people said, I got my money back. I said, yeah, you got your money back, but you didn't get your buying power back. Because the cost of living increased over that period of time. And if you just broke even, you lost 30%, 35% maybe of buying power over that period of time. So it took another 3 to 4 years to get your buying power back. So do you really have 16, 17, 18 years to recover? If the market goes down 50% and it goes up 50%, that is a zero average rate of return. If you had $100,000, it went down 50%, you've got $50,000. If it goes up 50%, how much do you have? The answer is $75,000. You've lost $25,000. So the average rate of return is zero. Negative 50, positive 50, put them together, you have a zero average rate of return. What's the real rate of return? Negative 25. That's what you have to look at, is how those negatives affect your retirement, especially when you're pulling money out.
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0: 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And you mentioned early on, Kevin, that when you ask people what do they want to talk about, a lot of times people talk about wills and trusts, estate planning. That made me think, I mean, this is an extreme case, but if you remember Nick Reiner being in the news for allegedly killing his parents, Rob Reiner, the filmmaker, and his wife, Michelle. Yes. And so you do remember this story. Well, now it's in court and this is in California and they've applied the Slayer statute. So what the judge has done is put more than $1.5 million of this trust that was supposed to be for Nick out of reach. So he can't get it. I think they're reallocating it to his siblings. And obviously this is an extreme case, right? We don't see a lot of times people in this situation where they have allegedly murdered their parents, but they're are a lot of situations that maybe the parents didn't see coming that you talk about that you do need to safeguard trust and wills against.
1: Right. So with a trust, you can become very creative with your desires. I used to ski with a kid that his parents did very well, and they set up a trust for him. And for him to get any money out of his trust, he had to have a full-time job. So he taught skiing.
0: He had a very creative way to get around that stipulation as well.
1: Yeah, he got paid to do what a lot of people pay a lot to do. So that's one of the ways. You know, we had a lot of questions the other night. How can I have my one? Well, I'll say good and bad. You know, both kids are good, but one is just a spendthrift and the other one's not. So how can I give to my non-spendthrift, my good saver, and how can I give to my spendthrift, bad saver, you know, maybe claim bankruptcy, I don't know the whole thing, or maybe they don't like the spouse of the one. Well, you have to have special language within the documents, within the trust document. You may want to have it go into an irrevocable trust, there, you know, whatever is going to go to them. That trust can cut them a check every birthday. Every trust can cut them a check, an income check every month. You can become very creative with good wording in a trust. In this case here, they sounds like maybe they didn't have the right wording in the trust, but the statute covered it. We've come upon wills that have had the wrong wording in the will. One client had three kids. Well, we couldn't do any gifting to the kids because all three of them have issues. One was going through a divorce. Well, you can't give that person any money or it becomes a marital asset. The other person was claiming bankruptcy. And the third child, the daughter, was a drug addict. And they wanted to disinherit the drug addict from getting anything, but it was written in a will wrong where they didn't name her. They just said, I want to give 50% to this kid and 50% to this kid when mom goes. And there's a term for that. If you don't name the person you want to write out, it's called a pre-terminated heir. Basically, that child can come back and challenge mom and dad's documents saying 50-50 and say, they forgot about me. You know, so the judge may say, well, okay, they forgot about you. You get your one-third. Depending on, you know, the case, it could be anything, but that's just one story out of several that I've heard.
0: So would you have to put in the will that person, you'd have to name them as 0% inheritor?
1: Yeah, you can name them as a dollar or $10 or something, and they'll be treated as if they were never born. There's all kinds of different wording that can be used. That's up to the attorney.
0: You've seen wording to treat them like they were never born in a will?
1: Yeah.
0: That is dramatic.
1: They didn't like the kid, I guess.
0: Obviously. I don't even want to know what that person did. It sounds worse than murder.
1: So you got to be really careful. Just because you go to an attorney doesn't mean you're going to get something good. You have to go to a qualified attorney. We have qualified attorneys that we use that, you know, they do my work. I trust them for my work, so that's good enough for you, I hope. We have so many cases we've seen that you know, we've seen really poor trust documents from a general attorney, from a tax attorney. They become lockboxes because they don't have the right wording in them. We see a lot of things that need to be addressed in powers of attorney. My thing is, if it's gray, I don't want it in there. If I want my spouse to be able to access my 401k, she can't do it unless it's in my power of attorney, giving her permission to handle my retirement assets. So many people think that, yes, my spouse, I can pull money out if I have to pay for his care. You can't. You're not allowed to touch it. You have to go to courts and get guardianship or custodianship of that person, and then you can do it. And that could take weeks. You know, so you've got to have somebody coordinating all of it. And that's what I try to get across in the seminars that we've been doing, is you try to manage all this on your own. You try to manage your money. You have somebody doing it, maybe. You try to manage all different insurances you have. You try to get your taxes done, but you don't do any tax planning because you don't want to pay for a tax planner. So you're just working in the past all the time, doing nothing to protect the future. You're going and trying to coordinate, find the right attorney. You try and do all that on your own. How's it working? Now, generally, you procrastinate because you don't know where to turn next. But whenever you call us, we sit down with you. We find out your wants, needs, desires, goals, and concerns. We get to know you. We get to know what you want. What, you know, you want to take that vacation every year. How can you afford it? We put everything right in front of you up on a big screen TV, and we customize it. We show you, well, if you do this, this is how it looks in 20 or 30 years. If you do this, this is how it looks in 20 or 30 years. Let's add in some inflation. It puts it right in front of the people, and we get a lot of people that have millions of dollars saved, but they don't know that they can retire. They don't feel comfortable. And once we put it up, they walk out here saying, man, I just feel so much better. Things are coordinated right in front of them. We draw up a plan, and then we sit with the attorney with a plan. We know what we want. The attorney's there just to either bless it or tweak it, with the legal documents. So it makes sense to us. Now, we created this plan, this process, over talking to thousands and thousands of people over the last 37 years. And we found that everybody has some professionals that they work with. They might be talking to some attorney about their wills, but it's a general practice attorney. They may be talking to a CPA about their preparation, tax prep, but not about tax planning. They may be talking to their insurance people. They probably have 3, 4, 5 different insurance people they deal with. And they talk to somebody about their money. But when was the last time one of them advisors talked to the other one on your behalf? So we started seeing a common thread that there was overages and underages and whatever that word would be. And things missing and things omitted. And we started putting this pillar planning process together that coordinates the whole estate, everything financially, and everything that we've talked about into one holistic plan. Doesn't that make sense? If you'd like to, you know, find out more about how that would work, give us a call.
0: 724-618-3619. 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And let's just go over those six pillars while we're talking about that, Kevin. I know we've done kind of a deep dive into the estate planning, but where does the pillar planning process start for someone?
1: Well, it starts by us getting to know you. You know, our first appointment's 1.5 to 2 hours. It's not 30 or 45 minutes like some of these people say they'll sit down with you for no charge. We sit down and get to know your wants, needs, desires, concerns, you know, whatever. And from there, I'm going to ask you what's important to you. I'm going to try to find out as much as I can about you. And then we go through the pillars and I ask you questions about each pillar. The first one is your income. What income do you desire, you know, currently? What income do you desire in retirement? Depending on what stage you're in. How we're going to take that income, maybe as tax favored as possible. Sometimes, you know, there's nothing we can do, and sometimes we can just structure it depending on if you have qualified assets versus non-qualified, IRAs versus non-IRA type money. Then once we get done talking about the income needs, we try to gather all the different sources you're going to get income from. We talk about assets. What are your assets? Assets are more than your money. When's the last time you talked about your house, how it's deeded? That's a big part of a lot of people's estate is their house. How's it going to pass on? Does it make sense to give it to the kids today? Usually not. Put your kids' names on it? Usually not. That's joint ownership, and it's not the best thing to do in a lot of cases. We talk about your monetary assets, your 401k, your IRAs, your savings, your brokerage accounts, how they're titled. Are there beneficiary designations on them? Do you want to unintentionally disinherit your kids? That has a lot to do with beneficiary designations. It takes me 2 minutes to explain how not to unintentionally disinherit your grandkids, is what I meant to say. 2 minutes, and I'll bet you 75% of the time or more, people have never had that talk with their advisor. They just say, divide equally among my children, or, you know, if I have three kids, one-third, one-third, one-third. And that has the potential to unintentionally disinherit your grandkids if one of your kids predeceases you. Do you want to have that on your legacy of disinheriting a couple of the grandkids? That has to be talked about. Have you had that talk with your advisor yet? So that's your assets, you know, your collections, or, you know, whatever it is. If you have a collection of guns, you know, maybe a gun trust is right for you. There's so many things that you need to talk about with assets. Then we talk about taxes. Taxes play into income planning, play into asset planning. They, of course, play into tax planning. They play into how you're going to pay for your health care down the road that up to 75% of us are going to need to pay for the long-term care. Taxes play into legacy. How can you reduce or eliminate your inheritance taxes? Yeah, it's optional if you plan. So how are you going to do that? Have you had that talk yet? Then we talk about legacy plan or legal planning. Legal planning comes from all those other talks and what documents it makes sense to put together to get you to where you want to go, get your estate where you want it to go as efficiently and effectively as possible. Most people want to eliminate the big attorney fees. Most people want to eliminate probate. Most people want to reduce or eliminate inheritance taxes. They want what they want, they worked for, to go to where they want it to go without all the greedy hands. So the proper legal documents will do that. Did you know a will pretty much guarantees you're going to go through probate? A will does not avoid probate. There's so many other things that you have to do. Beneficiary designations, proper beneficiary designations on all of your accounts, updated beneficiary designations, backup agents on your power of attorney, backup executors on your wills. I mean, all this stuff needs to be done, and so many times we see that they don't even have a backup because they did it when they were young and they haven't updated anything. So, you know, those are the kind of things that if you want to hear about, see how it, you know, might affect the results for you, give us a call and we'll sit down with you and we'll talk to you for the first meeting for, 2 hours, no charge. And then if you deem it good, you know, if you don't think we're full of beans, we'll sit down with you and show you our thoughts. The second meeting at no charge.
0: So that number to sit down and talk about this pillar planning process that Kevin's been explaining is 724-618-3619. 724-618-3619. And Kevin, you didn't even get to one of the most important pillars in the process. Healthcare planning is a huge one.
1: Yeah, that was right after tax planning. And I said healthcare, but I skipped over it. But healthcare planning is how are you going to pay for long-term care? This 70 to 75% of us in retirement are going to have to pay for. The average healthcare cost, not including long-term care, for a couple in retirement is $345,000 right now. That comes from a Fidelity study. I don't know what their parameters are, but Fidelity says $345,000 is going to be the average cost for healthcare in retirement. Then you got to add on the cost for long-term care. You know, do you need assistance at home? That's $35 to $40 an hour today, and that's going to go up in the future. $35 to $40 an hour. That's non-medical. That's basically a companion, somebody to come in and make sure everything's okay, maybe cook a couple of meals, clean the house a little bit, but there's no medical. Then, you know, and if it's 24/7 care where you need help, that's $25,000 a month. How's that sound? So then you've got, you know, personal care. If you need to go in for personal care, you need help with a couple activities of daily living, then where do you go? We have a team that can help find a place for you. We have a geriatric care manager. We have a whole team of people that can help locate a place for you and find the one that fits your budget. But when you get into personal care, you're looking anywhere from about $3,800 on the low side to $6,500 a month. And the more activities of daily living that you need help with, the more higher that cost goes. Then you get into assisted living. It's a higher cost. There's more care needed. Then you get into the memory care. Memory care, how many of you know people that have gotten dementia and Alzheimer's? Memory care is anywhere from about $6,800 to $10,000 a month, depending on where you go. The cost is higher. They need more people working at the facility. Then you get into skilled care. Skilled care is anywhere from $10,000 to $14,000 a month. How can you afford that without a plan? If you're working with somebody on a retirement plan and they don't understand all those numbers I just talked about, all the options, how can you get a good retirement plan? Because all the bad that hasn't happened yet for healthcare is coming up. 70 to 75% chance. You have to have somebody that understands those things. I'm a certified senior advisor, has nothing to do with the money on the surface. But when you start talking about the aging process and what happens as you get older, you know, we talk about things you don't hear anywhere else. And as we talk about them, because you need to hear them. If you're not having these conversations, you need to give us a call. So, you know, if we can help you out, I'd love to. Give us a call and then we'll see, you know, what we can do for you.
0: So again, that number is as easy as picking up the phone right now, 724-618-3619. If you're 55 and older and you've heard something today that you need to talk about to improve your chances of living the retirement that you've always dreamed of, that's the number, 724-618-3619. Final thoughts for today's show, Kevin.
1: So if we can help you out, give us a call. I love sharing what we've learned over the last 37 years. I just think we have something to offer a majority of the people out there that they're not getting, they're not hearing it. And we're finding out from the conversations we're having from our workshops that we do and the clients that are coming in and the percentage of the people that from these workshops that sign up for appointments are somewhere between 80 and 100%. So they're hearing something different, and most of them already have advisors. So, you know, if we can help you out, give us a call. Until next week, have a great week. Tell your friends about us if you like us, and talk to you then. Have a great week.
0: To make that call, it's 724-618-3619.
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11: 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And I get to speak once again with another great associate here. Actually, no, you're what would you consider yourself? Not associate or
12: associate attorney.
11: Yeah, okay, yeah. The titles. You don't want to misrepresent somebody.
12: Yeah.
11: I mean, we know Michelle Conti. She's the one who puts the Conti in Conti Law. Mm-hmm. She's the major domo around these parts. But you, Alexander DeLuca, are an associate attorney. Xander DeLuca. Can I call you Xander?
12: You can. All yep.
11: right.
12: Everybody else here does. I don't mind that at all.
11: Alexander. You a man of many, many names here. But Xander DeLuca, he is an associate attorney here at Conti Law. And love getting to talk with him, because you always have something different to bring to the table here. And because there's so many different elements and so many different things that not only does estate law and estate planning entail, but also so many things that people don't necessarily know about. And I'm sure you find yourself not only dealing in the weeds with the different cases and the different families and the clientele you have here at Conti Law, but also I'm sure you find yourself in a position of education as well. We used to talk to a lot of people at many different levels, meeting them where they're at in terms of explaining to them not only their personal situation, but how it works in terms of the overall umbrella of estate planning.
12: 100%. And that's something that's common, is not even just, you know, if somebody's coming in to have me look at their documents or doing new documents with us, a lot of it, like you said, is an educational purpose to talk to people about the differences. Like, you know, I, today I'm going to talk about the differences with the two types of main umbrellas of trusts.
11: Okay, sure, sure.
12: A lot of
11: matter
12: people,
11: of trust.
12: Exactly. Billy Joel is one of my favorite.
11: Great song.
12: One of my favorite. I've seen him a couple times, and unfortunately,
11: I always wanted to. Yeah.
12: Unfortunately, he's not playing anymore.

0: More, but yeah, the two main umbrellas of trust is something, a question and an educational moment that I get to teach people and advise people a lot of, because there's a lot of, and we talk about this a lot, things online, research, or, you know, your ChatGPTs might tell you one thing, and then your friend might tell you another about the different types of trusts. And there's really two main umbrellas of trust, and that's something
1: It's a matter of who can you trust online, right?
0: Yeah.
1: It works on so many levels.
0: 100%. 100%. And so, yeah, today I was thinking of kind of tackling, you know, one of those most common questions of, like, what's the difference between a revocable and an irrevocable trust?
1: Sure, let's do it. Let's hit it.
0: Yeah. So, you know, a lot of people just hear the word trust and they think that's all encompassing of one thing. You know, there's not different types of trust. It's just one big trust, and the main advantage is to avoid probate.
1: Sure.
0: And
1: yes.
0: Probate, as, you know, we've talked about, is when your assets flow through your will. That's, you know, your executor goes through the court process to administer your estate. That's probate. A trust avoids that.
1: Now, who would be the best person suited for it? We'll get to revocable versus irrevocable in a second, but in general, what would be the best situation? I'll say who's the best person. What's the best situation for a trust to be enacted, a trust to be on the table when it comes to an estate plan?
0: Yeah, and it's not necessarily as much as estate size as a lot of people think. You know, people say, I don't have that much money. I'm a trust fund.
1: Therefore, it's not quote-unquote enough for a trust.
0: Exactly. Okay. And that's not really the case. It's all about your goals.
1: Sure.
0: And so, you know, a lot of goals are, if you want to avoid probate, that's a really good way to get introduced to a trust.
1: Sure.
0: Maintaining privacy. When you pass away with a last will and testament and your executor opens up an estate, that's technically public.
1: Now, I'm sure that when people come to you, just in general, they reach out to 724-784-0239 or visit contilawpgh.com or hit the socials, they probably don't even know their goals, which seems like a really weird thing to say, or really weird thing to just postulate. But a lot of them, I'm sure, probably don't even know their goals. You almost have to tell them at least what their options of the goals are, I gotta think.
0: Yeah, it's funny you say that. That's a lot of times I try to start meetings with what your goals are.
1: Sure.
0: And a lot of people, like you said, I'm not really sure.
1: Yeah.
0: You know, I
1: they know they're supposed to be here. They know this is what they're, quote unquote, supposed to be doing. They don't necessarily know the hows and whys, which is why yourself and Michelle and the rest of the team are here. But they know that it's in their best interest to be at a Conti Law.
0: Yeah, they say, I've been thinking about doing something for a while, but I don't really know that much, or I don't have the documents in place. I'm not sure what my goals are. And so that's where we come in.
1: And there's nothing wrong with that.
0: Absolutely not.
1: Right.
0: Absolutely not. And that's it's good to get somebody with an educational, you know, advice here.
1: Sure.
0: Not even if they are doing documents, just getting that education, and then, you know, they go back to their family. I have lots of people that I meet with, and then I'm meeting with their children eventually, meeting with their siblings or anything, because they learn from what they're doing here and our conversation here.
1: And I gotta think that probably the more people you deal with in terms of the family situation, it's as I'm sure you meet with, and Michelle and the rest of the team meet with families in the States, I'm sure probably the best case scenario would be to meet with maybe as many people as possible, maybe as many relevant people as possible, because I gotta think there might be some holdup from time to time, or at least some issue, maybe if you meet with one person just or one or two people, and maybe something, you know, telephone gets lost in the translation to the rest of the family. Oh, well, Alexander said this, but you know, you didn't really say that, but that's the person on the other end thought you said, your best intent, you know, notwithstanding.
0: Yeah, and that's, I welcome, you know, family to join these meetings that we have here at Conti Law, even, you know, financial advisors, people feel comfortable with their financial advisor involved in these meetings, and I'm happy to welcome them in here. It's all about, you know, kind of the more the merrier, and getting everybody on the same page is pretty vital and makes things easier now, and it especially makes things easier if somebody loses capacity or if somebody passes away.
1: Sure.
0: So that makes things easy. So as far as, you know, the main difference between revocable and irrevocable, it's kind of in the word in there. You know, revocable, it's able to be amended. It's able to be changed by the grantors, who are the people that create the trust. So if you create a trust, you're the grantor.
1: Right.
0: You create that, it's yours. And a revocable trust, you can change that at any time. You can can change who the trustees are, sure. who manages the trust. You can change who the beneficiaries are. You can change how the beneficiaries get paid, you know, how they collect the inheritance when you pass away. You know, all that is subject to you being able to change that while you're living.
1: Sure.
0: And that's a big advantage to people that, you know, they can put something in a trust knowing it avoids probate, and they're still able to change that. Or they're still able to access accounts that they put in the trust. They're still able to, you know, sell their property, and anything they put into the trust, they remain having control over it, which is a big deal.
1: And the option's there, right? The option is the most important part.
0: Exactly. And so, you know, you can take assets in, put assets in, take assets out, you know, whatever, you know, you're comfortable with that revocable trust, it does provide that flexibility that somebody needs. And like I said, controlling the assets while you're living is something that's really important. And, you know, that's something that a lot of people see as an advantage, that they can maintain control over these assets in a revocable trust. And the common, you know, theme of a trust, it's avoiding probate if you pass away.
1: Yes.
0: You can revoke it entirely if you want. You can get rid of it at any time if you don't want it. You know, it provides privacy, as I said. It does not go through probate, so privacy is, you know, kind of your assets and your estate is kind of protected from public knowledge.
1: Now, are there charges or financial considerations in terms of fees or anything beyond the time and labor of county law? Are there fees to change things? Are there, you change things as life happens, of course, but are there incentives or disincentives from a cost perspective to change,
0: an annual fee or anything,
1: right?
0: Yeah. So there's normally not an annual fee with revocable trust.
1: Okay.
0: Where that can get into play is if, you know, sometimes people don't have family to help manage the trust. So the grantors can also be the trustees that manage what's in the trust and manage their assets day to day. If something happens to them, they can name a successor trustee to take care of their assets.
1: I
0: use a lot of personal examples. So if my parents had a trust and they were the grantors and the trustees, and they got in a car accident and they couldn't make decisions over that trust, my sister Laura and I are able to, you know, take care of that if we wanted to.
1: Got it.
0: You know, so they have people in place to be able to take care of their stuff while they're still living in a trust to be able to take care of that. So where costs can get into play is if you don't have somebody to name as that kind of successor trustee.
1: Okay, sure.
0: Financial institutions, certain financial institutions, trust and bank companies can sometimes serve in that role.
1: Okay.
0: And they do take, you know, some annual fees for administration.
1: I've talked about it with Michelle for multiple times. You know, as much as this is a family thing and an emotional thing and part of just the next step process, it's also a business transaction.
0: 100%.
1: You hate to think of it like that. You hate to counsel like that, especially when you're in the non-law firm that 7880 Steubenville Pike is. But these are also business transactions. These are also light items and things that need signed off on and notarized and things of that sort.
0: Exactly. And if there's, you know, a third party, you know, trustee, that's a business expense.
1: Right.
0: You know, that's something that they have to do a job for. So as far as, you know, we're talking the revocable side of things, and we talk about the advantages being flexibility.
1: Sure.
0: You know, that's actually, you know, you can put that in as a kind of a disadvantage as well. So a disadvantage of that revocable trust, and differentiating from when we get into the irrevocable trust, is that assets in a revocable trust, because you have so much control over them, are not protected from creditors. And when I say creditors, I'm going down the list of the normal, you know, credit card companies, a lawsuit that comes into play, and then something with elder law, you know, is nursing home, long-term care.
1: Sure.
0: You know, those are kind of the biggest kind of creditors for people and everyday individuals. In a revocable trust, if assets are put in there, sometimes people think, well, then, you know, it's in a trust, it's protected.
1: Yeah.
0: If something happens to me, it's perfectly fine. But in a revocable trust, it's not protected. Because you as the grantor maintain control over those assets. So going over to the irrevocable side, you put assets into an irrevocable trust, you are still the grantor because you created this trust, but the limitations there are you are no longer able to manage those assets kind of day-to-day aspect
1: okay,
0: of things.
1: Okay.
0: You have to name somebody else to do that for you.
1: Oh, okay.
0: That role sometimes, it differs between offices and across the state. It could be called a trustee. It could be called a trust protector. That's kind of the most common name is trust protector.
1: So basically, you're outsourcing it.
0: Exactly.
1: Okay.
0: So going back to the example of my parents, if my parents had an irrevocable trust and they put property or something in there, and then they would name, instead of having themselves as trustee first,
1: right,
0: where they can do everything in a revocable trust, they would name my sister and I
1: okay.
0: as the trust protector or trustee where we manage it.
1: Okay.
0: And it's taking the control away from my parents, which I understand people are sometimes, you know, a little bit hesitant to
1: right.
0: go forward with something.
1: I think that'd be a very, very, very difficult conversation to have with somebody.
0: It is. And the benefit of that is because you are kind of divesting yourself from being able to control these assets and they're in this irrevocable trust, they are protected from okay. creditors.
1: Okay.
0: So that's
1: okay.
0: the main benefit of the irrevocable trust side. So
1: all
0: yes,
1: right.
0: you lose a little bit of control as far as the day-to-day goes, but if there's a lawsuit, if there's long-term care,
1: okay.
0: if there's, you know, a nursing home
1: right,
0: or somebody
1: right, right.
0: falls, you know, the irrevocable trust is in place to protect those assets from any kind of creditors.
1: Okay.
0: So that's kind of the main benefit of an irrevocable trust, and I that is
1: yeah.
0: yeah, and that is a conversation I like to have with people about, you know, laying out the positives and negatives. There's
1: sure,
0: positives,
1: right, right, right.
0: as I talked about, the revocable trust, you can change it all you want.
1: Right, right.
0: The irrevocable trust, it's a little more difficult to change that over time.
1: Sure.
0: If you wanted to change beneficiaries, if you wanted to change who the trustees or trust protectors are, there's a little more work involved with that because it's an irrevocable trust and you're kind of getting your name, you know, off of these things and it's in the trust and somebody else is kind of managing that for you. But the positive side of that is if something, God forbid, happened,
1: right.
0: you know, then that's protected there.
1: Now, irrevocable does imply, at least in my mind does, sort of the that you're locked in. There's no way to get out of it, to get back to a revocable trust. No give backs, as it were, to use a childhood schoolyard term,
0: mm-hmm.
1: right? No give backs. So it seems like that's a pretty drastic step, but I mean, also a pretty important one as for what you've laid out.
0: Yeah, and you know, irrevocable trusts, while they can't just be changed willy-nilly whenever
1: right.
0: you want, unlike a revocable trust, there are still ways to update and change an irrevocable trust.
1: Sure.
0: Now there are, it does go a little more a tedious process, so
1: right.
0: you have to get all beneficiaries to kind of sign off on a change
1: for okay.
0: an irrevocable trust, which for big families or something can sometimes
1: can
0: be a burden. Exactly
1: yeah.
0: correct.
1: If it was supposed to be 50-50 and you want to change it to 75-25, you have to give both people sign on to that.
0: Yep.
1: Sure.
0: Yeah.
1: Have fun with that.
0: Yeah, I was going to say, we can use the
1: like
0: example
1: year, right?
0: of my sister and,
1: yes.
0: and I. Yeah, if my parents are cutting her out, you know, of the irrevocable trust.
1: They have to get her to sign off on it.
0: Yeah, and that can get messy, as you
1: yeah,
0: can imagine.
1: I would think so.
0: That can
1: just
0: get very
1: on
0: messy.
1: A human level, nothing else.
0: Yeah, so that goes to show kind of the importance of this document and thinking through who your beneficiaries are
1: sure.
0: and how you structure this in a way that could be, that could give you the chance to update it down the line
1: right,
0: with
1: right.
0: strategic planning and also, you know, be able to have a instrument where if you pass away or if you need long-term care or if you get hit by a car and there's a lawsuit or
1: sure.
0: you hit somebody, you know, there's a way that, yes, you might lose some access control over those funds, but they are protected down the line.
1: Now, revocable, going back to revocable, we talked now, it's the option of being able to revoke them. You don't, there's no, just because it's revocable doesn't mean you have to revoke it, correct? You could be, you know, it could just be an irrevocable trust that you don't do anything with. You could just make it irrevocable by not doing anything to the actual revocable trust.
0: Yeah, so
1: you just not touch it. There's no, for example, there's no like requirement that, okay, it's a revocable trust. You have to do a change every 5-10 years or whatever, just to guarantee that yes, it is revocable.
0: Correct. So revocable trust,
1: no legal compulsion or anything.
0: Exactly. You can, you know, my parents.
1: Not touch it.
0: Let's say my parents set up a revocable trust and just put their house in there, and then, you know, it goes 50-50 to my sister and I.
1: Sure.
0: They don't touch it for, they think it's everything's fine for the next, you know, 50 years or so. They don't have to take anything out of there. They don't have to put things back in there annually or anything like that. Yeah, there's no
1: obligation.
0: Requirement. Exactly.
1: Sure. sure.
0: Yeah, there's no obligation for that. Exactly correct.
1: This is Essential Soap State Planning here on the Talk of Pittsburgh, 1320 WJS. Daryl Grandy here along with Alex DeLuca. He is the associate attorney here at Conti Law. That's where I'm at right now, the Conti Law Firm, 7880 Steubenville Pike in North Beattie. I'm actually here. I'm in the non-law firm on the premises itself. So Jason was outside before we started rolling here. But 7880 Steubenville Pike, 724-784-0239, 724-784-0239, ContiLawPGH.com, also available on the socials. We're talking about trusts. It's a matter of trust, revocable versus irrevocable, and Xander's doing a killer job of laying them out, the differences. Now, in terms of what would you, if someone's walking in cold to the front door here, which is hard to do in August, but if someone's walking in cold, what would you... Do you ever find yourself in a position to steer them in one direction, or do you let them tell you their story and then say, okay, I hear you, here's what I think?
0: Yeah, I usually like to start with them telling me, you know, kind of why they're here, what prompted that. Was it a life event, marriage, was there a new child, was there a death in the family?
1: Was there a radio show that aired?
0: Exactly. You know, what prompted them to come in here, and, you know, and then I try to follow up with their goals. So, you know, if somebody comes in and they're saying, well, we saw some stuff about avoiding probate, you know, maybe simplifying, you know, administration, but, you know, we want to keep control of these XYZ assets we have, then, you know, that'd be a good conversation for a revocable trust. And I usually like to kind of lay out all the estate planning documents and just kind of give people information about what each document does and kind of tying in their assets and tying in their goals and their story, you know, what might make the best sense for them. So I kind of go through all those.
1: Without the implication of an endorsement or anything along those lines, it seems like revocable trust is probably the more common conventional way to go, unless there's a certain lane you find your own situation in, whatever that lane happens to be, that, yes, the irrevocable trust fits best for that actual lane. But it seems like for the general populace, the people that call 724-784-0239, I gotta think more often than not, revocable is the way to go.
0: Yeah, you're correct. Yeah, revocable is usually the most common trust done, just because, again, you maintain all control and then it avoids probate. That's usually people's main goal. Is
1: 90-10, 80-20? Based on what you see?
0: Yeah, it's
1: don't need to name them, but yeah.
0: I'd probably say around, like, you know, 80-20 or so. But
1: oh, Bill won it last week, though. He came in and...
0: Yeah, so it just that flexibility to be able to change it, and a lot of people's main goals are avoiding probate. I hear a lot that they've gone through the probate process themselves through a death in the family. And they've seen or they've experienced the, you know, 8 months to a year and a half that it can get into that probate process when you pass away with a will.
1: Sure.
0: So a lot of people's main goal is to just kind of do that probate avoidance. And to
1: I'm
0: do
1: sure
0: that
1: probably horror stories do have a play a role in what people come to you and Conti and Michelle and everybody else with, right? I mean, they hear a horror story from a friend or a neighbor or a relative or a coworker or something that they want to themselves avoid in their situation. And you know, again, to each their own in terms of situation, and the likelihood of that horror story even applying in the first place to your situation or my situation is might be remote, but you still want to get that, you know, cover for your backside nonetheless.
0: Exactly. And it also goes the other way too. A lot of people come in and say, you know, my neighbor set up this or their parent passed away and they were telling me that their parent had a revocable trust and they had a, you know, didn't have much to do.
1: Sure.
0: You know, it wasn't as big of a stress as it was when their other parent passed away with the last will and testament. And so, you know, the both sides, you know, you hear the horror stories of, you know, probate and estate administration, and then, you know, with the trust, people can talk to their neighbors about the benefits of it and how it's helped them, and that's pretty common too. You know, they come in here and say, you know, down the street said this, and they didn't experience much, I don't want to say pushback, but the process of probate because they had a trust set up. And I can usually pinpoint, you know, by them telling me they did this or they did that, I can usually pinpoint what kind of document their neighbor, whomever, had in place to help them.
1: Sure, and you know, it's you know, not the word of mouth in terms of what law firm, but word of mouth in terms of what actually is used, I'm sure it'd be very helpful.
0: Oh, 100%. Yeah. And something too that I like to lay out as, you know, estate planning attorney is, you know, I'm not trying to push any of the different types of trusts on people. No. It's more of just an educational purpose and seeing what works best with people's individual situations.
1: Yeah, because you're a facilitator. I mean, this is not, you know, this show is not a sell for one way or another. I mean, you Xander DeLuca, stand no, to hold no benefit from one way or the other, but you're just explaining options, which is what the goal is here at Conti Law.
0: Exactly. And it's funny, my mom's probably going to listen to this and hear everybody calling me Xander. I think she's actually started to call me Xander now, so it's picked up a...
1: Shout out to Mama DeLuca.
0: Yeah, it's picked up a life of its own, Xander, but I do like it, but it's just funny because she'll listen to that and she'll probably text me about that. She's like, everybody's calling you Xander. I say, yeah, they are.
1: It speaks to the vibe here at Conti Law, and we go back to the vibe a lot in terms of calling this the non-law firm, which I like to do, because again, I come this from an outsider's point of view. This is your everyday. I get to come out here once every week or every 2 weeks or so and talk to you guys and hang out with you guys and pet dogs for an hour, but it really is. It's the non-law firm, and you know, yes, you're an attorney by trade. This is what you do, is what estate planning is, the estate law is the bread and butter of what Conti Law does, but this is definitely not the place you think of when you think of what a law office is, and that's a good thing.
0: Oh yeah, 100%, and that's one of the reasons I absolutely love working here. It's just the team and the environment.
1: Sure.
0: And you know, you experience it just walking in, you know, all the time.
1: You feel like you're part of the family.
0: Yeah, 100%.
1: It feels like a family. I mean, and I'm sure family has, you know, squabbles and squibbles and everything else, but it feels like a family. I mean, and that's sort of great for a family situation. I mean, you almost want to, if you're out there in listener land, or you know, want

0: this a lot. Is that
1: the only part on the mind there.
0: And we have these conversations, you know, that are people are emotional. And sure. People come in here with, you know, maybe a death in the family. And it's important to have an environment that's welcoming and a family environment where you're not intimidated or afraid to talk about things that happened.
1: Yeah, because that's a balance that I'm sure is very hard, because you have to deal with people from the street or from wherever they're coming from about their emotional situation, and you have to hit them with, sorry to say it, it's true, a relatively dry thing, like the difference between irrevocable and irrevocable trust. Yep. So, I mean, you have to couch that in terms of not only the legalese that they have to understand, but also the way that dovetails into their personal emotional situation. They're feeling some kind of way, and you don't want to hit them with a bunch of ipso factos. You want to hit them with, you want to meet them where they're at, but in a way that also gets the job done of what they need to get accomplished.
0: Yeah, it can be a tough balance, and I do find myself getting better at this, that I tend to ramble on sometimes, and you know, I find myself now doing a much better job at just kind of pausing and saying, you know, I just talked a lot about a lot of things.
1: Yeah.
0: Is there anything you've questions
1: sure.
0: about or something
1: yeah.
0: I can clear up?
1: You have a point you need to get across. That's yep. your job. That's why you're here. That's why they pay you. You have a point to get across when you explain these to people. But, you know, communication is a two-way street.
0: Yep, exactly. Yep, it's something that, you know, we're all just navigating every day. 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
0: I'd be happy to.
1: Love to make that happen. This is Daryl Grandy, Alexander DeLuca, signing off here on the Essentials of Estate Planning here on the Talk of Pittsburgh, 1320 WJAS. We'll see you right back here in 7 days. 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
3: Squeeze on Iran. I'm Roger Stern, Fox News. The Trump administration increasing the economic pressure on Iran and asking G20 countries to join in. Fox's Jonathan Hunt in Tel Aviv.
4: The Iranian economy is reeling, and the U.S. now intends to land the knockout blow. Central to that effort, of course, is the ongoing U.S. naval blockade in the Strait of Hormuz. It remains and will remain in full force and effect, choking oil exports from Iran. Treasury Secretary Scott Bessent saying, quote, the blockade and Operation Economic Outcast will crush the failing Iranian economy. The U.S. has guided 130 million barrels out over the past 14 days. Iran, zero.
3: Jonathan reports that videos show a shortage of goods in Iran and lines at gas stations. Iran's foreign minister accused the U.S. of using the media to influence prices for personal gain. He also says some in Israel are promoting war. Thousands remain missing after this week's floods along the Nepal-China border, and the International Red Cross and Red Crescent are sending aid to the victims. Matt Bodden, Red Cross manager for Nepal, told Fox News Live how bad the devastation was and how much of the country has been impacted.
5: Starting from the border with China all the way down to the border with India, and some impacts even felt further afield within India. So you can see it right across the country. Where most of the bridges have been washed out. The country is divided now into essentially two parts.
3: The State Department says 90 Americans are missing. The flood was caused by a mountaintop glacier breaking apart. 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

0: weekend. 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
1: Hello, America. Welcome to the Glenn Beck program. I took my family on kind of a fact-finding mission, a tour of history, to teach them the things that I think they need to learn. I'm going to share some of those things, but I got to tell you, I spent a week in Europe and a week in the Middle East, and I just can't. Yeah.
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1: I just missed the call to prayer. It's not creepy or anything. If one could just live in Dearborn or a city near you coming soon. We'll talk about Huey Long and what the president or vice president said about Huey Long. I've got some documents here from Huey Long that I think you need to know the context of Huey Long. Also, we are at Economic D-Day for Iran. I'll explain what that means. I think we have won the war. Are we about to lose the peace? If this isn't held strongly, if the president somehow or another doesn't do what he's saying he's going to do, which I think he's going to, but if we don't hold tight to these economic sanctions, we could lose. And I'll explain that also. So we got a lot to talk about. I mean, I have 2 weeks of stuff built up inside of me. We got to get to it in 60 seconds. First,

0: Okay, so there was this this debate that was going on about burritos, the price of burritos. And I mean, I was checking in occasionally and just finding out what was going on. And I heard about the burrito thing, and I think I can't believe we're arguing about burritos, and we are actually choosing. We're in this position to where
1: everybody's like, oh, that's why I'm for Marco Rubio. Well, that's why I'm for JD Vance.
0: Can you please? Can we get a handle on our emotions? Please. This is the conversation that I think people should have had about the price of burritos in America. And it's this. Every time I drive through a drive-thru window, I have the same two thoughts in the same order every time. First one, when did McDonald's for two people become $20? When did that happen? $25 for, wait, what? The second one is harder. How does the average person do this? This is McDonald's, for the love of Pete. I don't even know if there's any meat in their burgers anymore. That costs you $20-$25 for two people. If you have kids, you're already working two jobs. How do you afford it? You're paying for gas and an electric bill that keeps going up. God help you if you had to move into a new apartment or buy a house after 2021. How do you do it? Now, I want you to hold on to both of those, because the country just spent a week fighting over the first one and refusing to answer the second one. College student at Turning Point told a staffer that a burrito shouldn't cost $20. And that was the spark of this whole thing last week. And the right set itself on fire. One side said, learn to cook, get some roommates, eat ramen. The market doesn't care what you think things should cost. And then the other side said, you haven't talked to people under 25 in a decade. Okay. All right. Here are the facts. And I'm going to give you the facts, even though they cut against some of the things that I agree with, or, you know, people I agree with, okay? The people saying a burrito doesn't cost $20 are right about the burrito. A loaded steak burrito, I can't believe I'm coming back from a vacation and I'm doing this, runs $9 to $12 in most of the country. $17 in Manhattan, one of the most expensive places to live or eat in the world, okay? And that's if you put guacamole on it. 20 is what it costs after DoorDash, with the service fee and the delivery fee and the tip. Now, are you getting your burritos at DoorDash? Because that might be a problem. McDonald's has published its own numbers. Not a critic's numbers, the company's numbers. The president of McDonald's USA put out an open letter with a fact sheet attached. The average Big Mac meal, $9.29, up from $7.29 in 2019. Okay, for $7 to $9. But in that sheet was a sentence that mattered. And here's what that sentence was. The average price across the whole menu is up about 40% since 2019. Over that same stretch, prices across the entire American economy rose 21%. So drive-through went up roughly twice as fast as everything else. So two Big Mac meals is $18.58. You weren't confused. You're doing arithmetic that you have to do because you have to keep a budget. Okay, so that's truth number one. Now, here's truth number two, and it's mine, and it costs something to admit this, but it is true. I have spent this summer in a small farming town, and I keep walking past houses that are the exact house that I grew up in. I was just in a house, and I left, and I said to my wife, that's the house. I mean, the floor plan, everything, that's the house I grew up in. And all of these places in these small little towns, they are the houses that my friends grew up in. Same footprint, same little porch, same three little bedrooms, everything. When somebody says my parents could afford a house and I can't, here's the part nobody says out loud. The house your parents bought is not the house you're looking at by any stretch of the imagination. In 1973, the median new home in America was 1,525 square feet. Fewer than half had air conditioning. 4 in 10 went up with one bathroom or a bath and a half, and that was for the full family. More people also lived in it back in 1973 than they do now. 3 per household against about 2.5 today. Today's median new home is around 2,100 square feet. That's after builders shrank them. It's the smallest new home since 2009, and it's still 40% bigger than it was in 1973. Okay, and nearly every one of them has central air. So the houses that you're looking at are 40% bigger than the ones that your parents moved into, and they didn't have central air, and yours does. 4 in 10 have 4 bedrooms or more. 3 in 10 have 3 bathrooms or more. Remember, bath or bath and a half. Square footage per person in American homes roughly doubled in the last 50 years. And that's before we count the things your parents never dreamt of. The internet, the phone in your pocket that costs more per month than their first car payment, the streaming. The surveys on subscriptions keep finding the same thing. The average American household is spending north of $200 a month on your subscriptions. You ask people to guess their own number and they say 86. So 2.5 times off of their own money on their own bank statement, they have no idea what they're paying just for subscriptions. Now, that's not a scold. Honestly, it's a mirror. I look at this mirror myself and I'm like, what? So here's what I want you to know. Both things are true. Okay? And here's where I lose the people who only wanted the first half. Your pain is not imaginary, and it's not a spending problem that you can budget your way out of. The median existing home in this country now sells for 5 times the median household income. 3 times was the old rule for affordable means. Through the entire 1990s, that number ran about 3.2. The typical first-time buyer in America is now 40 years old. First-time buyers are 21% of all purchases. That is the lowest on record. Home ownership for households under 35 has fallen 37%. Half of all renters in America, that's 22.6 million households, spend more than 30% of their income just on housing. That is also at a record, and it has broken that record 3 years running. Residential electricity up roughly a third since 2020, and it's going higher because we're building data centers faster than we are building the grid to feed them. And the transmission bill gets spread across everybody's meter, including yours, unless you put a stop to it in your own town and negotiate. So, first part of this, the young guy is right, but also the old man is right too. But neither one of them will say the other's truth out loud. Your house is bigger and better than your father's, and it costs you twice as many years of your life to get it. Got it. In 1963, there was a woman at the Social Security Administration named Molly Orkansky. She spent years at the Agricultural Department. She was a food economist, and she was pricing out what it costs to feed a family, blah, blah, blah. Washington asked her, figure out who in America was poor. Nobody had a number. There wasn't a number for poor in America. So she had one solid thing. She had the government's cheapest food plan, the emergency diet priced out by family size, the emergency diet. She had one survey from 1955 that said American families spend about a third of their income on food. So she took the cheapest grocery bill and multiplied it by 3. For a family of 4 in 1963, that came out to $3,100 a year. 6 years later, the federal government made that number official based on 1955. We still use it today. Every year since, we adjust it for nothing but inflation. So today, we spend 9.7% of income on food. Remember, that was 31% earlier. 9% now. The yardstick we use to measure of who's making it in this country is a 1955 grocery receipt times 3. But everything that actually breaks a family now, the rent, the insurance, the child care, the car payment, the deductible, that was never in the number. That was a placeholder. She said so herself. It was the best anyone could do with what they had, and nobody went back and fixed it and said, wait a minute, we don't count it this way anymore. So when the charts say Americans have never had it better, and you're standing in the grocery store doing your math in your head, some of that gap is not your imagination. It's the ruler that is wrong. However, some of it is your imagination. And we can't dodge that if we want to fix our country. Here's the part that we don't understand. We are now a nation of wants and not a nation of needs. That's not an insult. That's just a description. And it is the natural end of the most abundant 75 years any person ever to live in the history of the world has ever had. The trouble isn't wanting things. The trouble is when you can no longer tell the difference between want and need. I need a cell phone. I need an Apple cell phone. I need this subscription. No. A man who can't tell a want from a need can be sold anything, including his own freedom, by anyone promising him that want, I'll give it to you for free. And here's the whole thing that I thought of while I was on vacation. I'll just end this burrito thing because this was a nightmare. I'm like, what are we arguing over? Both sides are right on this. Can we not see that two truths can be held? If we don't learn the difference soon, on purpose, while it's still voluntary, we will become a nation of genuine needs. And nobody likes that. I mean, that's how it ends. Not with a burrito. So what do we actually do? One, Republican Party, stop arguing with the arithmetic and start changing the arithmetic. Build houses, build power plants, transmission lines. Go after the regulatory freight that adds tens of thousands of dollars to a house before a single nail goes in. Then what do you say? I just saw the data yesterday. $40 trillion in debt. Get your own financial house in order because the deficit is a tax that shows up in my grocery bill and everybody else without ever getting a vote. Now, let me poke a hole in my own argument here. You can build every house in America and that young family still doesn't feel it for 10 or 15 years. Construction takes time. The relief is slow. And it arrives, you know, after the next three elections. That's the trap. It is exactly why politicians are reaching for Huey Long and price controls and rebate checks, because you'll feel that one by Christmas. But they don't work. Long run, they don't work. They feel like something. And right now, that feeling is beating the right now. Which is why the perception has to be answered alongside with the reality. Not spun, but actually answered. Somebody has to be able to stand in front of the kid who can't buy a house and the father who paid off a 1,500 square foot one and tell each of them the truth without either of them flinching. Hey, the kid is right and so are you, Dad. And anyone who wants to actually be elected has to understand both truths. You have to be able to talk to both of these men. And you have to have a plan that changes the number and the feeling. That's the job. And here's the one thing that I will not do, and I'd ask you not to do it either. I'm not getting into the Rubio camp, and I'm not getting into the Vance camp. Not now, not over this. Some of them are paid, and they're just enjoying themselves, losing sleep on how to split us up. Stop. I'm not voting for faces. I'm voting for plans, and I haven't heard any plan yet. The moment we become a people of personalities instead of actual plans and ideas, we've already surrendered. Personalities don't lower your electric bill. Ideas and principles and solutions do, or nothing does. Hold the line on ideas. Hold the base together. Hold your family together, the individual, the free market, the country. Hold those things together. Because if we split into two camps over faces while the arithmetic stays broken, who wins? the socialist. And if you think a burrito is expensive now, wait until you see what a socialist sandwich costs. It's not going to be better. More in a minute.
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0: much to talk to you about. I really want to get into. I went to France. Oh, I went to France. We went to Normandy. We saw Normandy. And I really wanted to give my kids an education and to see parts of the world I think are going to be lost soon. And we're in France, and I've never been there before. I've never had a desire to go. But it is a beautiful city. I saw the way it was made, and the boulevards are so enormous, every main street. And then I started noticing all the buildings on the side. I'm into architecture. And so I noticed that all the buildings look like they were built around the same time, and they're all exactly the same. And I'm like, wow, how did this happen? So I started doing some research. Oh my gosh. There is a lesson for Donald Trump from the 1860s to 1890s in France that is like so spot on. I can't wait to share that with you. If I have time, I'm going to get to that today. We have so much on our plate today. I also want to get into Huey Long and J.D. Vance and what he said about Huey Long. Most people don't know who Huey Long is. I'm going to be, you know, give the vice president the benefit of the doubt. This is not what he was saying. He wasn't holding Huey Long up as like, hey, he's got the answers. But he is playing an interesting game trying to reach the 25-year-olds. But it's important that you understand what's going on. We'll do that next.
1: Glenn Beck. We'll be back.
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I've met with leadership in most of these countries, and I have now had three, count them, three prime ministers of countries tell me that Europe is done. You go to Europe and you won't feel that. You won't feel it. You will, you, if you're in England, maybe. If you're in Paris, I don't think you're going to feel it. If you're in Germany, you feel it. If you're in Venice, no problem. No problem. But there is an underlying problem in all of it. Three prime ministers have now told me Europe is done. There's no recovery. And that should terrify you, especially if you know what's going to replace it. The third thing, another prime minister has told me he's not optimistic about America. And I said, What do you mean? He's like, you're not determined. That was his words. You're not determined to survive. That brought me back to something I have in my collection. There, I have a letter from George Washington. To George Washington from, oh, what was his name? Crazy general. I can't remember. Anyway, he wins a big battle. He writes to Washington, and the line is, we've won. Your men behaved like men determined to be free. And I want to talk to you about that, because that was the warning I received from one of the prime ministers. You're not yet determined to survive. And I don't know what it's going to take, but that's the way we have to live our life. And right now we are focusing, and this is normal. This is human nature. It's the hierarchy of needs. People are struggling right now, and they're struggling to put food on the table, and they're struggling to live a life that they think is normal. And I want to get into that here, because I don't know if we know what normal is anymore. And that doesn't make our situation less real. It just means we really need to understand where we are in the cycle of a republic. Okay. Now, J.D. Vance came out, and I am not going to get into the J.D. Vance Marco Rubio thing. I like both of them. I like both of them. You decide. I'm going to ask them both tough questions when we get, and if we get a chance to interview them. But I like both of them. First time we've had really good candidates. And beyond those two, we have really good candidates. The Democrats don't. They've gone to the socialist. Why? Well, let me take you to Friday, Middletown, Ohio. The vice president standing in a steel mill where his grandfather welded for 40 years. And he reached back into the past, back in the 1930s, for a line. And he said, and I'm quoting him, the great Southern populist, probably most of you in the room don't know who I'm talking about, but he's an interesting guy, kind of a crazy guy. Yeah. His name is Huey Long, and he once said, every man a king. That was the goal of his political program. But no man is a king in their castle if it's under siege by criminals. Okay. He's right. Most people didn't know the name. And he's right that the man was crazy. In fact, he was dangerous. And he skipped he put Huey Long in to talk about the castle, but he skipped that Huey Long is the closest thing this country has ever produced to an American dictator. And you don't have to take that from me or a Republican or a historian. Take it from the Democrats who lived with him. There weren't any Republicans in Louisiana to complain. There was one party in that state, and Huey Long owned it. And the men who tried to stop him were all Democrats, because there was nobody else left to try. So let's start with what he wanted, because it's going to sound familiar. This is a letter from the museum that I purchased years and years ago. I think this is the first time I've ever shown the letter, because Huey Long doesn't come up very often. This is from 1933, June 22nd, 1933. And he said, I entered the work of the United States Senator in January 1932, thus giving me to this date 1 year and 4 months into the position. I announced when I came here that I had taken a place in the Senate for one main purpose. He said, which was, and I'm quoting, to break up the swollen fortunes of America, to spread the wealth among our people,
I expect to keep my word, blah, blah, blah. It's the only fight that is worth it in the land of too much to eat and where everyone should be happy. So he is all about deciding who has too much and taking it from him. So he launches this campaign on the radio in February 1934. The government caps on what any man is allowed to own and then takes everything else. Every family gets a guaranteed homestead of $5,000, a house, a car, and a radio. Every family gets a guaranteed annual income, free college for anyone who can pass the test, old age pension, 30-hour work week, a month of paid vacation by law. The federal government is going to buy up the farm surplus and warehouses. And he says this on national radio, to cure what ails us. It is necessary to scale down the big fortune so the wealth can be scattered among all of the people. Okay. Tell me what part of the Democratic Socialists of America would they strike? Tell me what plank in that platform would they strike? He'd be the star of the convention. He'd have the best merch. Now, his math never worked. And everybody knew it. There wasn't enough money at the top to pay for everything that he was promised. And so when the economist started running the numbers, Long just did what progressives always do. He moved the goalposts. He just moves the cap. 50 million, then 5 million, then under 2 million, because the promise was never

0: an accounting document. It was a permission slip. Okay? Now, here's the part nobody ever tells you, if they are even telling you about Huey Long. Louisiana's legislator passed all of his bill in bundles, unread, in minutes. Not figuratively, in minutes, unread. Men who were there described bills moving through both chambers faster than a clerk could read the titles. He created state boards that stripped New Orleans of control of its own police, its own fire department, of its own voter rolls. The city could no longer run the machinery of its own elections. He put the National Guard in the streets of that city and had guardsmen occupy the register's office, and he kept a locked box, the deduct box. What the hell is that? It was funded by a slice taken off the top of all the state employees' paychecks. After he died, they opened up the box, empty. Nobody ever found what was in it. Okay. He owned Louisiana State University, the way a man owns a hunting dog. He hired and fired the faculty, killed stories in the student newspaper. He picked the fight songs and led the band onto the field himself. In 1929, the Louisiana House impeached him. Democrats, each one of them. Huey Long beat it by inventing something that ought to be taught in every civics class in America called the round robin. He got 15 state senators to sign a single piece of paper declaring that they would vote to acquit no matter what evidence was presented. Wow. 15 was enough to block the conviction. Trial was over before it ever started. Any of this sound familiar? By the way, the signatures were public. Now, that's not a cover-up. That's a man announcing that the verdict has been purchased and daring you to do something about it. And then there's one thing that should be taught in every journalism school about Huey Long. Huey Long got tired of the New Orleans papers, so Louisiana passed a 2% tax on newspaper advertising revenue, but only for papers with a circulation over 20,000 a week. 13 papers in that whole state cleared that bar. 12 of the 13 were against him. He didn't ban the word. He didn't arrest an editor. He just wrote a tax with a threshold shaped exactly like his enemies. Supreme struck it down in 36. This is one of the foundation stones now from our Supreme Court justice on American freedom of press. Anyway, I could go more into that, but I'm not going to. Here's the problem. The great populist of the working man handed us the first landmark First Amendment case by trying to tax the newspapers that criticized him. That's the receipt. He silenced his critics. He got and bought the juries, openly bought the juries so he couldn't be a peach. Now, what else did he do? Because you'll have people defend him. And this is the part that J.D. Vance was talking about. He did build roads where there were mule paths. He built bridges, charity hospitals, night schools for grown men who couldn't read. He gave every school child in Louisiana a free textbook. He killed the poll tax in a state that had close to nothing. That was real. And the poor people loved him. And they weren't fools. They had just been ignored for 60 years. And finally, somebody paved their road. That's how it always goes. The pavement is real. The price is written somewhere where you're not looking. Franklin Roosevelt's own men wrote down that FDR considered Huey Long one of the two most dangerous men in America. He was building towards an independent run in 36 with a claimed membership in the millions. He had already written a book about his first days in the White House. And then on September 8th, 1935, he was shot in the marble hallway of the Capitol building that he built. He dies two days later at 42. Within a month, Sinclair Lewis published It Can't Happen Here, about American demagogues who win on a wealth-sharing promise and end with a secret police. Robert Penn Warren, who was teaching at LSU while all of this was going on, would win a Pulitzer for All the King's Men. That was two of the greatest warnings in American literature, written by guys who were watching Huey Long. So why in the world would Vice President Vance reach for this guy? Two possibilities, I'll give them to you. First one, it's the fashion of the new wing of the new right. you know, where the idea that the Republican Party has to stop sounding like quarterly earnings call and start sounding like somebody who notices you can't buy a house. Huey Long is the patron saint of that instinct, the man who delivered something material to poor people who had been told to wait. But you can't forget all the rest of it. The second possibility is that it's a raid. You take the other side's best slogan and you keep the four words and throw away the program. And that's actually what he did in the next breath. He was talking about, you know, a man's castle. But that's not what Huey Long was talking about. The third is, it was a good line. It was a good line, and he wanted it. Whatever it was, here's what makes it strange. And I think this is where Vance actually told the truth, accidentally maybe. The word castle doesn't come from Huey Long. It comes from an English courtroom in 1604. And it was Sir Edward Coke that wrote it down. That the house is the house of every man is his fortress and his castle. And it's a rule about what the government may not do at your door. 160 years later, William Pitts stands up in Parliament against the tax that would let them excise men, you know, walking into private homes. And it comes to us. The poorest man may in his cottage bid defiance to all the forces of the crown. It may be frail. Its roof may shake. The wind may blow through it. The storm may enter. The rain may enter. But the King of England cannot enter. That's castle doctrine. Okay? Frail little house that a king can't walk into. Now, here's Huey Long's castle. And this is in his campaign song that he wrote himself. Every man a king, with castles and clothing and food for all belongs to you. Okay, same word, castle, opposite doctrine. JD, which were you doing? Pitt's castle is one the king cannot enter. Long's castle is the one the king hands out. One is a wall against government. The other is a gift from the government. And anything the government gives you, the government sets terms on and eventually walks into because it never really left. Which one was it? That's the question that J.D. Vance needs to answer. Back in just a minute.
1: Glenn Beck is back after this.

0: I think about Providence often these days, the idea that we're stewards of our families, our communities, our own safety. 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

So there's some great comments from insiders. Glenn, part of the problem is that people are tired. 100% right. Not saying it's right or wrong. I'm just saying people I talk to say they voted for Trump because they wanted things to get better. And they didn't mean long-term better. They meant immediately better. Okay, that's... Yes, I agree with you, but that's where we all have to come in and talk to our friends and saying short-term better is not better. Jolson says, we're so swamped in luxury and money and entertainment, nobody is noticing that capitalism has been killed off. It has not been killed off, but it is very close. And let me give you this one more paragraph from this letter from Huey Long, 1933. He says, you know, my purpose is to break up the swollen fortunes of America, spread the wealth among all people. Last year, I first offered my resolution to limit fortunes. It was looked upon as alarming. Very few senators declared in favor of it. This year, I tried it again. Our number in favor of it more than tripled. It's an uphill fight, but now I can see every thinking man sees it is bound to win if there's a country left here very long. What he's saying is the trouble is getting worse and worse. People will flock to this because this will be immediate relief. Danger, warning, warning, warning.

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9: Jurors get back to work Monday. I'm Carmen Roberts, Fox News. The Massachusetts jury considering whether Lindsey Clancy is criminally responsible for killing her three young children has weighed evidence for 10 hours so far.
10: The jury is not sequestered, so they are out in the community trying their best not to consume any media of this case. The lawyer for Lindsey Clancy, and the jury's first question was to review two bags of prescription pill bottles and a knife used during Clancy's attempted suicide. Clancy's defense argues that she was in a state of psychosis and that auditory hallucinations told her to kill her children and herself. The prosecution, meanwhile, argues that Clancy planned the killings.
9: Fox's Nate Foy reporting from Plymouth, Mass. In another legal case, Brian Kohlberger has filed several requests as he tries to overturn his guilty plea in the 2022 murders of three University of Idaho students. Fox's Natalie Chuck has more.
11: New motions filed by his new defense team point to statements made by Judge Stephen Hipler during the sentencing when he called Kohlberger, quote, the worst of the worst. The defense team writes, this motion does not rest upon one adverse ruling, one harsh statement, or the mere fact that the judge who presided over Brian Kohlberger's criminal case has been assigned to his post-conviction proceeding. It rests upon the extraordinary convergence of all of them. The defense is also requesting a change in venue back to Latah County where the murders actually happened. Originally, this case was moved about 6 hours south to ensure a fair jury selection, but now that it's in the hands of a judge, the defense says it's more efficient to move the case.
9: And rescue efforts continue in Nepal and Tibet after the catastrophic flash flood on Wednesday, with at least 676 people confirmed dead and nearly 3,000 still missing. 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
2: We were just talking about Lindsay Clancy, that case in Massachusetts, the woman who killed three of her children, blew up the whole family. Now we're deciding whether she's responsible or not. The guy who murdered the healthcare executive, you know, because he had some issues, some complaints. Is he really responsible? The people who, in the name of BLM, burned down, you know, a good portion of a major city in the U.S., were they responsible? In almost every case in our progressive world now, no one is really responsible. The people who came here illegally, are they responsible or is it ICE? You see, when no one is responsible, somebody else has to be. Or some past transgression of 150 years ago is responsible. Or the system is responsible. And that leads to insanity. But there is a very, very simple phrase that everyone knows, everyone agrees with. It comes from Spider-Man, or so you think it does. It comes from Spider-Man, and everybody thinks, oh yeah, that's absolutely true. But nobody's ever run that backwards. And let me teach the doctrine of the Spider-Man and show you how this insanity can be stopped that fast when you realize the truth that Stan Lee gets the credit for, but he really isn't the one responsible. I'll explain that here in just a second, because somebody's responsible. Who is it? Anti-Semitism is continuing to rise all around the world every day, and the Jewish people continue to pay the price. From growing threats against Jewish communities and acts of violence, harassment, and intimidation, many Jewish families are living with fear. 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

0: So who's responsible? I was watching Spider-Man Noir on a plane, and the line came out, with great power comes great responsibility. And everybody knows, or they think they know, who said that. It was Uncle Ben dying in the street, teaching a kid in Queens the lesson that made him Spider-Man. Except he never said that. I mean, I did some research on that. Look it up. Go find Amazing Fantasy number 15, August 1962. That line is not in the dialogue. It's a caption in the last panel over, you know, it's the narrator's voice over the boy walking away in the dark. But Uncle Ben has two lines in that entire comic, and that is not one of them. It got put into his mouth decades later, and now it's carved on every tombstone in every version of the story we've told ever since. But Stan Lee didn't invent it, okay? The oldest match anyone has found, listen to this, comes from the French Revolution. It's from a decree of the French National Convention, May 8, 1793, written for men who are being sent out into the countryside with what the document itself calls unlimited power. And they were reminded that great responsibility follows, and it's inseparable from great power. These were representatives on a mission. Within a year, those people became what we now know as the Terror. They were the guys with the guillotine. So the line is older than the comic, and it was aimed at government, not a teenager in a mask. But it's true either way. Now, here's what I want you to do. I want you to take that and run it backward. If great power brings great responsibility, this is so eye-opening, then what does no power bring? No power brings no responsibility. No responsibility. Nothing is your fault. Nothing is your job. You can't be blamed for the border, the debt, the schools, the rot in your own town, the killing of, you know, your own children. Because what could you do? What could you have possibly done? Now, that's not a curse. It sounds like a vacation. And it is the oldest sales pitch on earth. And we've been here before. Now, please stick with me because it's all going to make sense in the end. But let me tell you some history. In an Athenian courtroom, a free man gave testimony under oath, and his word stood on his own. You're never going to forget this lesson once you learn it. But a slave's word was worth nothing. Under the law, a slave's testimony could only be entered into evidence if it was extracted under torture. What? Rome kept the same rule, okay? The man standing right there, he saw the whole thing, but the court could not take his word until they tortured him. Now, we hear this and we think savagery, but it's because we don't understand the logic beneath it. And it's the logic that I want you to see. Because I spent some time on my vacation, I learned this, and I'm like, wait a minute, what? The oath is only worth something from a man who can be held to it. You break your word as a free citizen, what happens to you? You lose your name, you lose your standing, you might lose your business, you might lose your place in society, you might lose your freedom and go to jail. But a slave has none of that to lose. He couldn't own anything. He couldn't sign anything. He couldn't be sued. You're gonna run my name into the mud? I'm a slave. He had nothing. Nothing was his. He had no power, so he had no responsibility. Having no responsibility, there was nothing binding his word, so they had to burn it out of him instead. So read the latter from the bottom. No power, no responsibility. No responsibility, no honor. No honor, no word. A man whose word means nothing is not a man in the room. He's furniture that talks. And that's the whole problem with slavery. That's the whole architecture. That's the slave's job inside. It's slave's job is simple. Obey. Study the faces of the powerful so you know which way the wind is blowing before it starts to turn. That's not a life. That's weather forecasting. All to just stay alive. Okay. So why am I telling you this history and talking about Spider-Man with everything that's going on? because this is truly everything we're facing. It's everything we're facing in the Lindsey Clancy case. Everything we're facing. Let me take you one more step. Let me tell you about a slave and his freedom. When a Roman freed a slave, the ceremony was very short. A judge took a stick, a rod, and laid it on the man's head. They shaved his head and they put a cap on him. Okay? It was a plain felt cap. It was undyed. It was brimless. It was a cheap hat. Okay? It was a working man's hat. You could buy one in every market in any empire. But the meaning was this. This man is free. So what did the cap actually get him? Really nothing. You get the cap. All you get is responsibility. You could now own property. You could now sign a contract. You could now be sued. You could be ruined by your own bad decisions. And in court, nobody laid a hand on you. You raised your hand and you swore, and the clerk wrote it down like anybody else's. It didn't have to be burned out of you anymore. That was the gift. It wasn't comfort, not safety. It was liability. You now had responsibility. The freedman's first fruit of liberty was now everything's your fault. You can be sued for it. You can be jailed for it. All of it. Congratulations, you're free. 17 centuries later, revolutionaries stuck it on a pole and called it the Cap of Liberty. It is a colonial icon. It sat on Liberty's head on our earliest copper cent. She didn't have the crown. She didn't have the rays of light. It was a cap. It's on the seal of the United States Senate. It's on the emblem of the army. It's on six seals of our states. You have carried a free slave's hat around in your pocket your entire life. You didn't know it, and you called it liberty. So now listen to what you're being told every single day. The problem's too big. The system's rigged. You're only one person. Your vote doesn't matter. You're not an expert. Who are you? You don't have a degree. What college did you graduate from? The credentials that you have no credentials. The money, the platform, the training, all of it. Life is complicated. This is complicated. Leave it to the people who understand it. What do all of those sentences end? They all end with the same four words. Whether they're spoken or not, they all end with the same four words, and it's the key to everything. I'll tell you about that in 60 seconds. First,
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1: You're being told every single day the problem's too big, the system's rigged. You're only one person, your vote doesn't really matter. Okay. Every one of those sentences ends with the same four words, whether they're spoken or not. Let us handle it. Let us handle it. We'll handle it. We got it. Don't worry about it. Notice the craft here? Nobody ever asks you to admit you're a slave. They just ask you to admit you're overwhelmed. And that's much easier to get somebody to say out loud, I'm overwhelmed. We say it. We say it unprompted with a little laugh. I'm just a dad. I'm just a mom. I'm just a guy with a truck and a route. I'm just overwhelmed with everything. We finish the sentence for them now. We do the master's paperwork for free. And then there's the modern comfort that our great-grandparents never had. You can be furious about all of it for 4 hours a night, but never move a muscle. Being informed feels like you're being responsible. Sharing it feels like you're doing something. Outrage is the cheapest counterfeit of responsibility ever invented. And it's sold to you day and night in an infinite role. And every hour we spend on it, we get two things at once. Angry and innocent. I did something. That's the real payment here. Powerlessness buys you innocence. None of it's your fault. It's the billionaires. It's Washington. It's the algorithm. It's your childhood. It's the century you were born into. It's them over there. And some of it might be partially true, but it is still the most expensive thing you will ever buy because you pay for it with your cap. Here's what's true instead. Nobody declared you to be free. No magistrate or judge laid a rod on your head and then gave you a cap. You were born with it on. And the men who founded this country didn't grant you that. They recognized it, which is why they use the word inalienable, meaning nobody can take it. Listen carefully. Nobody can take it, and you cannot sell it either. You can only forget you have it. And the more power, then you have so much power. You have more power than you think. It just doesn't look like the kind that's on television. You decide where your children and your grandchildren go to school, what they believe about this country. You decide, not the school, not the phone. You do, if you'll do it. You decide whether your word means anything. And if you keep it for a year, you'll have something most people in public life have traded away. Your word. Your good name. You have a mouth, and you can say the thing out loud that everybody else in the room already believes quietly, but you're going to be the only mouth that actually opens up and says it. You can be at a school board meeting on Tuesday night, or a city council, or a water board, and I promise you the world, the rooms are damn near empty, but the decisions are real, but nobody's there with their cap making the decision. This is my decision, not yours. You can get out of debt because a man who owes nobody can say anything he wants. You can learn one hard skill. You can be kind to somebody who doesn't deserve it, which is the one thing no policy will ever accomplish. You can get on your knees, which is where I'd start. And none of that is grand. None of that's Moses. Nobody's Moses. If you're waiting for Moses, the one guy who's going to show up and fix it, you'll wait until they bury you. And you'll have spent your whole life studying the faces of the powerful, just trying to guess which way the wind is turning. You're not weak. You're not incapable. It's not too big. You were never asked to carry all of it. You were just asked to carry yours. So pick up your power. Stop listening to people who's blaming it on somebody else or then always playing a victim. You're not a victim. Live your responsibility. It is a gift given to you by God, not a government. The cap was already on your head. You were born with it. Maybe we should start making liberty caps again. Maybe it'll be a good reminder. I'm not a slave. I have choices. With my freedom, the first thing that came with that cap was responsibility. I have a responsibility. I have a mouth. I have a mind. I have a brain. I can read. I can write. I can stand. I can build and not tear down. Wear it. Wear your Liberty cap, because I am sick and tired of every story I look at. Everybody saying, well, it wasn't me. It wasn't me. It's not my fault. It's their fault. It was, you know whose fault it was? In 1641, my great-great-great-great-great-great-great-great-great-great-great-great-great-great-great-great-great-great-great-great-great-great-great-great-great-great-great-great-great-great-great-great-great-great-great-great-great-great-great-great-great-great-great-great-great-great-great-great-great-great-great-great-great-great-great-great-great-great-great-great-great-great-great-great-great-great-great-great-great-great-great-great-great-great-great-great-great-great-great-great-great-great-great-great-great-great-great-great-great-great-great-great-great-great-great-great-great-great-great-great-great-great-great-great-great-great-great-great-great-great-great-great-great-great-great-great-great-great-great-great-great-great-great-great-great-great-great-great-great-great-great-great-great-great-great-great-great-great-great-great-great-great-great-great-great-great-great-great-great-great-great-great-great-great-great-great-great-great-great-great-great-great-great-great-great-great-great-great-great-great-great-great-great-great-great-great-great-great-great-great-great-great-great-great-great-great-great-great-great-great-great-great- Life doesn't happen to you. It doesn't just happen to you. Nobody's trying to get you. I mean, unless they are trying to get you. And there are some people that are, you know, Donald Trump, they're out to get him. In fact, I'm going to introduce you to somebody. They are absolutely out to get. But this person's not going to play the victim. Not going to play the victim. Donald Trump doesn't play the victim. He pulls his pants up and he's like, oh, yeah, yeah, watch this. Don't you want to be, even if you don't agree with Donald Trump, don't you want to be a little more like that, that no one in the world is going to stop you? They're just not going to stop you. You know who the successful people are? The people who look at life, no matter what has happened to them. I mean, look at Elon Musk. Do you know what his life was like? His life was a nightmare. Didn't stop him, did it? He could play victim. He could be a really good victim. Do you know what happened with my father? Do you know how bad my father was? Do you know what my childhood was like? I got beaten all the time. I was put in a hospital by kids who used to beat me up. I mean, I had a horrible life. He didn't do that. Why are we doing it? I'd rather be the second half of Elon Musk's life. And not all of it. I mean, I don't want to name my kids with numbers, but the guy has taken responsibility. He's like, yeah, you know what? I don't care if you say no. I will figure out a way to do it. That's what America was. That's what America is. And if we forget that, we are done. We're done. I told you yesterday, I had somebody that you know and most likely respect, and I'm not going to, because it was in a private conversation, say to me, I don't have a lot of hope for America because Americans aren't determined anymore. They're not determined to be free. They don't even know what it means. And they're just willing to go along. Stop it. Stop it. Don't teach that to your children. You're not a victim. They're not victims. No matter what happened to them, they're not victims. They're survivors. They're thrivers. They're Americans.
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15: Hey sis, missed you this morning. 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

0: I want to talk to you about some. I want to talk to you about a survivor. I want to look at the SOTS here. I think I have somebody. Yeah, here's the original. Here's the original comment from John Ossoff about somebody that works with the president, who I know, Natalie Hart. I want you to listen to this. Cut four.
1: And while the sailors on the Lincoln fight his war, while he fruitlessly drains our munitions and oil reserves, the president sleeps through his meetings. He golfs and trades stocks. See, he doesn't want to do the job. He wants to build his ballroom and travel with Natalie on their apparently defenseless flying palace gifted by the Emir of Qatar.
0: Notice how the crowd goes wild when he mentions Natalie Harp. Okay? Why? Why is that? It's the whole sentence. He didn't say affair. He didn't say mistress. He didn't say anything a fact checker could grade. He just said her first name and said it, you know, the way you'd say a say something about a man's girlfriend. And then he stood there while the crowd did the rest. 72 hours later, Slate was running a headline asking whether the president of the United States is sleeping with his executive assistant. The Daily Beast published her private letters. CNN counted her tweets from 5 years ago. The Guardian ran two separate pieces. The New Republic, a writer there who once ran Obama's social media accounts, explained that she's a danger to the Republic. Oh my gosh, everything is a danger to the Republic. Except them, of course. The Washington Post flew a reporter to Nicaragua to interview her estranged brother, who is, and I am not making this up, an actual Sandinista. Che Guevara books on the bookshelf, an FSLN flag on the wall, and that's who they use as a character witness against her. What the hell? Let me tell you why they're doing this. Natalie Harp is 35 years old. She graduated from Point Loma Nazarene. She got her MBA from Liberty at 24. In her mid-20s, she was told she had stage 2 bone cancer. She failed all the chemotherapies. No clinical trial would take her. She said publicly that doctors had offered her opioids and disability, do not resuscitate paperwork, a conversation about dying with dignity. And she didn't want any of it. She's like, no, I'm going to live. And that's when she found, instead, a doctor willing to prescribe an approved drug for an unapproved use. Now, she credits the right to try law that came from Trump. She said it on Fox. President heard her, put her on stage at the 2020 convention. Okay? Now, watch what that coverage did. Grown adults with press credentials began asking whether she actually ever really had cancer. Snopes actually had to publish a piece, an actual fact check on whether this woman's cancer was real. They're finding her account is largely believable, though her description of the drug suggests she might have gotten it through a pathway that existed for decades before the right to try. Okay, fine. Argue the law. You're actually making a case she was lying about her cancer? Look, this is a policy dispute. That's fine. She may have gotten the mechanism wrong. I don't know. But that's not what you're doing, okay? They went after whether she was sick or not. And the letters come from Michael Wolff, the same Michael Wolff whose own defenders describe him as prone to embellishment. And he got them while writing a book. In them, she tells the president that he's all that matters to her. She never wants to let him down. And quoting Jane Austen, that she's unworthy of him. Read them. Read them. You know who that is? That's written by somebody who believes she was left for dead and one man stopped on the road. And it happens to be the president of the United States. And the president of the United States, a guy who, no matter what the press says, is not the monster. I've checked for the horns, is not the monster that everybody says. Her own brother, the Sandinista, went on CNN to attack her and said, I don't even think this is physical. It's just gratitude. That's the prosecution's star witness giving you the defense. I don't want you to be blackpilled on this because we have been here before. We've got the t-shirt. We've been here before. Washington, D.C., 1829. The new Secretary of War had married a woman named Peggy. She was a tavern keeper's daughter, widowed young, her first husband dead at sea. The rumor went around that she had been with Eaton before the funeral. There was no evidence. There was a rumor. And it was delicious. And the wives of the cabinet decided they're not even going to be in the same room with her. They won't sit at the table with her. The vice president's wife led it. Well, Andrew Jackson, because he's seen this movie before, he lost his mind. He watched what the newspapers in 1828 did to his own wife, Rachel, an adulteress and a bigamist. Rachel died a few weeks before he took the oath, and until the day he died, Jackson believed the gossip from the newspapers and everybody in Washington is what killed her. He buried her in the dress she was going to wear to the inaugural ball. So when this started happening to somebody else, he went nuts. In September of 1829, he called his cabinet into the room. He brought affidavits. He brought witnesses. He brought clergymen who spread it. And he said, produce a source. They couldn't. Andrew Jackson sat there and rendered a verdict on a woman's chastity. He said, she's as chaste as a virgin. None of you have any evidence. You only have rumors. Well, it didn't work because it never works. The government seized up for 2 years over the gossip about one woman. And by the spring of 1831, the entire cabinet had to resign to break it. But here's what I want to teach you. There was one man in Washington who had simply been decent to her, helped her out of her carriage, came to her house, didn't play the game. That guy was Martin Van Buren. He was a widower, no wife to enforce the boycott. Jackson never forgot it. Van Buren went from Secretary of State to Vice President to President of the United States. And the man he passed on was Calhoun, whose wife was the one who started the rumor. When Daniel Webster saw what was happening in real time, he said out loud, this ridiculous social turmoil might decide who succeeds the chief magistrate. And he was right. Nobody remembers the rumor, but everybody lives in the country that rumor built. Now, loyalty. They keep calling it a cult. So let's look at the receipts because they're older than politics. Rona Graff answered an ad in 1987 and sat outside of Donald Trump's door on the 26th floor of the Trump Tower until April of 2021. 34 years. She rose to senior vice president. When prosecutors finally put her on a witness stand to hurt him, she described the work as stimulating. Matthew Calamari, a linebacker out of New York, working a temporary security gig at 1981 U.S. Open. During the Everett Martina Navratilova semifinal, he threw out some hecklers near Trump's seat. Trump hired him. He's the chief operating officer of the Trump organization today, 45 years from bouncer to the C-suite. Dan Scavino, assistant manager at the golf club in Westchester in 2004, ended up in the West Wing. In 1980, Trump handed the construction of the Trump Tower, the entire tower in New York City with all the unions in that decade to a 31-year-old woman named Barbara Rez. First woman to ever run a major New York construction site. First. She said he told her he thought men were generally better at work, but the one thing women were good for, they are good for being better and worth more than 10 good men. Now, no HR department on earth would let him finish that sentence, but he gave her the building. Barbara Rez campaigned against him, wrote a book against him. Hostile witness. And the promotion still happened, which is exactly why it counts. Look who's around him now. Susie Wiles, first woman in American history. First woman in American history to be White House chief of staff. Kellyanne Conway, first woman to run a winning presidential campaign. His daughters went to Wharton and Georgetown Law, and they adore him. Not one of these women have ever asked you to see her as a victim. So the press does what they always do. That's the trick. It's the oldest one in the book. You can't touch him, so you go after whoever's standing next to him, and you call it a concern. Now, I'm passionate about this because I know Natalie. I've watched that woman in her 20s. When I first met her in her 20s, when I saw her, I don't know, 4 times ago when I was at the White House, she was so tired she could barely hold her eyes open. Still on duty, still working. She was awake because he was awake. They gave her a nickname for it. You know, they call her the human printer because she carries around a portable printer and hands him things on paper. They mean it as an insult, but it's not. I've spent my life around people who chase power. Nobody carries a printer. Nobody stays up. The ones who do are usually the ones who owe somebody something real. She's not a security threat. She's not a scandal. She's a young woman who thinks she should be dead and isn't, working for the man she credits it with. And she's being taken apart on national television for the crime of standing too close because they can't get him. I got to tell you, nobody will remember what the rumor was, but she'll remember the year that they said it. And here's what the left forgets. A lot of people give up. A lot of people just quit or they comply. I got news for you. Natalie's not one of those. Trump isn't either. You'd think at some point you'd learn your lesson. I'm not a quitter. Hopefully you're not a quitter. But I got to tell you, never mess with people who never give up. Never screw with them. And she's a proven survivor. She's been with something that is actually trying to kill her, cancer. The cancer you now want to deny. Let me tell you something about people like Natalie. Your attacks are only going to make her stronger and more determined. You did it to Donald Trump. Do you think Donald Trump would be the same guy he is today if you hadn't hauled his ass in front of court, if you hadn't lied about him, accused him of everything under the sun, and then tried to kill him over and over and over again? Do you think he'd be the same guy? No. But he's a guy, Natalie's a woman, that will get back up. When somebody punches them in the face, they'll stand back up. They're not afraid of you. She's going to only get stronger. You are building a stronger foe. Do you even understand that? And at the same time, you're teaching all of the rest of us who you are. Because of your actions, we're not only learning who you are, but we're learning who we are. Because if you wouldn't do stuff like this, I wouldn't be saying things like this. I wouldn't have to be reaching inside of me going, what is it I really believe? Am I willing to stand up for that woman? You damn right I am, because I know who you are. I know who you are in the press. I've seen this movie before. Back off. Or better yet, don't, because you're just going to make her into a juggernaut. I'm praying for you, Natalie. Everybody on the staff is praying for you. They are weak. They're pathetic. You're not. Back in a minute.
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7: The U.S. asking allies for help. I'm Roger Stern, Fox News. The Trump administration is increasing the economic pressure on Iran and asking G20 countries to join in. Here's Fox's Jonathan Hunt in Tel Aviv.
8: In the few videos we are seeing out of Tehran, the supply of normal goods is diminishing, but the economy is not yet completely broken. And that is the aim now with Operation Economic Outcast, to crush Iran's economy. In the words of Treasury Secretary Scott Bessent, he travels to Asheville, North Carolina for the G20 summit. There he will be trying to persuade those G20 nations to join the U.S. sanctions program. But among the ongoing trading partners for Iran are most significantly China, Russia, India, Turkey, Iraq, Pakistan, and Qatar. China, the most significant of those, and China has said it will not join the sanctions program.
7: Iran says it stands firm against what it called unjust sanctions and conspiracies. Iran's foreign minister accused the U.S. of using the media to influence prices for personal gain. He also says some in Israel are promoting war. Over 600 dead, thousands remain missing after this week's floods along the Nepal-China border, and today's rescue efforts are being hampered by monsoons. The International Red Cross and Red Crescent are sending aid. Matt Bodden, Red Cross manager for Nepal, told Fox News Live how bad the devastation is and how much of the country has been impacted.
9: Only now are the authorities able to get into some of these areas that have been the most impacted. We know that there are going to be many thousands of people that have been left homeless.
7: The State Department says 90 Americans are missing. The flood was caused by a glacier breaking up. 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
13: As an organ donor, your story doesn't have to end. 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